0: clearly now. I've heard Jesus say that tax collectors and sinners are getting into the kingdom by leaps and bounds, while the sons of the kingdom, those who think they belong, will be thrown out into the darkness. I don't know how anyone gets into the kingdom by leaps and bounds, but, Junius, you may be right. You may be right. I'm sure I'm right. All those people who think they belong to the kingdom but don't bear fruit will wither up outside the kingdom, just like that fig tree dried up completely. You know, Andronicus, Junius finished, there's always a meaning to everything Jesus says and does. Alf and Joe were excited to be in Jerusalem again for Passover celebrations, and they were especially excited because Jesus would be there this year as well. Off you go, boys, Alf's dad said to them when they had finished breakfast the morning after their arrival. Jesus will be up at the temple today, I'm sure. I have some business to see to, but I'll be along in a little while. Crowds of people were thronging the temple area. Jews from every part of the world with their unusual dress and many accents. But today, Alf and Joe didn't stop to look and listen. They were intent on finding Jesus. Let's go straight to Solomon's porch, Alf suggested. That's where Jesus usually teaches, isn't it? So the boys rushed to the portico along the inside east wall of the temple area. There they found Jesus sitting and teaching as he had taught on many occasions at other feast times. Alf and Joe got as close to him as possible so that they could hear every word. But the boys were not the only ones to find Jesus. He's here! That Jesus is up here at the temple in Solomon's porch, if you please! News had got to the Sanhedrin, where the leaders of the Jewish people met together. Right, they said, now we'll see what he's up to. We'll know what he thinks he's doing, coming here yesterday and upsetting the temple market. And some of the chief priests and elders, the nobles of the land, went to question Jesus. What a disgrace that was yesterday, one of them remarked as they hurried along. Him driving out the merchants and the animals for sacrifice, sheep and goats running everywhere and doves flying everywhere. And our money changers, he upset their tables and their money rolled all over the place. He must be stopped, he must be stopped, several blustered at once. But look, look at the crowd he's got, one said as they got close. Yeah, the crowd thinks he's a hero. When they reached where Jesus was sitting, they demanded, what's your authority for doing these things? Who gave you permission? Alf and Joe looked at each other. They knew the answer to that question. Jesus was God's Messiah. He was God's messenger. But would their leaders believe that? Jesus remained calm. I'll ask you a question first. If you answer me, then I'll tell you who gave me authority to do these things that I do. Question. When John the Baptist came and told people to repent and be baptized, was he sent by God, or was it all his own idea? John the Baptist, Alf said to Joe. Oh, how we loved John the Baptist. We used to collect honey and catch locusts for him so that he could carry on preaching God's word. Why don't the leaders know that John the Baptist was God's messenger? That's a sticky question. Was John the Baptist sent from God, or was it all his own idea? And the Sanhedrin members went into a huddle to discuss it. If we say John's baptism was from God, he'll say, why didn't you believe him? If we say it was John's own idea to preach and baptize, we'll have a riot on our hands. The whole crowd is convinced that John was a prophet. We're stuck either way. Just let's tell him we don't know. That's the safest.
1: We don't know. We can't tell you, their spokesman said to Jesus.
0: Then neither will I tell you by what authority I do these things.
2: Bah! He's caught us again in our words. We're trying to catch him in his. He's so clever.
0: Alf and Joe looked very disappointed. Their leaders refused to believe that John the Baptist was a prophet from God. And now they were out to trap Jesus. It didn't matter what he said or did, the leaders weren't going to believe him.
3: Oh, let's go and get something to eat, Joe suggested. I don't want to listen anymore right now.
1: We'll be back in a few minutes anyway. So Alf and Joe ran off to find a bite to eat. When they returned, Jesus was just finishing a story. Andronicus and Junius, who noticed the boys as they came back, went over to see them.
0: You missed a good story, you boys. Pity you were late. But don't worry, I'll tell you.
1: We were here earlier, Joe said.
0: But, Alf broke in, we were hungry, so we went to buy some fried locusts and some dates. Here, do have a locust, Alf said, offering Andronicus and Junius one of his delicacies. No, it's very kind of you, I'm sure, Junius replied hesitantly. But I don't really care for locusts myself. I'll have a date, though, if I may. Thank you very much.
2: Oh, you don't know what's good, Junius, Andronicus laughed
1: and helped himself to a locust. When they were all seated comfortably and the boys had begun eating their locusts and dates, Junius began the story.
0: Jesus said, and you know I didn't even have to look for a meaning this time. Jesus explained it all.
2: When are you going to get going, Junius? Andronicus asked in his dry way.
0: Now, right now, Junius said quite emphatically, and he began. Jesus said to the chief priests and elders. Junius looked round to make sure that none of the Sanhedrin members could hear him. Yes, Jesus said, what do you think about this? Then he told a story. A certain man had two sons. He came to the first one and said, I want you to go and work in my vineyard today, son. I shan't, the fellow replied rudely. But in a while he changed his mind. I guess he was ashamed of himself. Anyway, Jesus said, this son repented and went and worked in his dad's vineyard. Now the other son. The father came and said the same thing to him. Go and work in my vineyard today, son.
4: Certainly, sir, the fellow replied. But that fellow did not go. He did not do a thing that day in his dad's vineyard.
0: Now, Jesus asked the priests and elders, which of the two sons did what his father asked him?
4: The first one, of course, they replied. Easy question this time. Then Jesus said to them, yes, and truly I say to you, the tax collectors and harlots are going into the kingdom of God ahead of you. For John came to you and proclaimed what was right, but you wouldn't heed his message. Yet the tax collectors and harlots believed him, but you would not repent even later and believe him. That was a good one for those leaders, wasn't it?
1: Junius finished.
2: Yes, Andronicus said, you'd think that our leaders, with all their show of serving God, would really serve him. But they don't. They say, yes, Lord, but then they don't do what he tells them. And that is what Jesus is getting at. But we're missing another story right now. Let's go and listen.
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2: Daredevil Dana. Dana liked to live dangerously. She loved to run, jump, climb, dive, and basically do anything that looked difficult. She wasn't afraid to take chances. From the time she was a little girl, her parents' warnings were constantly ringing in her ears. Be careful! Don't get hurt! Slow down! Don't climb so high! Watch where you're going! Dana was obedient, so their warnings helped, for a little while. However, sometimes she forgot what they said, and she would be off exploring some other risky place or attempting a challenging feat. One of Dana's favorite activities was climbing trees. She especially liked the tallest ones. When Dana wasn't climbing trees, she was climbing rocks. She loved going to the mountain lake with her grandma and grandpa, where there were huge rocks along the shore. She made a game of jumping from rock to rock. When it came to sports, Dana was naturally gifted. She was big for her age and well-coordinated. She was a fast runner and could throw a ball farther than any of her teammates. Her skills were perfect for basketball, and it soon became her favorite sport. She was so good that in sixth grade, she was a star player on the girls' middle school team. She loved it when she was running down the court, dribbling the ball, and her family and the fans were yelling, "Go, Dana, go!" Then, before she knew it, basketball season was over and it was time for softball. Softball was okay, but not as much fun as basketball. Then it was soccer season. "When does basketball start again?" she asked her coach. "In a couple of weeks," he said. "Just keep practicing those free throw shots at home. This should be a great season for you." Dana could hardly wait. "Mom, Dad, it's only a couple of weeks until basketball season," she announced at supper time. "Good," said her dad. "I guess we'll have to start canceling our Saturday night activities so we can watch your games." "It's going to be a great season," Dana said proudly. "That's what the coach told me." "Well, you've certainly been practicing. You should be ready, especially when it comes to shooting baskets." After school a few days later, Dana was waiting for her mom, an elementary school teacher, to finish getting her classroom ready for the next day. It was sometimes tough having to wait. Most of the time, Dana worked on her homework, but today was a beautiful sunny day. "Mom, can I go out on the playground for a while?" Dana asked. "Sure, Dana. Just be careful because there's no one out there to supervise." "No problem, Mom. I'll be careful." She was careful at first as she climbed around on the jungle gym and hung on the monkey bars. "I wonder how high I can pump," she thought as she began swinging on the tallest swings. Pump, pump, pump. Her legs and body went back and forth, forcing the swing higher and higher. "Whew, this was great." That's when Dana thought, "I bet I'm high enough that I could jump out of the swing, do a flip on the way down, and land on my feet." She had seen a stunt like that on TV. She watched the athletes doing flips on all kinds of things, dirt bikes, skis, and skateboards. How hard could it be? Without giving it a second thought, she let go of the chains, leaned forward, tucked her head, and began what she thought was a spectacular flip. The problem was the landing. Her feet didn't get as far around as they should in order to land correctly. Instead, she hit the ground with a huge thud, landing on her heels. Suddenly, a sharp pain went from her foot all the way to her brain. She screamed in agony. At first, she was glad no one had seen her because she would have been embarrassed. On second thought, Since no one had seen her or heard her scream, the only way to get help was for her to hop on her good foot all the way to her mom's classroom. Mom examined Dana's foot. She didn't have medical training, but it didn't seem to be broken. By the time they got home, Dana's foot didn't hurt as much. But the minute Dana's heel touched the floor, pain shot through her body. The next day was the same. The only way she could step on her foot was by walking on her toes. That's when Mom and Dad decided something was seriously wrong and took her to the doctor for an X-ray. The doctor said that Dana had chipped her heel, and he put a cast on her foot all the way to her knee. "Don't worry," he said. "You'll be fine in about 6 weeks."
3: 6 weeks? You mean I'll miss the first 6 weeks of the basketball season?
2: I'm afraid so, sympathized the doctor. But trying to do a flip out of a swing is a pretty risky thing to do, Dad added.
3: Maybe this will help you think twice before you try being a daredevil again.
2: Dad was right. After that, whenever Dana was tempted to try something risky, she remembered hobbling around on crutches and missing 6 weeks of the basketball season. Dana quickly decided that her new motto should be, "Better safe than sorry." If you know these things, blessed are you if you do them. John chapter 13, verse 17.
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Genesis 2:1-3. Thus the heavens and the earth were finished, and all the host of them. And on the seventh day, God ended his work which he had made, and rested on the seventh day from all his work which he had made. And God blessed the seventh day and sanctified it, because that in it he had rested from all his work which God created and made.

0: boys and girls, did you know that 7 is the perfect number even in the music that God gave us? There are 7 notes in the major musical scale. All other notes are just variations of the 7 major notes. Let's count them. Do, re, mi, fa, sol, la, ti.
1: Do, re, mi, fa, sol, la, ti.
0: Or we can start with C. C, D, E, F, G, A, B.
1: C, D, E, F, G, A, B.
0: And it still comes out to the number 7. Man named the notes, but

number 7 is the most important number in the Bible. There are 7 days in the week, and did you know there are 7 colors in the rainbow? Joshua marched around Jericho 7 times for the walls to come tumbling down. Captain Naaman dipped into the water 7 times to be healed. Noah took 7 of the clean animals into the ark. And we could go on.

Luke 2, verses 8 through 11. Now there were in the same country shepherds living out in the fields, keeping watch over their flock by night. And behold, an angel of the Lord stood before them, and the glory of the Lord shone around them, and they were greatly afraid. Then the angel said to them, "Do not be afraid, for behold, I bring you good tidings of great joy, which will be to all people. For there is born to you this day in the city of David a Savior, who is Christ the Lord."

wasn't just a baby boy born that first Christmas morn. It was the Almighty Counselor, Prince of Peace, the Lion of Judah, King of Kings, and the Lord of Lords.

0: Some fossils are only a few decades old. Learn about it next on today's Creation Moment. And now, here's our Creation Moments host, Ian Taylor.
1: How long does it take to make a fossil? Most people think that it takes a long time, and that's partly because we have been repeatedly told that fossils are millions of years old. But experience, which is, after all, what science is all about, shows that it is not unusual for things to become stone very quickly under the proper conditions. The process of fossilization, where minerals replace the original material, is illustrated very nicely by a miner's hat. A miner lost his hat in a mine in Australia. It was found 50 years later, completely turned to limestone. The hat is now in a mining museum in Tasmania. Even more dramatic is the bowler hat that was buried in a volcanic explosion in 1886 in New Zealand. When it was excavated, only 20 years later, it had been completely turned to stone. Just think for a moment. If these were not modern artifacts, but say, a fish, they might have been declared to be millions of years old. Many, if not most, fossils were produced during the great flood of Noah's time, when plants and animals were quickly covered by the sediment and water. They bear witness to God's judgment of sin. And those fossil hats put into question the idea that we are the product of millions of years of evolution.
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3: 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I'm Aunt Nikki.
4: And I'm Uncle John, and we're here to bring you today's inspiring story.
5: Uncle John, today's story is about the life of an Irish Catholic priest, Father Edward Flanagan, who started a home for boys, which eventually became known as Boys Town, an entire village run by boys.
4: How unusual, Aunt Nikki.
5: Father Flanagan wanted to help homeless and wayward boys. He's known for saying, "There's no such thing as a bad boy."
4: Sounds like Father Flanagan believed each person is special, just like we do.
5: Mm-hmm. We love all you boys and girls so much, and we love sharing stories with you. So let's listen as Aunt Carol tells us the story called No Such Thing as a Bad Boy.
6: Edward Joseph Flanagan was born on July 13, 1886, in the town of Leabeg, Ireland. The Flanagan family was large and happy, but Eddie, like all boys, sometimes got into trouble. One day, after getting into a bit of mischief, his father gave him a stern talking to.
7: Eddie!
8: What, Papa?
7: Mr. O'Connor saw you in his orchard trying to steal apples. Come now, what do you have to say for yourself, lad?
8: I'm sorry, Papa, but I didn't steal an apple. I was caught before I could pick one.
7: Eddie.
8: I'll never do it again. I promise I won't.
7: Ah, very well. I know you're a boy of your word. Well, come on. We must herd the cows in before it gets dark.
6: Eddie followed his father to the pasture, and they began herding the cows into the barn, as they did every night.
7: Move along now.
8: Why do the cows scatter everywhere?
7: Cows pay little attention when they're grazing. Go! Get! Get!
8: It's such trouble rounding them up.
7: Oh, look there. The one's over by the archer.
8: I'll go get him, Papa. Get! Get! Shoo! Oh, no! The cow's running straight for the mud hole. Stop! Bad cow! You wicked cow!
7: Cows didn't annoy any better, Eddie. They're not wicked. There's no such thing as a bad cow.
6: Eddie took his father's words to heart. As the years passed, he attended Summerhill College in Sligo, Ireland. His older brother, Patrick, became a priest and relocated to America, where he was assigned a parish in Nebraska. Eddie dreamed of following in his steps and also entering the ministry. He studied diligently, and when he was 18, Eddie graduated with high honors. Happily, he returned to Liebeg, eager to hear about his sister Nellie's recent trip to the United States. Nellie's tales entertained the whole family that night during dinner.
9: New York's full of new things and interesting people. You'd like it, Eddie.
10: Maybe so, but Nellie, Ireland's also full of interesting things, like me favorite dish, potatoes.
7: Speaking of potatoes, will you pass me some more, please, Nora, my dear?
9: Here you are.
7: Thank you. I'm certain they have potatoes in New York, son.
9: Oh, indeed. Papa's right. America has everything. Oh, you should just see the stores.
11: Sounds delightful, Nellie.
9: It is, Mama. Oh, but still, the city slums are dreadful. Hungry children run loose in the streets.
10: I hate seeing miserable children. Someday, someone needs to help them.
9: What about you?
10: What?
9: I'm planning to live in Nebraska, you know, keeping house for Patrick. Eddie, you could travel with me to America. Finish your studies and maybe see what you could do to help.
10: True, Nellie, I could. Papa? Mama, what do you think?
11: We'd miss you terribly, son.
7: That we would. But America has much to offer.
9: It's settled then. Eddie's coming with me to America.
6: In August 1904, Eddie and Nellie arrived in New York. It was just as exciting and just as heartbreaking as Nellie had described. As Eddie pressed his way through the thick crowds, he spotted some scruffy boys quarreling in the streets.
8: Hey, lay off me.
12: I'm the leader. Get out of my way or I'll hit you again.
13: Look at those filthy, scraggly boys. They're shoving each other around simply to pick a leader for their game. Someday, we must help boys such as these.
6: With newfound fervor, Eddie studied at Mount St. Mary's Seminary in Maryland. And in 1906, he graduated with his bachelor's degree, the youngest in his class. To further prepare himself for priesthood, Eddie took extra classes at another seminary. Then, on the day after Christmas of 1908, Eddie caught pneumonia.
14: You're a sick young man. Pneumonia in both lungs.
10: How serious is it, Doctor?
14: You have a 50-50 chance of survival. 50-50 here. To prevent years of illness, I advise you to stop studying immediately and go out west where the air's dry. It'll clear up the fluid in your lungs.
6: Following the doctor's orders, Eddie took a hiatus from his studies and journeyed to Omaha, Nebraska, to where Patrick lived. As he stepped off the train, Eddie eagerly scanned the faces of people bustling about, looking for his brother. Before too long, he saw Patrick, in his traditional black shirt and white priest's collar, making his way through the crowd.
15: Eddie, there you are.
10: Patrick! Oh, sorry. It's so wonderful to see me, big brother, again.
15: And I'm glad to see you.
16: Oh. Just listen to that cough. No matter. This dry Nebraskan air will do you good. Here, let me take these bags. I have a wagon waiting to take us to me place. Tell me all about yourself, little brother. You still want to be a priest like me?
10: I do. I feel God has a special mission for me.
16: Quite a change from the scamp who climbed our neighbor's tree back in old Ireland trying to steal an apple.
10: True. But boy, does an apple sound good about now. After that long train ride, I'm starved to pieces.
16: You won't be for long. Wanna guess what delicacy we're having for dinner?
10: Patrick, you're an Irishman through and through. Potatoes?
16: Of course!
6: Eddie enjoyed staying with his brother in Nebraska. And just as the doctor predicted, his lungs grew stronger. He resumed his studies and at last, on July 26, 1912, Edward Joseph Flanagan was ordained and joined his brother in ministry.
10: Finally, I'm a priest.
16: Congratulations, Father Flanagan. Now we both get to button our collars in the back.
10: I can hardly wait to see what God has in store for me.
6: Eddie, now known as Father Flanagan, was assigned a parish in the District of Omaha. He put his heart and soul into sharing God's love with the believers under his care. All went well for several years, and then, a devastating drought hit Nebraska. That year's entire crop of corn failed, and scores of harvesters were out of work. Jobless men gathered along the streets, willing to do almost anything just to make a few pennies. Father Flanagan's heart went out to the desperate men as he passed them on his way to the church.
17: Father!
10: What is it, me good man?
17: I need work. I have to provide for my family. Help me, won't you please?
10: I will see what I can do.
6: Father Flanagan continued walking, praying as he went. His steps slowed as he approached a vacant hotel building. It looked like it had been neglected for a long time. Its shingles had tumbled down and lay in broken shards on the ground, and its windows were covered with cobwebs. Father Flanagan peered inside.
10: This abandoned hotel is the answer. I'll find a way to rent it. My friends in town will help, I know. I'll start a free hotel for the men on the streets. Lord knows it needs to be fixed up. New windows, patch the roof, maybe replaster the walls.

0: renovate the building. Others served as cooks and window washers. As time went on, Father Flanagan found jobs for many of them, and they gratefully moved on, making room in the hotel for other men to take their place. Nearly 1,000 men would get a new lease on life by staying in the hotel. One night, Father Flanagan joined the men for supper.
1: Soup sure tastes good on a day like this.
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3: Sure is coming down. Thanks, Father Flanagan. Don't know where I'd be if I didn't have this place.
4: Amen.
5: You're all very kind. But it was God who gave me the idea to renovate this hotel. So when you say your prayers, thank Him.
1: I don't say no prayers. I did as a boy because my mom made me. But it don't really matter now, does it?
5: Of course it does. God always wishes to hear our prayers.
1: Nah, it's too late for me. I'm set in my ways. You're not going to straighten me out, Father Flanagan.
0: That night, Father Flanagan lay awake, thinking over what the man had said.
5: It's hard for a man to start good habits when he's all grown. It's much easier when men are still boys. Now I know what you want me to do, Lord. You want me to help boys.
0: The following day, Father Flanagan was walking by the courthouse when he noticed an angry crowd of townspeople gathered outside the building.
6: It's high time these boys are punished! They make the streets unsafe!
7: Lock them up, I say! Don't let them terrorize the good citizens of this town any longer!
5: Pardon me, who's on trial?
8: Leaders of a gang of boys.
6: These troublemakers have stolen and shoplifted for weeks. They've got the run of the streets.
7: Yeah. They're going to be sentenced to the reformatory today.
6: And good riddance. Yeah. They're a bunch of bad apples. Yeah. Rotten through and through. Yeah.
5: All bad, you say? But they're just boys.
8: Go see for yourself then.
9: The seven accused will now rise. It is the opinion of this court.
5: Excuse me, Your Honor.
9: Indeed. Does what you're about to say pertain to this case?
5: It does, Your Honor.
9: Take the stand, then.
10: Uncle John, what do you think Father Flanagan is going to say to the judge?
11: I don't know, Aunt Nikki, but those townspeople seem pretty upset.
10: They sure do. Perhaps they don't realize that sometimes girls and boys just need a little extra help and encouragement.
11: I think you might be right, Aunt Nikki.
10: I'm just so thankful that there are caring adults who do recognize that children sometimes need someone to believe in them and guide them.
11: Me too. 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
11: Every gift, whether large or small, helps us to bring stories of faith and courage to children and families all around the world.
10: So again, thank you so much for being part of the work. Now let's get back to the courtroom and hear what Father Flanagan tells the judge in our story called No Such Thing as a Bad Boy.
0: Father Flanagan took a deep breath. How could he convince the judge to let him help these boys? He had a lot on his plate already, with a parish to look after and the working men's hotel to keep in order. Still, weren't these boys the answer to his prayer? Father Flanagan addressed the judge with confidence.
5: Don't send these boys to a reformatory. I wish them paroled into my care.
12: Oh, no. Order in this court!
9: Father, these orphans were to be sentenced to several years at a reformatory. How could you help them?
5: With God's help, I can help them become better citizens. Children cannot be reformed by lock and key and bars. I have seen reformatories. They only teach boys fear and hate. These seven souls may be tainted by bad training and bad example, but love will remedy this.

0: only let me try. When I was a boy, me father taught me there is no such thing as a bad cow. Well, Your Honor, there is no such thing as a bad boy.
1: You're very convincing, Father. I want to give these boys another chance just as much as you do. And declare them paroled to your charge.
2: Father Flanagan and the boys left the courthouse.
3: Boy, I'm glad to clear out of there. That judge scared me.
4: Oh, Mickey, don't be a sissy.
0: Now, lads, listen. You're off to a fresh start. There'll be no more name-calling, no more running about in the streets or fistfights in the alleys. You'll attend church and school, play baseball, and grow to be good men.
3: Do you really think we can?
0: I do. Now, how would you boys like to get some food, eh? I imagine it's been a long time since your last meal.
4: Oh, yes.
3: I'm gonna like staying with you, Father.
2: Providing for the boys became Father Flanagan's focus. He found a building at the corner of 25th and Dodge Streets in Omaha, borrowed the $90 rent from a friend, and started his boys' home. Word spread about how Father Flanagan had volunteered to care for the delinquents, and soon more boys from reform schools, slums, and jails arrived at his doorstep. City officials handed over young troublemakers, and relatives who didn't want to deal with an orphan would send the boy along to Father Flanagan. He took them all in, regardless of race, creed, or color. The boys' home grew rapidly, and within a few years, they needed more space. Father Flanagan, now a United States citizen, discovered a farm for sale 10 miles west of Omaha. The businessman, David Baum, lent the necessary funds for the purchase, and Father Flanagan began to oversee the construction of buildings to house the boys. In 1921, the dormitories were finished, and all 150 boys moved to the farm, which became known as Boystown. Under Father Flanagan's supervision, Boystown flourished into its own little village with schools, dormitories, a post office, chapel, and gymnasium. The boys helped run the dairy, cannery, bakery, barbershop, laundry, and grow their own food. Like any city, it had a government with a boy elected as mayor. The unusual village caught the interest of movie makers, and in 1938, MGM Studios produced a feature film about Boystown that was filmed on location. The fame of Boystown boomed. One day, after school was over for the afternoon and some boys were playing baseball, Patrick stopped by the farm to visit with his brother.
5: Look at those happy boys. It's amazing what you've accomplished, Eddie.
0: Nonsense, Patrick. This is God's work.
5: But you're working hard yourself. It's a wonder you got those additions to the dormitories finished. The whole country is in an economic depression, yet you were able to gather donations for the buildings. What happened at Boystown never ceased to amaze me.
0: God's providence is amazing.
2: While the brothers were talking, a small, gangly boy approached them from the direction of the nearby highway.
3: This Boystown?
5: It is, lad.
3: You Father Flanagan?
5: No, but I'm his brother. This is the man you're looking for.
0: That's me. Now, lad, you look tired. Here. Sit on this bench with us and tell me about yourself.
3: My name's Jimmy. Mother died when I was a baby. I slept in the barn, 'cause Pop would beat me. Then he told me to get lost.
0: Can a relative not take you in, then?
3: Don't have none, Father.
0: Oh, I'm sorry to hear that, my boy. Pete, come here a minute.
6: Yes, Father Flanagan?
0: Pete's our mayor. He's been at Boystown for several years. Pete, this is Jimmy. Help him find a clean bed and a change of clothes, eh?
6: Well, sure, Father. Come on, Jimmy.
2: Over the years, thousands of boys like Jimmy came to Boystown. Some traveled to the farm on their own. Others were handed over by the authorities. One chilly winter night, for example, the phone on Father Flanagan's desk rang.
0: Hello? At this hour, Sheriff? How old is he? 8? How on earth did he rob a bank? Well, bring him over. I'll wait up for you.
7: Here's the kid. His name is Eddie.
0: Just like mine. Yeah, well, thanks for taking this troublemaker off our hands.
7: You're welcome. Good night, Sheriff.
0: The Sheriff's gone now, so we can have a man-to-man talk, Eddie. Welcome to Boys Town.
3: What's so great about this dump?
0: I'm thinking you'll find a lot to like here. We have football and baseball fields, a gymnasium.
3: That's kid stuff.
0: Well, you're a kid yourself.
3: No, I ain't. I'm a gangster.
0: A gangster, huh? Well, Eddie, there aren't any gangsters here in Boys Town. Just a bunch of boys who are learning to be good men. And I'm sure you're a really good boy at heart, too.
3: Aw, shut up! I'm bad, and you know it.
2: For weeks, the 8-year-old gangster continued to be stubborn and disrespectful. But Father Flanagan refused to give up on Eddie. He knew that in spite of Eddie's tough act, deep down inside his heart was a hunger for love, and Father Flanagan set out to find it. Still, after weeks at Boys Town, it seemed Eddie would never change. He used swear words to shock his teachers, and he was mean and rude to any boy who tried to be friendly to him. Had the priest at last found a truly bad boy? Father Flanagan was about to leave his office one afternoon when Eddie stormed inside.
3: Look here! I'm clearing out of this joint. Don't care what you or the sheriff says. I'm leaving.
0: How come?
3: I'm sick of your rotten town of goody-goody kids. I'm still a gangsta, and I'm the toughest kid ever born. You didn't make me change, and you'll never make me knuckle down to your rules either.
0: I've known many boys like you, Eddie, and haven't had one failure yet.
3: Well, you're looking at one.
0: I've been praying for you, Eddie.
3: It ain't done me no good.
0: And I'm telling you it will. God and I love you very much.
3: I don't fall for that sissy stuff. Nobody's loved me in my whole life. I hate you. Oh, Father Flanagan. Oh, Father Flanagan, I'll be a good boy, honest.
2: Love had triumphed in the 8-year-old gangster's life, just as the priest had seen happen over and over again. Months later, another boy, this one 16 years old, traveled to Boys Town. Curly had been part of a gang of thugs in New York City until he ran away from the police who threatened to arrest him. After walking aimlessly for weeks, Curly came upon a sign reading, Father Flanagan's Boys Town. Ravenously hungry, he entered the village and was immediately spotted by Pete, mayor of Boys Town, who took special charge of newcomers.
8: Hi, I'm Pete, the mayor here.
9: And I'm Curly, the governor.
8: You're funny. What can I do for you, Curly?
9: I'd like to see Flanagan.
8: You mean Father Flanagan?
9: Sure, pal, whatever. Let me see the boss.
8: Well, there he is, coming our way.
9: He's got one funny collar. What do you know? A priest.
8: Don't look that way about... Hello, Father.
0: That's all right, Pete. I'm not ashamed of my collar.
8: This is Curly.
0: Hello, Curly. How can I help you?
9: I saw the sign. Wonder if you'd take me in a while.
0: Well, you're most welcome in Boys Town, lad.
9: Thanks, Father Flanagan. I won't be staying long.
0: Pete will find you a bed in the East Dormitory.
8: Come on, Curly. I'll give you the grand tour.
9: Lead the way, Mayor.
8: At Boys Town, you can pick your trade. Here's the trade school. Come on in. Billy here just arrived, and he's into woodworking. And down this way's the print shop, where I work. I hope to report for a big paper someday. We have a village paper called the Boys Town Times. Even got a dairy and post office.
9: Pretty swell place.
8: I'll say. Father Flanagan's swell, too. Ask any kid at Boys Town who his hero is, and he'll pick Father Flanagan over Babe Ruth anytime.
9: Sure. Quit pulling my leg, kid.
8: Oh, believe me, I'm not. But I'll give you a tip. There are plenty of tough kids here, so say anything about Father Flanagan, and you'll be sorry.
9: Okay, okay. Thanks, kid.
2: Curly only stayed at Boys Town 3 weeks until he found a job at a factory. Meanwhile, Eddie, the 8-year-old gangster, remained for 10 years. Then he joined the Marines and marched off to war. Eddie received several medals for his exceptional bravery during many hard-fought battles, And when World War II ended, he returned to Boys Town to visit Father Flanagan.
7: Come in.
9: Hello, Father.
10: Eddie! Oh, my boy! Come here and give me a hug! Look at your uniform, your medals. Oh, Eddie, I am so proud.
9: I owe it all to you, Father, and to God. You straightened me out, even though I didn't want to be straightened.
10: I knew that deep down you're a good boy. And it's so good to see
9: you. You too. There were some close calls, but I came through the war all right. I'm just as tough as that first day I came to Boys Town.
10: So I see.
9: Thought of you a lot during the war, Father. You and the other boys. By the way, how's this place chugging along? Got many troublemakers? Just bring them to me and I'll knock some sense into them.
10: Well, that's not the way we win them over, Eddie, my lad.
9: I know. There's no such thing as a bad boy.
10: That's right.
2: A few months later, as Father Flanagan strolled through Boys Town, stopping here and there to chat with boys, one came running out of the post office.
11: Here's your mail, Father.
7: Thank you, Tom. What's this? Looks important. The envelope's marked personal.
12: Dear Father Flanagan, I'm writing to report on one of your boys. After he left Boys Town, he kept out of trouble. Today, he's the executive of a department store. Remember Curly, the kid who joked about your funny collar? That's me. And I'm the executive. Father Flanagan, if you hadn't given me a second chance, no one else would have.
2: Father Flanagan smiled to himself. He was always encouraged to hear from one of his boys. Now recognized internationally, he continued his efforts on behalf of boys. And following World War II, General Douglas MacArthur asked him to accompany him to Japan, Korea, Austria, and Germany to counsel those governments on how to better care for war orphans. Meanwhile, back at Boys Town, the village seemed lonely with Father Flanagan away. On May 15, 1948, a group of Boys Towners were crowded around a radio listening to a ball game. Suddenly, the announcer broke into the program with a heartbreaking announcement.
13: We just received word that Father Edward Flanagan, beloved founder of Boys Town, died unexpectedly this morning of a heart attack while he was in Germany. To boys everywhere, the name Father Flanagan has been a symbol of hope and a second chance. The world will miss this great man of God, but though he is gone, his work lives on.
2: Father Flanagan's work did live on. Today, Boys Town still exists, although many changes have been made. 9 sites across the United States help provide care for thousands of boys and girls each year. Father Flanagan, the Irish priest who believed there is no such thing as a bad boy, had triumphed in God's work. He'd given over 6,000 boys more.
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to 3ABN Today. I'm your host, Yvonne Shelton, and I'm so excited about today's program because you're going to learn about how God wants to be involved in every aspect of your life. Not just, you know, he's over here and you have worship in the morning and then that's it and you just go on about your day. No, he wants to be involved in your business. He wants to show you how to do it, and he has in the Word. And so we are going to be talking to our guest today about business and bringing God into your business. Before we start, I would like to share a scripture with you, and it's found in Proverbs, the 22nd chapter and the 29th verse. Do you see a man who excels in his work? He will stand before kings. He will not stand before unknown men. So if you excel in your work and the Lord wants you to excel because he wants you to be the head, not the tail, if you excel in your work, you're going to stand before kings. That's what the Word says. So praise the Lord. Before I introduce our guest today, I like to have some music from the Chitons, and it's going to be Jesus is Moving.

0: That's a two-hander for me. Jesus is moving. He's moving in this place. I love that line about the healers in the house. What? Praise the Lord. Yes, Jesus is moving. And he's been moving in the life of our guest today. Our guest is Kiwana McDonald. She is a business growth consultant and operational strategist. Welcome to 3ABN.
1: Thank you for having me. Thank you.
0: Oh, it's so good to have you here. So give us a little background on you. Tell us where you grew up, how you grew up, and right. how you got involved in business.
1: Oh, well, it's quite a story. So I'm originally born in Jamaica.
0: Oh.
1: And I came to the United States when maybe around 4 or 5-ish, I don't quite remember. And my mother was very pivotal in my life. She was a single mom, and we were really just trying to start our lives in a brand new country. She's so brave mm-hmm. in my mind. And I watched my mother come to a new country that had different customs, different ways of governance, all those things, and excel. And one of the vehicles that took her there was business.
0: Mm.
1: Yes. So I got to watch firsthand from soup to nuts how someone can build a business in spite of challenges and in spite of what many people would say they didn't have.
0: Mm-hmm.
1: And so as I was watching in my growing years and I saw the work and the grit, when I got to around, I would say maybe middle school, high school, around there, I noticed that she spent so much time in her business. I wanted time with her.
0: Yeah, yeah.
1: I wanted more time, you know? So I figured if I helped her, then naturally we'd have more time.
0: Right.
1: And so that's what I started to do. So I said, you know, Mommy, can I help you with this?
0: Now, what kind of business was it?
1: So my mom, she started a couple of different businesses, but her first one was actually a law firm. She went to school.
0: Oh, wow.
1: Got her law degree and decided, I don't want to work for a law firm. I'm going to start my own law firm. And that was like her main base. But then I noticed as the years went by, she would take resources from the law firm, and she has started beauty supply stores. She has started real estate businesses, you know, different. She's dibbled and dabbled, if so will. And I've just watched the arc of the ups and the downs and all in between.
0: And was she a Christian?
1: So it's so interesting. When we came to this country, she was not. In fact, she was like running from church, God, and all those things.
0: Mm.
1: However, when we were living, I was probably like in first grade, actually. A neighbor kept helping her with her car problems or whatever the case may be. And so he asked one day, you know, you should come to church with me and my family. And she felt obligated.
0: he helped her
1: so much. She felt obligated, like, I can't say no because he's been helping me. So she went to church, and that's how we ended up in the Adventist church.
0: Ah, because he was an Adventist.
1: He was an Adventist.
0: Wow.
1: And she went to church, and I remember that was my pivotal moment where my relationship with God started. Because I was going to church in Jamaica and everything like that with family or some of her friends, unbeknownst to her when I was down there. But my relationship started, I'll never forget, in Sabbath school. In Sabbath school, I was new, and they said, the teacher said, remember, God is your father. And you would think that that reaction would make you warm and fuzzy inside. Oh, I got angry.
0: Mm-hmm.
1: I was upset because I told you my mom was a single mom.
0: Right.
1: So I'm like, how could he call himself my father? Where has he been?
0: Mm-hmm.
1: Where is he now? I'm in like first grade, okay?
0: Yeah.
1: But I was really like, where are you?
0: Yeah.
1: And I remember going home and, you know, kneeling at my bed, and really letting God have it. Like, you cannot tell me you're my father and you've been missing. Okay? I already have an earthly father that's been missing.
0: Mm.
1: I was like, if you're not going to show up in my life, do not call me your daughter. And I think it was from that moment, God started to show up in my life in very visible ways.
0: Give us an
1: You want to?
0: example.
1: Okay.
0: Yeah,
1: So,
0: yeah.
1: coming from the island, I still had an accent. And I it was about third grade, and I was on the playground during recess. And I guess someone was upset with me, and this boy came, picked me up, and like threw me down on pavement. Okay. And so now I'm all bruised up and I'm sad. And so I go to the staff member that's supposed to be watching all the kids. And I said, I just got thrown down and got a boo-boo and all things. And she just dusted me off and sent me on my way, like, you'll be fine. Don't worry about it. And sent me off. And I was like, what in the world? So I went that day, I went home and I got back on my knees, like, this is what I'm talking about. Because I'm supposed to be daddy's little girl and his little princess, and aren't fathers supposed to defend you? I know you saw what happened to me. How could you let it happen? And I was really upset. And at that point, I always pray and listen. And I remember God just explaining to me, and however he did it, does a dead man feel anything? And I was like, what do you mean a dead? Like, if you pinch a dead man, will he say, ouch? And I'm like, no. And he's just like, you're supposed to be dead in me. You're not supposed to feel that. That's for me. And don't worry, I have your back. And I didn't understand. And I just remember going to school the next day, scared to go. And the guy wasn't there. And I never saw him again. And I never saw him again. And I was just like, oh, well, my daddy
0: My
1: took
0: daddy.
1: over. He took care of him. But over the years, I've now switched my perspective. Like, if someone is mean to me or comes at me a certain way, I find myself praying harder for them because I didn't want more people to disappear. I don't know where they went. Now, in hindsight, maybe he changed schools or maybe, I don't know. But at that age, I was just like, oh, my daddy took care of him, you know?
0: Yes. And it's interesting because that was the beginning of your relationship where you went to him believing that he existed because you wouldn't have talked to him if you didn't believe, right? So that was planting the seeds. And God can take what we bring to him, and he turned it around to show you, I've got your
1: I
0: back.
1: got you. I got you. And I always tell young people, even adults, I'm like, I know we're told to pray these flowery prayers of, oh God, most high, all the things. I was like, from I was young, I just talked to him the way I would talk to you. And I just feel like that's what relationships are, right? When they're really just authentic
0: That's right.
1: from the heart. I mean, he already knows if you're upset with him.
0: That's right.
1: So hiding
0: That's
1: it
0: right. That's
1: doesn't make
0: right.
1: any sense,
0: That's right.
1: right?
0: Who are
1: Or
0: you
1: he,
0: fooling, right?
1: right. And at least when you're honest, he can respond honestly. And I feel like you get the trueness of who God is when you both can be honest with each other, right?
0: Well, and he's going to be honest with you. The are we going to be really honest with him? And the fact that you laid it out for him, it's relational.
1: It is.
0: And that's what he wants.
1: That's what
0: He
1: he wants.
0: wants a
1: That's what he
0: relationship.
1: wants.
0: That's what a relationship is,
1: That's right. That's
0: right?
1: right. So,
0: So you watched your mom, you watched her with business, you decided you wanted to join her. What happened after that?
1: So I started to notice that she would have what I now know to be operational struggles, right? Hiring the right people or the process or the system to even hand it over to someone, or because everything was just like always in her head. But to communicate that, to translate that, she struggled with those kinds of things when it came to scaling, or just she had a way of doing something, and if it wasn't done that way, the nerves or the concern that it wouldn't turn out right, all those things I started to notice was hindering her from such big opportunities, and I was trying to figure them out myself, like I was trying to understand, well, how could this work better, or how could we fix this process, or how, and I just started to search for those answers. And so I was at school, in high school, searching for answers. So I didn't realize this, but I took every business elective my school offered. Like, they gave me an award for it in graduation. And I didn't even know I did. They were like, every elective we have that's business related, you have taken it. And I was like, wow, that's interesting. And then I ended up going to get my business degree in my bachelor's of science in business management, still searching for these answers to help my mom. And then I pioneered one of the first global MBA programs at Kane University. I was one of the first. And they asked me to come to their school to be part of laying down how this program would go. And still searching for these answers, And at the end of all of that, you have all this knowledge about how business works, but it didn't quite answer what I was looking for. So I remember talking to God about it, like, there's nothing new under the sun, And I was just like, if you were to build a business today, God, like, how would you do it? I was like, you gave Daniel secrets, you gave Joe. I was just like, you got to share the tea, I was like, how would you build a business today? And he showed it to me. He showed it to me right in his scriptures. And I've been in awe since, but I kind of kept it to myself, right? Because, how can you go to someone and say, well, in Genesis, if you do, So what I started to do was I would just test some of the things I was learning in scripture, and I would test it in the businesses, my mom's, and when I had clients, and they would flourish, and they'd be like, what are you doing? And I was like, well, in scripture. And they're like, get out of here, And I was just like, well, I could show you, I could share where I'm getting these principles from. And then it just birthed into what I do today.
0: Wow. Can you take us through a few of those
1: Yeah,
0: principles in the word?
1: absolutely.
0: And do you
1: Yeah.
0: need
1: No, I'll do it the way I would share with anyone, right? The foundation of it is actually in Genesis chapter 1. And most people who read the Bible, if they start from the beginning, they know about the creation story. Well, what he was sharing with me was, I build everything the same way. And one of the best ways to know how God builds something is in creation. And so each day laid out the next step or foundational piece in building something that is sustainable. So if you don't mind going through it with me,
0: No,
1: right? Okay.
0: please, please.
1: So Genesis chapter 1, it says, in the beginning, God created the heavens and the earth, right? Now that word God there is Elohim.
0: Elohim.
1: And Elohim is plural. And so right from the beginning, he said, you never do it alone. Right from the
0: Come
1: beginning, you should
0: on.
1: have a team.
0: Come on, come
1: From the
0: on.
1: very beginning,
0: Love
1: in the
0: it.
1: beginning,
0: Love it. Love it.
1: God. And I said, oh, well, what does that team look like? And he said, well, it was me, it was Jesus, it was the Holy Spirit. And they all had like a role of sense, right? So you had God in my mind as I'm reading this. He was like the visionary. He was the one that the idea came to. He thought it. And then you had Jesus, who everything was made by him, right? Like, not one thing was made unless it was made by him. He was like the executor of sorts, the one that to do. And then the Holy Spirit was very fascinating for me because even in Genesis, you see how it says that he moved upon the face of the waters. And I pondered on, like, what are you doing when you're like hovering over the face of the waters? And I studied, the birds that hover, like the hummingbird and different things. And a lot happens when you're hovering. But one of the things that happens is you're assessing what's happening. What is there? You're assessing your surroundings, like the hummingbird, when it's hovering, it's constantly assessing to make sure it's not in danger, So he was just assessing the chaos, the darkness, all the things. And that's how they came with the next step, which is, let there be light. Can't do anything with, can't see.
0: In the dark.
1: In the dark, right? And so I say all that to say that they all had their roles. Right from the beginning. A lot of people, when they start businesses, they start it alone and they're ready to pull their hair out. I watch my mom do this. And it's like, no, start with a team. Okay, so then day one is let there be light. And we understand light. You flip this light switch on so you don't bump into anything, right? You got to have your vision. You got to know where you're going. You got to know what problem you're trying to solve in the marketplace. What are you trying to do? And that has to be very clear. Vision gives us clarity. If your vision is confusing and you don't even know it yourself, you're not going to get very far. So I thought light was amazing to depict that. And God was like, yeah, light. And then the next day, let there be a firmament. And the firmament is the sky or the heavens or however it shall be. And I said, well, what was the purpose of the sky? Like, what was the purpose? And unlike today where, we have issues with our ozone layer and everything, but it was like a form of protection for something he was going to build. If you really look at how the sky and the atmosphere protects this earth from what's outside of it, the meteors, the asteroids, how many have come to hit our planet and burn up in the atmosphere before it hits ground and damages something? It was a form of protection. And God was like, if you already know what you're going to build, make sure you protect it. Today in business, it might be who your lawyer is. It might be your accountant. It might be the policies you put around to preserve what the vision was, what's true. But you gotta have your protections. It might be the contracts that you sign or that you write, but you must have your protections. It might be the insurances, right? Protect what God is gonna build with you. Protect what he has given you. And you do,
0: I'm loving
1: yeah,
0: this.
1: you
0: This is
1: do that even
0: amazing.
1: before you build, because you know the value of what's to come, right? So, that would be day two. And you see how he's
0: I'm
1: like
0: loving
1: showing
0: it. This
1: all
0: is
1: the,
0: so great.
1: yeah, it's right there in Genesis. So then day three stumped me a bit, right? Because day three, he separated the land and the water and he started to build the vegetation or the greenery, the trees and the grasses and all those things. And I was so stumped, Yvonne, because I was like, well, why would he do that and not the sun, moon, and stars first? Because in my mind, the trees, the grass, they need the sun, right? Like, that's what we know. So it seemed
0: It
1: backwards.
0: seemed out of order.
1: It seemed backwards. And I was reminded quickly, because, when you're reasoning with God, he's very intentional about everything that he does. And trust me, he has thought this all through, right? Trust me, he did not make any mistakes. So, I asked him, I said, well, why would you build the trees and everything first? He said, well, this is the system. And the only people and things involved in building a system is the three that started this: God the Father, the Son, and the Holy Spirit. And if you notice, the system of what do I mean when I say a system? Let's take an apple tree, one of my favorite trees to use in analogies. Let's take an apple tree. If you look at an apple tree, it's a whole system, right? In the fruit of the apple is the seed. You plant the seed, you can get another tree, and that tree can produce tons of more apples, but in each of those apples are more seeds to plant more. And there's a system there for growth, for sustainability. It's how his mind works when it comes to what makes something sustainable. It's a whole system. And I always go to my business owners that I help, my clients, whether it's in business or organizations, ministries, whatever. I always ask them, what's your seed of sustainability? What's your seed in your system to make sure that this can continue to run without you? Because we, when you have trees, I grew up watching trees that I didn't plant, right? Sitting under the shade of trees that were probably there before my mom. That's sustainable. And he builds his systems on those type of principles. And I'm like, wow. So when we're building our systems within our ministries, within our church organizations, within our businesses, we got to know what the seed is. We got to know how to germinate it, how to make it grow into something amazing.
0: So the seed Define the seed. What is the seed in
1: The
0: this?
1: seed, I would say, is the mechanism for growth
0: Okay.
1: and sustainability
0: Okay.
1: and enlargement. Because when you have the seed, you can multiply it. It's the great multiplier. And if you notice, anything that God gives us as an inheritance, He gives it to us with a seed to grow it. You know? So that's His system. And so then to answer the question of why then did He make the sun, moon, and stars on day four and not day three? Like, why didn't He flip it? Because if you think about the role of the sun, the moon, and the stars, they were to rule over the day, to rule over the night. They were to ensure the seasons came in and out. They were to ensure they were managers of the system. And that's what it was. He said, no. You don't bring the managers in and then build a system. You make sure you build that system to guard what it is that, because you're the visionary, you know, with the team that you have. And then you hire the managers
0: Come on.
1: to fulfill what's in the
0: Okay.
1: system,
0: Love it.
1: right?
0: Love
1: And
0: it.
1: I'm just like, wow. This is how I am in my room when I'm talking to God. Like, that is just genius. Because then when the manager comes and they have something to work with, they can flourish and they can really take what you've built to the next level. But I did find it interesting that He did bring in the managers first as opposed to the staff members. Because no, when I deal with business owners in particular, they tend to hire staff first and then bring in the managers afterward. And when I'm challenging that, they're like, you don't understand. The team. And I remember talking to God about that dichotomy, and I asked Him, what is the wisdom in bringing in the management first? And boy, did He unload, right? And I always encourage people with this. So the wisdom behind it is, in this regard, let's say the staff members were made on day five and six, the animals, the worms, the birds, the all of that. They all have a role. The earthworm digs tunnels so that roots can go through. The bee pollinates so that things can multiply. The sheep graze on the grassland so we don't have to mow the lawn. I mean, everyone has their role, is my point. And if you notice, all these animals, their circadian rhythm, the way they move, is tied to the sun, moon, and the stars. The way even the
0: The tide.
1: tides roll in, they're all tied to management. And so it when you hire staff first, they're going to be tied to you. So when you try to bring in management afterward, by far you're going to end up with turnover. There's always going to be turnover because now whoever comes in next has to be tied to the actual management. And I always encourage my business owners, bring your managers in on the interviewing process as well, because they have to work as one. They have to work as a whole. And if that relationship is broken, a lot can come from that. They're used to talking to you about certain things and working with how you work, and now they have to work with a manager and they do things a little differently, or there's a shift, and then they're like, well, I don't know if this works anymore, so let me, it just happens. It's just part of the nature of things. But it was built from the beginning, that's how everything is tied. Even we wake up because the sun comes up, like everything is tied to that, right? And so that's how, the team building aspect and how it works with training your team members. Your managers can train the team members. It's not on you. They can now train the team members on in your stead, and it can run very well, right? And then the pinnacle part, when his crowning act of creating us, in His own image, that shows me the concept of succession, right? So whenever I'm asking business owners, what do they see in the future of their company? I always look for what is the succession plan? Is this being built for legacy? Because if you don't have a succession plan, how do you build towards systems that you can hand off?
0: And that's plugged into sustainability, right?
1: That's the idea, because again, like the tree, I've gotten the benefits of trees that I never heard of. Right? It was planted with me in mind.
0: Yes.
1: Right? Succession in mind. And so when Adam and Eve came on the scene, God knew he was handing over this system, what he built, over to them to have dominion over. And he handed it to them with staff, with management, with the systems already built
0: in.
1: And then he was able to just now take more of the advisory role of sorts, right? In guiding them through how to grow and sustain what has been built for them. So
0: this
1: that
0: is so juicy.
1: So yes, so right juicy. There in Genesis.
0: I love that.
1: Yeah.
0: So
1: yeah.
0: Now, how have you been able to implement these principles in the businesses that you are consulting with?
1: Yes. So it's quite interesting, right? Because I'm very open and honest with my clients to say, okay, just making sure that you understand that the principles by which I'll be sharing with you and helping you to implement and align you with, they're coming straight from scripture. So if that's going to be uncomfortable for you, then that would be, then maybe this relationship wouldn't be the best. And they're like, no, you know, we know about your track record, so we want to participate. So I'll use one of my clients as an example. When he came to start working with me, he was already very successful, as people would call it. He was an engineer, and he was roughly at around $9 million in revenue. But he was kind of stuck. He was stagnant, and he didn't know how to break through that barrier. And so my previous client actually encouraged him to reach out to me. She was like, trust me, I know she looks like she's 10, but I promise you, I promise you, you know, that she'll help you. And so he came, and we had a conversation. And right from listening to him, I recognized that we had to discuss a key factor that many business owners miss because it's not based in scripture, how they ran their business. And that is, what is the purpose of work? And God gave this to Adam and Eve when they came on the scene. He gave them employment. He gave them dominion over everything. He gave them work. And their work was to dress and keep the garden. Now, when we think of that, we're thinking, okay, they're going to take care of it and, you know, keep planting more seeds and things of that nature.
0: Right.
1: But it's deeper than that. When you're dressing the garden, you're right, you are multiplying, right? And when you're keeping it, you're keeping it guard. You're making sure you're protecting it. It's because you're protecting it because it's an inheritance. Many people believe that they're working so that they can eat, so that they can survive. They're, you know, if you don't work, you can't eat. And so they're working for their own sustainability. But that is not the purpose of work. Because let's be honest, what did Adam and Eve work for? They had everything.
0: Yes, true.
1: No, like they weren't working to eat.
0: Right.
1: They could eat of every tree except for one.
0: Right.
1: Like they had abundance. They had everything.
0: Right.
1: So what were they working for?
0: Right.
1: So the two things that God revealed to me in my study is that, one, they're working to become more like him. They're working to develop their character. Because even though they were made adults, the truth is, by manipulating the things that God created, they would be peering into the very genius, the very mind of God, like how he does things. And by beholding that, they too will become changed from glory to glory. And believe it or not, in that interaction, they would start to think like him and move like him and make decisions the way he makes decisions and truly reflect who God is. So that's one purpose of work. And that's why they had to dress the garden, planting the seeds like, oh, there's a multiplier here. And this is how God thinks. And if we keep doing this, this is what happens. And that's how he thinks, you know. So that's the dressing. And then the guarding aspect, protecting your inheritance, right? Now, when you're planting seeds, you're multiplying. But for who? Because you're living off of your inheritance. You're not living off of what you're planting. If I plant an apple tree today, I'm not going to eat of it anytime today. So if I'm hoping to eat from that apple tree and I have nothing else, I don't know what to tell you. It takes time.
0: It's going to be a long time.
1: What God was showing me is we're not working onto ourselves. We are to work for our posterity. So we live off of the inheritance that God has given us, and we work to multiply our inheritance for our posterity. And he showed me in his system, it always works like that. Like, tell me how many apples an apple tree eats.
0: They don't eat any.
1: They don't. It's not for them. It's not for them. They're giving for others. If you look everywhere in God's economy, in God's system building, it's always for other. Even us, when we exhale, that's for the trees. And then they give us oxygen. It's always to give. In society today, because of sin, everyone is in this space of survival mode or trying to build for themselves to survive. And I think we've lost a lot in the growth of business when we do that. So going back to my client, because I realized that that's what he was focused on, I said, can I challenge that focus? And can we pivot that focus? And can we create a focus where you have inherited something? And now let's look at how we can make it grow for those to come. And that small pivot changed how he created his processes. It changed how he built onto what he already had. And in 1 year, he went from $9 million to $40 million.
0: Wow.
1: In 1 year.
0: Wow.
1: Just that pivotal change. It changed how he hired, how he, it changed who he surrounded himself with in the company, and in that 1 year.
0: From 9 to 40.
1: Yes. Yes.
0: Look at God.
1: Yes. Yes.
0: Look at how
1: Absolutely.
0: God used you.
1: Yes.
0: To help him.
1: Yes.
0: By using principles.
1: Principles. It was so impactful for him that he went and bought Bibles for him and his entire family. He was like, we're going to have to figure out how you're studying the scriptures. And we've had a great relationship since then, him and his family and myself, like really going forward on those principles.
0: That's incredible.
1: Yeah.
0: That's incredible. So what would you say have been some of the greatest challenges that you've faced in sharing the scriptural approach to the strategies?
1: To the strategies.
0: Or have you had challenges?
1: I would say the biggest challenge is, first, it was actually an internal challenge. Because when you go to school for business and you're in society, and in a society that tells you you can't speak of your belief systems in the business and marketplace, I personally had to get over the challenge of not explicitly saying where the scriptures came from, where the principles were coming from.
0: Yes.
1: And

0: Like,
1: That's
0: and just
1: great.
0: be real honest about that. That was the biggest challenge. But what I have seen is when I was obedient and walking in that way, all walks of life have come to me. I've helped business owners that weren't even Christian, and they're like, wait, I need to know how you know, and it's actually helped bring people to the miracle working and the mind-bending being of God. And just by being upfront and honest, that was the biggest challenge. The other challenge, if I may say so, really is for the business, because whenever God wants to grow us in any capacity, there are going to be areas in us, because remember, it's about character development, that he has to kind of dig into and get us to grow in that area for us to see the growth. And it takes a level of faith. It takes a level of belief. And that's a challenge for them. And my only work in that space would just be encouragement at that point, because it's theirs. God gave it to them, and I'm just here to help them get there, right? So those would be the challenges that I notice in the work that I'm doing.
1: You know, as I think about it, we got up to the sixth day, but we didn't talk about the
0: Oh, the
1: seventh
0: seventh
1: day.
0: day is
1: Come on, come
0: powerful.
1: on, share it.
0: It's
1: Share
0: powerful.
1: it.
0: So it's interesting, right? So the day of rest, the seventh day, I really started to study rest, because the thing about business owners, or even people in ministry that are building, a lot of us are overworkers. Naturally, we want to do more, and it really comes from a pure space of, we have this fire and vigor in us to get it out, right? And so we'll like spend hours up, and and the Sabbath is a constant reminder of who's actually in charge here, who's doing the thing. Because the truth is, we can work and work and work and work. We can plant seed and seed and seed after it, but the growth comes from God.
1: That's right.
0: The increase comes from him. And so when you are put in a situation where God asks you, give me this time, let us just rest, and rest in me, it strengthens our dependence on him. When you go to sleep, for instance, I learned this concept of rest really deeply, when a young person that used to be in my children's choir, like I used to do a children's choir years ago, he had a near-death experience in a car accident. And, he's in the hospital bed, and he is, they're wondering if he's gonna live. And the whole church is praying for him, fasting, praying. And I remember looking at the photos, like, because, they'll make statements like, he's fighting for his life, let's pray. And I remember looking at the photos, like, is this what fighting looks like? He just looked like he was laying there. And, a lot of things were hooked up to him. But I'm like, is this what fighting looks like? It just looks like resting, like laying there. And I started to under ask, like, how is this fighting? Because, we think fighting, you get up, you do. And God was showing me how in him resting, his body can now do the work that he can't. His white blood cell, whatever, because I'm not in medicine. They can explain it better than I can. But now his body can fight because he's not using his energy doing other things. We don't realize that resting is our biggest weapon in growth, especially in business. And so when we're resting in God, it teaches us dependence, that he will do his part. It also helps us to be refreshed, so that our minds, everything that we need to do better, to grow this business, can be refreshed and rested and have a clear mind to move forward. It is not a waste of time to rest, even though we are tempted to believe so. Like, I can't sit, I have to do this. We think execution is the work. We don't realize that resting is also even more vital than that. Many of these things that I share with business owners, I've gotten because I was walking in the park, or I was resting and talking with God and just having a good time. And then he's like giving me strategies, and I'm like, oh, that's cheap. I didn't write that down.

0: wrong. But it wasn't because I was executing.
1: Right.
0: And I
1: Right.
0: think rest is pivotal. So every day that Sabbath rest is such a great reminder of our time with God and the genius that He wants to give us in whatever we're building.
1: Yes. Oh,
0: Yes.
1: that's so beautiful.
0: Yes.
1: That's beautiful. So from day one
0: Yeah.
1: through day seven, the
0: Yes.
1: strategies are there.
0: They're there. They're there.
1: That's so profound. Like I've heard different, I want to say, exegesis of these scriptures, but not when it applied to business, you know? So I mean, this is really rich. It's really rich.
0: He really wants to ingrain himself in every aspect, every part of it.
1: So I'm going to have you speak to a business owner now who's struggling and look into your camera there and just speak to that business owner and tell them how they can bring God into the marketplace.
0: Bringing God into the marketplace. So what I would share with you is start with what did God give you, right? I remember there's a scripture, a story about a widow woman who, she didn't, her husband had passed away. Her children were going to be sold into slavery to pay off the debts. And she ran to the prophet for help, like, please help me. And he asked a very pivotal question. What do you have in your hand? And she was like, I only have oil. That's all I have. And he told her to take the oil, close the door, gather as many vessels that, her and her sons could gather, close the door, and then begin to pour the oil. And at the end of the story, what God had given her from that little flask of oil was an oil business. And we all know today how lucrative an oil business can be. Why am I saying this? Many times in business, society will have you focus on what you don't have. Oh, I don't have a large enough team yet. Oh, I don't have the resources yet. Start there and invite God into your business right there. And He will start to show you what you do have and how you can multiply it using these principles. And when you start to bring God into what you do have, because believe it or not, He's already there. Okay. It's just our awareness of bringing Him in. When you bring Him in into your conscious awareness that you are now business partners with God, He is your advisory board here, and He's going to show you what to do with what you do have. And you allow yourself to be obedient to those principles. You'll see your business flourish, and not just flourish. You'll also see other people that you're serving or whatever product you give have a wonderful influence on others because God's signature is all through and out. So that's what I would share.
1: That is so beautiful. Thank you so much. Thank you.
0: Absolutely.
1: How can we assist what you're doing? Because what you're doing is so profound and impactful. What do you need in what you're doing? How can we help you?
0: So one, awareness. I definitely need others to see the power of structuring church organizations, businesses, ministries according to what God put right there in His scripture. Many of us rely on a lot of corporate structures, and not every one of them really truly aligns holistically with scripture. So awareness is one thing. I really appreciate that. But also, talk to your administrators, right? If you're at church, I just did a church. I just went and did a whole workshop at a church so that they can get their vision move forward. And I did a workshop on how they can organize themselves according to this in order to really make a stronger impact.
1: And you're available to come
0: I'm available to come to churches to do the workshops. I'm available to do workshops inside already established businesses and corporations and ministries to align them operationally or for their growth. I really just want to get it out because I feel like we're sitting right on it as believers, and too many times it's been overshadowed.
1: Mm-hmm.
0: So my biggest help is help me get this out, guys.
1: Yes, yes.
0: Get the tea out, okay?
1: Yes.
0: So that others can really benefit and God's economy can truly flourish and grow into what it needs to grow into.
1: Oh, that's great.
0: Yeah.
1: Well, you've heard what she needs, and now I'm sure you want to know, how can you reach her? How can you invite Kiwana to come to your church to talk or talk to her about building your business? All of that. So we're going to share her contact information with you right now.
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0: Hello, I'm Jeff Doerr, Director of Planned Giving and Trust Services here at 3ABN. 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And everywhere we go, we continually reminded of the countless souls who have been brought to the Lord through this ministry and through your faithful support. In these challenging times, proclaiming the undiluted Three Angels messages is more important than ever before. God is calling His people to stand firm, to share this truth, and to lift up Jesus in every way possible. As faithful stewards of God's blessings, we are also called to use our time, talents, and resources to advance His work. When you give, you're not just supporting 3ABN, you're investing in eternity. And Scripture tells us in 2 Corinthians 9:6, whoever sows generously will also reap generously. Friends, do you want to help win souls for God's kingdom? If so, we invite you to prayerfully consider calling 3ABN's Planned Giving and Trust Services team at 800-886-4800 to discover how you can become part of our soul-winning team through your estate plan and help carry this message to the world. Thank you for all you do for the Lord.
1: Hi, I'm Dariah. Careless driving, rising tempers, and a use of foul language among taxi drivers are the source of many traffic fights in the biggest cities. But one traffic incident I witnessed took a different turn while I was in the city of Medellin in South America. A bus was almost hit by a careless taxi driver that wasn't paying attention and cut him off. I expected the bus driver to get angry and yell at the taxi driver, but he didn't. He relaxed his stern, upset face and smiled widely at the guilty taxi driver. Boy, did that smile work wonders. The taxi driver waved his hand to apologize, smiled back, and moved on, and the tension diffused. A smile has a fascinating effect on our brain chemistry. Researchers have found that when we smile, it releases brain chemicals called endorphins, which have an actual physiological relaxing effect. Not only can it relax the tension in an intense situation, it can relax the tension within us. Our emotions can affect us and can affect others. The Bible teaches us in Ephesians 4:31 and 32 to get rid of all bitterness, rage and anger, brawling and slander, along with every form of malice. Be kind and compassionate to one another. When anger or bitterness threatens our relationship with the Lord, it helps to remember a cheerful heart is good medicine while you're walking the walk.
2: I can't believe our time is just about up. This has been so rich. You have really given us a whole new perspective on Genesis 1.
3: Wow.
2: Thank you so much. Do you have a closing thought that you'd like to share?
3: Sure. Truly, that verse that you mentioned earlier, a man diligent in his business, he shall stand before kings. He shall not stand before mean men or insignificant men. That promise is so powerful, and I think all of us today, whether we're in ministry, business owners, anything, we can stand before kings and really make a difference in society, wherever we are, if we're diligent. And that word diligent means prompt, skilled, and ready.
2: Mm.
3: That's what it means.
2: Mm-hmm.
3: And all three of those words, prompt, skilled, ready, you can draw from Scripture. Your promptness, your readiness to answer, the skills that you build in your character development. It's all wrapped up
2: mm-hmm.
3: right there in Genesis.
2: Mm-hmm.
3: And so I encourage all of us to do that and to challenge ourselves to become more like our Father in heaven who created these amazing things.
2: Amen. That is so beautiful. Thank you so much for being with us today.
3: Yes.
2: And we just pray that the Lord will continue to bless you and all of your efforts, because what you're doing is so cool. Please pray for Kawana and her business, and that the Lord will continue to expand it, because you're doing a great work. There is a scripture that says, he who tills the land will have plenty of bread, but he who follows frivolity will have poverty enough. So don't be frivolous, be diligent, study the word, and know that the Lord is with you. Our time is up. We hope to see you next time. And in the meantime, know that Jesus loves you, and so do we. May God bless you.

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3: Hello, friends. How about an amazing fact? Jack was a black retriever who lived in Swansea, Wales in the 1930s. One day in 1931, the dog spotted a 12-year-old boy swimming in the River Tweed near the city docks. But the boy was struggling against a strong tide and couldn't keep his head above the water. Realizing the boy's predicament, Jack jumped into the water, swam over to the drowning boy, and pulled him to safety. Jack then made it his duty to patrol the harbor and the river, looking for people who had accidentally fallen from the docks or who had gotten themselves into trouble while swimming in the river. Shortly after his rescue, Jack saw a person who had fallen from the docks who didn't know how to swim. The dog jumped into the water, grabbed the drowning man by his coat, and pulled him to safety. After this rescue, the local council awarded him a silver collar. The dog became the town's self-appointed lifeguard and was always ready to come to the rescue of those who found themselves in trouble. In addition to saving people, Jack also saved two other dogs from drowning that had fallen off the city docks and didn't know how they were going out. All in all, get this, Jack is credited for saving at least 27 people from drowning. This friendly canine became a local celebrity and a hero. And after he died in 1937, a memorial was erected in his honor in the town of Swansea. The inscription on the monument says, "Never had mankind more a faithful friend than thou, whose oft thy life did lend to save some human soul from death." Did you know, friends, that the Bible says that Jesus is a friend that sticks closer than a brother? That's Proverbs chapter 8, verse 24. And in John chapter 15, verse 13, Jesus said, "Greater love has no one than this, than to lay down one's life for his friends." You see, friends, Jesus is both our best friend and our Savior. If you'd like to learn more about this great plan of redemption, if you perhaps don't know Jesus as your best friend, and you'd like to get to know him more, we have a free gift that we'd be happy to send you. It's one of our study guides here at Amazing Facts, and it's called Saved from Certain Death. And all you'll need to do in order to receive that is to call the number 800-835-6747, that is our free offer line, and ask for that study guide. It's called Saved from Certain Death. We'll be happy to send it to you here in North America. If you're outside of the U.S., just go to our website, just amazingfacts.org, And you'll be able to read it there as well. And my name is John Ross. Pastor Doug Batchelor's out this evening. But working the phones is Pastor Eldon. And we're delighted that he's here, kind of helping answer Bible questions and working the phones for us. So welcome, Pastor Eldon.
0: Good evening. It's exciting to be here.
3: All right. Well, thank you for joining us here. Why don't we begin with a word of prayer, and then we'll go to our Bible questions.
0: Heavenly Father, we thank you for the opportunity that we have to be able to come and answer questions through this program. We ask for the Holy Spirit's guidance as we maneuver through the Bible with all these different questions. Continue to lead us, guide us, convict us of the truths we hear. We pray all these things in Jesus' name. Amen.
3: Amen. You know, Pastor Eldon, it's always exciting to read stories, and there's a lot of them. We just picked one, but there are many stories about animals, particularly dogs and dolphins, for some reason, that have saved the lives of people. They seem to have this instinct that they can recognize when someone's in trouble, and they're able to come to their rescue. And many of them have, you know, they've risked their own lives to save, you know, the life of a human being. Well, of course, I think this instinct to save and this concern for others is really something that God has placed in the heart, not only of man, but of some of the animals, it seems. And it's a reflection of God's great love for us.
0: Amen.
3: The Bible says, for God so loved the world that he gave. He gave his only begotten Son, that whosoever believes in him should not perish, but have everlasting life. And as you mentioned at the beginning of the program, we've got a free gift that we would love to send people. If you're wondering about how you can be saved, or maybe you just need to be reminded of the good news of salvation, you want to read the study guide. It's called Saved from Certain Death. Now, Pastor Eldon, I know you've got some phone lines there. What number do people call again if they want to get the free offer?
0: That number is 1-800-835-6747.
3: Very good. Thank you. Also, if people want to get it via a digital download, there is a text number we have for them.
0: They can text, if they're in the United States or one of the territories or Canada, they can text #250.
3: Okay.
0: But if they're outside, then you would have to go to our website, which is amazingfacts.org.
3: Excellent. Thank you very much. All right. Well, I think we are ready for our Bible questions.
0: Okay.
3: So who's our first caller this evening?
0: Our first caller is Brittany, and she has a question regarding the feast days.
3: Hi, Brittany. Welcome to Bible Answers Live. You're on the air.
4: Yeah, my question is, are Christians supposed to keep the feast days?
3: All right, are Christians supposed to keep the feasts? Well, in the Old Testament, you know, this is a common question that people have. In the Old Testament, there are four different types of law that you can read about in the Old Testament. The one is the moral law, that is the Ten Commandments. And of course, the Bible tells us that sin is the transgression of the law. And what law is that? Well, that's the Ten Commandment law. The first four have to do with our relationship with God. The last six have to do with our relationship to our fellow man. But in addition to that law, we call that the moral law, there are three other sets of law found in the Old Testament. The other one is what we call the civil laws. The civil laws were the ones that governed the nation of Israel under theocracy, meaning that God was their king, and God was communicating his will to the people through the high priest. And that whole system, of course, we don't have a theocracy today, but the principles that were laid out there, countries that follow those principles, they typically are blessed, and there is law and order in that country. Another set of laws you see in the Old Testament is what we call the health laws. And the health laws gave practical principles on how a person could be healthy. And not only does it talk about what you should eat and what you shouldn't eat, but also gave practical principles on washing your clothes, staying clean, washing your hands, especially if you touch something that is dead, certain animals or certain fungi that was even seen in the home or in dishes, how that had to be dealt with. So there were practical health principles that we read about in the Bible. Many of those principles we actually follow today, but they that right there in the Word of God. Then the next category, the last category of law, is what we call the ceremonial laws. Now, the ceremonial laws were given to point to Jesus. Part of the ceremonial law included the sacrificial system. Jesus is the lamb that takes away the sins of the world. That came to an end when Jesus died on the cross. In addition to the sacrificial system and the Levitical priesthood and the sanctuary and its services, there were also certain what we call festivals or feasts that were connected with that ceremonial law. They were given to Moses at Mount Sinai. For example, the Passover. The Passover began after the children of Israel left Egypt. And they all pointed to Christ or to his ministry or to his work. Actually, today we believe, Pastor Alden, that we're living in the antitypical Day of Atonement.
0: Correct.
3: One of those days was the Day of Atonement, the Day of Yom Kippur, there in the Hebrew. And we believe that the type of that has met its antitype, and we're living in this special
0: time of
3: cleansing, this judgment that was illustrated in the Bible. So we do no longer do we need to keep the specific days, but there are principles, I think, relevant in the feast. This, of course, is separate from the seventh-day Sabbath, which is actually part of the moral law.
0: Correct.
3: It's not part of the ceremonial law. All right. Thank you, Brittany.
0: And, you know, years ago, Pastor Joe Cruz wrote a booklet, and if she would like to ask for it, if you ask for feast days and the Sabbath, you can get this free
3: great
0: offer.
3: Book.
0: And you can call 1-800-835-6747 for
3: All right. Thank you. Yes. Get the book. If you want to learn more about the feast days and how they relate to us as Christians today, take a look at that book, 800-835-6747. And the book is called Feast Days
0: and the Sabbath.
3: Feast Days and Sabbaths. All right. Excellent. Thank you.
0: We have Larry calling in from Oregon, first time, and Larry's got a question about pride.
3: Hi, Larry. Welcome to the program.
5: Good evening, pastors.
3: Yeah, thanks for calling.
5: Yes, thank you. Got a question on 1 John 2:16. Lust of the flesh and lust of the eyes are pretty self-explanatory, but I'm having a little issue on pride of life in comparing Mark 7:22 with this. Where do you cross from an acceptable pride to a sinful pride?
3: All right, very good. Well, when it comes to pride in general, typically the word pride has a negative connotation to it. It's usually self-exaltation. And we're not to promote ourselves. We're not to try and make ourselves look better than others. Often pride is associated with pushing somebody else down to try and elevate us higher than them. However, value, having a value, recognizing our value in the eyes of God is different. God wants us to realize that we are precious in His sight. Jesus died to save us. So the Christian should have a clear understanding of His value, but it's not just His value, it's the value of everyone else, because Jesus died for the whole world. So we are not better than anyone else. However, seeing that such a price has been paid for us, we ought to want to live a life that brings honor and glory to God in all that we do. So, yes, pride is one of those sins. You know, that was the sin that really led Lucifer in the beginning.
0: That's right.
3: And the whole rebellion. And, of course, pride is still a very dangerous thing today. It sort of governs our world in areas of entertainment, in politics, in sports. Pride is often the motivating factor for why people do what they do. And as a Christian, we need to be careful of that because, selfishness or pride, that is the carnal mind. That's the carnal heart. We want to say, Lord, make me humble. Help me to recognize my value in your sight, but keep me humble.
0: We've got to remember it's not about us.
3: Yeah,
0: it's about
3: that's
0: Him.
3: Right. That's right.
0: So the moment it becomes about us, we're going down.
3: You know, I'm thinking of the verse, Pastor Allen, maybe you can look it up, where it says, Jesus made Himself of no reputation, but He humbled Himself, and He took upon Himself the form of a servant. Now, of course, Jesus, one with the Father, gave back the scepter of the universe into His Father's hand, came to this sin-polluted planet, humbled Himself. He didn't come to the palace of the king. He was born in a manger, and Jesus came to give an example of living a humble life, the King of Kings, and to die as an atoning sacrifice for our sins. So a beautiful illustration of what true humility and kindness is. All right, who do we have next?
0: We have Shane calling from Arizona, and he's got a question about Adam and Eve.
3: All right, Shane, welcome to the program.
6: Hi. I know that the square symbolizes Adam's rib. I know that Adam and Eve manufactured aprons. Is Adam and Eve the first introduction of artificial, synthetic, technological life on Earth?
3: Okay, well, yeah, that's a good question. You know, when it comes to Adam and Eve, you know the story. You read it there in Genesis chapter 3, where Adam and Eve had this, God created this beautiful garden, created Adam and Eve. God was the one who first performed a surgery. The Bible says that God put Adam to sleep and took a rib from his side, and with the rib, God created Eve and brought Eve to Adam. But after they sinned, we find that they went and hid themselves from the presence of the Lord, and they made artificial clothing. Now, they might have been clothed, and we think the Bible gives us evidence for this, they might have been clothed in a garment of light. The Bible says that we're creating God's image, and Psalms tells us that God covers Himself with light as a garment. So we believe Adam and Eve were clothed in these beautiful garments of light. They lost that light after they sinned, And then they realized their shame and their nakedness, a symbol of their guilt, and they made aprons of these fig leaves. And of course, then Jesus came and he made coats of skin, but that required the sacrifice or the death of a lamb. And that was prefigure of Christ and what Jesus would do. So we could be clothed with his righteousness. So the first record that we have of clothing making, you might say, in the Bible, yeah, goes back to Adam and Eve. And they were trying to just hide their guilt and shame. And I think a lot of what people are doing today still, just in the things that have been made, the technologies and all of the things, there's some good things in technology and advances in medicine, all the rest of it. But some of it is used for bad purposes, to hide guilt. So we need to confess our sins, ask God to forgive us.
0: It's also interesting when you look at what they covered themselves. When Adam and Eve sinned, they realized that they sinned. They covered themselves with leaves, fig leaves. But that was not enough for modesty. So God had to cover them a little bit more so they could be...
3: coats of skin, right?
0: Yeah.
3: And you know, there's a lesson in that for us. Christ's righteousness covers us from head to toe, you might say. We need to be completely clothed in Christ's robe of righteousness. None of our self-righteousness, but his righteousness. And then also, interesting, throughout Scripture then, fig leaves or the fig tree is often associated with man's attempts to save himself.
0: Mm-hmm.
3: That's why Jesus cursed the fig tree. You read about that in the Gospels. Yeah. All right, who do we have next?
0: Gary's calling from Illinois, and he's got a question regarding the law.
3: Hi, Gary. Welcome to the program.
7: Hi. Is this right? When the law was given, it was Ten Commandments and Book of Moses. Commandments carved in stone, while Book of Moses was written in the book. Commandments placed in the Ark of the Covenant, while Book of Moses is not, and that's why the law that we're not under is Book of Moses. Is that right?
3: Yeah, you're right on there. So when it came to the Ten Commandments, you'll remember the account. The Bible says that God called Moses up onto the mount and gave him the first time Ten Commandments written on tables of stone. But then, as you remember, the children of Israel rebelled right after this. And when Moses came down off the mount, because the people were breaking the Ten Commandments that he had just received from God, he threw down the Ten Commandments and they broke. And then God said, all right, now you carve some stone and then come up and I will write the Ten Commandments on it. So there was a second plate of stones. After the Ten Commandments were carved by the finger of God on these tablets of stone, they were placed then in the Ark of the Covenant. Now, in addition to being in the ark, the Ten Commandments are inside the ark. There was also a rod that was eventually placed there that budded, representing that God had chosen Aaron and his family to be the priests. And then there was also a pot of manna that was placed in the ark, a symbol of God sustaining the children of Israel and bringing them up out of slavery, out of Egypt, and leading them to the promised land. Then in addition to the Ten Commandments, there were, as we mentioned before, some of the statutes. We spoke about the ceremonial law. These things were all written, even how they were to deal with property and inheritance and marriage and all kinds of social things were written down, part of what's called the Law of Moses, and that was placed on the side of the ark. Now, the Law of Moses, Paul tells us in the New Testament, that was contrary to the Gentiles because there were some specifications in the law. For example, if you were not a Jew, if you were not circumcised, you couldn't come into a certain area surrounding the temple itself. Even in the days of Jesus, there was a mark in the courtyard. And if you were a Gentile and you stepped over that mark, you could be killed. And Paul says that was the law contrary to us, meaning contrary to the Gentiles. But Christ did away with that, having nailed that to the cross. So the ceremonial law met its fulfillment in the death of Jesus. Then Paul says, now he who has faith in Jesus, he is the seed of Abraham. No matter what, you know, your nationality might be or what your genes are, your family inheritance, if you have faith in Jesus, you're Abraham's seed, heirs according to the promise. That's good news.
0: We have a free offer on that lesson 6 called Written in Stone.
3: Thank
0: the
3: you.
0: Law of God.
3: Great lesson. Absolutely.
0: And they can get that if they call 1-800-835-6747.
3: Okay, great. Again, it's called Written in Stone. It's one of our Amazing Facts study guides. And you know, friends, we'll just take a moment to mention this. If you have not yet taken advantage of the Amazing Facts study guide series, it's a whole set of Bible lessons. It is great. You can do it online. We can actually send it to you through the mail. You can fill in the answer sheet, send it back. So those of you who have not yet gone through the Amazing Facts study guide series, just ask for that when you call, and they'll be able to sign you up. It's free. Take advantage of it. Who do we have next?
0: We have Jerry calling from Texas, and he's got a question regarding Dorcas.
3: Hi, Jerry. Welcome to Bible Answers Live.
8: Hey, thanks, guys. My question tonight is, how long was Dorcas sleeping before Peter raised her up? because they had to send from Joppa those three individuals to Lydia to bring Peter. How long was she sleeping, approximately?
3: All right. Now, when you say sleeping, you're referring to her being dead?
8: Yes, sir.
3: Okay. Yes. You know, back in those Bible, back in Bible times, when somebody died, you couldn't have the body around long, especially in that climate, in that area. So maybe when she when she became very sick and she started failing in health, maybe word began to spread that, you know, she doesn't have too much time, and maybe the family and the friends need to get close. Verse 38 of Acts chapter 9 says, since Lydda was near Joppa, and the disciples had heard that Peter was there, they sent two men to him, imploring him that he would come without delay. So it appears that it wasn't too far away from where Peter was. I would imagine within a day's journey at least, Peter was able to get over there. You couldn't keep a body open for more than probably a day, day and a half, 2 days at the most. Mm-hmm. So it was in a short period of time.
0: I know with the Hindus, they have, I think, 8 hours, and they have to burn the body at that point.
3: Right, because it's so hot, especially in that climate.
0: Right.
3: All right, thank you. Who do we have next?
0: Well, we have Lee in Texas once again and has a question regarding the Sabbath.
3: Hi, Lee. Welcome to the program.
9: Yes, my question is, when we're supposed to, when God comes back on the new heaven and new earth,
3: yes,
9: how are we, and we do keep the Sabbath on the new earth, how are we supposed to be able to keep something like that when there's no passage of time?
3: Okay, good question. Well, first of all, when the earth is made new, now let me just back up a little bit to share with you the context here of what we're talking about. In the book of Revelation, Revelation chapter 20, you have a description of what we call the 1,000 years or the millennium. What marks the beginning of that 1,000 years is the second coming of Christ. So Jesus comes, the dead in Christ are resurrected, the living righteous are changed in a moment, and the living righteous are caught up along with those who are resurrected, and we go with Jesus to heaven for 1,000 years. The wicked are destroyed with the brightness of Christ's coming, and the devil and his angels are chained, so to speak, on the earth, referred to as the bottomless pit during those 1,000 years. At the end of the 1,000 years, the New Jerusalem, this is Revelation chapter 21, the New Jerusalem comes down out of heaven. It's at that point Jesus will then set his feet on the Mount of Olives, and this is in Zechariah, the book of Zechariah, and the mountain will open up and form a great valley, and the New Jerusalem will come to rest right there in that valley. There is what's called the Great White Throne Judgment that then takes place. All the wicked are resurrected. They're outside the New Jerusalem. The righteous are inside the city. There is the final judgment. And then the wicked mount their attack upon the New Jerusalem. This is Revelation chapter 20. And fire comes down and devours them. And then after the fire does its work of purifying the earth, both of the devil, his angels, and the wicked, then the Bible says God creates a new heavens and a new earth wherein dwells righteousness. Now, when the earth is recreated, it'll still be turning. It'll be a glorified earth, but we'll still have days. We'll still have nights, because the Bible tells us in Isaiah chapter 66, verse 23, and it shall come to pass, speaking about that time, that from one new moon to another and from one Sabbath to another, all flesh shall come and worship before me, says the Lord. So in the earth made new, we will still have days. The Bible does tell us, though, that in the New Jerusalem itself, there is no need for the sun, because the glory of God fills the New Jerusalem with light. But outside of the New Jerusalem, yes, you'll still have the weekly cycle. You'll also have the moon traveling around the earth, because it talks about months. And somebody once asked, why do we go up into the New Jerusalem basis? Well, the Bible also says that the tree of life inside the New Jerusalem bears 12 kinds of fruit, a different kind of fruit every month. So maybe we journey to the New Jerusalem to taste that month's fruit from the tree of life. Well, that's what the Bible says. So no, the Sabbath will be kept in the earth made new. The Bible is very clear on that.
0: We have that Bible study on the colossal city in space.
3: That's right. All about the New Jerusalem heaven. We'll be happy to send that to anyone who calls and asks. The study guide is called A Colossal City in Space, and how do we get that lesson?
0: They can call 1-800-835-6747, ask for The Colossal City in Space.
3: Also, I think they can text.
0: They can text.
3: What's that number again?
0: #250 in the United States, U.S. territories, and Canada. But if not, go to our website, amazingfacts.org, and you can ask for it there.
3: All right. Thank you. Maybe we've got time for one more before the break, Pastor Eldon. Who
0: do
3: we have?
0: This is right up your alley. This is Jose from Texas talking about a 70-week prophecy.
3: Okay, great. Hi, Jose. Welcome to the program.
10: Evening, pastors. How y'all guys doing?
3: Doing well. Thank you.
0: Thank you.
10: I would like to know in Daniel 9, verse 26, where that timeline falls within the 70-week prophecy.
3: Okay. Yeah, let me read it for you. For those who are listening, and we might have to give a little background, it says, and after 62 weeks, Messiah shall be cut off, but not for himself. And the people of the prince who is to come shall destroy the city and the sanctuary, and the end thereof shall be with a flood. Until the end, war and desolations are determined. So are you wondering if that 62-week time period is part of the 70 weeks?
10: Yes.
3: Yes, it is. So in the previous verse, it says, from the decree to restore and rebuild Jerusalem, verse 25, know therefore and understand that from the going forth of the command to restore and rebuild Jerusalem until Messiah the Prince, there shall be 7 weeks and 62 weeks. So you have a total of 70 weeks. 70 weeks consists of 490 days. There are 360 days in a Hebrew year. So you got a total of 490 days. Within that, 400 and every day equals a year. So it's really a time period of 490 years, otherwise known as the 70 weeks. And within that 70-week period, it's divided up into smaller sections. In verse 26, it says after the 62 weeks. So you have the first 7 weeks. And the first 7 weeks, or 49 years, brought you to a point after the decree was given in 457 BC, when they were able to finish building the wall surrounding Jerusalem. And then you go forward another 62 weeks. That actually brings you to the end of that 69th week, 483 years. What event happened? It says the anointing of Messiah the Prince. That was the baptism of Jesus. And that occurred in 27 AD. So the starting point is 457 BC. The baptism of Jesus is 27 AD. Then it goes on to the next verse and it says, in the middle of the week he shall bring an end to the sacrifice and offerings. Jesus died in 31 AD. He died on the cross, brought an end to the sacrifices and the offerings. The second part of verse 25, you might be wondering about it, says, and the people of the prince who is to come shall destroy the city and the sanctuary. The people of the prince that is to come is a reference to the Romans. And this is under Titus. This event occurred in 70 AD. The Romans came and destroyed the Jerusalem. They destroyed the temple. So the first part of verse 25 is talking about Jesus, Messiah the Prince. The second part of the verse is talking about the destruction of Jerusalem in 70 AD. You can also read about that in Matthew 24 as well as in Luke, where it talks about when you see armies surrounding the city, then you know that its desolation is near. So that is a great study, one of my favorite passages right here, highlighting Christ. It was written some 500 years before the events actually took place. So it's just an amazing time prophecy. Very specific, tells you when Jesus was to be baptized, when he was to be crucified, and when the probationary time for the nation of Israel was to end in 34 AD. We have a study guide. You can look that up. It's called Right on Time. And it's all about the 70-week Bible prophecy. Well, friends, don't go away. We got another half an hour of Bible questions. We'll be back in just a moment.
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3: Hello, friends, and welcome back to Bible Answers Live. 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So if you're listening to this program, welcome. If you're watching on YouTube or Facebook, welcome. My name is John Ross. Pastor Doug Batchelor is away this weekend, but God willing, he'll be back next week. But helping me here on Bible Answers Live is Pastor Eldon. And Pastor Eldon, you're doing a great job. He's not new to doing Bible questions. He's been a pastor for many years. Answered a lot of Bible questions, so we are grateful to have him here. All right, who is our next caller?
0: Well, we have Steve. Steve's in Oregon. He's got a question regarding the second coming and what happens when Jesus comes.
3: All right, let's see if we can get Steve. Steve, welcome to the program.
16: All right, thank you for taking my call. Prior to the thousand-year millennium when Jesus will return, Scripture says every eye will see him. Back in the last millennium, I was in the Navy assigned to a nuclear submarine for months at a time undersea without servicing, as are today's sailors in the sub duty. How will they see him coming in the sky, being submerged under tons and tons of water?
3: Boy, you know, Steve, that is a great question. That's the first time I've heard that. You know, often people ask, how will everybody see Jesus when they come? I've never heard somebody ask, what about those in the submarine? Of course, you're right. It will be different. But I think there's going to be so many natural disasters. The sea's going to be in upheavals. There's going to be earthquakes. There's going to be so much going on at that time. Maybe these submarines are going to surface at the time. You know, I don't know for sure. But the Bible does say that at some point, everyone will see him. Now, of course, there are going to be people in the submarine who are quite possibly saved. We don't know, you know, who's going to be saved and who's going to be lost at the end. God's still going to be able to save them, even though they're in the submarine. But I don't know. We'll have to wait and see. You know, what about the blind people? Will they see Jesus coming? Well, we know those who are saved. Of course, they are changed in a moment, in a twinkling of an eye, and they get these immortal bodies. They won't be blind anymore. But what about the wicked? So I think the Bible there in Revelation chapter 1, verse 7, is talking in general terms, meaning that everyone that can see will see Jesus when he comes again.
0: The world's also going to be in great upheaval at that time.
3: Yes.
0: So I don't know how many submarines are going to be below water.
3: Yeah.
0: In the water during that time period, because
3: right.
0: It's going to be pretty chaotic.
3: The Bible says there's great earthquakes, entire islands, inhabited islands disappear. So it'll be very different than what we know now. But that's a good question. Yeah, we'll have to wait and see.
0: Time
3: Thank
0: will tell.
3: You, Steve.
0: We have Nicole in Michigan. She's got a question about what we can eat.
3: Hi, Nicole. You're on Bible Answers Live.
17: Hi, Pastor. How are you?
3: Doing well, thanks.
17: Good. I have a question about Genesis 9, verse 3, when it talks about when Noah and his family came out of the ark, and the Bible says that they can eat everything that came out of the ark. Now, I know that we're the unclean thing. We're not supposed to eat unclean meats, but why does that text say that? What exactly is it saying?
3: Yeah, good question. Well, let me read it for those who might not have their Bibles in front of them. I think you're thinking of Genesis 9, verse 1. It says, so God blessed Noah and his sons and said to them, be fruitful and multiply and fill the earth. This is after the flood. They're coming out of the ark. And the fear of you and the dread of you shall be on every beast of the earth and on every bird of the air, on all that moves upon the earth and upon all the fish of the sea. They are given into your hand. Verse 3 says, every moving thing that lives shall be food for you. I have given you all things, even as the green herbs. Now, when it says every living thing shall be food for you, it's the rest of Scripture that helps us understand what exactly, with reference to the living thing, is God referring to. The first thing we need to recognize that before the flood, we're introduced to clean and unclean animals. Because when it came to Noah and the flood, there were animals coming onto the ark. You had the sevens of the clean and you had two of the unclean. The sacrificial system had already been established long before the flood. It was actually established with Adam and Eve right there after they sinned. And it was clear they knew what was clean and unclean because only clean animals could be offered as a sacrifice. So the distinction between clean and unclean was always there. Unclean animals were never considered food, at least not by God's people for sure. It didn't even enter their mind. It's like us today. There are certain animals that we would never consider as being food. In some places you go in the world, they can eat just about anything that moves across your plate. But, you know, in other cultures, we say, no, that's not food. So it's not stated in the verse. You've got to read some of the other passages of Scripture. But it's clear that Noah understood that when he's talking about the animals that he could eat, it had to be clean animals. Because the next verse gives further instructions, says, you shall not eat the blood. So he understood something about the health principles as it related to the clean and the unclean animals, especially in connection with the sacrificial system.
0: Even at the end of verse 3, it says, I've given you all things, even as the green herbs. So
3: can you eat all of the herbs?
0: Well, pretty much. I mean, I wouldn't want to pull a Nebuchadnezzar and eat the grass or anything like that.
3: There's probably some herbs that's not good to eat, or some plants.
0: True, yeah.
3: Some are poisonous.
0: Yeah.
3: So even having to say, yeah, you can eat everything that grows sort of thing. Well, obviously, that doesn't mean you can eat everything that grows. There are some things you don't want to eat. That same principle would apply even to the animals. All right. We do have a study guide. It's called God's Free Health Plan. It talks about what the Bible says, some principles that we can follow to be healthy. And so take advantage of that. It's God's Free Health Plan. The number is 800-835-6747. And Pastor Alden, if they want to get a digital download of that, what do they text?
0: You can text #250 in the United States and the U.S. territories and Canada. If not, go to AmazingFacts.org and we will send that to you.
3: Okay, thank you. Who do we have next?
0: We have May in Wisconsin, who's got a question regarding false prophets.
3: Hi, May. You're on Bible Answers Live.
18: Hi. Isn't it true that the Bible states in Revelation that the false prophet is really actually a man and not a nation?
3: Yes, yes. Now, when it comes to Bible prophecy, there are two things you need to bear in mind. A king often would represent a nation. So I'm actually doing a lesson right now on Daniel chapter 11. We're doing it with the church, and it talks about the king of the north and the king of the south, and there are times when it refers to a specific king, but it can also refer to the nation that the king represents. Now, the false prophet that we read about in the book of Revelation, it is an individual that represents a power. It is a religious political power in the last days. It is also a movement that takes place in a nation. And to be really honest, we're talking about an entity called Babylon, that's referred to as the false prophet, and it arises, for the most part, in the United States. It is a counterfeit form of worship that takes the churches by storm. You know, Pastor Eldon, I think that's beginning to happen even now, where people are putting their trust in an experience, mm-hmm. a religious experience, instead of in the Bible. And they are trusting how they feel, or what a pastor is saying, or the music, or something else, instead of, what does the Bible say? And this is a counterfeit system, and it's going to rise. But it's going to have prominent leaders that will actually push both Protestantism or apostate Protestantism, aspects of that, with Catholicism, and it'll come together with the United States at the end. So it's a deep study. There's a lot in there. But yeah, the false prophet represents a movement. It represents people in that movement, but it's more than just a person. It's a movement.
0: The challenging thing is sometimes we get so caught up in this that we have our own ideologies, and we're used to what I think, what I feel, rather than what God says.
3: That's right.
0: And so we have to kind of level everything and say, what does God say? Because whatever God says, we have to take that as truth.
3: That's the Bible.
0: No matter what anybody else says.
3: Well, you know, in the time of the Reformation, during the time of Martin Luther, the controversy was, who has final authority? Is it the church through its traditions, or is it the Bible? Martin Luther said, no, it's the Bible. Bible has final authority. In other words, the church needs to be tested by the Bible. Doctrines have to be tested by the Bible. In the last days, there isn't an effort to put final authority not in the Bible, but now in an experience that a person might have. So either way, the devil's goal is to get people to trust in something else than what the Bible says.
0: Sola Scriptura.
3: That was the cry of the Protestant Reformation. All right, great question. Thank you, May.
0: Okay, we have Gio calling from Washington, first time calling, and he's got a question in regards to coveting and stealing.
3: Hi, Gio. Welcome to the program.
19: Hi, good evening, pastors. Yeah, so as you said, I have a question on the Ten Commandments.
3: Yeah.
19: And the Ten Commandments seem so perfect, but the last one seems a bit out of place. And I know it's not strange, but hear me out. When
3: sure.
19: Jesus elaborated on the commandments, which was in Matthew somewhere,
3: uh-huh.
19: he said something like, being angry with your brother is murder in your heart. And
3: right.
19: lusting over a woman is adultery in your heart. Because it's the same thing in your mind, right?
3: Right.
19: So isn't coveting just stealing in your heart? So it seems a slightly redundant.
3: Yes, well, that's a good point. You know, if you look at all of the last six of the commandments that have to do with our relationship with our fellow man, it's almost impossible to break any of those last six without first breaking the tenth. For example, murder. It probably begins with some form of covetousness, which is the tenth commandment. Adultery begins with some form of covetousness. Stealing begins with some form of covetousness. Lying. Yeah, it's probably something you're trying to cover up. You're not being honest. So the Tenth Commandment sort of summarizes the motivation behind all of the others. It's the only commandment amongst the last six that have to do with your actual heart, with your thoughts, with your intents. And I think that's why it's such an important commandment. All of the commandments hinge on a heart experience because it's possible to keep the letter of the law. In other words, and this is what Jesus is saying, you know, you've heard it say, of old, you shall not kill, but I say,

0: we have David calling from California. He's got a question regarding turning the other cheek.
1: Hi, David. Welcome.
2: Hi. Thank you for accepting my question. So the Bible talks about turning the other cheek. And so as a Christian, does that mean that we don't have a right to defend ourselves from physical harm or sexual harm?
1: Okay. First of all, no. It doesn't mean that we need to just, go with whatever comes our way. That specific command has to do with interpersonal relationships, meaning one with another. There are other laws that we find in the Old Testament, for example, an eye for an eye and a tooth for a tooth. That represents justice, and those are the laws that were to govern the nation. So those are the civil laws that govern. And there's nothing wrong in a government holding criminals accountable for their bad behavior. And there's nothing wrong in us reporting a criminal who is doing something wrong and hurting somebody else. It's perfectly fine for us to say, you know what, this person is a problem. Matter of fact, we should do that, when we can. But when it says turn the other cheek, it's talking about holding resentment and anger towards another person. Especially if that person recognizes that they've hurt you and they've asked for forgiveness, you need to let it go. You need to try and forgive it. You say, Lord, help me to forgive. Sometimes, yeah, we might have to keep quiet if somebody says something and just say, you know, I'm not even going to cause a fuss. I'm not going to stir it up. But that doesn't mean that we need to place ourselves in danger. That you know, Jesus said, if you're persecuting one city, flee to the other. So there's nothing wrong in doing what you have to do to protect yourself. And if you know of other people that are being abused or hurt or in a dangerous situation, I think the first thing we want to do is help them get out of that situation. So the Bible is not endorsing somebody to suffer, especially if they're suffering physical abuse or, you know, serious emotional abuse. You can separate yourself from that situation. You're not violating that commandment that says turn the other cheek. Does that help, David?
2: Yes, thank you very much, Pastor.
1: All right, thanks for your call. Who do we have next?
0: We have Glenn in Ohio. He's got a question in regard to one of the prophecies in Zechariah.
1: Hi, Glenn. Welcome.
3: Good evening. Thank you for taking my call.
1: Yeah.
3: Yeah, my question concerns prophecies in Zechariah chapter 5 and chapter 6. In chapter 5, Zechariah said he saw a flying scroll.
1: Yes.
3: And then it goes on and gives dimensions and descriptions, but it talks about three women sitting in the lead-lined lead-lined ephah.
1: Mm-hmm.
3: And it doesn't make much sense. I've heard people stumble and stumble over that, what the women stand for. But if you vowel point the word Isha in Hebrew and make it say Asia, we now have fire instead of women in those lead-lined ephahs. And it's a perfect description of the Scud missile and the F-4 Tomcat fighter, the F-4 Phantom. And I just wonder, and then the other one is Zechariah chapter 6, 1, starting in verse 1, a perfect description of the attack on the Twin Towers.
1: Okay.
3: And I never hear people talk about those things. But is it possible that these things are prophecies fulfilled in the current events?
1: Well, yes, I think there are prophecies. If you read through Zechariah, there are very descriptive prophecies relating to certain acts of judgment. And they culminate near the judgment of the end. Now, could they refer to more than what the symbol might mention? Perhaps, you know, they are different ideas or suggestions, but if we're going to let the Bible interpret itself, then we need to ask ourselves, well, in Bible prophecy, what does a woman represent? Or in Bible prophecy, what do these horses, a red horse and a black horse, as you read, what do they represent? Now, much of the imagery that you find here in Zechariah is actually used by John in the writing of the book of Revelation. In Revelation, when he opens up the seals, there is this white horse that he's seen galloping, and then a red horse, then a pale horse, and then a black horse. And it represents different time periods of Christian history, different things that were taking place. A woman, of course, in the Bible represents a church. So we first and foremost need to look at those symbols and see how do they fit into what's happening in our world. Also, we need to recognize that Zechariah is not only talking about things, you know, in 2024, but he's referring to things that have occurred throughout history, especially as we get closer and closer to the end, closer to our time. So I'm a little reluctant to just say, well, this specific symbol here represents this specific event in history, unless there is a lot of different passages of Scripture that make that very clear. Was the Twin Tower attack significant?

0: I think it was. And here's why, in just a nutshell. It's interesting that Islam is mentioned in the book of Revelation. You actually have the fifth and the sixth trumpet describes the rise of Islam during the time of Muhammad and then during the time of the Ottoman Turks. And it seems there's quite a bit of very description of this power rising up. And I think it is interesting. You read a little bit of Daniel chapter 11. Some suggest that maybe at the end of chapter 11, the king of the south might have some reference to some of the Islamic nations. I mean, some of that's still in the future. So we're going to have to wait and see how all of these come together. But to take it too far literal, I think we need to be careful. We don't want to get we don't want to get confused and go down the wrong path. There are a broader prophetic application for these different aspects. And Zechariah is a very detailed prophecy, so we don't have time to get into all the details of it. But great question.
1: We'll go to Lynn over in Arizona. She's got a question regarding chapter 8.
0: Hi, Lynn. Welcome to the program.
2: Hey, Pastor John Ross.
0: Yeah.
2: Yeah, my name is Lynn Moore in Phoenix. I'm a member of the Camelback Church.
0: Okay,
2: Pastor
0: great.
2: Pastor John's church.
0: Yeah.
2: Yeah. I've just got a quick question. In Daniel chapter 8, why was the goat facing westward, eastward, and southward? And what was Shushan? Why was he facing Shushan? Why is that, Pastor?
0: Okay. Yeah, let me talk about that. I'm glad you noticed that. Sometimes people miss those little minutiae of prophecy. For those who are listening, Daniel chapter 8 describes powers using animals. For example, a ram is first described in Daniel chapter 8 that has two horns, the one higher than the other. That represents the kingdom of Medo-Persia. And then there is a goat that is seen. And the goat rises up towards the east and towards the south and towards the north, meaning that this power, Greece, would come from the west, which it did in relationship to Persia. So the reason when it talks about not touching the earth and it's coming from the west, Greece under Alexander the Great came up from the west. Persia sort of Iran, the Middle East, the Mediterranean area, Mesopotamia. And so that's why the goat came from the west, moving to the east, whereas Persia rose up from the east and moved to the west. Good question. Thank you. Who do we have next?
1: We have Robert calling from Washington. Robert, you got a question regarding the sealed book of Isaiah?
3: Hi, Pastor Ross.
0: Hello.
3: Good to hear from you again.
0: Yeah, thanks for calling.
3: You're welcome. I know I've got a short time. Isaiah 29, I believe it's verse 11, talks about a sealed book, and sometimes the denomination wants to claim that as their book that was invented by a man a while ago. But then I wonder, you know, I thought, well, maybe it's Daniel because Daniel is a sealed book in the Bible. But then verse 4 talks about it being from the voice of a medium or something, it says. So I'm guessing it's not Daniel. So what is the sealed book?
0: So this is a prophecy that Isaiah is making, and he's referring to the people, this would be the people of Israel, who did not receive the words of the prophecy. It was to them a sealed book, not meaning that the book per se was sealed, but the prophetic message was sealed. Because if you read a little earlier, verse 9, it says, pause and wonder. This is Isaiah 29, verse 9. Blind yourselves and be blind, for they are drunk, but not with wine. They stagger, but not with intoxicating drink. The Lord has poured out on you the spirit of deep sleep and has closed your eyes, namely the prophets, and has covered your heads, namely the seers. So at the time, because of a rejection of doing right, rejecting God's commandments, the people didn't understand the prophecies. Isaiah is prophesying. He was about 150 years, well, about a little less, maybe 100 years before the Babylonian captivity. And judgment is coming upon Jerusalem. And the people seemed oblivious to that. They seemed to be walking around as one who is blind or those who are intoxicated. And Isaiah is saying, judgment is coming. And then Jeremiah is the next prophet who was actually there when Jerusalem was conquered by Nebuchadnezzar. He was also warning the people, but it seemed to be a sealed book. The prophecy just, they didn't receive it because they had rejected. They had rejected doing the will of God. All right, maybe time for one more.
1: We have Chelsea. She's got a question in Florida regarding hellfire.
0: Hi, Chelsea. Welcome to the program.
4: Hi, how are you both?
0: Good, thank you.
4: Yeah, so my question basically is about Revelation 20, verse 10. Right now I'm studying with a group of friends who kind of grew up believing that hellfire is an actual eternal burning place. But we're studying and also, you know, using Amazing Facts Study Guide, which has been really helpful. But when we got to Revelation 20, verse 10, I actually got a little stumped on it, too, because the last part of the verse says, basically saying the devil, the beast, and the false prophet shall be tormented day and night forever and ever. So they're thinking, because this is, you know, in the Bible, that is taken literally to mean that they're actually tormented forever. Like,
0: let me say something about that. That's a good question. You know, there are some passages, especially in the book of Revelation, where it talks about forever. Now, we need to read forever in its context. In the Bible, the word forever is used as long as life shall last. It does not mean eternal. Not always. Depends on the context. So in this context, it's speaking about the devil and his angels are cast into the lake of fire. They are tormented forever, meaning as long as they live. Now, it doesn't mean they're going to live eternally. They're not going to live forever, but their torment will last as long as their life lasts. Why do we know that? Because after the fire does its work, it says they'll be turned to ashes. And then God creates a new earth wherein dwells righteousness. So they're not going to burn forever. But it does appear from the verse that the devil and the wicked will at least suffer a day and a night, because it says their torment will be day and night forever, meaning until they die. So the punishment will at least extend a day and a night, maybe more. We don't know. The Bible doesn't say everyone at the end will be rewarded according to or judged according to their deeds. And the devil, he bears the responsibility for all the sin that we see in the world ultimately. So he will be judged accordingly. So the phrase forever doesn't always mean eternal. It means as long as life lasts.
1: Or consumed.
0: Until there's nothing left.
1: Yeah, it's like a forever fireplace, but when the wood's gone, it's gone.
0: It's gone. Doesn't burn anymore, right? It's accomplished its purpose. Well, friends, we want to thank you again for calling. Those who have called in, I'm looking at the clock. We probably don't have time for another call, but as we mentioned before, this is a weekly international interactive Bible study, and we would welcome you to come and give us a call next week if we didn't get to you this week. Also want to remind you, if you haven't visited the Amazing Facts website recently, take a look. Just amazingfacts.org or .com. 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So don't go away too far. We'll be right back in just a moment.
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0: Hello, friends, and welcome back. We just got about 2 minutes, 2.5 minutes. We're going to take some of your email questions. And Pastor Eldon, how do people get their questions emailed to us? What's their email address?
1: Well, they can email us at balquestions@amazingfacts.org.
0: We made it as easy as we could, right?
1: balquestions.org.
0: And who do we have?
1: Well, the first question is, Matthew chapter 15, 17 to 20 seems to imply that all meat is good to eat because what goes in the mouth doesn't defile. Can you explain why it does not mean that?
0: Well, here is a story, just to give you a little bit of a background. The religious leaders and the Pharisees were accusing or condemning the disciples because they were eating with hands that had not been washed. So the issue in question wasn't about what is, you know, clean or unclean foods. The issue was eating food with unwashed hands. They were traveling, they grabbed something and they ate it, and they were making a big deal about it. They said this was a sin, and Jesus is saying, listen, it's not what goes in, and he's not talking about what you eat. He's talking about eating with unwashed hands. He says it's not that that's important, it's what comes out of the heart, all right? So here is not a statement just turning over and saying, well, you can eat anything you want, you're not going to be sick. Remember, the health principles are there because God wants us to be healthy. That's the prime purpose.
1: Rosalind from Anguilla has a very good question. She asks, will God answer prayers if I don't pay tithe?
0: Will God answer prayers if we don't pay tithe? Well, you know, the Bible does give a blessing, especially a financial blessing, for those who are faithful in trusting God and giving and returning one-tenth. That is the tithe. It's one-tenth. And, you know, I know so many stories of people who, you know, stepped out in faith and said, I'm going to trust the Lord. I'm going to pay a tithe. And God blessed them, not right. always financially, but there was a blessing, whether it was health or whether it was relationships. And so, yes, if we want God's blessing and we want Him to answer those prayers, well, let's be faithful. If the Holy Spirit is convicting us of something that we need to change, we need to make the change.
1: Here's a quick one here. Why doesn't God ask the shoes to be removed when He encountered Abraham and Balaam like He did with Joshua and Moses?
0: Yeah, that's a good question. You know, it seems that back in Bible times, to remove your shoes was an act of reverence. You were standing on holy ground, and when God appeared to Moses, said, take the sandals off your feet. Part of the reason why that was said was that because God was identifying who He was to Moses, so there'd be no doubt that this is a divine being. This is God communicating with him. Same thing. When God said to Joshua, take the sandals off your feet, He was identifying who He was. And so taking the sandals off the feet, when God asked for it, He was identifying who He is as a person. Well, friends, that is it for this week's edition of Bible Answers Live. We are so glad that we look forward to next week when we're back to answer more of your Bible questions. God bless.
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Hello and welcome to Behold the Lamb Presents. I'm Chris Shelton, your host, and as always, I want to thank you for joining us today. Today's message is entitled, Before Honor is Humility, with Pastor Kenny Shelton. Matthew 5 and verse 5 reads, Blessed are the meek, for they will inherit the earth. The word meek here, by implication of its meaning, is also translated as humble. To be humble is, in essence, showing modest or low esteem of self-importance. This can translate over into our working relationships, over into our social relationships and behavior as well. In relation to our God and King, however, it's knowing our place in relationship to Him. It's knowing that our best efforts are as filthy rags. Isaiah 64 verse 6 puts it this way, But we are all as an unclean thing, and all our righteousnesses are as filthy rags. And we do fade as a leaf, and our iniquities, our sins, like the wind, have taken us away. To be truly humble in the sight of God is to know that none of us are good, no, not one. You can read that in Romans 3, verses 10 through 12. Humility before God is dying to self and knowing our need of a Savior. Today we are going to study with Pastor Kenny Shelton and see just what the Lord has placed upon his heart to share in reference to our title today, which again is Before Honor is Humility. But before we join him, let's visit the 3ABN studios and be blessed with a piano rendition of God Will Take Care of Us as played by Justin Niekorn.

0: Thank you for joining us once again here at Behold the Lamb Ministry, again for the privilege and opportunity to study the Word of God with you. And you know, we do enjoy hearing from you. A lot of times you'll voice your opinion, you'll come in rather strong, but you'll know we do the same thing, and we use God's Word, and we'll come back right on, because we can't just let things be said and done out there and let people kind of think however they want, and this is what I think. We want, what does God's Word have to say about it? And again, line upon line, precept upon precept, you can find certainly a truth. We're going to be looking today's subject, before honor is humility. What does that mean? Is there such a thing in the world today as honor anymore? Is there such a thing in the world as humility? Do we find that wherever we go? It seems like those kind of hard things to find, and yet that needs to be part of our character. So before we get into this study, I believe that God's going to bless us on. I know He will, because it's His Word. And again, we thank you for joining us. Thank you for, again, get your Bible, pencil, paper, jot everything down. Study to show yourself approved unto God. There's not one preacher in the whole world, including myself, that I would not take notes on and check him out. So you can do that. It's okay. You know, a lot of people was writing, well, my preacher says, my pastor says, and I say to them every time, so what? Is that okay? I'm not trying to be smart about it. I'm trying to wake them up. Wake them up. Your eternal life is on the line. You may love your pastor. You may love your friend, or you may love your husband and your wife. It's God that we're looking for, right? We're looking at His Word today. Again, because that's eternal life is going to be gauged on that. Do we love Jesus enough? Is this thing going to fall off? Love Jesus enough that we can just go ahead, right? We can go ahead and study the Word and then follow what the Word says. I'm going to pray right now. I'm going to invite you, those of you at home with us, to pray where you can right now. Let's pray. Loving Father in heaven, we thank you for your love. Thank you for the promise. Two or three are gathered together. You said you would be in our midst. Lord, let's not forget what a grand opportunity and privilege that we have from this little place to be able to reach the whole world with a message. What a privilege. Oh, praise God for that. And so, Lord, may it be the message you want to come from your pulpit today. So bless us, we pray, that I am. Open our hearts and our minds that we may see Jesus in a special way. There's things going to happen, things that are going to take place. And sometimes you just have to call sin ugly like it is. Help us in Jesus' name. Amen. Before honor is humility. And so I just looked up those couple of words. You know them, but let's look at it anyway, shall we? Honor. When somebody bestows honor upon someone else, it's paying them high respect. Is that fair enough? It's a high respect. It's esteem. You know, you say a lot of times, you know, at a funeral, different thing, we come to honor. You know, come show some respect to people. In the military, you hear that an awful lot. To regard or to treat someone with admiration. Huh. To respect, special recognition. So that's honor. Before honor is humility. Humility is an interesting word to me. It seemed like years ago the word meant something different. I know it has the same meaning. You go to the dictionary, it has the same, but it's just like it's different. Humility today, that's simply mean a modest or low view of one's own importance. That's pretty difficult sometimes to look at yourself, and the Bible says to esteem others higher than us. How many of us really ever do that? When it comes to job competition, even deacons and elders or pastors in the church, how many of us really look someone teaching a Sabbath school or someone that's, well, I can do a better job than they can do? That's exactly, if you have that attitude, that disqualifies you. Is that all right? You're disqualified if you have that attitude. Seriously. I can remember years ago we had somebody come to church for 10 years. And for 10 years they wanted to be an elder. And they kept it up. It's okay to talk like this. That's the way it was. Doesn't mean trying to name names. I'm just saying, I kept it up. I want to be an elder. I want to be an elder. And every time I heard that, that disqualified them as far as I was concerned. And the church felt that way. Is that understandable? When we feel that we deserve, we feel we should hold an office, we feel we should do this, more than likely we shouldn't, because we're esteeming ourselves higher than what we should. You know, let my brother have first pick, as it were. Let my sister have first, whatever it might be. So humility, it's a low view of one's importance. That doesn't mean you just go like that. It's just right. You're being honest about it. You're trying to follow by. You're humble. It's a feeling. It's an attitude that you have. Notice you have no real special importance that makes you better than anyone else. So once we come to that point, we're no better than anyone else. So today you're here, you're like me, you're a sinner, and we'll be saved. We'll be saved by grace through faith. That's what the Bible says, right? So we're all in the same boat together. I'm not any better than you, and you're not any better than I am. We're starting out, we're sinners, and we're under a death penalty. We need the blood of Jesus Christ. We know that. You know, I read something I thought, just food for thought. If you don't mind, I'll just share it with you, because we talk about sin. We talk about forgiveness of sin. And this thing just ran across, and I thought, how interesting. God grants no pardon. What does that mean? God grants no pardon. Would it be no forgiveness? Notice this. To him whose penance produces no humility. Other words, if you say, well, Lord, I'm sorry about that. But if it's not deep inside, if you're not really sorry for that sin, did that? No regret for the sin, except that you got caught. God doesn't pardon you. So we can come to him and say, oh, God, forgive me of this, that. But you're not really asking that forgiveness. He doesn't pardon you unless there's some humility, unless we feel it. We show sorrow for it. We don't want to go there again. We regret that sin. Then God forgives you. It might be something we might want to think about. How we think, how we feel. So I'd like to go through, just start today, in a sense. And I don't necessarily like to go in these areas, but I think it's important that we do. If you have it on your mind quite a bit, sometimes maybe it's too much, and I'm not saying God doesn't know what he's doing. But sometimes to us, sometimes you have to clear the air. There's sometimes things are on your mind enough that you have to say, okay, let me put it on the shelf just a minute. Let me go out and get some fresh air, and then let's come back in, and God help me to do it again. If that's what you want. And so sometimes I think about my church. I think about my church family. I think about the church at large in the world, or all the churches around the world today, that millions and billions are saying, I'm going to be saved in the kingdom. Oh, I know. I hear this so often. Oh, I know where something happened to me. I know where I'm headed. Well, praise God, give me a bite of that. Somebody not with me. Maybe we should. You see what I mean? We should know our relationship with Christ. We should know by the grace of God. But to boldly be doing whatever we're doing in the world that's displeasing to God, and just say in God's face, I know where I'm going. Well, he knows where you're going too. Yeah. Certainly we have the promises of God's word. Certainly had the faith to institute those things. But still yet today we need to look, you know, before honor is humility, we have to admit sometime that there's weaknesses. We have to admit sometime that there's things that's just not right, and then come to grips with it rather than hide it. Adventism is a place sometime where we like to hide things rather than come to grips with it. That's my opinion. You can have your own. Maybe a lot of churches are that way. You don't want to deal with issues. And when you come up with an issue, you push it over here somewhere and cover it up because you don't want anybody to know about it. In our colleges and other places like that, you don't want any bad, right, vibes out there. You don't want to be talking about anything that prevents some other from coming. You don't want to see that in the church. But I read this article, a Review and Herald in the magazine many years ago, and I don't know if it really makes a difference, because I think there's truth that is out there that was given to us will be truth always down till Jesus shall come. It's going to always be truth. And we need to look at it, and there must be a principle for me today. But when I read something like this, and some people say, well, why do you have to bring it up for? It just, the article says, and I'm not bringing it up. Review and Herald in August 14th says this, the church is weak and inefficient. Well, do I like to read that? No. Do I find great joy and pleasure in that? No. But when I read that, I want to know why. How about you? If it is weak, and if it's not efficient the way that God's plan and the way his work is always efficient, what's happened? And it goes on to say, we're weak and we're inefficient because many of the members, church members, follow their own impulses, refusing to do the will of God. Surely there's no one here today that refused to follow the will of God, you know. Or maybe you are. Maybe we've come to grips with some things that we just say, I'm not about to give it up. I don't want to give it up. I don't feel I need to give it up. You know, on the way to heaven is going to be constant dropping off of something of this world. Right? At every stop, there's going to be something that's going to have to be laid off. Because you are not, And I am not taking some of the things that I may still have on my back right now to heaven. You're not going to go to heaven with them on. And he offers, remember how he says about that? What is it about the load? You know, put it at his feet, right? His burden. I'll take it from you because you can't handle it. But sometimes we just like to do. I heard a brother say one time, you know, he said, I do several different things here. I do this right here. I know the Bible doesn't teach that, but I like to do it and I'm going to do it. Well, you can make that choice if you want to. But it doesn't agree with heaven. Well, heaven says, so I wonder if there'll be a place for you or for me if my attitude is that way. As I read, I figure I must be willing to give up everybody else was in here and follow God's plan rather than my own. The church is weak and inefficient sometimes because I want my own little way. I don't want to follow the Spirit of God, but another spirit they are led. So if we're not following God's Spirit, we understand, well, it's that of another spirit. And that can certainly be in the church, right? It can be. I can bring in a wrong spirit if I'm not careful. That's why it's important sometimes to do a whole lot less more talking and more praying before Sabbath. And when we come into the sanctuary, we come in to greet our Maker, our Redeemer, right? Our God. And it's not about everything that's went on during the week. It's a time, special time for us. We know the church is going through. Someone talked about this. Are we really? Some people in the church say we're not going through any kind of a shaking. They must be numb. I didn't say dumb. I said numb. Come on. You can feel the shaking, can you not, going on? And the shaking is caused right by the straight testimony that is given. So when the truth is being preached and practiced in the church, remember, it's not the sermons that's given or the what's up front. It's what the church lives. Right. If the church, that means you. That means if we live it, then it's going to happen in a community. Amen. I don't want to see a new parking lot out here and this one here not filled. Amen. I said this morning, I'll get the tractor and I'll cover it up. I'll teach you. But just think about it for a moment. What a laughing stock the enemy would like to say, oh yeah, I got the little parking lot over here. It's not even full. They went and got another over here and nobody's in it. No, that's not going to happen. And it's not just, it's like, oh, look at God. Look what God can fill it up if he wants to. He's impressed us to do what we do. Praise God for that. But we have to continue to work on it, even though the church at time we're weak and we're not efficient the way we should be. Another little 8 testimony says this, unless the church, which is now being leavened with her own backsliding. Now, who wants to talk about it? There are people in the church today, especially our leadership, that will not use these quotes. They just won't talk about it, and I'm not sure why. I'm not trying to condemn them or talk all of it. This is me. Why? Unless the church, which is now being leavened with her own backsliding. Well, that was it. Listen, we're worse than we were when this was written. That's my own opinion again. Look what all's going on in the world. Look at all the lower of the standards in the last 100 years. Think about all the stuff that we tolerate in the church today when God says no, and he said no way back then. The church is being leavened, you know, by her backsliding. Unless we repent and be converted, she will eat of her own fruit, of her own doing, and she shall abhor herself. He's talking about God's church. No one wants to say, oh, well, this is a, you know, Church of God or Seventh-day Adventist church or whatever it is. Why not look at it as a whole and say, is it or isn't it? It's fair. Look at it. And if you see a lot of things that are taking place that it's not scriptural, then something's wrong. And we see a lot of those things. Let me give you, for instance, now, the Jewish church years ago was highly looked at. The Jews looked at it, you know, oh, yeah, the Jewish church. Maybe ask a little question. Do you know what made the Jewish church a harlot? Did you get it? Do you know what made the Jewish church a harlot? It should have never been. I want to say it was the Church of Jesus Christ. But how did it become a harlot? the same way it becomes a harlot for today, because it was, notice this, a departure from the Lord and then an alliance with the heathen that the Jewish church became a harlot. Does that make sense? Two little bitty simple points. But yet, you know what? We say, oh yeah, well, we know it. Yeah, but we're still messing with it. We're still dealing with it. We're not willing to take that step. It was a departure. Anytime we depart from a thus saith the Lord, you can believe that the enemy is going to come in. You can believe there's going to be problems in the church. And we cannot, by the grace of God, let that happen. So where are our watchmen? How is it then that I'm talking about here? Honor and then humility. Proverbs 15 verse 33, the Bible says, Proverbs 15 verse 33, starts out, says, the fear of the Lord is the instruction of wisdom. Amen. And before honor is humility. Huh. No, I want humility first, right? I want honor first. Really? Before honor is humility. I wonder if we're really humble the way God would have us to be so He can use us. Proverbs 18 also says basically the same thing, 12. Proverbs 18, 12 says, before destruction, notice this, before what? Before destruction, the heart of man is haughty. Somebody not with me. Yeah. Nothing can touch me. I do what I want, when I want, and how I want. Oh, you better look out. That all comes before the fall, doesn't it? That's what the Bible says. Oh, you might be almost said smart, Alec. I won't say that. Be smart for a while, but eventually it'll catch up with you. The Bible is clear. Note, what does it just say? Before destruction, notice the heart is haughty. Well, nothing happened. I've been doing this for years. Nothing happened. It'll get you. It'll catch up with you, no doubt. And that goes on and says, what? Before honor is humility. God will bring us, allow us to be brought down, to get our attention so that He can save us. How about Gideon? You remember Gideon? Yeah, what a man of God, right? Wow, to be Gideon's. It's a man that God chose to do a special task, a great work. But notice how Gideon felt. God must have known him, and I think He did inside and out. He chose him to do a work that Gideon said, I'm not sufficient, I can't do it. Interesting, most of your leaders you find, listen church, in the Word of God, everyone that God chose, every one of them said, I can't do it. Remember, oh, I can do that, yeah, pour some more on me. Give me some more. Everyone, I can't do it. Moses, different one, I can't do this, I'm getting there, blah, blah. It's just over and over and over, sometimes the calling God has on it is because you feel insufficient and you need help from above. You know, you don't get, oh, yeah, I can preach a sermon today. No, you should sit down and be quiet. I know it sounds smart, somebody. I don't mean for it to be a way. I want you just to think with me and say that's the way that it is. When someone says, oh, I can do that right there. No, sit down. Sit down until you say, you know what, I on my own, I can't. But with God, certainly you can do those things. All things are possible. We know that. It's all good. The Lord doesn't, I found this out, the Lord doesn't always choose you because you have brain power. I'd have been out. Strike one. Yeah, strike two. Somebody, who said strike two? Am I going to strike me out before I even get started? Well, it's still strike one, isn't it? Yeah. He doesn't always use the greatest minds. He doesn't always use the greatest talents. Oh, they play so well. Oh, they preach so well. Oh, they do so well. That doesn't mean that, right? This person may be doing tremendous work in the background. You don't even know who they are, but God's going to bring them to light. He's going to bring you, get you out of your seat, this and that, before it's all over, and you'll do a work that you never thought was possible if you'll just occupy and be faithful today in the church. Occupy that which God has given you to do, whether you receive accolades or whether you do not, whether you're noticed or whether you are not noticed. God notices you. That's what's important, not what man sees today. Man, he chooses, I'll tell you. He chooses those who will best fit the work that he has to be done. Do you fit over here? Do you fit over there? God has a lot of places. Unite with him, I find, is a key. Interesting, a little article I found. It said, unless the ministers shall fearlessly declare the whole truth. So maybe we can pick on the ministers a little bit today, if that's all right. Because they're supposed to be the spiritual guardian of the church. They're supposed to be. But unless the ministers shall fearlessly declare the whole truth and shall work under the direction of the captain of salvation, unless he shall move in the, notice this, to the front, irrespective of censure, or uncontaminated by applause. Did you get it? He will be counted as an unfaithful watchman. Interesting. Unless the minister declares the whole truth and not holds back anything because the church board doesn't want to hear it. But because this group, I've often said sometime we need to take the board to the board. Does that make sense? I've been in enough of them in years past. But unless you declare the whole truth, unless he shall be moved to the front, notice this, irrespective, in other words, if somebody's going to criticize you, they're going to talk about you, they're going to condemn you, you still have to move forward and say what God would have you to say if you're a faithful watchman. If not, you're unfaithful. And if you go to the front and you proclaim what God asks you to proclaim, you big head. And that basically what it means, uncontaminated by applause. Some people can't take applause because their heads swell. Are you still, hello? Right? You probably, as you're growing up, you call somebody big head. Oh, they've got the big head. They think they know everything. But it's in the cause of God, you've got to go ahead. But you can't let that contaminate your mind and your thinking because you might get a little bit of attention. And sometimes that really, the devil has a card there. He plays that card a lot.
1: That is right.
0: Yeah. You know how it goes. You're counted unfaithful. Spiritual guardians of the church. How important is that? Five Testimonies 2:11 says, tells us about the spiritual guardians of the church. And I thought it was very interesting. See, some of you may not think that's important at all. You say, well, that's not my job. What is? It's every person here is your job to watch over the flock of God and try to help. Not to condemn, not to judge, but to try to help somebody that's in need. Make yourself available. Who will not lift up their voice. And again, there are those who in positions who are to lift up their voice, which would cause quite an awakening among us as a people, if they would. But since it's not popular, it's not what people want to hear, many times many of the ministers keep it toned down because they want to see how the people will take it rather than it's what God said to give. Nothing more, nothing less. This is what God says. And about these watchmen, you've heard it said many times, but the Bible makes it so clear there in, Isaiah 56. If we're not living and preaching and teaching the message the way God said, inspiration says these are dumb dogs that will not bark. So today I'm looking at the pastors, some of you, as dumb dogs. I include myself. He said, ministers and pastors, if I'm not doing what God asked me to do, the Bible said, Kenny, you're a dumb dog. Inspiration. Is that in the Bible? Isaiah 56, read it, about verse 10. It's like a dumb dog that won't bark. And I'm saying here with the dog, you've got to teach the dog when to bark and when not to bark. Does that make a difference? Sure it does. But it must be something that in God's mind to use this through his prophets to write this down, to say, I want to get the attention to the people. Kenny, if you're not doing your job, you're just an old dumb dog sitting out there and just bark. You don't even know when to bark. And I think it's important that we learn, faithful servant. And here's the result of an unfaithful servant, quickly. Early writings 282 says this. Notice this. I saw that the ministers do not escape the wrath of God. Their suffering was tenfold greater than those of their people. Now, don't think I'm not aware of that. Did you get it? The leadership, the pastors, will suffer 10 times that which the person in the pew, because they're supposed to know better. So why not tell it the way God said to tell it? So I need to learn when to bark and when not to bark. I don't want to be a dumb dog. I want to do what God asked me to do, and you do too. So Isaiah 58 is just a dynamite. It's explosion when you read the whole thing. In fact, it's a chapter we probably should read, you know, verse often as we can. Because in that, the prophet, Isaiah the prophet, receives a message from God. And he sees it's a startling message, number one. It's a clear message, number one. And it's given, number three, with power. See, if we ever needed anything startling, I think it's now. If it's a message we need with power, we need it now. If it's clear, it needs to be right now. Right now, it needs to be so clear, Isaiah, because Isaiah says it, right? Isaiah 58:1, somebody might alluded to that or another passage today about it. Cry loud and spare not. How many times have you read that? Cry loud, Isaiah 58:1, spare not. Lift up your voice like a trumpet. Man, make a big noise. Now notice what this where it goes. People don't want to hear. People, their what? Transgressions, and the house of Jacob, their sins. These people are called God's people. See, you're called God's people. I want to be called, you know, people of God. But this is where the rebuke is against the people of God. We don't want that here. We want to be blessed of God. We say we're obedient to Him. That's what the people are saying here. They profess to be obedient. God's given them blessings and all kind of, you know, opportunities, but they failed. Have we failed today? Lord, help us not to fail. But God says you have to give the message straight. You can't butter it up. You can't use Slick'em on it. Somebody's still there. You can't put any Sweeties on it. As much as you'd like to. You just can't do it. And, and again, a lot of people don't tolerate it. They don't want to hear it. All we do is we might get on to it. If we read it from the Word of God, talk it over with God. Talk it over with Him. He's still trying to get you and me, I think, our attention so we can, you know, spend eternity with Him. Because in Isaiah, it simply says, show my people where they are making mistakes. Does that make sense? So if I talk about dress, I talk about what we put on our body, what we shouldn't put on our body, take into our body right here. Don't get mad at me. You can if you want to, but no. God's Word has said it first. I'm not up here just to make something up. But we're going to have to deal with those issues if we want to be a child of God, and we're preparing for heaven. Preparing for heaven, going up means things are going down. Things are dropping off. And we have to be willing to drop everything off of this world. When it's so clear, it says, show my people, their mistakes. Now, notice this. It goes on. It says, tell them, notice this, the sins that they are committing. Wow. No one wants to hear that. Huh. Show them their sins. Isn't that what it says? I think that's what it says. No, you don't want to sit down and say, all you're going to do is tell me my mistake, you're going to tell me my sin. The Bible says, show it to them. Because they're saying they seek me daily, but they're not. They're turning their back on me. Not anyone here, well, certainly we realize would do that. What is our job? What is our mission? We just have 20-some minutes, so stay with me. We're on a clock, so don't anybody get all excited. Say he's going to go on and on all day long. We pray these things will be planted in your heart and in your mind, and you'll be able to, over and over, you hear these things. If you think it's going to change, you know, like the time of the flood, 120 years, it's going to come a flood. Every week. This message is not going to change. God's trying to get your attention and my attention. I mean, what's all this work about? What is our work right now? I think maybe put it in a nutshell, our work would be as a church, as a group, is we have to be able to present rightly the third angel's message. Yeah. Somebody listen up. Yeah. Now all three we understand under, but rightly that third angel's message, and people don't want to hear it, the world doesn't want to hear it, it agitates people. They don't want to be around you, but yet we're told that's what we have to do. It's the most fearful warning and message of God's wrath given in the entire Word of God is Revelation 14, that third angel's message. And part of the reason you are here and I am here is so the world would hear and understand it. It doesn't say they'll love you for it. Jesus came when there was no, there was no hope for the world. Everything had been tried for the Jews as a nation. It had been tried for the world, and everything had failed, and God sent His own Son down as a last-ditch effort, as it were, to get the attention of the world so the change could be made, and they nailed Him to a cross. So don't think your end's going to be any different if you give the message the way you're supposed to, because you love your brother and sister, because they're in darkness. Many. And we're in darkness, or maybe even worse than that, you have the light, and you're walking in darkness. That's even worse. Oh, you think about what a working. This is the church where you need to put a sign. Working Christians needed. Brother Roy, is that all right? He's a worker. I know that. Many of you, I praise God for your work. But I'm saying here, as people come in, they need and realize, right? Christian workers needed in the church. It can't go anywhere. Nothing can be accomplished if we're not working Christians. And then say, Lord, number three, maybe where are we at right now? What's our work right now? Our work right now is to working for souls for the kingdom. Yes. Right? We have to work for souls for the kingdom. Everything that you do, whether you, like I say, you're scrubbing the dishes and emptying the trash and doing whatever you do. You do it for the honor and glory of God. It's encouraging someone else to show up. It's encouraging someone else to do something else. You're doing it for Him. Woo! Whoa, whoa, whoa. Some of you not with me. I think I hear that once in a while. Some of the sweethearts that do dishes and do things so you can sit and enjoy a good meal. They're whistling a tune. They're singing a song because they're washing the dishes for Jesus. They're sweeping the floor for Jesus. Oh, I'm sweeping for Jesus. I better make sure I get here. That's right. Yeah. Amen. I remember my son many years ago, he mowing the grass out through here. And it looked like almost said a blind man was mowing. I mean, he couldn't see. It looked like, you know what I mean? And hurry and get done. Say, Jay, what's wrong, son? What's the, you got eyes, you can see. Well, I want to need to hurry up and get done, blah, blah, blah, blah. I said, I know, so he was already married. I said, I know someone went by your house. It looks like a golf course. Isn't that pitiful? You say you'll do better work for your own house than you will for the house of God. Something's wrong. Right? Everything we do for Him should be the very best. Isn't that right? We give Him our very best. We dress our very best. Right, we make sure we look our best because we come before our King. Amen. Oh, our work, we're told in manuscript 36, it's real simple. Our work now, and I feel it day in and day out, is to rouse the people of God. Amen. Right? It's rouse them. What does that mean? From their sleepy Laodicea, that we deny that we're in. As a church, we deny that we're asleep. We deny that we're lukewarm. We deny that we're in the judgment hour. We're denying our truths for today. And we should not do that. We should embrace and say, okay, God, then help me get this message out. Clear it up. Praise God. We have to realize, I read something, Testimonies to Minister. I like that book, Testimonies to Minister, page 127. So thank God, notice this, that a work is being done outside the church. Thank God there's a work being what? done outside the church. Radio, TV, 3ABN, you follow me, radio stations, all these things. Thank God there's a work that's being done outside the church. It will never be finished inside the church. Inside the church is where we come together, we glue together, we study together, we pray together, and then we just can't stand it anymore till we go out and tell somebody. Now, what is it? Outside the work, notice that. Go to the highways and the byways and compel them to come in. Go knock on some doors, you know. Brother Mark, the head of the literature business, man, get those books out. And I know he's trying. We're trying to get things started. But now we've got to turn it over and say, bro, what do we do? And so bro has to stand up and say, this is what I think we ought to be doing. That means you made it a matter of prayer. That means you're spending time on it. That's so valuable. There'll be people that'll be in the kingdom that never set a foot in a church, but they read a book. There's people who've read a book 30 years later that somebody gave it to them and they gave their heart to Jesus Christ. There's people who go out to the landfills. I remember one person calling here, I forget what, years ago, and they had an old tape. We made a little cassette tape. It said, Behold the Lamb and all. Somebody dumped it in a landfill or whatever else. They were so tired of life, they were ready to die. We can't go on. We're sick of living. We can't take it anymore. We're going to dump our trash and then we're going to dump ourselves. We can't take it anymore. We don't want to live anymore. And they go out to this big landfill and they back their vehicle in there and they take all that stuff out. Something caught their eye. Oh, a little cassette tape. They reached down. It says, Behold the Lamb on it. Huh, I wonder what. Holy Spirit working. Holy Spirit working. They take that cassette. They just go to the car and they put it in there. And then they call a little later on and said, It had nothing to do with us. Every word had something, had a meaning. Every word was saying exactly, answered every question that I ever had. And now I no longer to sacrifice my life, but I wanted to give my life to Jesus. I wanted to give to help other people who are going through some of the mess that I've been going through. Now I know the answers to these things. You tell me, you go to the landfill, God can bless you. Isn't that wonderful to know? No matter where you go, God has a blessing. If you keep your eyes open, reach down and pick them up. He has them for you. He sends them this way and that way to you and to me. God said, we have such a beautiful message to give to the world right now. He said, whether they receive it or whether they reject it, you give it to them anyway. I'm not talking about force. I'm not talking about beating somebody to death with it. And if you don't want to hear it, no, you're not going to hear it. You don't have to hear it. If I don't want to hear you, I don't have to hear you. I mean, God gives us that choice, power of choice, right? Accept it or not. But he says, give this message whether they will hear or

right now, and they're trying to squeeze the life out of it, and there's no power in it anymore. I say, no, now's not the time. We need to be working nonstop for Jesus Christ. Our message today must not be quieted down. It must not be squeezed, if you don't mind, squeezed down. It can't be watered down. It can't be muffled down. Are you still with me? Oh, man. It just can't be. I said the other day, we can't be drinking smoothies right now. You can't smooth this message down right now. You can't stomp it down right now. Don't talk it down. Don't lie it down. Don't beat it down. Don't jostle it around. Just have it straight and startling right now. I believe with all my heart. Because all these things are being tried. The devil is stomping on it. He's doing everything he can to you so you don't feel like giving it anymore. Rather than rebuke and say, God, give me strength to do it, and I'll do it by your grace and your strength. Isaiah 58, the whole chapter we just talked about, is for every one of us who are alive right now. If you'll read that right now, you will see right now, it's for all time. You see right now, every bit of Isaiah 58 is being fulfilled before our very eyes. And it will be. And how God's church will come alive and do what we should be doing. I get so sick. There I go again. I said sick and tired. Sometimes you get sick and you get tired. I hear an awful lot about, we hear more and more and more about apostasy. Apostasy. And I believe it. But I get sick and tired of people saying, well, there's no apostasy. There's no apostasy. Apostasy is simply, to me, is that which, you know, going against that which we once believed to be the truth. Lowering the principles of God's Word. When we lower the principles of God's Word and we used to believe, we don't believe, we're going into apostasy. People call it backsliding. I don't know if any of you have ever been down the road that you backslid. Or do you ever remember of when you first accepted Jesus Christ, how on fire you were? How when the day you really gave your life to Him, the day maybe you were baptized or rebaptized, how your whole life was changed. That means you were on fire that day. Listen, if you don't feel that way, you've lost it. You're already slowly returning back to Egypt. Are you still there? Just like it says, the Advent Church is slowly returning back to Egypt. I don't like to hear it. I don't even like to talk about it, but it's true. If you don't talk about these things, if you never correct evil or talk about it, you don't deal with it, it just gets worse and worse. It's true, isn't it? It'll get worse. We've got to address it, and then we've got to deal with it. I mean, think about if you raised kids and you never told them to do something right or wrong. You never gave them any boundaries. How would they turn out? I know where I'd have been, my land. Their boundaries, and they're set, and they learn those things, and they learn to be obedient to God. And so when it said there's apostasy that we're seeing among us, that shouldn't be taken lightly. We should rise up, find out what it is that's taking place that might offend God. We don't want to offend Him. Not at all. So what does that mean if I say so-and-so's in apostasy? What is that really saying? I found a little notebook leaflet. It said that page 58 says this. Those who apostatize are voicing the words of the dragon. Are you still with me? See, you're either voicing the words of God. Is that true? You see, it can't be both. You can't say, I'm just on middle ground. I'm getting by. Everything is fine. Everything is good. It's one or the other. You're under leadership of the devil, the dragon, or under the leadership of Jesus Christ. To me, that's pretty simple. How many have heard anything different in all your life? It's no different. Two little things. Either you're on God's side or not. He said, he who is not with me is against me. Why? Unfaithful watchman on the wall. And he's talking about the ministers. Says there's so many in this article. I was shocked almost to the so many unfaithful watchmen on the wall. And you know what they were doing? They were busy feeding themselves and occupying themselves instead of feeding the flock and taking care of the duties
They were busy. Did you get that? Serving.

0: denying themselves. So sometimes that can happen. As a people, we continue to bring the world around us. Oh, my. And again, I think I've heard more and more in the church lately, we're talking about we have to be careful of close friendship with the world. Not that we're not any better at all. But remember, the influence is lasting, especially on our children. They mimic what they see, what they hear. And yet we have them around that influence. Being unequally yoked together. Now, I brought this up and I want to bring it up again. There's reasons. Sometimes I don't think we really listen to it because we don't want to. Because we like certain people, we like certain things and so on. So we just don't want to. We either want to do what God says or we don't. And in a previous study 4 or 5 weeks ago, I talked about being unequally yoked together. You remember that, some of you? Yes. That's pretty heavy duty there in 2 Corinthians 6. 14 and 15. Don't be unequally yoked together. And then we break it down to find out what that really means, because we hear so many pathetic excuses of why it's okay. Well, I'm finding a mate, or I have a mate. Well, they believe there's a God. Well, there's all hope, so we stay with them. Then they're going to end up blah, blah, blah, blah, blah, blah. Really? It's interesting. I said, if you don't want something to get off on the wrong foot, don't start. Does that make sense? Unequally yoked together. Notice what it says here. The marriage of Christians with the ungodly is forbidden in the Bible. Now remember, we're talking about, you know, we're looking at things here. We're going to go from one thing to another, maybe hop just a little bit. But it's very important that we follow the counsel of God. 2 Corinthians 6:14 says, be not unequally what? Yoked together with what? Unbeliever. And so the way we get out of that is simply by saying, well, we're going to redefine an unbeliever. For instance, in our church, a lot of times we'll say, okay, I'll say this nicely. A school teacher is not to be paid with tithe money. Somebody not with me? Okay, so how do you go around it? It seems like our church, our people will do the same thing as the government does today. They'll go around everything that they can go around to get where they want to go. So, that makes sense, Jan? Maybe it doesn't. Maybe I got dizzy on that myself. So what do they do? Oh, can't pay a school teacher tithe money because that's for the ministry and for the pastors. Well, we'll have the school teacher to teach one class of religion. And then we can do that. Ah! I'm just saying I don't agree with it. That's not what it's for. So we kind of go around these things. So we, you know, again, redefine a little bit here. Now remember 2 Corinthians 6:14, be not unequally yoked together. Amos 3:3 says, unless two walk together, except they be agreed. How can two people, it's hard even if you're in agreement to walk together with somebody today. Or maybe it's just me. Even if you're on the same page most of the time, it's difficult. Because there's stresses and because there's other forces and there's other things pulling and tugging all the time. So we need to keep that in mind. So how far does this thing go with an unbeliever? Remember, every excuse I've ever heard all my life has been, well, they're not really an unbeliever. They believe there's a God. And I said right then, oh, I understand. The devil also believes and trembles. Don't say, oh, but they believe there's a God. The angels all know there's a God. They all got several tannings. Kicked out. You with me? Amen. How far do we go? Oh, he or she's a believer in God. So if we study just a little bit deeper with that, and I'm going to do it. 5 Testimonies 3:64 says this, especially Seventh-day Adventists, because you're so different, and you're supposed to be. You're in a minority. Does that make sense? Yes. You're in a vast minority. Wow. If you go to church on the seventh day, are you with me? Though the companion of your choice were in all respects worthy. And then there's quotes, which he is not. Notice this. Yet he has not accepted the truth for this time. He's an unbeliever. In Seventh-day Adventism, we better wake up. Being unequally yoked together. This is what it says. Spirit of prophecy, and the Bible says that. Simply makes it very, very, very clear that we must be able, the believer will accept the truth for this time. The best that we understand. Not, well, I believe there's a God. Do you realize what difference that is? Somebody says, I believe, and somebody says, I believe in the Seventh-day Sabbath. I believe in the commandments of God. But two, way two different pages. So when it says unbeliever, no. To make him a believer, it has to be, right, accept the truth for this time. Article goes on. He, notice if he doesn't, he is an unbeliever, and you are forbidden of heaven to unite yourself with him. You cannot, without peril to your soul, disregard the divine injunction. And again, that may be touchy to some people because maybe you're touchy on that issue. As all of us touchy, maybe different things. But that's what the Word of God says. How far are we willing to go with that? Sometimes we go farther than that and we say we made a bad bed and we had to lie in it and made a miserable life for us because we weren't willing to get on the same page together. And as long as we're willing to get on the same page together, praise God. We must remember the duty of the church to the world is not to come down to the level of the world, but bring them up to God. You know, that's what. Heed the words of Christ is what we should do. That means even in our colleges, you know, our schools, all that we have, our publication houses, our institutions on health. It says we need to be careful and not be unequally yoked together, that day by day by day by day, we've went into all kind of different agreements with the world and other things. And I'm saying that's not right. We're told that we cannot do that and be blessed of God, but yet we're doing it. We're lowering our standards and accepting it for monetary means and so on. This hospital system is now bum bum bum. The education it now is da da da da. That is not right. And God's people have to take a stand on that. You know, why do we have to go over the same ground over and over and over and over? Maybe we do so that we can learn. We cannot be closely associated with those who don't know the truth. We just can't. Today it's a tough thing when we go over all this stuff and it goes on before honor is humility. And before all that comes to fruition right there, how many of us really are willing to be humbled, to be taught of God, be willing just to follow His Word, be a doer of the Word, right? And not just hearers only, deceiving our own self. So more and more as the time draws to a close, which it is right now. But we need to, by the grace of God, just simply follow His plan. It may be a little distasteful. It may be where you say, I don't understand why we do this. It makes a difference if God has said it by every word that proceeds out of the mouth of God. Amen. And if we're questioning today, let's get back into the Word. Let's study it out this week. Let's just see how far God would have us to go with Him so that heaven can be our home. Let's pray, shall we? Father in heaven, thank you for your precious word. Bless us, we pray, to this end. Thank you, Lord, for the information that you give us. We need it's clear, it's straight, and it's to the point that help us to give us that courage that we need to follow you in Jesus' name. Amen.
1: Hello and welcome back, friends. We certainly hope that today's message, Before Honor is Humility, has been a blessing to you. The Holy Scriptures speak to our hearts as they reveal God's will and His ways that will direct us to become like Him and lead us to a life eternal. Hallelujah for that. The Bible reveals how this world is also enmity with God. Pastor Kenny went through that in James 4:4. And to be honored with the blood of Christ as our robe of righteousness, we must first allow the Holy Spirit to humble our hearts in the sight of God and also in the sight of our fellow men. Friends, today's message, Before Honor is Humility, is now available to you for a love gift of just $8 or more. 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Until next time, may our precious Lord continue to richly bless you and yours.

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2: We shall realize the importance of working for our fellow men, that they may be exalted to the throne of God. The lost coin in the Savior's parable, though lying in the dirt and rubbish, was a piece of silver still. Its owner sought it because it was of value. So every soul, however degraded by sin, is in God's sight accounted precious. As the coin bore the image and superscription of the reigning power, so man at his creation bore the image and superscription of God. Though now marred and dim through the influence of sin, the traces of this inscription remain upon every soul. God desires to recover that soul and to retrace upon it his own image in righteousness and holiness. How little do we enter into sympathy with Christ on that which should be the strongest bond of union between us and him. Compassion for the depraved, guilty, suffering souls dead in trespasses and sins. The inhumanity of man toward man is our greatest sin. Many think that they are representing the justice of God, while they wholly fail of representing his tenderness and his great love. Often the ones whom they meet with sternness and severity are under the stress of temptation. Satan is wrestling with these souls, and harsh, unsympathetic words discourage them and cause them to fall a prey to the tempter's power. It is a delicate matter to deal with minds. Only he who reads the heart knows how to bring men to repentance. Only his wisdom can give us success in reaching the lost. You may stand up stiffly, feeling, "I am holier than thou," and it matters not how correct your reasoning or how true your words, they will never touch hearts. The love of Christ, manifested in word and act, will win its way to the soul when the reiteration of precept or argument would accomplish nothing. We need more of Christ-like sympathy, not merely sympathy for those who appear to us to be faultless, but sympathy for poor, suffering, struggling souls who are often overtaken in fault, sinning and repenting, tempted and discouraged. We are to go to our fellow men, touched like our merciful high priest with the feeling of their infirmities. It was the outcast, the publican and sinner, the despised of the nations that Christ called and by his loving kindness compelled to come unto him. The one class that he would never countenance was those who stood apart in their self-esteem and looked down upon others. "Go out into the highways and hedges and compel them to come in," Christ bids us, "that my house may be filled." In obedience to this word, we must go to the heathen who are near us and to those who are far off. The publicans and harlots must hear the Savior's invitation. Through the kindness and long-suffering of his messengers, the invitation becomes a compelling power to uplift those who are sunken in the lowest depths of sin. Christian motives demand that we work with a steady purpose, an undying interest, an ever-increasing importunity for the souls whom Satan is seeking to destroy. Nothing is to chill the earnest, yearning energy for the salvation of the lost. Mark how all through the Word of God there is manifest the spirit of urgency, of imploring men and women to come to Christ. We must seize upon every opportunity, in private and in public, presenting every argument, urging every motive of infinite weight to draw men to the Savior. With all our power, we must urge them to look unto Jesus and to accept his life of self-denial and sacrifice. We must show that we expect them to give joy to the heart of Christ by using every one of his gifts in honoring his name. Saved by hope. We are saved by hope. Romans 8, verse 24. The fallen must be led to feel that it is not too late for them to be men. Christ honored man with his confidence, and thus placed him on his honor. Even those who had fallen the lowest he treated with respect. It was a continual pain to Christ to be brought into contact with enmity, depravity, and impurity. But never did he utter one expression to show that his sensibilities were shocked, or his refined tastes offended. Whatever the evil habits, the strong prejudices, or the overbearing passions of human beings, he met them all with pitying tenderness. As we partake of his Spirit, we shall regard all men as brethren, with similar temptations and trials, often falling and struggling to rise again, battling with discouragements and difficulties, craving sympathy and help. Then we shall meet them in such a way as to not discourage or repel them, but to awaken hope in their hearts. As they are thus encouraged, they can say with confidence, "Rejoice not against me, O mine enemy, when I fall. I shall arise when I sit in darkness. The Lord shall be a light unto me. He will plead my cause and execute judgment for me. He will bring me forth to the light, and I shall behold his righteousness." Micah 7, verses 8 and 9. God looketh upon all the inhabitants of the earth. He fashioneth their hearts alike. Psalms 33, verses 14 and 15. He bids us in dealing with the tempted and the erring, "Consider thyself, lest thou also be tempted." Galatians 6, verse 1. With a sense of our own infirmities, we shall have compassion for the infirmities of others. "Who maketh thee to differ from another? And what hast thou that thou didst not receive? One is your master, and all ye are brethren. Why dost thou judge thy brother, or why dost thou set at naught thy brother? Let us not therefore judge one another, but judge this rather, that no man put a stumbling block or an occasion to fall in his brother's way." 1 Corinthians 4, verse 7, Matthew 23, verse 8, Romans 14, verses 10 and 13. It is always humiliating to have one's errors pointed out. None should make the experience more bitter by needless censure. No one was ever reclaimed by reproach, but many have thus been repelled and have been led to steel their hearts against conviction. A tender spirit, a gentle, winning deportment, may save the erring and hide a multitude of sins. The Apostle Paul found it necessary to reprove wrong, but how carefully he sought to show that he was a friend to the erring. How anxiously he explained to them the reason of his action. He made them understand that it cost him pain to give them pain. He showed his confidence and sympathy toward the ones who were struggling to overcome. "Out of much affliction and anguish of heart," he said, "I wrote unto you with many tears, not that ye should be grieved, but that ye might know the love which I have more abundantly unto you." 2 Corinthians 2, verse 4. "For though I made you sorry with my epistle, I do not regret it. Though I did regret it, I now rejoice, not that ye were made sorry, but that ye were made sorry unto repentance. For behold, this selfsame thing, that ye were made sorry after a godly sort, what earnest care it wrought in you, Yea, what clearing of yourselves! Yea, what indignation! Yea, what fear! Yea, what longing! Yea, what zeal! Yea, what avenging! In everything ye approved yourselves to be pure in the matter. Therefore we have been comforted. 2 Corinthians 7 verses 8 through 13. I rejoice that in everything I am of good courage concerning you. I thank my God upon every remembrance of you, always in every prayer of mine for you all making request with joy, for your fellowship in the gospel from the very first day until now, being confident of this very thing, that he who began a good work in you will perfect it until the day of Jesus Christ. Even as it is right for me to be thus minded on behalf of you all, because I have you in my heart. Therefore, my brethren, dearly beloved and longed for, my joy and crown, so stand fast in the Lord, my dearly beloved. Now we live, if ye stand fast in the Lord. Verse 16, Philippians 1 verses 3 through 5, 1 verses 6 and 7, 4 verse 1, 1 Thessalonians 3 verse 8. Paul wrote to these brethren as saints in Christ Jesus, but he was not writing to those who were perfect in character. He wrote to them as men and women who were striving against temptation and who were in danger of falling. He pointed them to the God of peace that brought again from the dead our Lord Jesus, that great shepherd of the sheep. He assured them that through the blood of the everlasting covenant, he will make you perfect in every good work to do his will, working in you that which is well-pleasing in his sight through Jesus Christ. Hebrews 13 verses 20 and 21. When one at fault becomes conscious of his error, be careful not to destroy his self-respect. Do not discourage him by indifference or distrust. Do not say, "Before giving him my confidence, I will wait to see whether he will hold out." Often this very distrust causes the tempted one to stumble. We should strive to understand the weakness of others. We know little of the heart trials of those who have been bound in chains of darkness and who lack resolution and moral power. Most pitiable is the condition of him who is suffering under remorse. He is as one stunned, staggering, sinking into the dust. He can see nothing clearly. The mind is beclouded. He knows not what steps to take. Many a poor soul is misunderstood, unappreciated, full of distress and agony, a lost, straying sheep. He cannot find God, yet he has an intense longing for pardon and peace. Oh, let no word be spoken to cause deeper pain. To the soul weary of a life of sin, but knowing not where to find relief, present the compassionate Savior. Take him by the hand, lift him up, speak to him words of courage and hope. Help him to grasp the hand of the Savior. We become too easily discouraged over the souls who do not at once respond to our efforts. Never should we cease to labor for a soul while there is one gleam of hope. Precious souls cost our self-sacrificing Redeemer too dear a price to be lightly given up to the tempter's power. We need to put ourselves in the place of the tempted ones. Consider the power of heredity, the influence of evil associations and surroundings, the power of wrong habits. Can we wonder that under such influences many become degraded? Can we wonder that they should be slow to respond to efforts for their uplifting? Often, when won to the gospel, those who appeared coarse and unpromising will be among its most loyal adherents and advocates. They are not altogether corrupt. Beneath the forbidding exterior, there are good impulses that might be reached. Without a helping hand, many would never recover themselves, but by patient, persistent effort, they may be uplifted. Such need tender words, kind consideration, tangible help. They need that kind of counsel which will not extinguish the faint gleam of courage in the soul.
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0: Hi, this is Vern with Michigan DNR. Here's your bear smart tip. If you happen to come across a bear out in the woods, walking or hiking or camping, stand your ground, do not run or play dead. Make loud noises and back away slowly. Always provide a clear, unobstructed escape route for the bear. Rarely do bears attack. If they do, fight back. Treat bears with respect and observe them from a distance.
1: Men, God built you to lead and succeed, and Jesus shows us how. Blueprint for Men is a ministry that empowers husbands, fathers, and leaders to live like Jesus. So join us as we follow Jesus, the blueprint for men. In a quaint English village where thatched cottages lined cobbled streets, Father Gilpin, a devoted priest, was about to sit down for breakfast. Several boys he had taken in quietly waited for the food to be served and for Father Gilpin to say grace. But then the peaceful morning was shattered. A maid looked out the windows and screamed in horror. The boys jumped up and rushed to the window. Soldiers thundered down the long driveway that led to the manor house. Soon, strong fists pounded at the front door. Father Gilpin calmly rose and commanded that the door be opened. "No, sir," one of the boys protested. "Surely they're here to arrest you. You must try to escape." The priest reached out and tousled the boy's hair. "My life is in God's hands, my son. God's will be done. All is for the best." Then he nodded, and a servant opened the door. Rough soldiers, splattered with mud, wielding drawn swords, rushed into the room. "We're here by orders of Queen Mary. Where's that heretic, Father Gilpin?" the captain of the guards spat. Father Gilpin raised his hand. "I am he, and this is my home. Won't you please sit down and eat breakfast with us?" The captain blinked. His men lowered their weapons and looked at each other in confusion. "Very well," he said. "But this doesn't change anything. You're still under arrest." Father Gilpin smiled and motioned for everyone to take a seat. While the men wolfed down their breakfasts, Father Gilpin asked about their families and treated them as if they were invited guests. When breakfast was over, the captain, his soldiers, and Father Gilpin were on their horses and began their long journey to London. As the men traveled through the countryside, word spread, and soon crowds of peasants flocked to the road. They knew they were seeing their good pastor for the last time. They called out to the captain for mercy. "He came and helped my little girls when they were sick. He brought clothes last winter when we had no money. He's given all of us food when we need it." "Father," the captain barked, "can you do anything about this mob?" Father Gilpin nodded and spoke to the crowd. "My friends, thank you for coming out to say farewell. I go now to do God's bidding, and I leave you in his strong hands. I do not fear the future. God's will be done. All is for the best. Now please, go back home into your fields. The captain has a job to do, and we must not be in his way." Reluctantly, the crowd began to melt away. The captain shook his head. This was a strange assignment. He was used to tracking down and arresting criminals, violent, greedy men who deserved to be put behind bars or executed. The captain couldn't help but think that taking this man away was more of a crime than anything the old preacher could have said in church. The men rode for the rest of the day and into the night. Finally, they arrived at an inn. The soldiers and their prisoner stopped in the town square and began to dismount. But then something terrible happened. As Father Gilpin tried to get off his horse, he slipped and his foot got caught in the stirrup. The movement frightened his mount and the animal bolted. Father Gilpin slammed onto the ground and was dragged across the unforgiving cobblestone pavement. Quickly, the soldiers caught the horse and freed Father Gilpin. His face was ashen white. His leg was horribly twisted, and he was barely breathing. "Call a doctor," the captain ordered. Hours later, the doctor emerged from Father Gilpin's room. "He's gonna be okay," he told the captain. "His leg is shattered, and he suffered some internal injuries from being dragged by the horse. He needs lots of rest." The captain grimly nodded. "How soon will he be able to travel? I've got orders to deliver him to London as soon as possible." The doctor sighed. "If you move him too soon, he'll die on the road. He'll need to stay in bed for at least a few weeks." The next day, the captain entered Father Gilpin's room and looked down at the old man. Father Gilpin opened his eyes.
2: "Well," the captain said, "I guess you'll say this is God's will."
1: Father Gilpin weakly smiled and said, "God's will be done. All is for the best." Captain rolled his eyes and stomped out of the room. The days crept by for the captain. He paced back and forth like a caged bear, itching to move. He couldn't understand it. Here he was, free, healthy, and in command. Yet he didn't have an ounce of Father Gilpin's peace, who was under arrest, in pain, and headed toward a martyr's death. It didn't make any sense to this rough and tough soldier. Finally, Father Gilpin was strong enough to travel. The men saddled their horses and hitched up a cart they would use to move the old man. Father Gilpin winced as he limped to the waiting cart. Just then, a horseman clattered into the square. His horse was lathered in sweat, and the messenger was breathless. "News from London," he shouted. "Queen Mary is dead." A shock of surprise shot through the men, but the messenger wasn't done talking. "We have a new queen," he said, wheeling his horse around. "Long live Queen Elizabeth!" The captain stood dumbfounded in the middle of the square. "Well, Captain," Father Gilpin's kind voice said, "since our new queen is Protestant, do you think I'll still be convicted of heresy?" The captain turned and looked at the old man. He couldn't help but feel that somehow he was looking at a miracle. The battle-hardened soldier snorted and shook his head. "I don't believe it, Father. It looks like the God you serve took care of you after all." Father Gilpin didn't seem a bit surprised. He just said the same phrase that the captain would never forget for the rest of his life. "God's will be done. All is for the best." As Christians, we know that Father Gilpin was right. We know God is trustworthy and true. So why do we struggle when God doesn't do what we ask for or work on our timetable? Why do we get stressed out when things just don't work out the way we want? Well, it's not a new phenomenon for believers. And when they choose to doubt God, the results are always bad. Eve doubted and took the fruit. Abraham doubted and got Hagar pregnant. Jacob doubted, so he lied to his father and stole from his brother. Moses doubted, and he killed a man. The Hebrews doubted and wandered in the desert for 40 years. And then Peter? Well, he doubted and almost drowned in the waves. You see, every time a believer gives in to the doubts, they step onto dangerous ground. James gives one of the clearest promises in the Bible. In chapter 1, verse 5, he wrote, "If anyone needs wisdom, all they need to do is ask God. He is a generous giver and gives to all who ask instead of looking for their faults. So ask, and you will receive God's wisdom." Boom. That's pretty cut and dry, isn't it? But then James goes on to write in verse 6, "But when someone asks, they must believe and not doubt, because doubters are like waves of the sea blown and tossed about. These doubters will not get anything from the Lord." Ask and get. Doubt and get nothing. What do we give up when we give in to doubt? Mordecai stepped inside. He slipped off his sandals. He smiled as the aroma of lunch drifted by. He stepped into the kitchen. His wife bent over the table, chopping vegetables. She had much more to do now that Esther was in the palace. They both missed Esther's cheerful smile and help around the house. "Ugh," his wife moaned. "There's just so much to do." His wife straightened her back and looked at her husband. He did a great job at the palace, but because he was Jewish, he never got promotions and always got the worst assignments. Just wasn't fair, she thought. She huffed in disgust. Mordecai sat down. She looked like she needed to talk, and he was wise enough to know that now was the time to listen. "It's just not fair," she said. "Esther's queen, for crying out loud, and we don't get anything. No palace perks, no promotions for you, not even some extra money to pay our bills." She raised her hand. I know. We can't let anyone know she's related to us, but still, are we supposed to struggle in poverty forever? Where is God? Why won't he bless us like he promised?" Mordecai opened his mouth, but she wasn't done. "And another thing. How long has it been since you saved the king's life?
2: You warned them about the assassination, and they have done nothing to thank you. It's been over a year. The king has forgotten that you even saved his life. And now there's this death decree. Soon Haman will win, and all of God's people across the empire will be dead. Why is God letting this happen? Overcome, she burst into tears. Mordecai stood and walked over to his wife. She was tired, scared, and overwhelmed. She didn't need a sermon about faith right now. She just needed a hug. He wrapped his big arms around her small body. As he held his wife, Mordecai sensed her shoulders soften. I'm sorry, she said into his shoulder. I should have more faith in God. After all, look what he's done for Esther. Mordecai kissed her head. God is good. We will trust him. Remember what Moses said at the Red Sea? Stand still, and you will see the deliverance of the Lord. God will provide. Evil will never overcome Yahweh. Just then, there was a pounding at the door. Open up in the name of the king, a harsh voice sounded. Mordecai's blood turned cold. He knew that voice. Is it Haman? His wife looked up, her eyes wide with horror. What's he doing here? I don't know, Mordecai said grimly. Then Mordecai turned and walked to the front door. He stopped and took a deep breath. Lord, your will be done. Then he opened the door and blinked. There stood Haman, scowling. But there were no guards, no soldiers. This wasn't an arrest. Instead, Haman was holding the bridle to one of the king's magnificent war stallions, and in his other hand he was holding one of the king's richest robes. Haman swallowed hard and held out the robe. Here, put this on, by order of the king himself. Then get on this horse, and I'll lead you through Susa, proclaiming... Haman paused and struggled to finish. This is what happens to the man the king delights to honor. Mordecai stood there dumbfounded. He reached out and took the robe. Then he turned and went inside. His wife was standing there, her hand over her mouth. Did I hear right? She asked. Mordecai nodded. His wife's face broke into a huge grin. God will save us, she said, and he will use you to do it. Soon Mordecai, clothed in the king's robe, riding the king's horse, led by the king's advisors, smiled to himself. He knew he was far from perfect, but he'd always tried to honor God. Haman hated him because he refused to bow down before him, and now God was honoring Mordecai right in front of Haman. As Mordecai looked up into the blue sky, the words of Moses came back to him. Stand still, and you will see the deliverance of the Lord. God had heard their prayers. He would rescue them. Thank you, Yahweh, Mordecai whispered. And then Mordecai sat back and enjoyed the ride. The decree against the Jews still threatened them. Haman was still a bitter enemy. And God hadn't saved his people yet. But Mordecai knew he would. I don't have to worry about anything, Mordecai said to himself. I'll just sit back and watch God work. Mordecai didn't know how much God had been working behind the scenes already. The previous night, right before Haman arrives to ask for permission to kill Mordecai, the king heard a story about Mordecai saving his life. So instead of getting a death warrant, Haman left with orders to honor the very man he wanted to kill. Mordecai and Father Gilpin were right. So let's stop wasting our breath complaining or doubting. Instead, let's lift our voices together in faith and say, God's will be done. All is for the best. And then let's sit back and see the deliverance of the Lord. God bless. The greatest want of the world is the want of men. Men who will not be bought or sold. Men who in their inmost souls are true and honest. Men who do not fear to call sin by its right name. Men whose conscience is as true to duty as the needle to the pole. Men who will stand for right though the heavens fall. Being a man means you're a leader, you're a protector, and you have the responsibility to make this world a better place. This is the kind of men that the world needs. This is the kind of man that you are. And the only way to get there is to follow Jesus, the blueprint for men. God bless.
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4: Cunning and subtlety must be used on this occasion. For at all events, Christ's condemnation must be secured. Christ was to be tried formally before the Sanhedrin. But before Annas, he was subjected to a preliminary trial. Under the Roman rule, the Sanhedrin could not execute the sentence of death. They could only examine a prisoner and pass judgment, to be ratified by the Roman authorities. It was therefore necessary to bring against Christ charges that would be regarded as criminal by the Romans. An accusation must also be found which would condemn him in the eyes of the Jews. Not a few among the priests and rulers had been convicted by Christ's teaching, and only fear of excommunication prevented them from confessing him. The priests well remembered the question of Nicodemus, "Doth our law judge any man before it hear him and know what he doeth?" This question had for the time broken up the council and thwarted their plans. Joseph of Arimathea and Nicodemus were not now to be summoned, but there were others who might dare to speak in favor of justice. The trial must be so conducted as to unite the members of the Sanhedrin against Christ. There were two charges which the priests desired to maintain. If Jesus could be proved a blasphemer, he would be condemned by the Jews. If convicted of sedition, it would secure his condemnation by the Romans. The second charge Annas tried first to establish. He questioned Jesus concerning his disciples and his doctrines, hoping the prisoner would say something that would give him material upon which to work. He thought to draw out some statement to prove that he was seeking to establish a secret society with the purpose of setting up a new kingdom. Then the priests could deliver him to the Romans as a disturber of the peace and a creator of insurrection. Christ read the priest's purpose as an open book, as if reading the inmost soul of his questioner. He denied that there was between him and his followers any secret bond of union, or that he gathered them secretly and in the darkness to conceal his designs. He had no secrets in regard to his purposes or doctrines. "I spake openly to the world," he answered. "I ever taught in the synagogue and in the temple, whither the Jews always resort, and in secret have I said nothing." The Savior contrasted his own manner of work with the methods of his accusers. For months they had hunted him, striving to entrap him and bring him before a secret tribunal, where they might obtain by perjury what was impossible to gain by fair means. Now they were carrying out their purpose. The midnight seizure by a mob, the mockery and abuse before he was condemned, or even accused, was their manner of work, not his. Their action was in violation of the law. Their own rules declared that every man should be treated as innocent until proved guilty. By their own rules, the priests stood condemned. Turning upon his questioner, Jesus said, "Why askest thou me?" Had not the priests and rulers sent spies to watch his movements and report his every word? Had not these been present at every gathering of the people and carried to the priests information of all his sayings and doings? "Ask them which heard me, what I have said unto them," replied Jesus. "Behold, they know what I said." Annas was silenced by the decision of the answer. Fearing that Christ would say something regarding his course of action that he would prefer to keep covered up, he said nothing more to him at this time. Officers, filled with wrath as he saw Annas silenced, struck Jesus on the face, saying, "Answerest thou the high priest so?" Christ calmly replied, "If I have spoken evil, bear witness of the evil. But if well, why smitest thou me?" He spoke no burning words of retaliation. His calm answer came from a heart sinless, patient, and gentle, that would not be provoked. Christ suffered keenly under abuse and insult. In the hands of the beings whom he had created and for whom he was making an infinite sacrifice, he received every indignity. And he suffered in proportion to the perfection of his holiness and his hatred of sin. His trial by men who acted as fiends was to him a perpetual sacrifice. To be surrounded by human beings under the control of Satan was revolting to him, and he knew that in a moment, by the flashing forth of his divine power, he could lay his cruel tormentors in the dust. This made the trial the harder to bear. The Jews were looking for a Messiah to be revealed in outward show. They expected him, by one flash of overmastering will, to change the current of men's thoughts and force from them an acknowledgement of his supremacy. Thus, they believed he was to secure his own exaltation and gratify their ambitious hopes. Thus, when Christ was treated with contempt, there came to him a strong temptation to manifest his divine character. By a word, by a look, he could compel his persecutors to confess that he was Lord above king and rulers, priests and temple. But it was his difficult task to keep to the position he had chosen as one with humanity. The angels of heaven witnessed every movement made against their loved commander. They longed to deliver Christ. Under God, the angels are all powerful. On one occasion, in obedience to the command of Christ, they slew of the Assyrian army in one night 185,000 men. How easily could the angels, beholding the shameful scene of the trial of Christ, have testified their indignation by consuming the adversaries of God? But they were not commanded to do this. He, who could have doomed his enemies to death, bore with their cruelty. His love for his Father and his pledge, made from the foundation of the world to become the sin-bearer, led him to endure uncomplainingly the coarse treatment of those he came to save. It was a part of his mission to bear, in his humanity, all the taunts and abuse that men could heap upon him. The only hope of humanity was in this submission of Christ to all that he could endure from the hands and hearts of men. Christ had said nothing that could give his accusers an advantage, yet he was bound to signify that he was condemned. There must, however, be a pretense of justice. It was necessary that there should be the form of a legal trial. This the authorities were determined to hasten. They knew the regard in which Jesus was held by the people, and feared that if the arrest were noised abroad, a rescue would be attempted. Again, if the trial and execution were not brought about at once, there would be a week's delay on account of the celebration of the Passover. This might defeat their plans. In securing the condemnation of Jesus, they depended largely upon the clamor of the mob, many of them the rabble of Jerusalem. Should there be a week's delay, the excitement would abate, and a reaction would be likely to set in. The better part of the people would be aroused in Christ's favor. Many would come forward with testimony in his vindication, bringing to light the mighty works he had done. This would excite popular indignation against the Sanhedrin. Their proceedings would be condemned, and Jesus would be set free to receive new homage from the multitudes. The priests and rulers therefore determined that before their purpose could become known, Jesus should be delivered into the hands of the Romans. But first of all, an accusation was to be found. They had gained nothing. Annas ordered Jesus to be taken to Caiaphas, Caiaphas belonged to the Sadducees, of whom were now the most desperate enemies of Jesus. He himself, though wanting in force of character, was fully as severe, heartless, and unscrupulous as was Annas. He would leave no means untried to destroy Jesus. It was now early morning and very dark. By the light of torches and lanterns, the armed band with their prisoner proceeded to the high priest's palace. Here, while the members of the Sanhedrin were coming together, Annas and Caiaphas again questioned Jesus, but without success. When the council had assembled in the judgment hall, Caiaphas took his seat as presiding officer. On either side were the judges, and those specially interested in the trial. The Roman soldiers were stationed on the platform below the throne. At the foot of the throne stood Jesus. Upon him, the gaze of the whole multitude was fixed. The excitement was intense. Of all the throng, he alone was calm and serene. The very atmosphere surrounding him seemed pervaded by a holy influence. Caiaphas had regarded Jesus as his rival. The eagerness of the people to hear the Savior and their apparent readiness to accept his teachings had aroused the bitter jealousy of the high priest. But as Caiaphas now looked upon the prisoner, he was struck with admiration for his noble and dignified bearing. A conviction came over him that this man was akin to God. The next instant, he scornfully banished the thought. Immediately, his voice was heard in sneering, haughty tones, demanding that Jesus work one of his mighty miracles before them. But his words fell upon the Savior's ears as though he heard them not. The people compared the excited and malignant deportment of Annas and Caiaphas with the calm, majestic bearing of Jesus. Even in the minds of that hardened multitude arose the question, is this man of godlike presence to be condemned as a criminal? Caiaphas, perceiving the influence it was obtaining, hastened the trial. The enemies of Jesus were in great perplexity. They were bent on securing his condemnation, but how to accomplish this they knew not. The members of the council were divided between the Pharisees and the Sadducees. There was bitter animosity and controversy between them. Certain disputed points they dared not approach for fear of a quarrel. With a few words, Jesus

the traditions of the Jews and had spoken irreverently of many of their ordinances. But in regard to tradition, the Pharisees and Sadducees were at swords' points, and this evidence also would have no weight with the Romans. Christ's enemies dared not accuse him of Sabbath breaking, lest an examination should reveal the character of his work. If his miracles of healing were brought to light, the very object of the priests would be defeated. False witnesses had been bribed to accuse Jesus of inciting rebellion and seeking to establish a separate government. But their testimony proved to be vague and contradictory. Under examination, they falsified their own statements. Early in his ministry, Christ had said, "Destroy this temple, and in 3 days I will raise it up." In the figurative language of prophecy, he had thus foretold his own death and resurrection. He spoke of the temple of his body. These words the Jews had understood in a literal sense, as referring to the temple of Jerusalem. Of all that Christ had said, the priests could find nothing to use against him, save this. By misstating these words, they hoped to gain an advantage. The Romans had in rebuilding and embellishing the temple, and they took great pride in it. Any contempt shown to it would be sure to excite their indignation. Here, Romans and Jews, Pharisees and Sadducees could meet, for all held the temple in great veneration. On this point, two witnesses were found whose testimony was not so contradictory as that of the others had been. One of them, who had been bribed to accuse Jesus, declared, "This fellow said, 'I am able to destroy the temple of God and to build it in 3 days.'" Thus, Christ's words were misstated. If they had been reported exactly as he spoke them, they would not have secured his condemnation, even by the Sanhedrin. Had Jesus been a mere man, as the Jews claimed, his declaration would only have indicated an unreasonable, boastful spirit, but could not have been construed into blasphemy. Even as misrepresented by the false witnesses, his words contained nothing which would be regarded by the Romans as a crime worthy of death. Patiently, Jesus listened to the conflicting testimonies. No word did he utter in self-defense. At last, his accusers were entangled, confused, and maddened. The trial was making no headway. It seemed that their plottings were to fail. Caiaphas was desperate. One last resort remained. Christ must be forced to condemn himself. The high priest started from the judgment seat, his face contorted with passion, his voice and demeanor plainly indicating that, were it in his power, he would strike down the prisoner before him. "Answerest thou nothing?" he exclaimed. "What is it which these witness against thee?" Jesus held his peace. He was oppressed and he was afflicted, yet he opened not his mouth. He is brought as a lamb to the slaughter, and as a sheep before her shearers is dumb, so he openeth not his mouth. At last Caiaphas, raising his right hand toward heaven, addressed Jesus in the form of a solemn oath. "I abjure thee by the living God, that thou tell us whether thou be the Christ, the Son of God." To this appeal, Christ could not remain silent. There was a time to be silent and a time to speak. He had not spoken until directly questioned. He knew that to answer now would make his death certain. But the appeal was made by the highest acknowledged authority of the nation, and in the name of the Most High. Christ would not fail to show proper respect for the law. More than this, his own relation to the Father was called in question. He must plainly declare his character and mission. Christ had said to his disciples, "Whosoever therefore shall confess me before men, him will I confess also before my Father which is in heaven." Now, by his own example, he repeated the lesson. Every ear was bent to listen, and every eye was fixed on his face as he answered, "Thou

0: hast said, a heavenly light seemed to illuminate his pale countenance as he added, Nevertheless, I say unto you, Hereafter shall ye see the Son of Man sitting on the right hand of power and coming in clouds of heaven. For a moment, the divinity of Christ flashed through his guise of humanity. The high priest quailed before the penetrating eyes of the Savior. That look seemed to read his hidden thoughts and burn into his heart. Never in afterlife did he forget that searching glance of the persecuted Son of God. Hereafter, said Jesus, shall ye see the Son of Man sitting on the right hand of power and coming in the clouds of heaven. In these words, Christ presented the reverse of the scene then taking place. He, the Lord of life and glory, would be seated at God's right hand. He would be the judge of all the earth. And from his decision, there could be no appeal. Then every secret thing would be set in the light of God's countenance, and judgment be passed upon every man according to his deeds. The words of Christ startled the high priest. The thought that there was to be a resurrection of the dead, when all would stand at the bar of God to be rewarded according to their works, was a thought of terror to Caiaphas. He did not wish to believe that in future he would receive sentence according to his works. There rushed before his mind as a panorama the scenes of the final judgment. For a moment he saw the fearful spectacle of the graves giving up their dead, with the secrets he had hoped were forever hidden. For a moment he felt as if standing before the eternal judge, whose eye, which sees all things, was reading his soul, bringing to light mysteries supposed to be hidden with the dead. The scene passed from the priest's vision. Christ's words cut him. The Sadducee, to the quick. Caiaphas had denied the doctrine of the resurrection, the judgment, and a future life. Now he was maddened by satanic fury. Was this man a prisoner before him to assail his most cherished theories? Rending his robe, that the people might see his pretended horror, he demanded that without further preliminaries, the prisoner be condemned for blasphemy. What further need have we of witnesses? He said. Behold, now ye have heard his blasphemy. What think ye? And they all condemned him. Conviction mingled with passion led Caiaphas to do as he did. He was furious with himself for believing Christ's words, and instead of rending his heart under a deep sense of truth and confessing that Jesus was the Messiah, he rent his priestly robes in determined resistance. This act was deeply significant. Little did Caiaphas realize its meaning. In this act, done to influence the judges and secure Christ's condemnation, the high priest had condemned himself. By the law of God, he was disqualified for the priesthood. He had pronounced upon himself the death sentence. A high priest was not to rend his garments. By the Levitical law, this was prohibited under sentence of death. Under no circumstances, on no occasion was the priest to rend his robe. It was the custom among the Jews for the garments to be rent at the death of friends. But this custom the priests were not to observe. Express command had been given by Christ to Moses concerning this. Everything worn by the priest was to be whole and without blemish. By those beautiful official garments was represented the character of the great antitype, Jesus Christ. Nothing but perfection in dress and attitude, in word and spirit, could be acceptable to God. He is holy, and his glory and perfection must be represented by the earthly service. Nothing but perfection could properly represent the sacredness of the heavenly service. Finite man might rend his own heart by showing a contrite and humble spirit. This God would discern, but no rent must be made in the priestly robes, for this would mar the representation of heavenly things. The high priest who dared to appear in holy office and engage in the service of the sanctuary with a rent robe was looked upon as having severed himself from God. By rending his garment, he cut himself off from being a representative character. He was no longer accepted by God as an officiating priest. This course of action, as exhibited by Caiaphas, showed human passion, human imperfection. By rending his garments, Caiaphas made of no effect the law of God, to follow the tradition of men. A man-made law provided that in case of blasphemy, a priest might rend his garments in horror at the sin and be guiltless. Thus the law of God was made void by the laws of men. Each action of the high priest was watched with interest by the people, and Caiaphas thought for effect to display his piety. But in this act, designed as an accusation against Christ, he was reviling the one of whom God had said, "My name is in him." He himself was committing blasphemy. Standing under the condemnation of God, he pronounced sentence upon Christ as a blasphemer. When Caiaphas rent his garment, his act was significant of the place that the Jewish nation as a nation would thereafter occupy toward God. The once favored people of God were separating themselves from him and were fast becoming a people disowned by Jehovah. When Christ upon the cross cried out, "It is finished," and the veil of the temple was rent in twain, the holy water said that the Jewish people had rejected him who was the antitype of all their types, the substance of all their shadows. Israel was divorced from God. Well might Caiaphas then rend his official robes, which signified that he claimed to be a representative of the great high priest, for no longer had they any meaning for him or for the people. Well might the high priest rend his robes in horror for himself and for the nation. The Sanhedrin had pronounced Jesus worthy of death, but it was contrary to the Jewish law to try a prisoner by night. In legal condemnation, nothing could be done except in the light of day and before a full session of the council. Notwithstanding this, the Savior was now treated as a condemned criminal and given up to be abused by the lowest and vilest of humankind. The palace of the high priest surrounded an open court in which the soldiers and the multitude had gathered. Through this court, Jesus was taken to the guard room, on every side meeting with mockery of his claim to be the Son of God. His own words, "sitting on the right hand of power," and "coming in the clouds of heaven," were jeeringly repeated. While in the guard room awaiting his legal trial, he was not protected. The ignorant rabble had seen the cruelty with which he was treated before the council, and from this they took license to manifest all the satanic elements of their nature. Christ's very nobility and godlike bearing goaded them to madness. His meekness, his innocence, his majestic patience filled them with hatred born of Satan. Mercy and justice were trampled upon. Never was a criminal treated in so inhuman a manner as was the Son of God. But a keener anguish rent the heart of Jesus. The blow that inflicted the deepest pain no enemy's hand could have dealt. While he was undergoing the mockery of an examination before Caiaphas, Christ had been denied by one of his own disciples. After deserting their master in the garden, two of the disciples had ventured to follow, at a distance, the mob that had Jesus in charge. These disciples were Peter and John. The priests recognized John as a well-known disciple of Jesus and admitted him to the hall, hoping that as he witnessed the humiliation of his leader, he would scorn the idea of such a one being the Son of God. John spoke in favor of Peter and gained an entrance for him also. In the court, a fire had been kindled, for it was the coldest hour of the night, being just before the dawn. A company drew about the fire, and Peter presumptuously took his place with them. He did not wish to be recognized as a disciple of Jesus. By mingling carelessly with the crowd, he hoped to be taken for one of those who had brought Jesus to the hall. But as the light flashed upon Peter's face, The woman who kept the door cast a searching glance upon him.
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5: Revelation, the time of the end, mysterious signs, strange happenings, confusing numbers. Are we facing a new world order and the mark of the beast? Are we living on a planet in upheaval? Are we on the verge of Armageddon? Revelation. What do all the signs in this mysterious book mean? Discover real answers. Revelation Speaks Peace with Sean Boonstra.
6: I was reading today in the book of Psalms, and yesterday I was in 11. Guess where I was today? 12. The words of the Lord are pure words, like silver tried in a furnace of earth, purified seven times. There's that number seven again. His word is perfectly pure. And the, you know what's beautiful about it? If something is man-made, if it is fabricated like a tablecloth, put it under a microscope, and the closer you look, the more you see the flaws, right? If I write a book, you'll find the errors. They'll be in there. I'm a human being. If God writes a book, it's more like a snowflake. Put that under a microscope, and the longer you look, the more beautiful it is. And I can tell you that my experience over the last quarter century or so has been the deeper I go, the more beautiful it gets, and it just becomes more consistent and more powerful the longer I look at this book. I'm glad that eternity is all eternity, because we're going to have a lot to learn from the mind of an eternal God. You cannot defeat the Word of God. Anyway, I thought I'd share that with you. Our subject tonight, one of my favorites, the appearing. What will it be like? Let's bow our heads in prayer. Father in heaven, the thing we want most is to actually see Jesus, to be home, to be reunited with you forever. As we wait, we look for Jesus in the words of the Bible. We want to see him there. We want to hear his voice. And it's my prayer tonight that you would give me the ability to represent you faithfully tonight, that what I speak would come from the Word of God, not from man's opinion, not from books, not from films, but from the Word of God. And I'm asking that the only voice we truly hear tonight is yours. Again, I ask that you would cover me with the blood of Christ and make me fit to speak tonight. Forgive my sins. Take a coal from heaven's altar again. Touch my lips, Father, I ask. And give me the ability to put a smile on your face because I've been a faithful servant. And I ask for that tonight in Jesus' name. Amen. The second coming of Christ is probably the most talked about subject in Bible prophecy. I've already mentioned it, but the second coming of Christ is mentioned some 2,500 times in the pages of the Bible. We have Dwight L. Moody to thank for that count. He sat down one day, went through the whole Bible, counted 2,500 references. On average, one out of eight passages in the New Testament makes some allusion to the second coming of Christ. But what's strange about it is that with all of that data, and I'm talking now thousands of passages, with all of that data, Christians seem to disagree about this more than just about any other subject. Go into any bookstore, buy 100 books on the second coming. Go ahead, get 100 books on the second coming. I've got at least that many. I've got like 4,000 titles in my home library on prophecy, and I open them all up. You open up 100 of those books, and you will find 100 different theories. And the question that's always bothered me is, how could 100 different theories all be right? Can 100 different theories be right? And the answer is no. But why do we have so many? Is it because God doesn't speak clearly? Sure he does. Tonight I want to put aside all the books. There are hundreds of them. We probably have some of the same ones in our library, you and I. I want to put them all aside and for once just let the Bible speak, because as you have seen, God has a way of speaking very clearly for himself. Tonight I just want to deal in what we know for sure. I want to deal in biblical certainty. And I guess I want to begin with a question that might surprise you tonight. The question is this: did Jesus actually say that he was going to come back? And people say, that's a strange question for you, Sean. For 7 nights you've been telling us Jesus is going to come back. Of course he is. Why would you ask a question like that? Well, it's because one time a man was coming to Revelation Speaks Peace about 10, 11 years ago, and 6 nights in he came up to me, put his finger in my face and said, Jesus isn't actually coming again. He never said he would. I thought, 6 nights and no, Jesus never said he was going to come. So now I always want to be absolutely sure that Jesus actually said it. John chapter 14. Let not your heart be troubled. There's the voice of Jesus. It's always, fear not. Let not your heart be troubled. That's why I call this Revelation Speaks Peace, not death and doom and destruction. Jesus says, let not your heart be troubled. You believe in God, believe also in me. Read this carefully. In my Father's house are a few little huts. Many mansions. Does it sound to you, by the way, that God's planning to keep everybody out of heaven, or is he trying to get them in? He's making big, big plans. In my Father's house are many mansions. If it were not so, I would have told you. I go to prepare a place for you. Jesus has not been on vacation for the last 2,000 years. He's getting something ready for you. I go to prepare a place for you, and if I go and prepare a place for you, I will what? Come again and receive you to myself, that where I am, there ye may be also. Did Jesus say he was coming again, yes or no? Yes, he did. And why is Jesus coming again? The whole purpose is so that you can be with him. That is the desire of God's heart. He wants you in his presence. This is not about God trying to wipe you out. This is not about God trying to destroy the world. This is about God missing you, and he comes because he wants you where he is. The Bible says the second coming of Christ is an absolute reality. But what in the world will it be like? What exactly should you expect when Jesus comes? Tonight I want to deal just with the things that we know absolutely for sure. And when you go through the Bible, I find 5 things you can stand on absolutely for sure, rock solid, undeniable. Would you like to see those 5 things tonight, yes or no? Yes. Yeah, I knew you would. Most people would like to see those things in America today. It's an amazing thing that has happened in our generation. Interest in such things has gone up, especially since 9/11. Something changed that day. People got more interested in this kind of thing because they sensed it's not business as usual anymore. But unfortunately, people are going to all the wrong places for their information. They are. I remember Time magazine put out an issue shortly after 9/11, the next summer in 2002. They were astonished, the editors of Time magazine. They said, wow, church attendance is way up after 9/11. And it was. Unfortunately, it didn't take too long for us in America to stop going to church again about 5 months later. But it went way up. And they said interest in prophecy is way up. They ran this story. July the 1st, 2002. The headline, The Bible and the Apocalypse. Why more Americans are reading and talking about the end of the world. Now let me show you something interesting that I noticed in this article. This is now going back, this is 14 and a half years ago. Can you believe it's 14? It's like almost 15 years ago to 9/11. Here's what the article said. Listen to this. The experience of last year, the terrorist attacks, the anthrax deaths. Boy, we didn't even mention that one when we did Matthew 24. Remember the anthrax thing? The anthrax deaths not only deepened interest among Christians fluent in the language of Armageddon and Apocalypse, it broadened it as well to an audience that had never paid much attention to the predictions of the doomsday prophet Nostradamus. Now, why did they have to go and mix Nostradamus with the Bible? Everybody wants to do that. We'll actually talk about Nostradamus in a coming night. Like, is he for real? We'll look at that. They never paid much attention to the predictions of the doomsday prophet Nostradamus, or been worried about an epic battle that marks the end of time, or for that matter, read the book of Revelation. Since September 11, people from cooler corners of Christianity have begun asking questions about what the Bible has to say about how the world ends. And preachers have answered their questions with sermons they could not have imagined giving a year ago. And even among more secular Americans, there were some who were primed to see an omen in the smoke of the flaming towers. Today, they're seeing the same omen in the weather. 49% of Americans now say that the weather is an indication we're moving into the last days. 49%. They saw an omen in the smoke of the flaming towers. Now, look at this. Though it had, here's where the preacher's heart breaks a little bit. It had more to do with their beach reading than with their Bible. I was all excited reading the article. Oh, this is great. People are going back to the Word of God. But where were people getting their information from? Their beach reading. Unfortunately, in this day and age, our generation runs to the internet for information, and we like it in little bite-sized pieces, 140 characters on Twitter. We just like a little here, a little there. We go to YouTube and Hollywood for religious instruction. We run out and buy religious fiction, which is becoming one of the biggest sections in the Christian bookstore. Nothing inherently wrong with that, but that is not a substitute for reading the Bible itself. When it comes to the second coming, there's only one textbook. It's the Word of God. You have got to be absolutely certain. You do not want to get your information anywhere except this book. You want to be absolutely certain with the second coming that you are standing on a thus says the Lord. You want to be sure that it's an it is written at every turn. You want to stand here. If there's one thing you want to be sure of in the last days is that you know exactly what this book says. Why? Well, remember what Jesus said. Matthew 24, verse 23. Then if anyone says to you, look, here is the Christ, or there, do not believe it. For false Christs and false prophets will rise and show great signs and wonders to deceive, if possible, even the elect. If there's one topic where deception will be prevalent, it's the second coming of Christ. This is one time you want to be absolutely sure. The only safe place to stand is the Bible. That's it. And tonight the Bible gives us five things we know absolutely for sure. Are you ready to look at them? Are you ready? Some of you aren't too sure. Are you ready? All right, make sure your seatbelts are buckled. Here we go. Five things we know beyond any shadow of a doubt about the second coming of Christ. These are the certainties. These are the things you can bank on. Number one, Jesus is literally going to come back himself, physically. It will be the real Jesus. Now, Sean, that seems obvious. Why would you say that? Well, it's because in this day and age, there are lots of people who say, oh, Jesus coming back, that's just symbolic. It represents when you have a spiritual awakening in your heart, and that's the second coming of Christ. There's a spiritual awakening, and now Jesus came for you. There's another thread of thought that's been out there on the streets for a while saying Jesus came a long time ago in a spiritual sense. Attach a date to it, the early 20th century. But it's not true. The Bible teaches the real Jesus literally comes back. How do I know that? Well, the Bible says so. Listen to this amazing passage in the book of Acts. Acts chapter 1. This is the ascension of Jesus. He's about to go back. Well, he's on his way back to heaven by the time we get to verse 10. And his disciples are standing there watching him go up. You would be too, because you're about to lose Jesus. You've been with him for 3.5 years and he's going up. So they're watching. And while they looked steadfastly toward heaven as he went up, the Bible says, behold, two men stood by them in white apparel. There's that symbol again. Who also said, men of Galilee, why do you stand gazing up into heaven? This same Jesus who was taken up from you into heaven will so come in like manner as you saw him go into heaven. The Bible says the very same Jesus who went up is the very same Jesus who comes down. And the way that he went up is the way that he comes back. So we need to ask some questions. If it's the same Jesus that comes back, I want to know which Jesus went up. What was he like? What was that like? Which Jesus went up? A real, physical, flesh and blood Jesus, God in human flesh, went up. And how do I know that? It's because of something that happened after the resurrection. After the resurrection, Jesus suddenly appears to the disciples and they kind of freak out. They, whoa, what's that? They're having trouble believing that it's really Jesus. And I guess I might too. I've had a few friends die, tragically. And after they die, they suddenly show up in your house while you're having dinner. I might freak out too. They don't know what to make of it. And here's what the Bible says, Luke 24, verse 38. And he said to them, why are you troubled? There's Jesus again. Let not your heart be troubled. Fear not. Why are you troubled? Why do doubts arise in your heart? Behold my hands and my feet, that it is I myself. Handle me and see. For a spirit does not have flesh and bones, as you see I have. Jesus said, come on, it's real. It's okay. Come over here. Touch me. I'm really back from the dead. And then to underline the point, he says, fellas, I'm hungry. Do you have anything to eat? And they feed him. And the food does not drop through to the floor. Do you know why? Because Jesus is not a ghost. He really rose from the dead as a real flesh and blood human being, God in human flesh. He really came back from the dead. And that's the Jesus who went up. They watched him go. And that same Jesus is coming back. Now I want you to think about this. The Bible says when it talks about the second coming, it is the Son of Man who comes in the clouds of heaven. That's one of Jesus' favorite titles for himself. I am the Son of Man. He's the last Adam, Paul says. Do you know what this means? He's gone up that way as a real flesh and blood, physical human being still. God in human flesh, but human. And he comes back the same way. He's elected to identify with us forever. He's humbled himself to always be one of us. He loves you that much. He said, I'm stepping into the human race forever. He didn't give it up when he went back to heaven. Jesus himself will literally and physically return. He really went and he will really come. It's the same Jesus raised from the dead. You will lay your eyes on the same Jesus the disciples saw by the Sea of Galilee. You will see that same Jesus, and it won't be a Bible story anymore. You're not going to have to imagine it. You will walk and talk with Jesus. You will see the Jesus the disciples actually saw. It's really him. Point number one. Point number two. When Jesus comes, it will be visible. How do I know? Well, the disciples, it said, were watching him go, steadfastly gazing up. This same Jesus will come in like manner as you saw him go. But that's not it. Revelation 1:7 says, behold, he is coming with clouds, and a few eyes will see him. Is that what it says? Every eye will see him. Everybody sees Jesus. Now, I've thought about this. The book of Isaiah promises that in the new kingdom, the blind eyes will be opened. The sight of the blind will be restored, and it's entirely possible that for some people, the very first thing they ever see is the face of Jesus Christ. Every eye sees him come, but the Bible tells us more. Matthew 24, verse 30. Then the sign of the Son of Man will appear in heaven, and then all the tribes of the earth will mourn. What a statement. Jesus said, let not your heart be troubled. But there are people who actually mourn when he comes. Revelation chapter 6, we read it. They cry out, oh no, the wrath of the Lamb has come. What kind of people don't want Jesus to come? People like Belshazzar, that's who. He refused to believe. He said, Babylon will never fall. And then suddenly the writing is on the wall and his knees are knocking together. Cyrus is at the gates and now he's terrified because it's too late. That's who's afraid. That's who mourns. But folks, there's no sense in being lost because we have all the information we need and there has been plenty of time for everybody in this room to get to know Jesus. Then the sign of the Son of Man will appear in heaven, and all the tribes of the earth will mourn, and they will see the Son of Man coming on the clouds of heaven with power and great glory. Everybody sees it. Those who are ready for Jesus see it, and those who are not ready for Jesus see it, and that much is crystal clear from the words of the Bible. When Jesus comes, you're not going to hear a rumor and then run home. I wonder if CNN got anything this morning. I heard Jesus came. Where is CNN again? It's channel 30. There it is. You're not going to have to check Facebook. You're not going to have to check Twitter. I wonder if anybody got a picture of that on Twitter. You will see it yourself. Every eye will see it. The Bible says it'll be like lightning. We saw this passage, Matthew 24, verse 27. For as the lightning comes from the east and flashes to the west, so also will the coming of the Son of Man be. You can't miss lightning. Even if you've got your back turned, you can't miss lightning. You feel the charge. And even with your eyes closed, you see the flash. I'm one of those guys who runs outside when there's a thunderstorm. No, I don't go golfing or anything dumb, but I go outside. I love a thunderstorm. I love a thunderstorm. I love the way the air feels electric, and I'll stand out there in the soaking wet rain just to watch that lightning show. I love this stuff. I mean, just a little while ago, I was in an airplane, and the pilot went over top of a thunderstorm on purpose, and I got to see it from the other side. I got the angelic view. The angels see the top side, and I got to tell you, the top of a thunderstorm is even more beautiful. It's purple and orange, and it flashes everywhere, and you don't even think, what if it hits the plane? I was actually in a plane that got hit while we were doing that. And then you have to fly around till the plane dissipates the charge so that you don't get electrocuted when you step out of the plane. It's beautiful from the top. I went camping in British Columbia. I love camping. We drove 2 hours into the bush. We call it the bush in Canada. The forest, sorry. We drove 2 hours into the forest, and then we took our canoes, and we say we portaged them. Do you say portage or portage? Portaged them. You know, we went for 2 hours portaging our canoes. That sounds so weird to me. 600 pounds of gear, and then we paddled 5 hours. That was the first day. And we found this place in the middle of nowhere, and a thunderstorm breaks out that night. I'm thinking, oh, good. So I got my sleeping bag, and I laid on the beach. Dumb, because the sleeping bag's going to be ruined when it's wet. But I had to see the thunderstorm, and it was spectacular. It was over the lake, so it was reflecting in the water, and it was all around the tops of the mountains and flashing everywhere. And suddenly, in the middle of that storm, it's July. And the clouds open in the middle, and the northern lights are right in the middle of the clouds. Oh, thank you, Lord, a special show for me. You know how rare the northern lights are in July. I love it. Love lightning. You never miss it, do you? mean, I grew up in a place we had big lightning storms, and every time there was one, we all ran outside on the deck to watch. Now, my parents are Dutch immigrants. What if I told you that we went out on the deck and only the Dutch immigrants could see the lightning? Would you believe me? If I said only Christians can see the lightning, only believers can see it. No, everybody sees it. Jesus, when he comes, it's like the lightning. Folks, the language of the Bible is unmistakable. But I heard a theory that not everybody I know. I've heard the same theory, but today I only want to deal in certainties. When Jesus comes, everybody sees him. It will be visible. You won't miss it. Number three, Christ's coming will be audible. You will hear him come, and he will send his angels with a great sound of a trumpet, and they will gather together his elect from the four winds, from one end of heaven to the other. This is going to be loud. I like loud. It's going to be so loud that it wakes the dead. It really does. That's where the expression comes from. 1 Thessalonians chapter 4. For the Lord himself will descend from heaven with a little whisper. The Lord himself will descend from heaven with a shout, with the voice of an archangel, and with the trumpet of God, and the dead in Christ will rise first. When Jesus comes, he shouts. Why? Why does he shout? You know, when I used to be on the road an awful lot, and my kids were little, I'd come home after a long trip and open the front door, throw my suitcase on the floor. They heard it, and they would come. They don't come running now that they're teenagers, but when they were little, they would come running. Daddy's home! They would shout, and I would shout, Daddy's here! That's excitement. They were excited. Jesus is excited. That's why he shouts. Oh, Jesus doesn't get excited. He's so even-keeled. He doesn't get excited. Oh, sure he does. Listen to the pages of the Bible. Zephaniah 3:17. This is one of my favorites. The Lord your God in your midst, the mighty one will save. He will rejoice over you with gladness. He will quiet you with his love. He will rejoice over you with singing. God sings. He's excited. He's been waiting for this. I'm going to go prepare a place for you, and then I'm going to come. Everybody's going to hear it, and it's loud enough to wake the dead. John 5:28, Jesus says, "Do not marvel at this, for the hour is coming when all who are in the graves will hear his voice. Then we who are alive and remain shall be caught up together with them in the clouds to meet the Lord in the air. Thus we shall always be with the Lord." This is a big commotion. It is huge. Let me ask you a question. If God yells, do you think you're going to hear it? If a trumpet blows, the trumpet blast of the second coming, do you think you're going to hear it? If the graves stop popping open in the local cemetery, do you think you might notice that? It is huge. This is the biggest commotion in the history of our world, possibly the universe, and you will hear it happen. Listen to the book of Psalms. No one thinks of Psalms as prophecy, but there's lots of them in there. Our God shall come and shall not keep silent. A fire shall devour before him, and it shall be very tempestuous all around him. Isaiah says the ears of the deaf will be unstopped, and the first thing some people will ever hear in their life is the voice of Jesus Christ. This is a noisy event. Kind of brings me to my next point. Point number four. It will be stunningly glorious. He will really come. It'll really be him. Every eye will see him. Every ear will hear him. And it will be glorious. Let's look at that text again. Our God shall come and shall not keep silent. A fire shall devour before him, and it shall be very tempestuous all around him. This is huge. Listen to this description found in the book of Revelation. We've looked at this before. And the heaven departed as a scroll when it is rolled together. Remember that. The heavens just roll up. I want you to remember that, because that's going to show up in another subject. And the heaven departed as a scroll when it is rolled together, and every mountain and island were moved out of their places. When Jesus comes, the sky comes unglued. The earth is shaking to its core. The mountains and the islands are moving, and then we see Jesus. Matthew 16, for the Son of Man will come in the glory of his Father. Moses spent just a moment with God on the mountain, and when he came back down, they had to veil his face because it was too bright. For the Son of Man will come in the glory of his Father with his angels, and then he will reward each according to his works. Now notice that last bit, because it ties into last night. He gives out the rewards when he comes. Why? Because the judgment is already over. It's closed. And that means when Jesus comes, it's final. It's too late. You've already chosen your reward, and it's too late at that moment to change your mind. That means the moment to make up your mind is now. The Bible says when Jesus comes, it's glorious. He comes in the glory of the Father, and he comes with the angels. And how many angels does Jesus bring? We know the answer. When the Son of Man shall come in his glory, and all the holy angels with him, then he shall sit upon the throne of his glory. We saw this. How many angels come? All of them. Under the seventh seal, heaven is silent. Why? Because everybody leaves heaven to come and get you. All the angels come. How many are there, Pastor Sean? How many angels are there? Are there as many as 50 or 100 angels that might come? How many angels? The Bible tells us how many there are. Revelation chapter 5. I beheld and I heard the voice of many angels round about the throne and the beasts and the elders. And the number of them was 10,000 times 10,000 and thousands and thousands. It's the same number you find in the book of Daniel. He numbers the angels. 10,000 times 10,000 stood before him. The judgment was set. 10,000 times 10,000. That's 100 million. And then it says thousands and thousands. It might mean multiplied by thousands. It may be billions of angels coming. Billions of them. And one angel at the tomb of Jesus was so brilliant, it made tough Roman soldiers swoon and pass out and faint. One angel. This will be billions of them coming. That's a lot of angels. There will be the most beautiful thing you have ever seen. When Jesus comes, it's really him. He really comes back in the person. When Jesus comes, it is visible. Every eye will see it. When Jesus comes, it will be audible. You will hear the trumpet blast and the voice of the Son of God. And it will be stunningly glorious and beautiful. The 4th of July will look lame after Jesus comes. It'll be beautiful. Number 5. When Jesus comes, it's over. Marks the end of Earth's history. It's final. I mean, we've already seen when Jesus comes, he rewards everybody when he comes. He brings his reward with him. The judgment is over. Notice what the Bible says in Revelation 22, verse 11. Follow carefully. He who is unjust, let him be unjust still. He who is filthy, let him be filthy still. He who is righteous, let him be righteous still. He who is holy, let him be holy still. And behold, I am coming quickly, and my reward is with me to give everyone according to his work. All the rewards are handed out at the same time. You know what this means? No more chances. When Jesus comes, it's over. That's why they blew the trumpets in Israel 10 days before the judgment. There's plenty of warning. But when the judgment hour passes, that's it. That's it. Folks, there are only two groups of people when Jesus comes. That's it. Those who are ready, and those who are not. And that's it. Both groups see Jesus come, but they react completely differently. Revelation 6, we saw this one. And the kings of the earth, the great men, the rich men, the commanders, the mighty men, and every slave and every free man hid themselves in the caves and in the rocks of the mountains and said to the mountains and rocks, fall on us, hide us from the face of him who sits on the throne and from the wrath of the Lamb. Who's afraid of a lamb? For the great day of his wrath has come. Who is able to stand? What a tragedy. What a waste. They all know who he is. They all know it's the Lamb of God, because at this point, the gospel's been preached to the whole world. They know it's Jesus, but they passed up the invitation. So now they're horrified. And you would be too, when you realize it's true. That's Jesus. And I didn't do anything about it. Because at that moment, there's nothing you can do about it. Wouldn't you be terrified to know that you're now forever out of the kingdom? That's one group. I'm telling you, you don't have to be in that group. There's nobody here who should be in that group. There's another one, Isaiah 25. And it will be said in that day, behold, this is our God. We have waited for him. He will save us. This is the Lord. We have waited for him. We will be glad and rejoice in his salvation. They look up and they see Jesus. We knew he would come. We knew it. And he's here. And he's here for us. There's no reason not to be in this group. They get excited. They're shouting. And Jesus is shouting. And the angels are all excited. They all come along with Jesus. And everybody's excited because this is God's ultimate family reunion. He has ached for that moment. He has waited for that moment. He has dreamed of that moment. You are everything Jesus wants. It's you. He gave his life. He waited for that moment. Five things. Jesus will really come. It's really him. In the flesh. It'll be visible. Every eye will see it. It'll be audible. Every ear will hear it. It'll be beautiful, glorious. And it's the end. Those are five things we know for sure. There's 2,500 passages. We could go on for hours. But those are rock solid. You can bank on those. Go home and read them. It's such a simple thing. It's so simple. And we write all these books and we make it so complicated, but it's so simple. I have a question for you tonight based on those five things. They're so obvious when you just open the Bible and read it. So I have a question. Those five things, how do they match with our 21st century approach to the second coming, the way we have been talking about it? Does it fit? That's a pretty important question because there are hundreds of theories out there. But in the last 100 years or so, one of those is kind of, well, less than 100 years really in its popularity. One of them has kind of risen to the surface and become very popular. And that theory kind of looks like this. The theory says that at some point Jesus comes for the believers, takes them out of the world. Where did the believers go? Where are the Christians? They're gone. After that, there's a period of time. Some versions say it'll be 7 years, and others say 3.5. There are some variations there. And then they say during that time, the reign of Antichrist takes place, and then Jesus comes back in glory with the believers and gets everyone else who changed their mind during the 7 years. The question I have for you tonight, and I want to examine it. I grew up on this. Is it biblically accurate? That's a question you should ask for everything you ever read. Now, go pick up one of my books outside. Ask yourself, is this biblically accurate? Never take a human being's word for anything. Always go with the word of God, period. Period. Is that biblical? Well, in many ways it is. It's biblical because it says that time is running out more quickly than people think. Absolutely true. It says there'll be a massive deception in the last days that leads people away from God. We've seen that time and again. Deception's a major last day issue. It's true. Teaches that millions will be surprised by the return of Christ. True. Unfortunately surprised. Right? It teaches that it pays to stand on Bible truth. You need to come to Christ. That is absolutely solidly biblical. And it teaches that the time to decide for Christ is now. Don't wait till the final crisis. All true. There's a lot in the theory that's biblical, but I do have some questions about it. I do. Because it is, after all, a theory. And every theory must be subject to the Word of God. Every one of them. And the first question I want to ask is not really my question. It was raised by Roland Bingham, famous theologian and once editor of Christianity Today. Right? His wife comes to him Saturday night. He's trying to write a sermon for in the morning. And his wife knocks on the door and says, Roly, and I don't know if she called him Roly. I made that part up just for the sake of honesty. Rolly, I have to teach Sunday school tomorrow morning, and it's about the second coming. And I'm supposed to teach them about that passage in the Bible where Jesus comes and takes the believers out of the world, and everybody wonders where they went. And I can't find it. I'm wondering if you could help me find it. He said, that's easy. It's 1 Thessalonians chapter 4. Thank you, Rolly. And she went back to her study, and she started to read it. And she read this. For the Lord himself shall descend from heaven with a shout, with the voice of an archangel, with the trumpet of God, and the dead will, Christ will rise first. Went back to his study. Rolly, I was looking for the one where Jesus secretly comes and takes everybody away, and that's the noisiest verse I've ever read. So he pulls out his Bible that night, puts his sermon aside. Here's what he says. In sheer desperation, I took my Bible out and threw myself helplessly on the Lord. The weeks that followed that innocent query and the trouble into which it landed me is a separate story. If you hold the theory of a secret rapture of the church, try out that simple question on yourself. Well, what's the question? Where does it describe it? Where is it? That's a good question. That question bothered me when somebody posed it to me because I was pretty sure it's in there. I was raised on this. But I'm telling you, it's not in any of the passages we just read at all. It's not there. Jesus literally, physically returns. It will be visible. Every eye will see him. It'll be audible. Every eye will hear him. It's stunningly glorious, and it marks the end of this earth's history. The Bible says that everybody sees him at the same time. Remember what we read. Then the sign of the Son of Man will appear in heaven. Then all the tribes of the earth will mourn, and they will see the Son of Man coming on the clouds of heaven with power and great glory. Oh, but that's the final glorious coming. That happens after Jesus comes for the church. It's a different event. That happens the final time when he comes in glory. I know, I thought that too. But then I read the next verse. The next verse. And he will send his angels with a great sound of a trumpet, and they will gather together his elect from the four winds, from one end of heaven to the other. The wicked mourn at the same moment Jesus comes and sends his angels to gather his elect. The wicked mourn at the same moment, according to the words of the Bible, at the very same moment that Jesus comes for his church. It's what the Bible says. Everybody sees it together. There are not two phases to this. It's going to be like it was at the flood, Jesus said. For as in the days before the flood, they were eating and drinking, marrying and giving in marriage until the day that Noah entered into the ark and did not know until the flood came and took them all away. So also will the coming of the Son of Man be. Here's a question. Did the wicked at the flood and the righteous experience the flood together, yes or no? Yeah, but from slightly different perspectives, right? Noah and his family inside the boat. Everybody else outside the boat with the water getting past their nostrils faster than they hoped. They're both there in the same event. They both knew what was going on. Listen, you can search the Bible cover to cover, and I pray you will. Search it cover to cover, and you'll only find one phase of Jesus coming for his people. One. Just one. Now, if that's not the way you've always thought, I get it. I understand. I was always taught to believe first Jesus comes, snatches us all out of this world. Then there's some more time, and some other people make a decision after that. It's tougher in that period of time, but they'll make it, and then Jesus comes in glory. But then I came across other bothersome questions. Like, when does the Antichrist appear? In the popular theory, he comes after Jesus comes for the church. That's when he shows up. Not everybody says that, but it's one of the most popular theories. And in that case, we're all safe. We don't have to be around for that. There's just one hitch to that thinking. I was reading what Paul wrote, and he says the Antichrist appears before Jesus comes to get the believers. He says it point blank. 2 Thessalonians chapter 2. Now, brethren, concerning the coming of our Lord Jesus Christ, the word in Greek is parousia. That's a word they used for a king who makes a grand entrance into a room. Big deal. Now, brethren, concerning the coming of our Lord Jesus Christ and our gathering together to him, that's the church, we ask you not to be soon shaken in mind or troubled, either by spirit or by word or by letter, as if from us, as though the day of Christ had come. This is 2 Thessalonians. He wrote 1 Thessalonians first. That's why it's called 1 Thessalonians. And in there he described, the Lord will descend from heaven with a shout. And the Thessalonians got so excited, this is going to happen any minute. And Paul says, wait a minute, slow down. I don't want you to get the wrong idea. Let no one deceive you by any means. There's that word again. For that day will not come. What day? Jesus coming for the church. That day will not come unless the falling away comes first, a great apostasy. And the man of sin is revealed, the son of perdition, who opposes and exalts himself above all that is called God or that is worshipped, so that he sits in the

There is no more history for planet Earth. There are no more second chances when Jesus comes. But what we've been saying gives a second chance. There's another chance in there. Oh, everybody's missing. I better get things right with God. That's not in the Word of God. It's not. What does the Bible say? He who is unjust, let him be unjust still. He who is filthy, let him be filthy still. He who is righteous, let him be righteous still. He who is holy, let him be holy still. And behold, I am coming quickly. My reward is with me to give everyone according to his work. No more chances when Jesus comes. None. Let me propose to you a more biblical scenario. Based on what the Bible just basically simply says. At some point in history, Antichrist appears, and then Jesus comes. There's more detail in there, and we'll look at it. But that's the simple truth, the way the Bible presents it. I mean, here are the facts. A lot of Bible scholars have started changing their minds when they started looking for it in the Scriptures. Charles Erdman, Princeton Theological Seminary, back when Princeton was still solidly biblical. He said, this doctrine of Jesus coming and sneaking away with us seems to be founded on a false interpretation of the opening verse of 2 Thessalonians 2. What's that say? Now, brethren, concerning the coming of our Lord Jesus Christ and our gathering together to him. He says, it's not there. We're getting it wrong. Antichrist comes first. It's obvious. Henry Frost, the great famous missionary, evangelical leader. This theory, the secret rapture, might be held as truth if there were any scripture to confirm it. But it may not be held in view of the fact that no scripture even suggests such a process of events. He's right. I went looking. It's not in there. Harold Ockinga, founder of Fuller Theological Seminary and the National Association of Evangelicals, says, no amount of explaining can make 1 Thessalonians 4 a secret rapture. He's right. It's not there. What about Left Behind? I heard Left Behind. Two women working in a field, and one is taken and the other is left behind. Doesn't the Bible say that? Yes, it does. But go and read it again. It doesn't say that one of them didn't see Jesus. More than that, it says one is taken and the other is left, and it's comparing it to the flood. Go and read it. And in the language of the flood, it says that the wicked were taken and the righteous were left. You want to be left behind. You don't want to be taken. The taken were the ones who died in the flood. Read the whole chapter. It is so important to read the whole book. Well, what about a thief in the night? The Bible says Jesus comes as a thief in the night. He's a cat burglar. He sneaks through the window. Doesn't the Bible say that? It does say he comes as a thief in the night. But the day of the Lord will come as a thief in the night. Peter does write it. But you have to read the whole thing. The day of the Lord will come as a thief in the night, in which the heavens will pass away with a great noise, and the elements will melt with fervent heat. Both the earth and the works that are in it will be burned up. See what happens if you read the whole thing? Why does Jesus come as a thief? Not because it's a secret, but because it's a surprise. That's what Jesus says. Matthew chapter 24. Matthew chapter 24. Same chapter. Watch therefore, for you do not know what hour your Lord is coming. But know this, that if the master of the house had known what hour the thief would come, he would have watched and not allowed his house to be broken into. Therefore, you also be ready, for the Son of Man is coming at an hour you do not expect. It's not a secret. It's a surprise. Look at what it says in 1 Thessalonians 5. For you yourselves know perfectly that the day of the Lord so comes as a thief in the night. There it is again. For when they say peace and safety, then sudden destruction comes upon them as labor pains upon a pregnant woman, and they will not escape. Not a secret, folks. It's a surprise. So where did we get the other idea? Remember the four horsemen? The Dark Ages? The Bible started saying some uncomfortable things about our Christian history. It really did. Dark horse, pale horse, and those are by not even close to the only passages that describe it. You'll see more of them on a coming night. Far more of them. The Bible told the truth about the way we would behave in the Dark Ages. And there came a point when Bible scholars started to recognize themselves in those prophecies right around the 1500s. They saw themselves there. Look at this. This is describing us. That's not good. Some people refuse to believe it because it's not easy to see yourself that way. It's not easy when you open the Bible and it describes you and your habits. They said, that can't be. And they argued. Some said, we need to change. We need to repent. Others said, no, it's not us. So the scholars started arguing it. Some accepted what the Bible said and they began to change. Others

0: just tried to change the subject. Well, they couldn't do away with the prophecies that were so clear. So they got to work developing alternate explanations 1,500 years after Jesus Christ. One guy was named Louis Alcazar. He came up with a system of belief that said, you know what? All that stuff in Revelation has already happened in the distant past. It's all over, so it can't possibly be us. Must be Nero. It must be Antiochus Epiphanes. He was the 8th Seleucid king. Never conquered any territory. Never did any of the things described by the Antichrist and those things and all the negative stuff that it says about things that would expand and expand. He just pushed it all in the past. Got to be Nero. Got to be Antiochus Epiphanes. And the negative stuff about believers? Can't be us. It's all in the past. Now that was moderately successful. Moderately successful. There's still some of it around today. But it was developed 1,500 years after Christ. Invented. And then another guy by the name of Franciski Ribera came along. He said, no, I got another idea. Everything in Revelation, especially after chapter 4 and verse 1, happens way off in the distant future in the last few years of Earth's history. It's all in the distant future, so that can't be us either. And this doesn't really take root either until suddenly, in the middle of the 19th century, a preacher in Europe starts preaching it, and it begins to make its way into mainstream Christianity. And in the middle of the 20th century, it becomes very popular, becomes the most popular theory. Here's what it did. Here's what it did. It was made up. The theory said that the Old Testament prophets couldn't see the Christian church at all. They could see the cross. That's how they explained Daniel 9. And they said, but then they saw a secret coming of Christ and a tribulation period and the glorious appearing after that. They could see that. So the clock on prophecy stops here and it starts here again, but they couldn't see anything in here at all. So suddenly you start taking the last week off of Daniel 9. Can't be us. The prophets didn't even see us. But folks, that was completely made up during a heated debate 1,500 years after Christ. I've got the book. I've read the books. It's just that it made its way in the last few generations into our discussions. And it went mainstream a few generations ago. A few generations ago. And we all assume it's in the Bible. And we're making movies, and we're writing books, but I'm challenging you tonight, go read the Word of God. Don't take my word for it. Go read the Word of God. It's not in there. Not in there. Jesus said in the last days there'd be deception, particularly with the second coming of Christ. We've been saying something that just isn't biblically true. It's not in there. Go look. I really only have two things to challenge you with tonight. Two things. The first thing, with all my heart, check this book. We are running out of time. Don't take my word for a bit of it. Go home, please, and read your Bible. Please read your Bible. Just read it. Read the whole thing. And the second thing, don't waste a minute. Be ready when he comes. Be ready when he comes. There's no sense being lost. There's no sense being lost. After everything Jesus did for you, there's no sense being lost. Don't squander it. The gift of Jesus at the cross was for you. Don't squander it. Be ready for Jesus to come. Grab the cross. It was for you. Are you ready for Jesus to come? What does it take? If we confess our sins, he is faithful and just to forgive us our sins and to cleanse us from all unrighteousness. You can't make yourself good enough for Jesus. Only he's good enough. It means taking the gift. Are you ready for Jesus to come? Tonight I'm going to ask you a question. We've been looking at the second coming of Christ for 8 days together. There's no question he's coming. There's no question he gave his life for you. Are you ready for Jesus to come? If it's your determination that when you see him, you will look up and know him, you might not know everything that's involved in a relationship with Christ, but let me ask every heart in here tonight, is it your plan to be ready for Jesus to come? By his grace, are you going to be ready for Jesus to come? Who are you? Who here is going to be ready, wants to be ready? I'm going to ask you to just rise to your feet wherever you are. Let the whole room see that you're planning to be with Jesus. Father, we're not just standing because it's prayer time. We're standing because we want to see that same Jesus that went up come back. And we want to greet him as a friend and be with him for eternity. Lord, I know that you see all and you're watching this auditorium right now. This is the most sacred spot on earth because people are standing for Christ. Thank you for each heart here. There are some standing that have never done that before. But they've heard you speak and they're determined that they want Christ. There are some here who used to be at home with you in church. Things have happened and they're not there anymore. But they're standing tonight to say, Lord, it's you and me and I need you. I'll be ready for Jesus to come. Some have walked a long time with Jesus and have been waiting. And they're standing and they're saying, I believe he's coming. He's coming. And I'll be ready. Lord, we can just imagine the excitement in heaven at this moment as angels are saying, it's got to be just about time now. Can we go? Come quickly, Lord Jesus. For we pray it. In your most holy and wonderful name, amen.
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1: Fresh manna fell to the ground as a gift from God while the Israelites were in the wilderness. 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
2: This morning's message is going to transition into the realm of relationships. We've already talked about trust, learning, being a lifelong learner, being teachable, the experience of freedom. And as I was reviewing this sermon, I've also revised it. I realized relationships belong with that first waffle. Once I did that, I realized exercise and sleep complement each other. If you exercise well, you will sleep well. And if you sleep well, you have energy to exercise. So we'll get to those principles and, of course, then the things that we take in. But with relationships, I began to realize that that is a place where we don't typically spend too much time thinking about health, and yet it is central to it, relationships. And more than just health, we're going to be talking about addictions. And it's something that maybe makes us feel a little bit uncomfortable, a little bit uneasy, because you know, there are some things that are sensitive about addictions. There's a lot of stigmas with it. And so why would we want to start there? First of all, because, well, 6 years ago, I picked this up at Myers Downstate, published January of 2020. This is a month before Delene and I prayerfully had accepted to come and pastor here. And when I saw this Time magazine on the newsstands, as I was checking out, maybe it was Kroger's, I picked it up. I'm like, I'm going to use this someday for a sermon. And I've been perusing through it over the years. But the year that it was published is an interesting, is January of 2020. What happened that year? Yep. And so we also know, and the CDC and other agencies recorded this, that that year, alcohol consumption skyrocketed, as well as media consumption, gaming, gambling, because of the COVID pandemic. And it hasn't slowed down, really. I don't know if you can see the symbols that the magazine chose to place up front to highlight the forms of addictions, but it's not everything that comes in through a needle. And during the 80s, during the scare of AIDS, a lot of the drugs were associated with needles and, you know, cocaine and all these other things. But science has been, over the last several decades, understanding addictions are a bit more complicated and broad than that. And with the advent of technology, with the advent of social media, addictions has had to expand the way it sees it and how we understand it. So that's the first reason. After the pandemic, addictions have become, I think, way more prevalent and not understood, which is the second reason. If there is a community that does not understand addictions very well, it is the Christian community. Probably because we don't talk about it as often and the impact that it has on relationships. And there's a lot of stigmas that are carried within a Christian community. There are other places where people battling, you know, certain types of dependencies can be more open and more transparent. And, you know, it's okay. Bikers that struggle with things in the entertainment industry, if you're a musician, an actor, if you're battling with addictions, it's almost like, well, welcome to the club. But in Christianity, when we come to church pretty much looking sober and okay. But the data shows that within Christian communities, the battles with addictions is almost identical to a secular setting. We just don't see it. And because of that, we don't understand addictions, I think. And because of that misunderstanding, we don't offer help. Phrases such as, you just need to pray more, you need to memorize scripture, maybe you should stop eating this or start eating that. Those kind of approaches does not address the fact that addiction is a disease. And in that vein, in that light, if someone had type 1 diabetes, you would not walk up to that person and say, hey, you got to try a little harder with that insulin. You got to just start focusing on producing a little bit more, stabilize your sugar. You probably don't want to get well. That's the problem. You're not sick enough. Therefore, you are not just wanting to get better. And those kind of approaches, of course, not only are they inaccurate, but they are hurtful. And so people that battle with addictions have tried. I can tell you that every person that identifies themselves and recognizes that they become addicts, every single one of them want to be set free. There's no addict that is happy with where they're at. And so addiction is a disease in which an individual becomes physically and mentally dependent on a particular substance and is unable to stop depending on it without incurring adverse effects. In other words, withdrawal. In spite of increasingly negative consequences, the individual is unable to stop choosing to experience the substance. And I had to tweak the standard definition from the dictionary because the dictionary made us think of like heroin and cocaine and amphetamines and all those things and fentanyl. But we're going to look at addiction from the Bible this morning. And what the Bible does is it really broadens this idea of addictions to a point where you and I probably would identify as being addicts this morning. And we may resist that identity, which speaks about how we understand the word sinner. Somehow addict is offensive, but I'm a sinner. What does sinner mean? Sinner simply is a broken human being. A human being that is incapable of working properly at an emotional level, at an intellectual level, at a spiritual level. That's what a sinner is. And an addict is the carbon copy definition of that. And so we have as a church, I think, not necessarily to make it so, I'm an addict, make it like nonchalant that it's not important or not serious. It is. But so is being a sinner. And so to be offended at accepting a reality of maybe I am an addict to something, but I'm not offended at being a sinner, maybe I need to rethink of what I think a sinner is. When we think about addictions, we are invited to avail of ourselves of the tools that, number one, will help us mitigate that for ourselves, but also help others that may be struggling with these things. A biblical view of addiction, the Bible doesn't use the word addiction, but it does use the word that I think, as I've been studying and looking at the science and then looking at the scriptures, the Bible does use the word idolatry. And the more I look at idolatry, I see that the Bible may not have used the word addiction, but if the word has existed, Moses would have written it addiction or addicts, because that's what an idolater is. And we're going to look at that this morning and trying to help conceptualize addiction in a way that we recognize it does have an application to my life. I told you this story, not all of you may have heard it, of having a Bible studies with a Jehovah's Witness in Rapid City, South Dakota. And of course, he brought up things about the Trinity and I brought Sabbath. And so we began to talk about Sabbath and he began to tell me, well, the law, the Ten Commandments are very, very, very, very, very, very hard. That's why God did away with them. And the Ten Commandments were hard, so God gave us two in the New Testament. So we get an 8th commandment discount as New Testament believers. And I kept thinking, there's just something's off. Don't you think, Jerry, that there's something off with this? He said, no, listen. In the Old Testament, Jehovah made it very hard for you to be saved, but then he sent Jesus, and now in the New Testament, it's very easy to be saved. So immediately I took him to Matthew chapter 5, where Jesus says, "It has been told to you of old that you shall not commit murder, but I say to you, if you are angry." I've asked you this question before, and I was relieved that no one raised their hands. Has anyone murdered anyone this past week? Praise the Lord. Well, hopefully no one has murdered anyone. Has anyone gotten angry this past week? Yeah. So now what Jesus is saying is not, oh, it's easy or it's easier or it was harder. When I post the second statement Jesus says in Matthew 5, "You have heard of old, you shall not commit adultery, but I tell you that if anyone looks at a woman to lust after her, he has already committed adultery," where? In his heart. I asked my friend Jerry, was it harder back then and now Jesus is making it easy for us? And he was like, oh my, oh wow. It actually seems that back in the days, it was easier to not commit adultery because the way Jesus is positioning it, you could be committing adultery in your home by yourself, at work, at church. What Jesus was trying to do is the exact same thing God was trying to do in the Old Testament. God was trying to convince human beings it is not harder or easier, it is impossible. It is impossible for you to manage your anger any more than it was impossible for Cain to manage his anger outside of the grace and the intervention and the power that God was offering Cain. Cain was not evil because he was angry. Cain became what Cain became because he resisted the grace of God that could change his heart and subdue that anger. The Bible doesn't say don't get angry. The Bible says be angry, but do not sin. So the Bible does not negate human emotions and experiences, but how we respond to them, guided by the Holy Spirit, I can be angry and yet not murder my brother. So when we look at idolatry, it will do the exact same thing. Instead of just looking at addicts as people on the street that are homeless and have destroyed their lives with alcohol or other substances, we'll begin to identify that through the lens of the Bible. When we look at idolatry, oh, now it's getting closer and closer to my heart. In the principles defining an addiction, any addiction, there is some very strong parallels between the word idolatry and the word addiction. And listen carefully, idols in the Bible are the culprits behind every breakdown of human relationships. Idols are what destroyed human relationships. Exodus chapter 32, verses 1 through 6. This will be our study, the focus of our study this morning, these passages. Which now, after having read, you know, books and articles on addictions, when I read these passages, I began to realize the people of Israel were a bunch of addicts. Because this language is all language of addiction. Let's read. "Now, when the people saw that Moses delayed coming down from the mountain," that word delayed, within mental health language, there is this term called delayed gratification. Anyone heard of that before? So if you understand it, if I am a four-year-old and it's my birthday and there's a big box there and my birthday is in 4 days, what would I prefer to do as a four-year-old regarding that box that is my gift for my birthday in 4 days? I want to open it right now because as children, we struggle with delayed gratification. I want gratification. As we mature, we learn that it is healthy to learn that it is best to wait for your birthday to open up your gifts, because if I open it right now, yeah, it'll be exciting. But on the day that I'm blowing the candles and everybody's going, woo, woo, woo, where's your gift? Well, it's in the yard and one of the wheels popped off already. You begin to realize that skipping the salad and the soup and the meal and going straight for the cheesecake, and now you ate 5 slices because your stomach's completely empty. And now when you try to come back to the other meals, you're like, oh, I'm so full because my stomach is full of the good stuff, right? We give each other grace during potluck. You know, you're getting the forks and spoons and you see a cupcake and you're like, I'm going to secure my goodness and my joy. You know, I'm going to put that as the marker of where I'm going to be sitting at. Delayed gratification is a ginormous principle that is present right here at the foot of Mount Sinai. And Israel is behaving like addicts because of this delayed expectation of things should be happening right now. And they're becoming restless, and they're becoming antsy, and they're becoming edgy, and they're becoming moody, just like an addict. Now, this idea of delayed gratification is that an enormous principle for us parents to prayerfully figure out how to experience in our homes, how to live out those principles. Because it's not simply teaching our children to wait for the cookie after the meal. The cookie is really inconsequential. But the principle of waiting to have the cookie, the principle of waiting till supper time to have this meal, the principle that's why we're going to talk about food in just a bit. The principle of saving money and not simply going to a store and blowing it on a pair of sneakers, but putting it away. Why don't you save up for it? And our nation, our society, can you think of an evidence from our society at large here in North America that testifies that our society struggles with delayed gratification? Yes, I heard it. Yes. How many people are about 8 paychecks ahead in their spending? It's beyond just living paycheck to paycheck. It's living payment to credit cards to payment to credit cards. Barely able to make the minimum payment, meaning if you do the math, you'll be paying a $3,000 credit card debt over a 15-year period. And instead of $3,000, you're looking at $8,000 with all the accrued interest because of not being able to wait for a cookie. Therefore, the idea of addict is present in Mount Sinai and is very much in our face, but we don't recognize it because we think, oh, that's behaviors of sinners. Addicts behave in a different way. No, sinners and addicts are carbon copies of each other. And when the Bible presented this way, if you are a sinner, you are in fact, in verity, an addict that struggles waiting. That struggles waiting. Now, when the people saw that Moses delayed coming down from the mountain, the people gathered together to Aaron and said to him, make us lowercase gods, lowercase g, that shall go before us. For as this Moses, the man who brought us up out of the land of Egypt, we do not know what has become of him. Make us gods. Was Israel God deficient? Did Israel need a God? No. Why? They had not just a lowercase G-O-D-S, they had the living God. If you do a word study, you see that in the Old Testament, that is a very preferred term that some of God's people used towards God. He is the living God because they were contrasting their God, Yahweh, with, you know, Tammuz and all the other gods that were statues. And we'll look at that even closer in just a little bit. But right now we have this principle of denial, a deficiency in delayed gratification, being able to wait, and asking for that which they already have, becoming fixated on a need that does not exist. Make us gods because we don't have any. What about the mountain and the thunder and the cloud? Never mind that. I want a God that is right now that I can see and experience. So an addict denies the reality of things that are already there to meet that person's need and becomes convinced that what they need, they do not have and it's in their power to make. They demand it. And Aaron said to them, break off the golden earrings, which are in the ears of your wives, your sons, and your daughters, and bring them to me. So all the people broke off the golden earrings, which were in their ears, and brought them to Aaron. And he received the gold from their hand, and he fashioned it with an engraving tool and made a molded calf. I had never seen this until I began to recognize I am looking at the behaviors of addicts. And idolatry destroys families. It's the same way that addictions destroys families. But it's not just heroin or fentanyl or all those things. Idolatry is a more prevalent experience that our world fails to recognize. You know that article, that magazine, that Time magazine that I shared with you? It has a timetable. In the 1990s, the tobacco industry was still arguing at Congress that nicotine is not addictive. Why was Congress even giving ear to the tobacco industry with such a preposterous claim? What are some of our government officials addicted to? Never touched a nicotine-laden cigarette, but do you think that the people at the top of Marlboro consume their product? You think Pablo Escobar gives that to his kids? No. But they are addicted to something else for sure. Our world is a sick world. It is broken. And God loves this broken, sick world. Because he does not see addicts, he sees humans. He sees the children he gave his son for. So this idea of addict and it being a disease, like we read in the definition, we right away become tense and thinking, I'm going to think about so-and-so. I'm going to think about my cousin. I'm going to think about whatever. Anyone else except I have a hard time accepting the fact that possibly, potentially, I have an addiction. I have this disease in my life. Beloved, rather than stigmatize ourselves with the fact that an addiction is a disease, it should actually alleviate the stigma. Just like a person understanding diabetes is not their doing, is that I was born with a pancreas that misbehaves this way, is not my doing. And now that I understand the disease, I can pursue the cure. When you don't understand what a disease is, you're going to have a hard time trying to heal it. When it's a disease, you think about it as a heart disease or neurological disease or things like that, it is not something that should bring blame and shame, but it's something that you need to seek for a solution. I already told you that at the beginning of this year, you may have seen me not eat so much stuff, and I suppress my desire to talk about pizzas, if you haven't noticed in my sermons. And it's very intentional. The Holy Spirit just convicted me, like, but you sure love watching those videos of those pizza people making pizza, New York style. There's a guy doing the crispy pizza in New York. I watch those. I'm sorry, Lord. I shouldn't be watching those because I didn't want to eat a pizza. But why am I in this journey? Because I got a complete blood count at the beginning of the year. And the doctor told me, you have a fatty liver and you're pre-diabetic and you have a lot of visceral fat. Now that I understand where I am, now that I understand what diabetes is, what fatty liver is, what visceral fat is, now that I understand the repercussions, if I don't do anything, now I can be motivated to actually look for the cure. Amen? And when you begin to understand that addiction is not something that should fill you with dread and secrecy, but rather something that should be proactive at, then you can heal. You can heal. And Aaron said to them, break off the golden earrings. And I want you to listen to the language, because it's important. Which are in the ears of your wives, sons, and daughters. Who is Aaron talking to? The men, the husbands. Now, when you have the husbands, the wives, the sons, and the daughters, and you clump them together, what do you have? A family. And tragically, terrifyingly, it is Aaron who is incentivizing and calling the men to take the earrings of their wives, their sons, and their daughters. And what is he going to do with all that gold? He's going to fashion it into idolatry destroys families. In modern terms, any form of addiction destroys families. And who does the enemy target most to affect and destroy families? Who did Aaron, inspired by the spirit of darkness, appeal to? It is significant. And it is significant that across cultures, national social status, social class, that painting of Norman Rockwell, I think, illustrates the spirit of the age of which we men are being bombarded with and wanting to succumb to and pressure, be pressured into. And it's a painting by Norman Rockwell entitled Easter Sunday. Has anyone ever seen it? In that painting, you can Google it. Norman Rockwell conceptualizes a man in his pajamas with his newspaper reading on a sofa that has a high back. And in the background, you see the mom at the head dressed in the Sunday attire because this is Easter Sunday. And what do you do on Easter Sunday? You go to, and there's the mom and all the children in kind of like duck line in height decreasing. And the husband is looking at the newspaper with a face like, I hope they don't say anything. The mother is the spiritual leader of the home. I just watch football, go fishing, and read the paper. Hey, it's my day off. So idolatry is something that cannot just see ourselves as the victims of circumstances. We can make different choices. And the other principle that we're going to look at in just a little bit is what was that they used to make this idol, which is gold? And I'm not going to ask this question to insult your intelligence, but for making the point of the sermon, is gold a thing or a person? Is the metal gold a thing or a person? This is an important detail. We're going to look at that in just a little bit, because we're going to look at, like I said, if you can understand the disease, now you can empower yourself with the tools by which you can attack the disease, eradicate the disease. And addictions and idolatry both are built on and predicated upon lies. In the Hebrew language, there are times that idols and lies are used by the same Hebrew word. Idols are liars and liars are idols. And when you, there's only one antidote for lies, and to combat lies, you need the truth. So this morning, we're going to identify the two major lies of addictions so that we can confront them with the truth from Scripture as well. These are truths that any addict can say to themselves. And as you say, the Holy Spirit will give power to these words that will make you see reality for what it really is. The last part of these passages, then they said, "This is your God, O Israel, that brought you out of the land of Egypt." So when Aaron saw it, he built an altar before it, and Aaron made a proclamation and said, "Tomorrow is the feast of the Lord." And then they arose early the next day, offered burnt offerings and brought peace offerings, and the people sat down to eat and drink and rose up to play. This is not something like a pickleball match. That word play, that is translated like that into English, is the exact same Hebrew word that when Isaac and Rebekah went into the kingdom of Abimelech, and Abimelech asked, "Hey, who is that fine looking young lady?" Isaac had already learned the lie from his daddy, and so he said, "She is my sister." So Abimelech was kind of thinking about Rebekah until one day he sees Isaac and Rebekah behaving lawfully, correctly, as husband and wife, not brother and sister. And Abimelech puts two and two together. A brother and a sister does not physically behave like that way towards his sister. You must be married. And the word that use of how Isaac related to Rebekah that led Abimelech to recognize their married couple is that same Hebrew word right there. We'll talk more about that in the upcoming series. It would be difficult for us not to see that idolatry destroys families, because it verbatim intimates husbands, but it mentions wives, fathers, mothers, and children. And us fathers, we are, together with our wives, that barrier that is designed by God to protect our families from this destruction that idolatry brings. Thus, through idolatry, entire families destroy the relational boundaries that protects the happiness and joy and God-giving dignity and value of every human being. There is a principle that you become what you worship, and if you worship a thing, being a human, and me as a human begin to worship a thing, by beholding, I become changed. That means that I will degrade myself from being a person, from being a human, to becoming a thing, an object. An object. Idolatry is almost identical to addiction, because idolatry makes no sense and addictions make no sense. They are detached from reality. This is the first lie that I told you. When you find someone that is an addict, whether it's a family member, a coworker, or even yourself, this is a truth that you can appropriate to yourself. Israel became convinced that they needed a God now, but they did not need a God because they had the living God. The declaration that the young bull image was the God who took them out of Egypt is what we would call today denial. All of this is couched in language of addiction. When they sat down to eat, by this point, what was the only food accessible to them? When the Bible says they sat down to eat and drink, what was the only food that was available to them in the desert by this time? Where were the only place that they could get water from? The rock. Who provided the manna and the rock? And in the face of the manna and the water, they could say, the bull gave me these things. The metal, the thing, becomes the person, and the person becomes a thing. The visible evidences of God's presence, his love and power, were all denied, and all the experience of being satisfied and having our needs met were ascribed to a thing. Which makes this scene all the more tragic. They're eating the food the living God has provided while ascribing the provision to a thing, a thing made out of gold. So here's the principle of truth. An addict becomes convinced they depend on something they do not need. An addict becomes convinced that they depend on something that they do not need. These words need to be spoken to a young person that feels that they cannot live without having access on a regular basis to video games, as an example. Our family is very much invested in helping people. And throughout our ministry, we've had to minister to individuals. And there was this young man who would forego sleep and family nutrition and eating with the family because he could not get away from the devices through which he would access video games. That young man became convinced that they need this, and that's the lie. An addict is convinced they need something that in reality they do not need. And because you become addicted to something that you do not need, no matter how much you get of it, it will never satisfy. Is that making sense? Because you don't need it, but you keep taking it, now you think it's going to meet a need, but you don't need it, so it doesn't meet a need. You keep taking it, thinking the next time it will meet the need, the next time it will meet the need. Because it's not something I need, it will never meet my need. Let us look at this paradigm from the Bible. When God created us and what created the world, he gave us things that we need to live. And none of the things that God actually gives us that we actually need to live, none of those things are addictive. No one has ever gotten addicted to water, right? This is not addictive, but it's satisfying because it meets my needs. Neither are bananas or walnuts or barley. None of the things God has given us that actually sustain our lives, that actually we need for life, none of those things enslave us into an exploitative dependency. Conversely, the things God has forbidden that we do not need to live, all of them are addictive. Do you need nicotine? Yes or no? No, you don't need nicotine. You need water. You need bananas, avocados, corn, beans, garbanzo, but you do not need nicotine. But someone that is addicted to nicotine, they are convinced without this substance in my system, I cannot cope with stress. I do not feel normal. I cannot function. Is that true? Is that true, church? No. And so when we begin to recognize this is the truth, I don't need this, the language in my mind can begin to change because the narrative of an idolater is the identical language of an addict. Make us gods. We don't have one. We need one right now. That's not true. You do not need nicotine. You do not need alcohol. You do not need gambling. You do not need immorality, etc., etc., etc., etc., etc. You do not need social media. No, you do not need Instagram. No, you do not need YouTube or Netflix or all those things. You don't need those things. I mean, one of the easiest evidence, we don't even have to approach this as Christians, but one of the easiest evidences that we don't need these things is ask someone that was in existence prior to the invention of the internet or the actual availability of the internet, which for my daughters, it blows their mind that I was alive before the internet existed. They're like, what? You live close to Thomas Edison? When was this? Was electricity around? You don't need it because we did fine without it. But you know, I would tell my parents, you lived before VCRs existed. How did you ever live, right? The fact is that there's nothing new under the sun. What God has given you that you need will never make of you a slave. But the things that God has forbidden are not forbidden out of God's capriciousness. They are forbidden because they will make you into a slave. And God wants children that are free. Both idolatry and addiction turn the thing into a person and the person into a thing. The first lie is that you need something you don't. And if you believe that you need these things and the many other things, you will never break out of that cycle because you are convinced you need this thing. And you need to start telling yourself in prayer, Father, help me to hear what your word is telling me. Help me to believe I don't need this in my life. I may want it, I may crave it, but I don't need it. And that truth can begin to put a wedge and enter and allow the light of the freedom that Christ wants to give you to enter in and transform your life. Break that lie. You need this thing? No, you don't. Any more that Israel needed another God. The only God they needed was in that mountain, and he was merciful and compassionate. They did not abandon them in the face of that golden calf. The second lie that idolatry does, that addictions does, is it makes persons things and things into persons. If we said that, and this is not aligned with reality, both idolatry and addictions dehumanize the person, ascribing attributes of a person to a thing. That's what Israel said. There's wood underneath and it's plated with gold. It's a thing. Israel, these are your gods that set you free from Egypt. An addiction is making a thing something you develop a relationship with at the expense of the people that you could have a relationship with. An idolater prefers a relationship with money more than a relationship with people. Does that make sense? Is money a thing or a person? Is money a thing or a person? But our country is a country in which, like we said, Pablo Escobar and the lawmakers that give space and room for the vaping corporations to target children, it's there, right? It's in our faces. It's not simply the nicotine issue, it's the greed behind the access and the distribution of these things that are addictive. Your children out in this world, without your supervision, without your guidance, are prime targets of a sick world. In Bolivia, we used to go to this convenience stores, and with extra money that we get from my parents or whatever from doing chores, we would go and buy, you know, like bubblegum, Bazooka. I loved it because it had a little comic strip in it. I don't even know if Bazooka exists anymore. They do? Oh, wow. All right. They probably have a QR code now to like read the cartoon in your phone. But there was this one product that my brother and I loved to get because he made us feel grown-ups. It came in this little rectangular white little box, and there were six of them. There were tubes with paper wrapped around it, and they were soaked with powdered sugar. And when you put them out, you didn't just start chewing on them because it was bubblegum. You're supposed to blow through it. And because it had powdered sugar, when you blew through it, it gave the impression that you were. Anyone ever saw that product here in the States? Those are illegal now. But they were illegal after a long battle at Congress with Marlboros and the Newports and the Camel industry waving millions of dollars in our front of our senators saying, hey, protect our product. Our product, we know, kills our customers, so we're always in need to replenish those we kill. And the younger we can get them, the longer we can have a customer. That's why Satan goes for the fathers and the mothers. We've said this in this sermon series. To change takes courage because of the social pressures and stigmas that come when you want to change. And our society is designed on, is predicated on the principle of slavery. Those people at the top, the Marlboro people that created those bubble gum packages and all other stuff, they are as much a slave as the people addicted to heroin. All humans are slaves until Jesus sets us free. Israel preferred to engage in a relationship with a metallic young bull, a thing, than with a personal living God. Thus, idolatry counterfeits relationships, causing my desires and commitments to become attached and dependent on impersonal things at the expense of true relationships with persons, especially the living God. The young man that I mentioned to you earlier, he is an emblem of all these other young people that we've seen, that they prefer to spend time here than with their family members, here than with their mother, their father, their siblings. And this young man was no exception. He did not want to eat with the family. He didn't want to go on family vacations. We'll talk about this further when we talk about the dopamine effect and all those things about addictions. At the core, this young man did not realize that he thought his needs were being met in front of this screen. That's when he felt happiness. But what actually was doing is this thing was replacing the relationships that would truly bring satisfaction and fulfillment in his life. I think I told you about this study that was done in Europe. I believe it was after the Second World War, where there was a lot of babies that were orphaned. And in this hospital in Europe, they decided to do an experiment that would never be approved anywhere nowadays because of the ethical implications. But they decided, hey, we have all of these orphan babies. Let's do some psychological tests, sociological tests. And we'll have two wings. On this wing, both babies will get the same milk, same diapers, same cribs, same everything, same nurses, except that these babies will never get coddled, will never get spoken or kissed to. These babies will. Can you guess on which wing the babies had higher mortality, more diseases, stunted growth? Do you know which ones did? The ones that were deficient in human relationship contact. And when a human prefers a thing over a relationship, they are choosing to be in that wing of that hospital to their own destruction, to their own detriment. Idolatry ultimately destroys the life of the idolater. Idolatry destroys idolaters. That's why God is desperately trying to make us free. All of us. We can assert with confidence this reality. The gospel of God's grace reverses this detachment from reality. The gospel awakens within the human mind a correct hunger desire for what God has provided to meet our needs. Listen, when you want to run out of church, go home and plant yourself in front of a screen, you are already manifesting symptoms of an addict. You are already preferring a thing than humans. I mean, what we are experiencing here this morning is a foretaste of heaven. And what will make heaven heaven is not that God will have a 500 screen TV to watch people run after a ball or do things that are not real. There will not be an IMAX in heaven. In heaven, you know what will make heaven heaven besides Jesus and the angels? Humans. You. You know who you will want to spend time with in heaven? Of course, God. That's a given. But other people. See, the people that make it to heaven have preferred humans over things. Yes? And the people that are not in heaven have preferred the things over people. What did Judas betray Jesus for? How many pieces of? 30 pieces of? Is that a person or a thing? Everyone that misses heaven will miss it over choosing a thing that will promise to meet your needs, but it's something that I do not need. And because it's something that I do not need, it will never truly satisfy me, no matter how much of it I take. Is that making sense? It is a self-defeating, self-deprecating, self-destroying process that God is desperately trying to short-circuit because the problem is in here. That's why we're preparing ourselves to get to this point, because these are the strongholds of our minds. The conviction, the deep-seated belief that I need a thing over human relationships. And if that's how I feel about the human relationship, it is no rocket science to figure out if I need a divine human relationship. The gospel reverses that detachment from reality and realigns our thinking, realigns how we view life, and begins to recognize, what do I prefer when it's not time to work? And here, do I miss the people that are here during the week? Do I think about them? This is what makes church precious. When it's not just that we know each other's names, but we know we care for each other, yes? I don't think any of you in 6 years, and I thank God I have never seen any of you run up and hug that piano. Amen? I'm so glad none of you have come and started kissing the pews. What makes this a precious experience is that we come here looking forward to connect with each other, yes? Church is the antidote for a society that has never changed. I mean, we're reading this happening in the foot of Mount Sinai. Is it going to happen in America today? For sure. So the most countercultural organization, institution that we have on planet Earth is the church. And the countercultural is that in church, we choose people over things. Yes? In church, we choose people over. Whereas in society, the COVID pandemic and all those things, it showed that people chose things over people in general. And it has always been that case. The gospel of Jesus Christ confronts us with the utter failure of whatever things we are pursuing, hoping it will eventually meet our needs. In the Bible, these false gods are called wells without water. Jeremiah 2:13 says, "For my people have committed two evils. They have forsaken me, the fountain of what, church family? The fountain of living water." That's an important phrase. Jesus used this phrase. Jesus alluded to this passage. "They have forsaken me, the fountain of living waters, and hewn from themselves cisterns, broken cisterns that can hold no water." wells are, some of us have those wells, but a cistern is different. A cistern was a hole made by humans to store water and to keep it cool. And it was usually done kind of like halfway between a large body of water, like a lake. And so an entire

impactful experiences that I've had in ministry was before I became a pastor. In nursing, we had to go to an AA meeting as part of our classes because we were in our normal psych and we're looking at addictions. And so I had to go to an AA meeting and write my observations. And I ended up going to a couple more AA meetings because honestly, I'm being honest with you. At that point in the church that I was going to, I was so wishing my church was more like those AA meetings. Because when I went to those AA meetings, people could bare their souls to each other and know that they were still loved. And they were all there realizing we need each other if we're going to stay sober. Those people, their testimonies were all about years, decades of pouring water into something that couldn't hold it, and in the process, losing some of the most valuable things in their lives. Not things, but people. In John chapter 4, verse 10, then 13 and 14, Jesus alludes to Jeremiah chapter 2 when he talked to the Samaritan woman and said, "If you knew the gift of God and who it is who says to you, 'Give me a drink,' you would have asked him, and he would have given you what kind of water? 'I am the fountain of living waters.' He would have given you living water." It is a person. Every addict is seeking for a person. And that person is Jesus. We're just seeking for Jesus in all the wrong places. Jesus answered and said to her, "Whoever drinks of this water will thirst again. But whoever drinks of the water that I shall give him will never thirst. But the water that I shall give him will become in him a fountain of water springing up into everlasting life." Jesus is who you have been seeking for in all the wrong places. But while you and I may have been seeking to meet our needs with what we do not need, the Good Shepherd seeks for you with a desire to be found because he is all you truly need. And this idea of relationships, we will talk about them more fully. I share this in Misik because there are some teenagers that will become adults pretty soon and then they'll start thinking about marriage. And we've just read that the only source of satisfaction, that living water, the only source of that living water is who? And there are people that are starving for love and think that marriage is going to fix that starvation. And so you have a person that is thirsting and starving for love, marrying someone that's thirsting and starving for love, and both of them are broken sisters. Guess how that's going to go? It's like two people getting married and telling each other in their marriage vows, "And I will not cook." And then the person says, "Well, I will not cook either. I will not do any grocery shopping. I will not do any grocery shopping. Let's get married and let's satisfy each other." "Oh, look, there's no food in the refrigerator." "I know, there's no food in the refrigerator." "I know, there hasn't been any food in the refrigerator." "I'm hungry. I'm hungry too. Are you gonna? I'm not going to cook. I'm not going to cook either. I can't cook. I don't know how to cook. I'm starving. Can you feed me?" That's what happens when two human beings get married with the expectation that the other human being will satisfy my needs. That is the wrong reason to get married. That is the wrong reason to get married. And guess what our society convinces us through the movies and the romance and the novels and all those things? Why should we have relationships? Because you need to find your other soulmate that will complete you, that will satisfy your every longing, your every need. Is that reality? No, what society is telling you is build your own golden calf and get married to it. And it will satisfy, it will answer, it will talk to you. Only Jesus, not your wife, only Jesus, not your husband, can satisfy what you're truly needing. When we get into this marriage thing, we begin to realize that much of the strife that we have in marriage is simply unmet expectations, just like the children of Israel at Mount Sinai. I recently purchased a study guide that goes along with a book called The Meaning of Marriage. I highly recommend it. And it came with videos, and I'm watching these videos, and it's precisely that. Two humans getting married and putting this tremendous, crushing expectation. "I want you to be Jesus to me." Can any of you be Jesus? Not without Jesus. Not without having been satisfied first. That woman, she drank of that water.

0: immediately would run back to her community that had shunned her and despised her. She ran back to that community, no longer being affected by their language, by their reproaches, by their rejection. It was like it just bounced off of her because now in her heart, she had been satisfied by the only place, by the only source that can satisfy a human being, the love of Jesus Christ. Her parents may have looked down on her like, you're the shame of our family. You've been divorced 4 times and you were the 5th guy right now. The rabbi says we shouldn't even talk to you. She would say, Dad, I love you. I've encountered the Messiah and he loves me. He knows the things you don't know about me and he loves me. He loves me. And that is enough. You who battle in silence, often defeated by the darkness, know that even though you may not be seeking for Jesus, Jesus is seeking for you. And one of the places I heard the Pastor Ty Gibson say, one of the places people love to come to hide from God is church. He is seeking to satisfy your thirsting soul truly, deeply, and completely. The Savior longs to manifest his grace and stamp his character on the whole world. The whole world is his purchased possession, and he desires to make men what church? Free and pure and holy. Though Satan works to hinder this purpose, yet through the blood shed for the world, there are triumphs to be achieved that will bring glory to God and the Lamb. Christ will not be satisfied till the victory is complete, and he shall see the travail of his soul and shall be satisfied. You know who is committed to make you free? Jesus Christ. You know who is laboring with angels and providence and his spirit and his word to make you free and keep you free? Jesus Christ. You know who is invested in your happiness, your long-lasting eternal happiness, joy, and satisfaction? Jesus is. That Jesus that inconvenienced himself and sat at noonday in the heat of the day next to that water waiting for that woman to engage her. He initiated the conversation. He humbled himself. He offered to her in such a loving and inviting way, she could not be but won over by the love of Jesus Christ. That's the same Jesus that's seeking for you. And he is committed investing in your freedom. He wants to make you a child, not a slave. So Matthew 11:22, Jesus says, have faith in who, beloved? Stop trusting things. More money will not fix relationships. More vacations, bigger houses, more lands, more clothes, bigger cars, newer cars, whatever it is. Things do not fix relationships. The love of God heals relationships. That's how it works in the Bible. More things do not help. The presence of Christ does. When I was thinking about the appeal, I usually write a prayer. But after rereading the sermon, I believe the Holy Spirit brought this hymn to my mind. We're not going to sing it. We're going to read it. And I never saw how this word is in this hymn. There are millions in this world who are craving the pleasure earthly things afford. But none can match the wondrous treasure. None of these things can match the wondrous treasure that I find in who? It's not a newer phone. It's not a newer thing. It is a person. His name is Jesus Christ. So my children, if the, again, the use of that word. Again, if the things this world gave you leave hungers that won't pass away, my blessed Lord will come and save you if you what? If you become teachable. If you choose to trust God. If you desire the freedom came to give. We typically think that, you know, those people in the New Testament, when Jesus says, if the Son makes you free, you shall be free indeed. And the religious leaders are like, what are you talking about? We're Abraham's children. We have never been in bondage to anyone. Were they speaking about reality? They completely had amnesia about Egypt slavery, Babylonian slavery, Assyrian slavery, Greek slavery, and now they're under Roman slavery. We've never been in bondage. We don't need freedom. Do you need Jesus to set you free, beloved? Yes. I need Jesus to set me free. I need it, and I want him to. The hungers that won't pass away. This the refrain. Fill my cup, Lord. My cup. Fill my cup, Lord. I lift up my cup, Lord. Come, quench this thirsting of my soul. Bread of heaven, feed me till I want no more, fill my cup, fill it up, and make me whole. I want this miracle from Jesus in my life. Anyone else want to say this morning, Lord, fill my cup. I've been wanting my children to fill my cup. And I resent them for doing something they can't. I've been expecting my spouse to fill my cup. And I resent her. I resent him for doing what no human can. I resent my parents for failing to fill my cup, but Lord, they are broken cisterns just like me. Lord Jesus, you are the only one. Please fill my cup. Make me whole. Being a sinner, being an addict is an exhausting way of doing life, Lord. We are tired. Thank you for this final invitation, Lord. You know our hearts. You know our battles. Father, I want to thank you for how that last stanza concludes. Though we have sinned, today you offer us mercy and forgiveness. Forgiveness for each of us. Father, forgive the worship of the golden calves in our lives. The things that we think will meet our needs that we do not need. Precious Father, help us to believe the truth and not the lies. Help us, Father, to not exchange people over things. Forgive us that we have. Change our hearts, Father. Set us free from these lies that deprive us from the joy, the happiness, and the fulfillment that we can find in each other, especially in you. Father, I ask that through the imperfect vessel you placed this morning to speak, your word will have reached hearts and not only lead us to recognize the areas in our lives where we are slaves, but more importantly, Father, to hear how tender and compassionate you are towards us when we are hurting, when we have hurt ourselves. The invitation to come home, I pray all of us would have responded to that in our hearts. Yes, Jesus, I come to you. Fill my cup. In your name we pray. Amen, Father.
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2: Now the weather forecast for Strong Tower Radio. For Michigan's UP, will be mostly sunny today. Highs up to 61 degrees and winds out of the north at 5 to 10 miles an hour. We'll have mostly clear skies overnight, and lows be down to 49 degrees as winds continue out of the northwest. In northern Michigan, we're going to start off cloudy, but we do expect clearer skies as highs warm up to 75 degrees, winds out of the northeast at 5 miles an hour. We'll be mostly clear overnight, with lows down to 46 degrees and a light breeze continuing from the north. In southern Michigan, a 30% chance of scattered showers today. We'll have partly cloudy skies with a high of 76 degrees, and mostly clear conditions overnight. Lows back down to 53 degrees. For central Illinois, we'll have mostly sunny skies for our afternoon. Highs will be up to 73 degrees with a northern breeze at 10 to 15 miles an hour. Mostly clear skies are expected overnight. Lows back down to 55 degrees, and winds will continue out of the northeast at 5 to 10 miles an hour. For Strong Tower Radio, I'm meteorologist Scott Cook.
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5: In the choice of instrumentalities for the reforming of the church, the same divine plan is seen as in that for the planting of the church. The heavenly teacher passed by the great men of earth, the titled and wealthy, who were accustomed to receive praise and homage as leaders of the people. They were so proud and self-confident in their boasted superiority that they could not be molded to sympathize with their fellow men and to become co-laborers with the humble man of Nazareth. To the unlearned, toiling fishermen of Galilee was the call addressed, "Follow me, and I will make you fishers of men." Matthew 4:19. These disciples were humble and teachable. The less they had been influenced by the false teaching of their time, the more successfully could Christ instruct and train them for his service. So in the days of the Great Reformation, the leading reformers were men from humble life, men who were most free of any of their time from pride of rank and from the influence of bigotry and priestcraft. It is God's plan to employ humble instruments to accomplish great results. Then the glory will not be given to men, but to him who works through them to will and to do of his own good pleasure. A few weeks after the birth of Luther in a miner's cabin in Saxony, Ulrich Zwingli was born in a herdsman's cottage among the Alps. Zwingli's surroundings in childhood and his early training were such as to prepare him for his future mission. Reared amid scenes of natural grandeur, beauty, and awful sublimity, his mind was early impressed with a sense of the greatness, the power, and the majesty of God. The history of the brave deeds achieved upon his native mountains kindled his youthful aspirations, and at the side of his pious grandmother he listened to the few precious Bible stories which she had gleaned from amid the legends and traditions of the church. With eager interest he heard of the grand deeds of patriarchs and prophets, of the shepherds who watched their flocks on the hills of Palestine, where angels talked with them, of the babe of Bethlehem and the man of Calvary. Like John Luther, Zwingli's father desired an education for his son, and the boy was early sent from his native valley. His mind rapidly developed, and it soon became a question where to find teachers competent to instruct him. At the age of 13, he went to Bern, which then possessed the most distinguished school in Switzerland. Here, however, a danger arose which threatened to blight the promise of his life. Determined efforts were put forth by the friars to allure him into a monastery. The Dominican and Franciscan monks were in rivalry for popular favor. This they endeavored to secure by the showy adornments of their churches, the pomp of their ceremonials, and the attractions of famous relics and miracle-working images. The Dominicans of Bern saw that if they could win this talented young scholar, they would secure both gain and honor. His extreme youth, his natural ability as a speaker and writer, and his genius for music and poetry would be more effective than all their pomp and display in attracting the people to their services and increasing the revenues of their order. By deceit and flattery, they endeavored to induce Zwingli to enter their convent. Luther, while a student at school, had buried himself in a convent cell, and he would have been lost to the world had not God's providence released him. Zwingli was not permitted to encounter the same peril. Providentially, his father received information of the designs of the friars. He had no intention of allowing his son to follow the idle and worthless life of the monks. He saw that his future usefulness was at stake and directed him to return home without delay. The command was obeyed, but the youth could not be long content in his native valley, and he soon resumed his studies, repairing after a time to Basel. It was here that Zwingli first heard the gospel of God's free grace. Wittenbach, a teacher of the ancient languages, had, while studying Greek and Hebrew, been led to the Holy Scriptures, and thus rays of divine light were shed into the minds of the students under his instruction. He declared that there was a truth more ancient and of infinitely greater worth than the theories taught by schoolmen and philosophers. This ancient truth was that the death of Christ is the sinner's only ransom. To Zwingli, these words were as the first ray of light that precedes the dawn. Zwingli was soon called from Basel to enter upon his life work. His first field of labor was in an Alpine parish not far distant from his native valley. Having received ordination as a priest, he devoted himself with his whole soul to the search after divine truth, for he was well aware, says a fellow reformer, how much he must know to whom the flock of Christ is entrusted. This is quoted by Wiley, Book 8, Chapter 5. The more he searched the Scriptures, the clearer appeared the contrast between their truths and the heresies of Rome. He submitted himself to the Bible as the Word of God, the only sufficient, infallible rule. He saw that it must be its own interpreter. He dared not attempt to explain Scripture to sustain a preconceived theory or doctrine, but held it his duty to learn what is its direct and obvious teaching. He sought to avail himself of every help to obtain a full and correct understanding of its meaning, and he invoked the aid of the Holy Spirit, which would, he declared, reveal it to all who sought it in sincerity and with prayer. The Scriptures, said Zwingli, come from God, not from man, and even that God who enlightens will give thee to understand that the speech comes from God. The Word of God cannot fail. It is bright, it teaches itself, it discloses itself, it illumines the soul with all salvation and grace, comforts it in God, humbles it, so that it loses and even forfeits itself, and embraces God. The truth of these words Zwingli himself had proved. Speaking of his experience at this time, he afterward wrote, "When I begin to give myself wholly up to the Holy Scriptures, philosophy and theology would always keep suggesting quarrels to me. At last I came to this, that I thought, thou must let all that lie and learn the meaning of God purely out of his own simple word. Then I began to ask God for his light, and the Scriptures began to be much easier to me." This was quoted from Wiley, Book 8, Chapter 6. The doctrine preached by Zwingli was not received from Luther. It was the doctrine of Christ. If Luther preaches Christ, said the Swiss reformer, he does what I am doing. Those whom he has brought to Christ are more numerous than those whom I have led. But this matters not. I will bear no other name than that of Christ, whose soldier I am, and who alone is my chief. Never has one single word been written by me to Luther, nor by Luther to me. And why? That it might be shown how much the Spirit of God is in unison with itself, since both of us, without any collusion, teach the doctrine of Christ with such uniformity. Quoted from D'Aubigné, Book 8, Chapter 9. In 1516, Zwingli was invited to become a preacher in the convent at Einsiedeln. Here he was to have a closer view of the corruptions of Rome and was to exert an influence as a reformer that would be felt far beyond his native Alps. Among the chief attractions of Einsiedeln was an image of the Virgin, which was said to have the power of working miracles. Above the gateway of the convent was the inscription, "Here a plenary remission of sins may be obtained." Quoted from D'Aubigné, Book 8, Chapter 5. Pilgrims at all seasons resorted to the shrine of the Virgin, but at the great yearly festival of its consecration, multitudes came from all parts of Switzerland and even from France and Germany. Zwingli, greatly afflicted at the sight, seized the opportunity to proclaim liberty through the gospel to these bond slaves of superstition. "Do not imagine," he said, "that God is in this temple more than in any other part of creation. Whatever be the country in which you dwell, God is around you and hears you. Can unprofitable works, long pilgrimages, offerings, images, the invocation of the Virgin or of the saints, secure for you the grace of God? What avails the multitude of words with which we embody our prayers? What efficacy has a glossy cowl, a smooth shorn head, a long and flowing robe, or gold embroidered slippers? God looks at the heart, and our hearts are far from him. Christ, he said, who was once offered upon the cross, is the sacrifice and victim that had made satisfaction for the sins of believers to all eternity. From Daubigny, Book 8, Chapter 5. To many listeners, these teachings were unwelcome. It was a bitter disappointment to them to be told that their toilsome journey had been made in vain. The pardon freely offered to them through Christ they could not comprehend. They were satisfied with the old way to heaven which Rome had marked out for them. They shrank from the perplexity of searching for anything better. It was easier to trust their salvation to the priests and the Pope than to seek for purity of heart. But another class received with gladness the tidings of redemption through Christ. The observances enjoyed by Rome had failed to bring peace of soul, and in faith they accepted the Savior's blood as their propitiation. These returned to their homes to reveal to others the precious light which they had received. The truth was thus carried from hamlet to hamlet, from town to town, and the number of pilgrims to the Virgin's shrine greatly lessened. There was a falling off in the offerings, and consequently in the salary of Zwingli, which was drawn from them. But this caused him only joy as he saw that the power of fanaticism and superstition was being broken. The authorities of the church were not blind to the work which Zwingli was accomplishing, but for the present they forbore to interfere. Hoping yet to secure him to their cause, they endeavored to win him by flatteries, and meanwhile the truth was gaining a hold upon the hearts of the people. Zwingli's labors at Einsiedeln had prepared him for a wider field, and this he was soon to enter. After 3 years here, he was called to the office of preacher in the cathedral at Zurich. This was then the most important town of the Swiss Confederacy, and the influence exerted here would be widely felt. The ecclesiastics, by whose invitation he came to Zurich, were, however, desirous of preventing any innovations, and they accordingly proceeded to instruct him as to his duties. "You will make every exertion," they said, "to collect the revenues of the chapter, without overlooking the least. You will exhort the faithful, both from the pulpit and in the confessional, to pay all tithes and dues, and to show by their offerings their affection to the church. You will be diligent in increasing the income arising from the sick, from masses, and in general from every ecclesiastical ordinance. As for the administration of the sacraments, the preaching, and the care of the flock," added his instructors, "these are also the duties of the chaplain. But for these you may employ a substitute, and particularly in preaching. You should administer the sacraments to none but persons of note, and only when called upon. You are forbidden to do so without distinction of persons." Daubigny, Book 8, Chapter 6. Zwingli listened in silence to this charge, and in reply, after expressing his gratitude for the honor of a call to this important station, he proceeded to explain the course which he proposed to adopt. "The life of Christ," he said, "has been too long hidden from the people. I shall preach upon the whole of the Gospel of St. Matthew, drawing solely from the fountains of Scripture, sounding its depths, comparing one passage with another, and seeking for understanding by constant and earnest prayer. It is to God's glory, to the praise of His Son, to the real salvation of souls, and to their edification in the true faith, that I shall consecrate my ministry." From Daubigny's Book 8, Chapter 6. Though some of the ecclesiastics disapproved his plan and endeavored to dissuade him from it, Zwingli remained steadfast. He declared that he was about to introduce no new method, but the old method employed by the church in earlier and purer times. Already an interest had been awakened in the truths he taught, and the people flocked in great numbers to listen to his preaching. Many who had long since ceased to attend service were among his hearers. He began his ministry by opening the Gospels and reading and explaining to his hearers the inspired narrative of the life, teachings, and death of Christ. Here, as at Einsiedeln, he presented the Word of God as the only infallible authority, and the death of Christ as the only complete sacrifice. "It is to Christ," he said, "that I desire to lead you, to Christ, the true source of salvation." from Daubigny's Book 8, Chapter 6. Around the preacher crowded the people of all classes, from statesmen and scholars to the artisan and the peasant. With deep interest, they listened to his words. He not only proclaimed the offer of a free salvation, but fearlessly rebuked the evils and corruptions of the times. Many returned from the cathedral praising God. "This man," they said, "is a preacher of the truth. He will be our Moses to lead us forth from this Egyptian darkness." From Daubigny, Book 8, Chapter 6. But though at first his labors were received with great enthusiasm, after a time opposition arose. The monks set themselves to hinder his work and condemn his teachings. Many assailed him with jibes and sneers. Others resorted to insolence and threats. But Zwingli bore all with patience, saying, "If we desire to gain over the wicked to Jesus Christ, we must shut our eyes against many things." From Daubigny, Book 8, Chapter 6. About this time, a new agency came in to advance the work of reform. One Lucian was sent to Zurich with some of Luther's writings by a friend of the Reformed faith at Basel, who suggested that the sale of these books might be a powerful means of scattering the light. "Ascertain," he wrote to Zwingli, "whether this man possesses sufficient prudence and skill. If so, let him carry from city to city, from town to town, from village to village, and even from house to house among the Swiss, the works of Luther, and especially his exposition of the Lord's Prayer written for the laity. The more they are known, the more purchasers they will find." From Daubigny's Book 8, Chapter 6. Thus the light found entrance. At the time when God is preparing to break the shackles of ignorance and superstition, then it is that Satan works with greatest power to enshroud men in darkness and to bind their fetters still more firmly. As men were rising up in different lands to present to the people forgiveness and justification through the blood of Christ, Rome proceeded with renewed energy to open her market throughout Christendom, offering pardon for money. Every sin had its price, and men were granted free license for crime if the treasury of the church was kept well filled. Thus the two movements advanced, one offering forgiveness of sin for money, the other forgiveness through Christ. Rome licensing sin and making it her source of revenue. The reformers condemning sin and pointing to Christ as a propitiation and deliverer. In Germany, the sale of indulgences had been committed to the Dominican friars and was conducted by the infamous Tetzel. In Switzerland, the traffic was put into the hands of the Franciscans under the control of Samson, an Italian monk. Samson had already done good service to the church, having secured immense sums from Germany and Switzerland to fill the papal treasury. Now he traversed Switzerland, attracting great crowds, despoiling the poor peasants of their scanty earnings, and exacting rich gifts from the wealthy classes. But the influence of the reform already made itself felt in curtailing, though it could not stop, the traffic. Zwingli was still at Einsiedeln, when Samson, soon after entering Switzerland, arrived with his wares at a neighboring town. Being apprised of his mission, the reformer immediately set out to oppose him. The two did not meet, but such was Zwingli's success in exposing the friar's pretensions that he was obliged to leave for other quarters. At Zurich, Zwingli preached zealously against the pardon mongers, and when Samson approached the place, he was met by a messenger from the council with an intimation that he was expected to pass on. He finally secured an entrance by stratagem, but was sent away without the sale of a single pardon, and he soon after left Switzerland. A strong impetus was given to the reform by the appearance of the plague, or Great Death, which swept over Switzerland in the year 1519. As men were thus brought face to face with the destroyer, many were led to feel how vain and worthless were the pardons which they had so lately purchased, and they longed for a surer foundation for their faith. Zwingli at Zurich was smitten down. He was brought so low that all hope of his recovery was relinquished, and the report was widely circulated that he was dead. In that trying hour, his hope and courage were unshaken. He looked in faith to the cross of Calvary, trusting in the all-sufficient propitiation for sin. When he came back from the gates of death, it was to preach the gospel with greater fervor than ever before, and his words exerted an unwonted power. The people welcomed with joy their beloved pastor, returning to them from the brink of the grave. They themselves had come from attending upon the sick and the dying, and they felt as never before the value of the gospel. Zwingli had arrived at a clearer understanding of its truths and had more fully experienced in himself its renewing power. The fall of man and the plan of redemption were the subjects upon which he dwelt. In Adam, he said, we are all dead, sunk in corruption and condemnation. Quoted from Wiley, Book 8, Chapter 9. Christ has purchased for us a never-ending redemption. His passion is an eternal sacrifice and everlastingly effectual to heal. It satisfies the divine justice forever in behalf of all those who rely upon it with firm and unshaken faith. Yet he clearly taught that men are not, because of the grace of Christ, free to continue in sin. Wherever there is faith in God, there God is, and wherever God abideth, there a zeal exists, urging and impelling men to good works. Quoted from Daubigny, Book 8, Chapter 9. Such was the interest in Zwingli's preaching that the cathedral was filled to overflowing with the crowds that came to listen to him. Little by little, as they could bear it, he opened the truth to his hearers. He was careful not to introduce at first points which would startle them and create prejudice. His work was to win their hearts to the teachings of Christ, to soften them by his love, and keep before them his example. And as they should receive the principles of the gospel, their superstitious beliefs and practices would inevitably be overthrown. Step by step, the Reformation advanced in Zurich. In alarm, its enemies aroused to active opposition. 1 year before, the monk of Wittenberg had uttered his no to the Pope and the Emperor at Worms, and now everything seemed to indicate a similar withstanding of the papal claims at Zurich. Repeated attacks were made upon Zwingli. In the papal cantons, from time to time, disciples of the gospel were brought to the stake, but this was not enough. The teacher of heresy must be silenced. Accordingly, the Bishop of Constance dispatched 3 deputies to the Council of Zurich, accusing Zwingli of teaching the people to transgress the laws of the Church, thus endangering the peace and good order of society. If the authority of the Church were to be set aside, he urged, universal anarchy would result. Zwingli replied that he had been for 4 years teaching the gospel in Zurich, which was more quiet and peaceful than any other town in the Confederacy. Is not then, he said, Christianity the best safeguard of the general security? Quoted from Wiley, Book 8, Chapter 11. The deputies had admonished the counselors to continue in the church, out of which, they declared, there was no salvation. Zwingli responded, let not this accusation move you. The foundation of the church is the same rock, the same Christ, that gave Peter his name because he confessed him faithfully. In every nation, whosoever believes with all his heart in the Lord Jesus is accepted of God. Here truly is the church, out of which no one can be saved. From Daubigny, the London edition, Book 8, Chapter 11. As a result of the conference, one of the bishop's deputies accepted the Reformed faith. The council declined to take action against Zwingli, and Rome prepared for a fresh attack. The reformer, when apprised of the plots of his enemies, exclaimed, let them come on. I fear them as the beetling cliff fears the waves that thunder at its feet. From Wiley, Book 8, Chapter 11. The efforts of the ecclesiastics only furthered the cause which they sought to overthrow. The truth continued to spread. In Germany, its adherents, cast down by Luther's disappearance, took heart again, as they saw the progress of the gospel in Switzerland. As the Reformation became established in Zurich, its fruits were more fully seen in the suppression of vice and the promotion of order and harmony. Peace has her habitation in our town, wrote Zwingli. No quarrel, no hypocrisy, no envy, no strife. Whence can such union come but from the Lord, and our doctrine which fills us with the fruits of peace and piety? From Wiley, Book 8, Chapter 15. The victories gained by the Reformation stirred the Romanists to still more determined efforts for its overthrow. Seeing how little had been accomplished by persecution in suppressing Luther's work in Germany, they decided to meet the reform with its own weapons. They would hold a disputation with Zwingli, and having the arrangement of matters, they would make sure of victory by choosing themselves not only the place of the combat, but the judges that should decide between the disputants. And if they could once get Zwingli into their power, they would take care that he did not escape them. The leader silenced, the movement could speedily be crushed. This purpose, however, was carefully concealed. The disputation was appointed to be held at Baden, but Zwingli was not present. The Council of Zurich, suspecting the designs of the papists, and warned by the burning piles kindled in the papal cantons for confessors of the gospel, forbade their pastor to expose himself to this peril. At Zurich, he was ready to meet all the partisans that Rome might send, but to go to Baden, where the blood of martyrs for the truth had just been shed, was to go to certain death. Oecolampadius and Haller were chosen to represent the reformers, while the famous Dr. Eck, supported by a host of learned doctors and prelates, was the champion of Rome. Though Zwingli was not present at the conference, his influence was felt. The secretaries were all chosen by the papists, and others were forbidden to take notes on pain of death. Notwithstanding this, Zwingli received daily a faithful account of what was said at Baden. A student in attendance at the disputation made a record each evening of the arguments that day presented. These papers two other students undertook to deliver, with the daily letters of Oecolampadius to Zwingli at Zurich. The reformer answered, giving counsel and suggestions. His letters were written by night, and the students returned with him to Baden in the morning. To elude the vigilance of the guard stationed at the city gates, these messengers brought baskets of poultry on their heads, and they were permitted to pass without hindrance. Thus Zwingli maintained the battle with his wily antagonists. "He has labored more," said Myconius, "by his meditations, his sleepless nights, and the advice which he transmitted to Baden, than he would have done by discussing in person in the midst of his enemies." Quoted from D'Aubigné, Book 11, Chapter 13. The Romanists, flushed with anticipated triumph, had come to Baden attired in their richest robes and glittering with jewels. They fared luxuriously, their tables spread with the most costly delicacies and the choicest wines. The burden of their ecclesiastical duties was lightened by gaiety and reveling. In marked contrast appeared the reformers, who were looked upon by the people as little better than a company of beggars, and whose frugal fare kept them but short time at table. Oecolampadius' landlord, taking occasion to watch him in his room, found him always engaged in study or at prayer, and greatly wondering, reported that the heretic was at least very pious. At the conference, Eck haughtily ascended a pulpit splendidly decorated, while the humble Oecolampadius, meanly clothed, was forced to take his seat in front of his opponent on a rudely carved stool. From D'Aubigné, Book 11, Chapter 13. Eck's stentorian voice and unbounded assurance never failed him. His zeal was stimulated by the hope of gold as well as fame. For the defender of the faith was to be rewarded by a handsome fee. When better arguments failed, he had resort to insults and even to oaths. Oecolampadius, modest and self-distrustful, had shrunk from the combat, and he entered upon it with the solemn avowal, "I acknowledge no other standard of judgment than the word of God." From D'Aubigné, Book 11, Chapter 13. Though gentle and courteous in demeanor, he proved himself able and unflinching. While the Romanists, according to their wont, appealed for authority to the customs of the church, the reformer adhered steadfastly to the Holy Scriptures. "Custom," he said, "has no force in our Switzerland unless it be according to the Constitution. Now, in matters of faith, the Bible is our Constitution." From D'Aubigné, Book 11, Chapter 13. The contrast between the two disputants was not without effect. The calm, clear reasoning of the reformer, so gently and modestly presented, appealed to minds that turned in disgust from Eck's boastful and boisterous assumptions. The discussion continued 18 days. At its close, the papists with great confidence claimed the victory. most of the deputies sided with Rome, and the Diet pronounced the reformers vanquished and declared that they, together with Zwingli, their leader, were cut off from the church. But the fruits of the conference revealed on which side the advantage lay. The contest resulted in a strong impetus to the Protestant cause, and it was not long afterward that the important cities of Bern and Basel declared for the
6: Reformation. Hi, I'm Wintley Phipps, and welcome to another program of The More Abundant Life. God's given me a message for you today. Stay tuned. I pray His Spirit will speak directly to your heart. But first, a little music.

It was the last day of a long and treacherous journey. The Apostle Paul, or Saul as he was known then, approached the city of Damascus, breathing threatenings unspeakable. He was bent and determined to annihilate all avowed followers of Christ. Church, you have to understand that no one was feared more by the early church than Saul. To the early Christian church, Saul was a really bad human being. He was a really wicked man, wickedness incarnate. He was evil living in a little man's body. Everywhere Saul went, he carried himself with an air of pride, and everyone feared him. Because Paul held within his hands the power to imprison and even take the lives of all who profess to be followers of Christ. Paul was pompous, arrogant, drunk with earthly power. That day, as he wound his way through the narrow, dangerous crevices that led to the city of Damascus, he came over the jagged hills, and there before him stood Damascus, shining like a pearl, glistening like a diamond. Suddenly, above his head and all around about him, shone a light brighter than the noonday sun, more dazzling than any light he had ever seen. Out of that light spoke a thunderous, melodious voice, a voice that could neither be ignored nor denied. It was a voice so powerful it stopped Saul dead in his tracks. The voice spoke, saying, "Saul, Saul, why persecutest thou me? Saul, why are you persecuting me?" Church, how could it be that someone so powerful speaking from the heavens, someone so transcendent as Jesus, could claim to be persecuted by a little man called Saul? Many people, you see, don't realize that Jesus takes the persecution of his followers very personally. When you mistreat one who has found favor with God, you embark upon a dangerous course. A course that will land you in more trouble than you've ever known. That's why, children, I warn you today, honor your father and your mother. Some children will never be blessed simply because they never learn to speak to their parents with respect. When you persecute and mistreat someone that God has placed in authority over your life, when you mistreat someone that God looks upon with favor, it is as though, Jesus sees it, as though you are mistreating and persecuting him yourself. As you've done it unto the least of these, you've done it unto me. That text not only applies to kindness, you know, we think of it in that sense. As you've done it unto the least of these, you've done it unto me. We think of a cup of water and kindness. It also applies to rudeness and meanness. If you treat someone like dirt, Jesus looks at it as though you have treated him like dirt yourself. I think it was John Hugo who once said that one's love for God is equal to the love one has for the man he loves the least. Think on that for a moment. One's love for God is no greater than the love you have for the person you love the least. You can't say, "I love God 100% with all my heart, oh, but that brother over there, he's got 50%. I only love him 30%. No, your love for God is no greater than the love you have for the person you love the least. Jesus said, "How can you say you love me whom you've never seen, and you don't show love to the person you see every day?" When Saul heard that voice, "Saul, why persecutest thou me?" for the first time in his life,
he realized he was making an awful mistake in hounding and hunting down the people of God. He really understood for the first time how displeased God was with the horrific atrocities he was committing against those who believed in Jesus. The first time he really truly saw that his treatment of those who followed Jesus was in heaven's eyes barbarous. So, church, he did all this. Can you imagine that Saul did all this in the name of his religion? People do the most awful things in the name of their religion. Someone said, "Lord, save me from the hands of an angry Christian." Paul thought that he was rooting out heretics, and he refused to believe that he was doing anything wrong. But that day on the Damascus Road, he was blinded by the power of God. And for days, Saul couldn't see. You see, Jesus had to blind Saul. He had to take Saul's eyesight away to keep him from becoming a victim of his own pride and self-deceit. You got to listen to me today. Before Jesus could bless Saul, he had to knock him down off of his high horse and blind him. That day Saul got up off his knees. He was broken, but he was blessed. He was a different man. God had to blind him before he could bless him. Oh, listen to me today. Sometimes God has to break you before he can bless you. I believe that into each life there comes a moment when God's voice breaks through the clamor in your mind. A moment when, like Paul, you hear in your heart that unmistakable, irresistible sound of the Savior's voice. I can never forget when it happened to me. That day when God knocked me down off of my high horse. I can never forget that day when the Holy Spirit got a hold of my life. I was headed in the wrong direction. But suddenly I was struck down by the power and love of God. My mind was invaded by the iridescent, powerful presence of Jesus. I want you to know that is the greatest experience you can ever have. When all of a sudden God walks into a room, the molecular makeup of the room changes and you feel a presence that just fills up your spirit and your soul. Turn my whole life around. That day on the Damascus Road, Paul surrendered his life to the power of Jesus. And from the record of his own testimony, he was never the same again. Out there on the Damascus Road, Paul was blessed, church, with a revolutionary insight on an old theological concept called grace. You see, for the first time, Paul no longer trusted in his formal education.

turn. And if you have your Bibles with me, turn with me to the book of 2 Corinthians. Are you praising God today for his goodness in your life? Turn with me to the book of 2 Corinthians chapter 12. This blew my mind. I hope it encourages you today, because some of you are going through this. 2 Corinthians chapter 12. In this scripture, Paul writes to the believers in verse 1 in Corinth. He tells them of a rare and wonderful spiritual privilege that was granted to him. Verse 1, Paul says, "It is not expedient for me doubtless to glory. I will come to visions and revelations of the Lord." Stay with me today. Paul said in verse 2, "I knew a man in Christ above 14 years ago. Are you reading with me? Whether in the body, I cannot tell, or whether out of the body, I cannot tell. God knoweth such a one caught up to the third heaven." Church, listen carefully. Listen to this word that Paul speaks here. And if you listen carefully, you will see that Paul is trying to be humble. He's really talking about himself. And he says, "I knew a man," "in Christ about 14 years ago, whether in the body." He's trying to be careful. He didn't even present himself as the one who had been caught up to heaven. Church, many theologians believe that Paul was really figuratively and literally talking about himself. And look at verse 3. "And I knew such a man, whether in the body or out of the body, I cannot tell. God knoweth. How that he was what?" He was what? Caught up where? Into paradise, and heard unspeakable words which it is not lawful for a man to utter. According to his own testimony, brothers and sisters, Paul says that he was caught up in vision beyond the first heaven. He was caught up to which heaven? Which heaven? The third heaven. He was saying, "I was caught up in vision beyond the atmosphere." That is the heavens that you can see. "I was caught up," said Paul, "beyond the second heaven." That's, are you with me today? The first heaven is the heaven that you can see. But he said, "I was caught up beyond that. I was caught up beyond the second heaven, beyond the dark expanse of outer space, beyond the stars in the heavens." That's the second heaven. "Beyond the billions of miles where a spaceship cannot travel. I was caught up," said Paul, "past the second heaven, up into the third heaven, into that heaven where God's throne is set. I was caught up into the third heaven, the axis and focal point of the universe, that third heaven, the command center of the universe, where God reigns and angels sing his praises. I was caught up to the third heaven where cherubims and seraphims bow down before him, crying, 'Holy, holy, holy.' And in that third heaven," Paul says, "I heard things that I never heard before." Are you with me today? "I saw things of which I am not permitted to speak to you." Can't talk about it. "In the third heaven," said Paul, "I heard sounds and voices the likes of which men have never heard. I heard choirs of angelic hosts. In the third heaven, I heard things unspeakable, things beyond my power and ability to describe." In the third heaven, said Paul, "what I heard, no dialect on earth could ever describe. That while in the third heaven," he said, I recognized I was being permitted a favor not granted to sinful man. And I felt so blessed, felt so privileged. It was better than anything I had experienced on earth." No wonder Paul says in 2 Corinthians 5:8, he says, "We are confident, I say, and willing rather to be absent from the body and to be present with the Lord." Paul was not saying that death is preferable to life. People use that text at funerals to say that death is preferable to life. Because when you're absent in the body, they say you're present with the Lord. Isn't that amazing? All people who quote that text scared to die. Doesn't make sense. But Paul was speaking when he said that from the perspective of one who had been allowed to experience what

0: is like to be caught up in the third heaven. He said, man, I would rather be here than there. Paul said, as unbelievable, as marvelous as it may seem, I was permitted entrance in vision to the third heaven. I was permitted a rare glimpse of the paradise of God. And then in a moment of extraordinary candor, Paul said, I must tell you, any man who has been caught up into the third heaven has a right to boast. Whoa, Paul. Slow it down, Paul. About such a man, he says, I am. Come on, come on. Let's look at the text. Go back to your Bible, 2 Corinthians. What book did I say? 2 Corinthians, what chapter? 12. 2 Corinthians chapter 12. You have it right there with you? Praise the Lord, he says in verse 4. How? That he was caught up into paradise and heard what? Unspeakable words, which it is not lawful for a man to utter. Of such a one will I what? Glory. Whoa, Paul. Slow it down a minute, Paul. Paul says, about such a man, I am ready to boast. All right? He said, but I what? Yet of myself I will not glory, but in my infirmities. Now, which one is it, Paul? Paul says, I will not boast on my own because I know my weaknesses. But if I wanted to boast, I would have reason to boast. Are you staying with me today? Paul says, I'm ready to boast, but I'm not going to boast. That's kind of like saying, I would tell you how handsome I am, but I won't. That's like saying, I would tell you how good looking I am, but I won't. And then look at verse 6. For though I would desire to glory, I shall not be a fool. I refrain from because I don't want anybody to form too high an estimate of me. Now, which one is it, Paul? But even though, says Paul, I had no intention of boasting about what I heard and seen in the third heavens. Oh, God says, read it. Look at verse 6 again. For though I would desire to glory, I shall not be a fool, for I will say the truth. Paul says, even if I did glory, I'd still be speaking the truth. He said, if I did boast, I'll only be telling the truth. But now I forbear lest any man should think of me above that which he seeth me to be, or that he heareth of me. Listen, Paul is saying, even though it was never my plan to glory in this honor, look at what God did to me in verse 7. Lest I should be exalted above measure through the abundance of the revelations, there was given to me a thorn in the flesh, the messenger of Satan, to buffet me lest I should be exalted above measure. In other words, Paul says, now he started off by saying, if I wanted to boast, I could boast, but I won't. And even if I did boast, I'd just be telling the truth. But because God knew that I had the desire to boast, he gave me a thorn in my flesh. God knows me better than I know myself. And because God knew I would be tempted to glory in what I saw, because God knew that I would be tempted to glory in this wonderful experience, lest I should become exalted above measure because of the abundance and magnificence of the revelations that were shown to me, God gave me a thorn in the flesh to keep me humble. Lest I should become lifted up because of pride or on account of what I had seen. Paul says a thorn in the flesh was given to me by God to keep the blessing God had given me from becoming the cause of my spiritual downfall. Woo! this thorn, says Paul, was given to protect me from myself. Woo, are you listening to me today? It was given to me to keep me from spiritual pride, lest I should boast, lest I should be exalted, just so I would get, he knew I would probably get too puffed up beside myself. So God gave me this thorn in the flesh, as Paul, a messenger of Satan, to buffet and torment me and to keep me from exalting myself. Church, many theologians have speculated as to what Paul's thorn in the flesh might have been. Some say he was crippled. Others say he walked with a limp. One theologian even suggests that when in Galatians 4:13, and if you have your Bible, turn with me there, Galatians 4:13. One theologian even suggests that when in Paul in Galatians 4:13, when he says, "You know how through infirmity of the flesh I preached the gospel unto you at the first." Galatians 4:14, "And my temptation, the thorn in my flesh, which was where?" Galatians 4:14, "And my temptation, which was in my flesh, ye despised not, nor rejected, but received me as an angel of God, even as Christ Jesus." And then he says in verse 15, "Where is then the blessedness ye spake of? For I bear you record that if it had been possible, ye would have plucked out your own eyes and given them to me." So some theologians suggest that Paul's thorn was probably an affliction that affected his eyes, that he was either droopy-eyed or weepy-eyed. But whatever that thorn was, Paul says, God gave it to me to protect me from what caused my spiritual downfall in the first place, and that was pride.
1: 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Hymns like Amazing Grace, It Is Well With My Soul. 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Box 648008, Vero Beach, Florida 32964. That's P.O. 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Until next time, remember the words of Jesus: "I came that you might have life, and that life might be the more abundant life."
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4: To go to this board meeting, I should be back in a couple of hours, okay?
5: Okay. Oh, no, wait. Okay, hold on. Okay, you ready? Hold on 1 second.
4: Okay, come on. I gotta go.
5: I know. Before you go, though, hold that. I know the board meeting is going to be great. You are going to... have such good success. The Lord is going to bless. Oh, my goodness. Tuck your hand in there. Yep, thank you. Ooh, all right. And listen, be positive, okay? Be positive. The Lord has everything under control, all right? So
4: the Lord.
5: Just do, yes, okay.
4: The Lord has it all under control.
5: He has everything under control, sweetheart. So don't you fear, all right? Okay? Don't worry about it. So I just want you to be in a positive mindset. And we have nothing to fear, right? Things are gonna work out great. Oh my goodness. Oh man. Okay. All right. Okay, babe. Have a good time at the meeting. Go ahead.
4: How am I supposed to move?
5: Oh, you can just scoot. You know, you can do it. Just scoot it. Yep. Don't really need a lot of mobility. See you later, babe.
4: I guess so.
5: Bye.

0: Hello and welcome to When We Talk. My name is Stephen Conway and this is my lovely wife, Tamara.
1: Hey guys.
0: We're so glad that you have joined us because when we talk, we process.
1: Yes, when we talk, again, we love to have fun.
0: When we talk, we grow.
1: Yeah, and most importantly, when we talk, guys, we heal.
0: Yes, we do.
1: Yeah.
0: Yes, we do.
1: Yeah.
0: Today's show is... It's one that we really love. It's called Fix It Mode.
1: Yes.
0: Today on When We Talk, Fix It Mode.
1: Yes.
0: My wife loves to fix it.
1: I do. Well, yeah, I am. I'm a fix it type of gal, you know, but that doesn't always work out well for me.
0: No, it doesn't. It doesn't. Not at all. Well, in the skit that you just saw, you were bubble wrapping me.
1: I was. That bubble wrap situation was very interesting, and while it was funny, it could be very hindering to relationships and growth, right? As someone who has struggled with fear, right? Fix it mode. People who go into the fix it mode, we want to fix things, fix people, fix situations. The motivating factor that underlies that tends to be fear.
0: Yeah. Fear. Yeah. Now, some people hear the word fear, and I'm not afraid of anything. I don't have any fears. Okay. We'll help you. We'll help you.
1: Yeah.
0: But there's one thing that we wanted to kind of start with that gives a perspective, another perspective on the skit.
1: Yeah.
0: And it's a quote from a book called Fearless by Max Lucado. Mm-hmm. And in it, he writes about the power of fear possessing... so much so that it turns us into beastly people.
1: Have mercy.
0: Fear turns us into control freaks, he says. For fear at its center is a perceived loss of control. Mm. When life spins wildly, we grab for a component of life we can manage. Mm. Our diet, the tidiness of our home, the armrest of an airplane, or in many cases,
1: people.
0: We want to control people.
1: Yeah.
0: The more insecure we feel, the meaner we become.
1: Oh, wait. The what?
0: The meaner we become.
1: Oh, wow.
0: We growl and bare our fangs.
1: Mm.
0: Why? Because we're bad, in part, but also because we feel cornered and threatened.
1: Mm.
0: He goes on to tell a story about Martin Niemöller. And he was a German pastor who took a heroic stand against Adolf Hitler. Mm-hmm. When he first met the dictator in 1933, Niemöller stood at the back of the room and listened. Later on, when his wife asked him, what was it like and what did he learn? This is what he said. I discovered that Herr Hitler is a terribly frightened man.
1: Mm.
0: Lucado ends this portion by again reminding fear releases the tyrant within.
1: Have mercy.
0: Wow. So the control,
1: yeah.
0: The fear, it leads to this desire to control, and we become our own little dictators, dictators of our own little kingdoms or commonwealths.
1: Yes.
0: Right?
1: Yeah. When I think about, when we talk about the word fear, and I know in my own life, I've had to do a lot of personal work and self-examination. Hear that word again, right? And in the self-examination, I can remember where, not the exact time, right? But I can remember generally around the time of my life when I became a fearful child, right? Mm. When I could not control the circumstances or situations around me or in my life, as someone who has been through sexual abuse, as someone who has witnessed other type of abuses in the home, as well as just change. You know, I remember when my parents got divorced. And so when you find yourself on this train, as it were, right, that you are not the conductor of, or you feel like you're not and you can't control it, you become afraid. And therefore, the goal in my life was, at some point, I'm going to have control. I don't want to be controlled. Mm. I don't want anyone to have control over me. So I'm going to have to do things.
0: Yeah. Yeah. And this is, it's so pervasive in our human experiences. If we go back to the Garden of Eden, of course, we see that fear was one of the first experiences post sin.
1: Yeah.
0: Right? After Adam and Eve sinned, they hear the voice of the Lord God walking in the garden in the coolness of the day. and God calls out to them, and Adam's response is, I heard your voice, and I was
1: afraid.
0: I was afraid. So this thing is pervasive. So if you're one of our friends who's joining us today and you think, well, I don't have a fear problem. If you're a Homo sapien and you live on planet Earth, guess what? We've got news for you, friends. You have a fear problem.
1: Yeah.
0: Because we all do. It's just the difference in how it manifests in each and every one of our lives. Mm-hmm. And when we talked about this, Tamara, the thing that also rose to the surface is that trying to control people.
1: Yeah. Well,
0: first of all, let me ask you, do you know anyone in your life who tries to control you? Ding, ding, ding. Or need you just look in the mirror to find who that person. Maybe you are the controlling person and you want to control other people
1: but
0: in your life.
1: I'm not trying to control. I'm just trying to protect.
0: Hey.
1: I'm just trying to protect. That's
0: what
1: all I'm trying to do.
0: What a wonderful thing. Now listen, this is going to sound crazy. Please don't take this the wrong way. But I tell my wife that mothers are some of the most controlling people on the face of planet Earth. But it's for a good reason. It's in an effort to try to protect those that they love.
1: Yeah.
0: And so that's why some mothers will bubble wrap their children.
1: Yes.
0: Some wives will even bubble wrap their husbands, all to try to protect them. Right?
1: Yeah.
0: But back to this thing called fear, because fear that leads to us trying to control people is in fact the very opposite of what God's will is for us.
1: You know what my mind goes to?
0: Where?
1: 2 Timothy.
0: Mm.
1: 2 Timothy 1:7, which says this, God has not given you the spirit of fear, but of power, of love, and of a
0: sound mind.
1: A sound mind.
0: Yes, yes. Now, the interesting thing about that passage, when we were talking about it, is that, you know, okay, power, okay, love, we got that. Sound mind, yeah, because a person who's trying to bubble wrap another human being is probably not in their right mind, right?
1: Speak for yourself.
0: Speak for yourself. But actually, sound mind, it doesn't necessarily mean just being in the right frame of mind. Mm. In the original language, it actually refers to self-control.
1: Yeah.
0: Self-control. Mm. Now, this is just one of those mind-blowing moments. Mm-hmm. Like, so God has not given us the spirit of fear, but of power, love, and self-control.
1: Yeah.
0: But as we've been discussing, Tamara, when we experience fear, our desire is to actually control people in our lives.
1: To control the people, to control the circumstances, to control the situations.
0: Right.
1: That is, yeah.
0: Right. This is amazing because fear seems to have this external thing. So I want power over the circumstances, situation, and people in my life.
1: Yeah.
0: But what God seems to be ministering to us is not external, but it's internal.
1: Yeah.
0: So God seems to be suggesting, I can offer you power on an internal level.
1: Mm-hmm.
0: I can offer you love, agape love, which flows out of you to the people that you're in community with, and I can give you self-control.
1: So it sounds to me, when you're talking about these, the word that comes in my mind is counterfeit. And doesn't Satan do that? I can't stand him. I just can't. Like, always taking the things of God, right?
0: Yes.
1: And trying to find the thing that will, you know, offer something different, you know, but it's really a counterfeit. And we do that often. We think that we're operating, because the truth is, for many of us, I'll speak for myself. I told you we throw ourselves under the bus over here. When we find ourselves trying to control, it seems noble.
0: Mm-hmm.
1: Right? As a parent, what parent wants to watch their child going down a situation or a circumstance that is destructive? Funny thing enough, though, sometimes what we're doing is we are contemplating something that actually hasn't happened. Now that's dangerous, right? We are playing with something, this mental game, you know, where we are calculating what can actually happen.
0: Now, if we want to just, which we're not as though we're telling a lie, but let's just get real. We haven't been faking up to this point, but if you get real, man, when you're afraid, you and I are extremely creative in terms of how the things that we are afraid of can come to pass. It's like, okay, it's going to get me in my bed. It's going to get me when I'm driving down the road. No, no, no. It's going to get me when I'm
1: at my job.
0: At my job. Like, yeah. we can conjure up, we even dream about ways that the things that we fear are going to take over or they're going to actually come to pass.
1: Yeah.
0: The reality, however, is the question is, why don't we have that type of creativity when it comes to faith?
1: That's a good question.
0: Why aren't we dreaming and thinking about ways that God can fulfill
1: His word?
0: Yeah, a thousand ways to provide for us, of which we know not one.
1: Not one.
0: But when it comes to faith, we're like, oh, that ain't gonna happen.
1: Yeah.
0: I don't care what. No, ain't gonna happen.
1: We're professional.
0: Professional.
1: At doubting.
0: Deniers.
1: Professional,
0: doubters.
1: Yeah.
0: But when it comes to fear, oh, we get real creative.
1: Mm.
0: You know, boogeymen jumping up out the closet, coming out from up under your bed. You know, just all different types of ways.
1: Yeah.
0: In fact, you know, when we are gripped by fear,
1: mm-hmm.
0: we are actually sacrificing our creativity on the altar of fear.
1: Oh my goodness. Listen, God does not want us to live in a constant state of fear. And maybe you understand what that's like. You know, I don't know about you. I know that I do. That is something that I've had to grapple with throughout my life, allowing fear to take control of my mind, my thoughts, and my actions, the words that I speak.
0: Mm.
1: And it keeps you bound. And we don't want to be bound, right? We want to be free.
0: Yes, yes.
1: Yeah.
0: So there's so much wrapped up in that. God has not given us the spirit of fear, but of power and of love and of a sound mind.
1: And you know, I actually, you know, while the skit was funny, because we like having fun around here, but you know, there are people who are in relationships like that.
0: Mm.
1: And fear is substituted for love.
0: Oh,
1: people are being controlled. You understand? And it's because I love you. That's why I don't want you to go anywhere. It's because I love you. I don't want you to talk to people. It's because I love you that I want you to stay. You know what I'm saying? That that controlling, borderline abusive, right?
0: Mm-hmm.
1: But because we have that fear. And so we can get so used to being in that type of dysfunctional relationship that we think that that's love. And it's not.
0: Yeah. And that's a powerful point, because so often, I mean, how few of us would actually describe what you're describing as fear.
1: Mm.
0: We would actually describe it as love, even in a parental relationship. It's like, hey, look, I'm only doing this and that and the other and not allowing you to do all of these things because I love you.
1: Mm-hmm.
0: When in reality, it is control based on fear. I'm afraid, and this is the crazy thing, as from a parent's perspective, I'm afraid you'll make the wrong choice.
1: Oh, wow. Yeah.
0: All the while, I'm ignoring the fact that at some point you will have to make your own choice.
1: You have to learn how. And listen, parents, let me tell you, I'll be the first one to throw myself up under the bus. Okay?
0: Man, you got run over. A couple times.
1: I don't even like the bus.
0: All
1: actually,
0: right.
1: I'm tired of being on the bus. I want new transportation. But you know, it's difficult. And talking about the background, right? This I'll share a story if you don't mind.
0: Go ahead.
1: That I had with my daughter. My beautiful daughter, Abigail. We were having family worship one night. And sometimes when we have family worship, we're just sitting in the living room. We will end up falling asleep just being there as a family. But we stayed up late talking, me and my daughter. She's now a young adult. Oh, Lord, help. Yes. And she told me, you know, we were having conversations about sleepovers, because we don't do, you know, we don't want to do the sleepovers, you know, and things of that nature. And my younger two were asking a question like, Mom, why don't you let us, you know, sleep over? And, you know, I was having that conversation, explaining to them about the whys and things of that nature. And my daughter, Abby, stayed up with me that night, and she shared. She said, Mom, you know, I want to thank you, you know, for the ways in which you have helped to protect me and my siblings. You know, I know because of the things you went through, Mom, you didn't want us to go through those same things. She said, but I also want to share with you that sometimes I think you're parenting me through your own trauma.
0: Take a drink.
1: And let me explain to you. Let me flush that out for those who might be watching. parenting your child through your trauma, you could be passing along your experience. There's nothing wrong with sharing wisdom, right? That's important. God gives us our children. He wants us to share wisdom and knowledge with them, right? Impart in them, you know, share, as I said, as you go in and out of the gates, you know, of your home. But
0: rise up when you sit
1: down. Right, and when you sit down. But there are times when we are hindering our children from actually experiencing the things that they must experience in life and learn how to make decisions and choices because of our own fear and because of our trauma, and we are thus transferring our trauma to them. They can't go away. They can't travel. They can't go to school. They can't have this job. They can't do a myriad of different things because I'm still living in fear. Mm. And I'm passing that fear and that trauma along
0: Mercy.
1: To my child.
0: I'm afraid. Why aren't you afraid?
1: Yeah.
0: You need to wake up. This is a dangerous world we're living in.
1: Yeah.
0: Live in fear like mom.
1: Wow.
0: Live in fear like dad.
1: Yeah. Ooh. And it was, listen, it was eye-opening for me as a parent. It was one of those teachable moments that I had to step back. And I, you know, I got mad at first. I was like, Lord, what is she talking about? She don't understand all. But the Lord was like, Tamara, is it true? Mm. And you know what? I had to admit, and I said, man, you know what? It is true. But again, it was a victorious moment because what we were doing, we were talking.
0: Yes.
1: That's what happens when we talk. Talk to your kids, guys. Sit down and have a conversation.
0: So we're talking about not living in fear, not living in fix-it mode where we're trying to control everything in our lives and in the lives of everyone who's in our lives.
1: And everything.
0: The cat, the dog. Try not to do that and try not to live that way or trying to come out of that. And one of the things that 2 Timothy chapter 1 mentioned out of the things, because I think there's three solutions and the passage gives that. God has not given us the spirit of fear, but of power and of love and of a sound mind. One of the things that we talked about that God gives us is he gives us agape love, unselfish love. Now, the reason why this jumped out at us is because when it comes to experiences that we've had in our lives, there are many of us that we don't want to be around certain types of people.
1: Yeah.
0: We don't want to be around certain types of situations.
1: Yeah.
0: Because number one, we don't want to go that way. Number two, maybe we've been there already.
1: Yeah.
0: And we're fearful of being dragged back into something. And then there's, you know, there's the uncomfortable, you know, just the taboo things. Let's say you got a group of four or five couples, they're friends, they're having community together. And then, you know, a husband or wife, one of the couples is unfaithful. They experience infidelity in their marriage. And the other four couples will ghost. Let's explain.
1: Explain what that, because you don't want to
0: ghost
1: talking to my ghost.
0: Ghosting means that you disappear. You leave the other person or people in the community, and it is as though you no longer exist in those relationships.
1: Yeah.
0: All right.
1: Yeah.
0: And really, it's an uncomfortable thing because I'm not going to say to my wife, if I'm one of people, hey, I'm going to hang out with Bob who cheated on his wife.
1: Listen, no, like, not today, Satan.
0: No,
1: not
0: you
1: today.
0: Will not, right?
1: Okay.
0: Or if my wife says, hey, I'm going to hang out with Jennifer who cheated on her, I'm just like, you need to stay away from Jennifer, right? So there's kind of, there's just this uncomfortable nature of things. But but when there is agape love coupled together with what we talked about, self-control.
1: Yes.
0: That power of a sound mind. Because I know I've had in my life, I've had experiences where it's almost like, let me stay away from people or places because the sin is just going to get out and jump on me. And but no, listen. First of all, the Bible teaches that when we're tempted, we're tempted from where? Within.
1: Yeah.
0: Right?
1: Yes.
0: We're tempted from within.
1: Yeah. There's something that is there that's still attracted to or calling to.
0: Yes. But listen to how 2 Timothy addresses this. Number one, God gives us agape love.
1: Yeah.
0: And second, God gives us self-control. Now, let me break this self-control down, because self-control is not something that God can hand us like the tape. There's the self-control.
1: Use it,
0: tape it up, seal it up. No, that's not how it works.
1: Yeah.
0: Remember in the book of Galatians chapter 5, Paul says the fruit of the Spirit, and then he runs down his list, and one of those is temperance or self-control. What that means, my friends, is this, and this is just another mind-exploding truth in my mind anyway. What it means is that God gives us the blessing of his presence.
1: Yeah, yeah.
0: And with the blessing of his presence mm-hmm. comes self-control.
1: Yeah.
0: So I'm not afraid of being in a situation that I have not, you know, put myself in mm-hmm. without thought or mindlessly or needlessly put myself in. Mm-hmm. I'm not afraid of those things. Why? Because the presence of God is with me, and his presence brings self-control.
1: It that takes me to a time in my life. I remember me and my father, who was by God's grace, praise God, he's a recovering alcoholic. He's been sober for over 20 some odd years, right? But I remember we were walking in a grocery store, and while we were in there, I remember he had to stop, and he said, "Man, do you know what, Tamara?" And I'm like, "What?" He was like, "There was a time I couldn't do this, that I couldn't walk past the alcohol, and I couldn't walk past those things without having some type of reaction or feeling, right? It was uneasy. It was fearful, because he feared going back to that thing." But I remember when he shared, he said, "But you know what? I don't have that anymore."
0: Amen.
1: And I was like, praise God, you know, that fear. God has allowed him to reach a point in his life. It took time, right? And it took him doing the work, but he finally was able to reach it.
0: Praise the Lord. Praise the Lord. Now, here, let me just say this, because I don't want some eager saints. Mm-hmm. Don't run to the bar.
1: Hey.
0: Don't run to the liquor aisle.
1: Hey.
0: In the closest grocery
1: store. The devil's a liar.
0: And say, you know, I had it. No. That took time.
1: Yes, it did.
0: It took time. It was a part of his process.
1: Yes.
0: And he reached that. So there is a time when we do need to
1: use wisdom. That's wisdom. Yes, right.
0: Yes, we do need to use and exercise wisdom and so forth. Mm-hmm. One of the examples that we loved was in John chapter 8. Mm. The woman who was taken in adultery.
1: Yeah.
0: She was brought, thrown at the feet of Jesus, and the Bible doesn't really explain what condition she was in, mm-hmm. how she was dressed, whether or not she was dressed. Mm-hmm. It just says, here's Jesus in the temple, he's teaching, and they bring this woman in, and they say, "We caught her in the act."
1: And there was shame, there was guilt, there was all of that, regardless of what she was looking like, mm-hmm. that was present for her in that moment. Can you imagine?
0: Yeah. A lot of us would be afraid to even be able to engage with someone like her. But again, here's the blessing of that agape love, right?
1: Yeah.
0: Jesus was not so much focused on her sin as he was focused on restoring her as a daughter of God, right?
1: Yes.
0: And that's what agape love does. Too many times we miss the opportunity to bless people because we are focused on sin. You know, it's like, "Oh man, where's the sin? I got to avoid it, got to get away from it."
1: And maybe you're that person. I've been that person who's been caught in an act, right? And carrying shame and guilt and all of these different things and feeling like, man, there's no possible way, right? That God could want anything to do with me. Fearing God. Fearing, if I get close to God, what is he going to think of me? Listen, God loves you. And God is already near to you before you even recognize that you were in that state of shame and guilt. Mm. Yeah.
0: Amen. Now you can watch episodes of When We Talk with Stephen and Tamara Conway anytime at 3ABNplus.tv or on our 3ABN Plus app for smartphones and tablets.
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0: Fear not. Do not be afraid. In Genesis chapter 50, verses 19 through 21, the last two fear nots in that first wonderful book of the Bible, Joseph is speaking to his brothers. Their father has died. His brothers have come to him, and they think, surely, certainly, he's going to get revenge on us now. Dad is dead. We need to remind him that Dad wanted him to forgive us. And Joseph's response is profound. Joseph says, "Fear not. Am I in the place of God?" Now, when I read that, as well as when I read the story of Joseph, I used to believe, quite frankly, that the book of Genesis in this portion was all about Joseph's wonderful ability to forgive. But why does Joseph say here or ask the question, "Am I in the place of God?" Beloved, here's this wonderful truth. The fact that Joseph's brothers were included in his dreams revealed that God had a plan and a purpose to bless his brothers. Now, his brothers were not aware of this. they were, at this point in their lives, at least aware of the fact that God wanted to bless Joseph. But Joseph's reminder in Genesis chapter 50 is that God's purpose from the very beginning has been to preserve and bless and save you and your children. And so the story of Joseph is not really just the story of Joseph. It's the story of God's desire to bless Joseph's brothers in spite of their actions. And so now they are afraid that something from their past is going to creep back up and take over them. And Joseph says, wait a minute, you don't understand that God has purposed to bless you from the very beginning. I want to share that with you, my dear friend, today. God has purposed to bless you. Nothing from your past can overtake you. Nothing from your past can overcome you. Do not be afraid, because it is in the purpose of God to bless and save you, and not just you, but your children and your children's children as well. This is a profound message. And when we accept this, my dear friends, why should we walk in fear? We have the presence of God with us, and we have the promise of God's intended blessing in our lives. What, therefore, should we fear? Absolutely nothing. When we talk, my dear friends, when we talk, fear is banished, and by the grace of God, we can heal.

0: Social worker Lori Snyman shares research about the benefits of prayer and optimum mental health, airing this Sunday at 5 p.m., Monday at 10 a.m., and Wednesday at midnight. Once again, social worker Lori Snyman shares research about the benefits of prayer and optimum mental health, airing this Sunday at 5 p.m., Monday at 10 a.m., and Wednesday at midnight. 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
1: How do you do? Fear is the quicksand of life, offering nothing to hold on to, dragging down even the hope of change. Deathly fear. The woman in this story battled the dread of death for years because of events in her childhood. She had to become as a little child again before her heart and mind and very life, including her fears, were unshackled.
2: I'm hungry. What's for supper?
3: Meatloaf, but it was done an hour ago. Probably dried out by now.
2: I'll eat it anyway.
3: Where were you?
2: I had a chance to work overtime, and we need the money, so I did. Hey, where's the kids?
3: Sophie's playing in her room, but Jenny's been sick all day.
2: What's wrong with her?
3: Oh, I don't know. She's had a fever. I'd better go check on her.
2: I can get the doctor if we need to.
4: She's not moving, Dean. She's not breathing. She's dead. My little girl is dead.
1: This is Unshackled, the longest-running radio drama in history, produced in Chicago by Pacific Garden Mission. Our country was barely 100 years old when George and Sarah Clark first opened their little storefront mission in Chicago's Skid Row in 1877. That mission grew to become Pacific Garden Mission, where today hundreds of men, women, and children find refuge and hope. Thanks to caring friends who send financial gifts, the old lighthouse offers food, fresh clothing, and a safe place to sleep, all without charge to the homeless. These destitute ones also hear from pastors and counselors who share the good news of the one who sticks closer than a brother, which is what this program celebrates. Now for broadcast around the earth, here is episode number 3822 in the series Unshackled, the program that makes you face yourself and think. The woman in our story was 7 years old when death struck her family, taking her four-year-old sister. They lived in a coal mining town of Pennsylvania, but from then on, she lived in fear. This is the story of how that affected her life. It's the true testimony of a woman called Sophie from the classic files of Unshackled.
5: I remember asking Mama why my sister died, and she said something about God. So then I knew. If God took away little sisters, he must be very cruel because Mama cried a lot, and he might come and get me too. I prayed, asking him not to take me away. A year later, when I was 8, my mother also died, and I knew that God had taken her. So then I was sure he hated me. The neighbors came to help before the funeral.
6: The children are clean and dressed, Dean. Ready to go.
2: Thank you for coming over to help.
6: My privilege. Their mother was a fine woman.
2: I never knew a finer one.
6: Sophie, are you remembering to pray for God to help you?
7: I wish I knew why God had to take her away from us.
5: I thought at the time if Mama was a fine woman, then there wasn't any hope at all for me if I died. My tears at the funeral were as much for me as for the loss of my mother. Not long after that, death struck again, this time taking my brother. That proved without a doubt that God was capricious and cruel, someone to be placated. So in my early teens, I spent hours in church.
7: Our Father, who art in heaven, hallowed be thy name. Thy kingdom come, thy will be done. Oh God, I tried to be good today. Please forgive me if I said or did anything to upset you. Help me, God, to know your will.
5: No matter how long or diligently I prayed, I never had peace of mind. It would be many years before I'd realized that religion couldn't give me peace. I was 14 when I met Nick.
8: Been to church again?
7: Yes. I go every day after school to pray.
8: You must have a stack of brownie points with God.
7: Don't be disrespectful, Nick.
8: Sure, sure. What else do you do, Sophie?
7: Go to class. Go home.
8: Do you date?
7: Not yet.
8: Why not?
7: I'm not sure that God wants me to.
8: Of course he does. Didn't he create marriage and the family?
7: I guess you're right.
8: How about going to a movie with me sometime?
5: Nick's gentle nature was good for me, and we dated for 4 years while I finished high school. But all during that time, I was afraid of doing something to make God angry with me. And every step I took generated fear, apprehension of making a wrong move.
8: Sophie?

0: die.
1: That's crazy.
0: I knew you wouldn't understand.
1: Why would you die?
0: Your family's a different nationality from mine. You even have a different church. God would never forgive me for marrying you.
1: I've heard everything.
0: Maybe if you come over to my church...
1: Who's going to be the man in the family anyway?
0: It's the only way, Nick.
2: With Nick, it was a matter of pride. With me, it was fear. And because my fear was greater than his pride, he gave in and joined my church. We married. And for a while, being a new bride with a new home eased my fears. I almost forgot about death. Then, I got pregnant and had 9 months to dwell on all the things that could go wrong.
1: What's wrong, honey? What's wrong?
0: It's time, Nick. We better get to the hospital.
1: Let's go then. What are you waiting for?
0: I'm scared.
1: Scared?
0: What if something goes wrong?
1: Nothing's gonna go wrong. Babies are born every day and ours will be fine.
0: What about me? What if I die?
1: You won't die, Sophie. You're just excited. You're all worked up.
0: You should talk. You're the one putting your clothes on over your pajamas.
1: Okay. Maybe I'm a little excited, but this is the first one after all.
0: Maybe the last one, too.
1: Stop. Stop talking like that. You're being morbid.
0: I can't help it, Nick. I'm really scared of dying. I have a terrible premonition.
2: Nick says I trembled all the way to the hospital. By the time we arrived, I had passed on my distress to him. Fear is contagious, and I was a carrier of deathly fear. Our baby was born without a hitch, but the dread in my heart remained and touched every phase of our lives, like a blight.
1: Isn't she a beauty, honey?
0: She couldn't be anything less with you as the father.
1: No. She takes after you.
0: I hope not.
1: Sophie!
0: Are you happy, Nick?
1: Of course. Who wouldn't be?
0: We've got to be careful, though.
1: Naturally.
0: I don't mean average careful. I mean very careful. We got to watch her every minute. Babies can die suddenly, and I don't want anything to happen to her.
1: Nothing will. Nothing could happen to her. She's as healthy as they come.
0: I know, but maybe we're too happy. Maybe God...
1: Maybe God what?
0: Maybe he doesn't want people to be this happy. When you love someone too much, he takes them away.
1: That's just crazy, Sophie. Don't talk like that. Don't even think it.
0: But it's true. I saw it happen. My little sister, my mother, my brother.
1: Please, Sophie, don't.
2: You see what I mean? My fears touched everything in our lives. Not just at home, either. All our friends knew that I was terrified of death. One night, a bunch of us planned a big evening out with good food, drinking, and dancing. So Nick and I hired a babysitter.
1: Having a good time, honey?
0: I'm having a wonderful time, Nick. We should go out more often.
1: I knew you'd be glad you came.
3: Hey, look at sad Sophie. She's relaxed and smiling for a change.
0: Please don't ever call me sad Sophie again.
3: I won't. Does my heart good to see you like this, Soph?
1: Come on, honey. Let's dance.
2: I danced until I was tired. Then I went back to the table, ordered a drink, and watched others. I sat there contentedly thinking this is the way life ought to be all the time. Then, suddenly, all the old fears rushed into my head. All the old questions bombarded me. What if you died right now? What would happen to you? Where would you go? You are going to die, you know. What then? Do you know? What then? God, you're cruel. So cruel. I came here to have a good time, and you remind me of death. I came here to forget, and you won't let me. I wrongly attributed to God that which had come from Satan. An angel of light, as thoughts of death so often taunted me. I sat staring at my untouched drink, asking myself the same old questions. Why me? Why was I the only one distressed about death? Others didn't worry, and they never talked about it. They had a good time, and the dark shadow never seemed to fall across their paths, or their faces.
0: They laughed easily. Any time at all. They weren't afraid.
3: I guess so.
0: Or did they sometimes laugh too much over something that really wasn't funny? Maybe other people were afraid too. But they put on a front, laughing even when their hearts were as cold as mine at the thought of death.
3: Why, Sophie? What are you doing sitting here like a bump on a log? Don't you like the music?
4: I just got tired.
3: It's okay to sit down and rest, but you don't have to die completely.
0: Don't say that. I'm not dying.
3: You sure look like it. Snap out of it, girl. Finish your drink.
0: I don't think I want it.
3: Oh, for Pete's sake. Do you have to be a killjoy? We take you places for a good time, and then you spoil our fun by sitting around looking like the chief mourner at your own funeral.
0: Stop it!
3: I hope you don't start talking about gloomy things. I say, eat, drink, and be merry. Tomorrow we may die.
0: As I went home from the party, sad and a little ashamed of being a wet blanket, I didn't suspect that things would abruptly change. That night marked the end of a phase of my life. A new one was about to begin.
5: 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We serve others in this way because we know our Lord is not willing that any should perish, but that all should come to repentance. To find out more about our ministry, visit our website at pgm.org.
0: I couldn't sleep at all after coming home from the party. Too upset. The next morning, still tired and disheartened, I turned on the radio to keep my mind from dwelling on the questions that haunted me. A religious program was on, something that didn't interest me, but I let it alone and moved away to clean another room. Later, I returned.
6: Answer me this, honestly now. Wouldn't you like to go to heaven? Well, wouldn't you? What's your answer?
0: What kind of question is that? Everyone wants to go to heaven. But how can you know for sure that you will? I began arguing with the radio preacher, as if he could hear me talking to him. For a minute or two, it seemed as if he could hear, because he seemed to answer my questions.
6: These things have I written unto you, that believe on the name of the Son of God, that ye may know that ye have eternal life. And that ye may believe on the name of the Son of God.
0: What did you say?
6: His name is the Lord Jesus Christ, name above all names. He gave his life for you on the cross, so you could spend eternity in heaven with him.
0: God wouldn't accept someone like me in heaven.
6: God is no respecter of persons. You can be saved. Yes, even you. The Bible says, for God so loved the world that he gave his only begotten Son, that whosoever believeth in him should not perish, but have everlasting life. For God sent not his Son into the world to condemn the world, but that the world through him might be saved.
0: Saved?
6: Did you hear that? The word was saved. Saved from God's holy judgment and condemnation of sin. Because the Bible says all have sinned and come short of the glory of God. That means all of us. But God made a way for us. Romans chapter 6, verse 23 says, for the wages of sin

0: You need a doctor. If you're sinful, you need a Savior. For there is one God and one mediator between God and men, the man Christ Jesus. You see, when God forgives, He also forgets, because He has put our sins as far from us as the east is from the west. In fact, when we believe in Him as Savior, He replaces our sin with His righteousness. Now you know why God calls this the gospel, the good news. The cross was a divine transfer, your sin for His holiness.
1: If this is true, it's the best good news in the world. Oh God, let it be true. Jesus, come into my heart and save me.
2: Each morning I listened, and each morning I prayed, asking Jesus to come into my heart and save me. When the program ended on the third day, I walked across the yard to see my neighbor, who was hanging laundry on the clothesline.
3: Hi, Sophie.
1: Missy, I just have to talk to somebody, and I guess you're it.
3: That's funny. I've been thinking about you for 3 days, wanting to talk to you.
1: You have?
3: Sophie, don't be angry about my asking. But have you ever invited the Lord Jesus to come into your heart?
1: You're kidding.
3: I said don't be angry.
1: I'm not angry. Astonished is more like it.
3: Why?
1: Because I've been asking the Lord to do exactly that for the last 3 days. The same 3 days you've been wanting to talk to me about it.
3: But why keep asking Him to do it again and again?
1: I want to be sure.
3: You can be sure. The Bible promises. When Jesus comes in, He closes the door behind Him. He says, I will never leave thee nor forsake thee. Sophie, if you've sincerely repented of your sins and asked to be saved in faith, then you're born again. Your name is written in the Lamb's Book of Life.
1: Are you sure about that?
3: I'll show you. It's all over the Bible, but especially in the third chapter of John and also in Revelation. Come on inside. See? Jesus said, except a man be born again, he cannot see the kingdom of God. And here. He that believeth on Him is not condemned, but he that believeth not is condemned already, because he hath not believed in the name of the only begotten Son of God.
1: I heard it, and now I see it for myself. This is all so amazing. To think that you don't have to doubt and wonder if you'll go to heaven.
3: It's a done deal when you receive Christ.
1: I've always been afraid of dying because I didn't know what happens after death.
3: He was resurrected, and we are too.
1: Free of fear. That's wonderful.
3: You don't know how happy I am for you, Sophie.
1: I just hope that Nick will be happy for me too.
4: How was your day, honey?
1: Amazing and wonderful.
4: How so?
1: I've been listening to a radio preacher, and today I know for sure that I am saved.
4: That's nice. What are you talking about? You've always gone to church and prayed to God.
1: But I didn't know the Lord, Nick. I knew about Him, but that's not enough. You have to be born again of God's Spirit.
4: Hope you're not becoming some kind of religious nut.
1: I don't think so. I just know that for the first time in my life, I'm not afraid of death.
2: We'd been married only a few years then. Only a few years since Nick had given up the church where his parents attended to marry me. So it wasn't easy at home for a while. I didn't want to go out and party with him anymore. I kept growing in faith while he was standing still.
4: You want me to babysit tonight? Why?
1: I want to go to Bible study at church.
4: Why can't you study the Bible at home?
1: I do, but I'm learning so much more when I study with them, Nick.
4: I'm afraid to ask what.
1: I always knew that Jesus died on the cross, but I didn't realize there was no other way to save us. God put our sins and His judgment on Jesus, and He died in our place. I'm not afraid to die now because now I know that I'll go to heaven.
4: I never doubted that, because you're a good person.
1: Honey, no one is good enough. Only Jesus. And I've learned that our goodness can never really satisfy God's holy standard. That's why Jesus had to die for us.
4: That's crazy. What's the incentive to be good then?
1: When you are born again of God's Spirit,

0: The desire to do good things becomes a part of you.
1: Slicing it a little thin, don't you think?
0: You can't earn your way to heaven. Jesus already earned it for us.
1: Well, I'm glad you're not afraid of death.
0: You know why? I have a reservation. A guaranteed place that Jesus paid for with his blood.
1: Sophie, I think I liked you better before.
0: When I was always afraid? Oh, Nick, how can you say that?
1: You weren't always preaching at me.
0: I'm sorry, honey. I don't mean to preach at you. I'm just so happy, and I want you to be saved, too. Why don't you come to church with me and see for yourself?
1: No, thanks. I did that once for you. I'm not doing it again.
0: I prayed so much for my husband, but he resisted every entreaty of mine. Then he had a serious accident, and I prayed that God would save him. He didn't die, but he didn't get saved either. He had a second accident, and his recovery was agonizing. Dear Lord, please don't let my husband die without coming to you for salvation. Speak to his heart, Father. Draw him to you. Bind the enemy that whispers doubt in his ears. Save him, Lord.
1: Sophie, I'm so glad you're here.
0: I've been here all the time, honey, praying for you.
1: Thank you.
0: The members of the church are praying for you, too.
1: Thank them for me.
0: Nick, Jesus loves you.
1: I know. I know, Sophie. I can feel it. Through you.
0: God wants to deal directly with your heart. I know you're hurting, but he's right here, and he wants to help you. All you have to do is ask him.
1: I will.
0: Nick had finally reached the end of himself, with nowhere to turn, and he professed faith in Christ. Then my faith, my proclamations were tested. I was hospitalized for surgery and not expected to live. Once I would have been terrified of that prospect. But having Christ in my heart made all the difference. Lord, if my work here is finished, then I'm ready. Take me home.
1: Doing okay, honey?
0: Yes. I'm okay.
1: I was really worried about you.
0: That I would die? I'm ready to go, honey.
1: I know you are. But I'm not ready to lose you.
0: I guess God's not in a hurry to take me.
1: Hope not. I prayed for you. But you're not out of the woods yet, Sophie.
0: Whatever he decides is okay with me. God did restore me to health, and he always has work for his people to do. I began going to hospitals to tell people about his wonderful promises.
2: Sophie! I haven't seen you since that night at the club.
0: I heard about your illness, and I came by to pray for you.
2: How thoughtful.
0: After all God has done for me, it's the least I can do. Share his love with others.
2: I didn't know you were religious.
0: I'm not. But I know Jesus now. And he's made a big difference in my life. Remember how scared I used to be about death?
2: I'll say. Now here I am. The one facing it.
0: God gave me peace about death when he saved me.
2: I was so thoughtless. Making fun of your fears. I'm sorry.
0: You didn't know the truth. That Jesus makes us free.
2: It's scary, Sophie. I'm not ready to die.
0: Oh, honey, listen. In John chapter 11, Jesus said, I am the resurrection and the life. He that believeth in me, though he were dead, yet shall he live. And whosoever liveth and believeth in me shall never die.
2: Is that really true?
0: Yes.
2: I want to believe that.
0: You can, because God said it and he can't lie. Repent of your sins right now and ask the Lord to save you And he will. I'm living proof of that.
3: Listening friend, Romans chapter 10, verses 9 and 10 promise that if thou shalt confess with thy mouth the Lord Jesus, and shalt believe in thine heart that God hath raised him from the dead, thou shalt be saved. 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
6: For you know how, like a father with his children, we exhorted each one of you and encouraged you and charged you to walk in a manner worthy of God. 1 Thessalonians 2, 11 and 12. Hi, I'm Rob West. With Father's Day approaching, we're asking a deeper question. What kind of legacy are we leaving as men, as dads, and as stewards of what God has entrusted to us? Jonathan Lewis from Fathers for Fathers is here to talk about that today. We're talking fatherhood, faith, and financial discipleship that shapes generations. Then on to your calls at 800-525-7000. 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Well, I'm delighted to have my friend Jonathan Lewis with us today. 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He's a great friend. Fathers for Fathers is a faith-based organization that restores hope, healing, and purpose in the lives of men, especially fathers. Jonathan, great to have you here.
7: It's great to be here, Rob.
6: We've been talking about this for a long time.
7: Yeah, I like your studio, man. You know it.
6: I'm glad that you're on the other end of the mic today, and I'm even more excited about our topic, especially with Father's Day just around the corner. So I want to back up, and why don't we start by just giving you a chance to share a bit about your story and how God used that story to ultimately allow you to launch the ministry.
7: Yeah, I mean, Revelation 12:11 says it'll know us by the blood of the Lamb and our testimony. And so, 34 years ago, if you told a 15-year-old kid when he dragged his dead dad to a beach in the North Atlantic in Nova Scotia that God would 34 years later take that story and all the brokenness that ensued in the wake of that and turn it into such a victory story with Fathers for Fathers, a 15-year-old kid wouldn't have believed you and probably wouldn't have cared because I was so broken up over the loss of my dad and the guilt that I carried onto that beach that day that I had not successfully been able to save him. And there was a lot of wreckage in the wake of those years, Rob. I couch surfed, slept in my car, bounced around, somehow by the grace of God did not end up in some kind of an institution other than the Canadian Armed Forces. That was the institution I ended up in, and that probably saved me and taught me discipline. And fast forward to today, and all those war wounds and scars have given me a tremendous energy to go after men and to really dig deep with them, not take a passive victim mindset answer as a brush off. And my wife would say, Jonathan is like a hot knife through butter when it comes to broken men. And I know it's because of the Holy Spirit and just the fact that I love these guys and I can see them for what they are.
6: What does success look like, Jonathan, for dads that are listening today that they want to be successful, but it's more than that. They really want to be a faithful father.
7: Well, first of all, your story is not done. If you're still breathing, and for some guys, they might be questioning whether they even want to do that. I can remember a period of my life where I was so low that the pain was so deep. I thought the only way to stop the pain was to end my life. And so for the guys listening, if you're out there and you're really struggling with, I don't know how to do this. I don't know how to be a dad. I don't even know how to get the energy to want to live my life or go to work. You can do it, but you can't do it alone. That's the hard rub here, guys. We are wired to want to withdraw and try and do it on our own. 84% of men, Rob, out there would say they don't have one guy to talk to. Did you know that stat?
6: No.
7: That is disturbing.
6: Yeah.
7: And so you're not alone, but you need to reach out. You need to try and find guys. And for the guys that have an element of their footing, and maybe you've grown up in the church, or maybe you have good groups that you're part of, I would encourage you to look for these guys. They're not hard to spot. And don't take the first 12 no's as a brush off. Lean in on them. They want to be pursued. They're just broken.
6: Well, we're going to continue to unpack this. There's a lot to talk about today. What does that faithful father role look like? What if you're carrying shame and regret? Where do you go from here? What if you feel like you've missed your chance? And then let's press into the stewardship aspect of it. What does it look like to really articulate and model biblical financial stewardship? And that certainly includes financial stewardship, but it goes beyond that into how we model values and priorities and trust in God. We're talking with Jonathan Lewis today. He's the president of Eastport Financial Group, but he's also the founder of Fathers for Fathers. If you want to learn more, just head to their website, fathersforfathers.org. Again, fathersforfathers.org. We'll be back much more right around the corner as we think about Father's Day coming up on Sunday. We'll be right back.
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6: So glad to have you with us today on Faith and Finance. I'm Rob West. With me today, my friend Jonathan Lewis. He's the founder of Fathers for Fathers, a faith-based organization that restores hope, healing, and purpose in the lives of men.
10: 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How many will God save out of the Great Tribulation? 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Listen to the Bible from Revelation 7. Then I heard the number of those who were sealed, 144,000 from all the tribes of Israel. From the tribe of Judah, 12,000 were sealed. From the tribe of Reuben, 12,000. 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From the tribe of Joseph, 12,000. From the tribe of Benjamin, 12,000. After this I looked, and there before me was a great multitude that no one could count, from every nation, tribe, people, and language, standing before the throne and in front of the Lamb. They were wearing white robes and were holding palm branches in their hands. And they cried out in a loud voice, "Salvation belongs to our God who sits on the throne and to the Lamb." All the angels were standing around the throne and around the elders and the four living creatures. They fell down on their faces before the throne and worshipped God, saying, "Amen. Praise and glory and wisdom and thanks and honor and power and strength be to our God forever and ever. Amen." Then one of the elders asked me, "These in white robes, who are they? And where did they come from?" I answered, "Sir, you know." And he said, "These are they who have come out of the great tribulation. They have washed their robes and made them white in the blood of the Lamb. Therefore, they are before the throne of God and serve him day and night in his temple. And he who sits on the throne will spread his tent over them. Never again will they hunger. Never again will they thirst. The sun will not beat upon them, nor any scorching heat. For the Lamb at the center of the throne will be their shepherd. He will lead them to springs of living water, and God will wipe away every tear from their eyes." From Revelation 7, listen to the Bible. It's great for the soul.
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3: 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Dr. Morris, was Genesis written as poetry?
12: No, it wasn't, Chris, but this has been a favorite claim of liberals, subtly indicating that Genesis was a work of art and not meant to be taken as literal history. But this has been shown to be false. At the Institute for Creation Research, we've investigated this claim. It was found by statistical analysis of the verb tenses used in the Genesis account of creation that it's about the least poetic passage in all the Old Testament. It was written as sober narrative history and was meant to be understood by its readers as history. Of course, even if it were poetry, it doesn't mean it's not to be believed. Who says God can't write with flair? But he wrote Genesis as a sober historical account, and we need to believe it as such. Let's go back to Genesis and get it right.
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0: Interviews and polls reveal that the hardest thing for a person to say is, I'm sorry. Yet life or death for millions depends upon saying it. I'll be back in a moment with the amazing facts.
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0: Hello, this is Joe Cruz and the Amazing Facts broadcast, facts which affect you. I heard a man preach a sermon once on how to get religion and how to keep it. I'd like to say that this is one of the biggest problems in all of Christendom. A great deal is said today about how to come to Jesus, and this is very important. A great deal is said about the grace of God covering our sins and about forgiveness. Without this, of course, there's no help for humanity. But too little is being said about how to keep religion once you get it. Now, I'd like to begin today by asserting that man does really only four important things during all of his lifetime. I know men and women are involved in many things today. There are many things to claim our attention. I think in these last days, Satan uses things to attract our attention and get our minds off of that which is really more important. Now, the Lord could foresee that this would be the case, so He warned the church to take heed, lest at any time we're overcome, excited, or too busy with the cares of this life. There are really only four important things that a man will do, and I submit that man has really very little to do with any of these four things. Now, the first really important thing he does is to be born into this world. That's important. If you don't get that done, you don't exist. And yet, no one has anything to do personally with his arrival into this world. In fact, he doesn't even know he's here for quite a while. The second really important thing that a man can do is to be born again. So few people get that done, and yet I say man has very little to do with this either. The third really important thing a man can do is to get married, and if this isn't done well, then the other things don't seem to matter so much either. And the fourth important thing a man does is die. Four things: to be born, to be born again, to get married, and die. And if any of these is not done well, then man has not really lived a good, full life. Now, I suggested that man has little to do with these things, and I'd like to continue with that thought as we discuss number two on the list, being born again. The new birth, regeneration, is the gift of God. All righteousness is by faith, and all righteousness comes from our Heavenly Father. How does man go about getting religion anyway? How does a man go about being born again? We generally think of two or three or four steps involved in man's being born again. I'd like to be very general and only listing one or two or three. The first really important step is repentance. And repentance is godly sorrow for sin. Now, the Bible speaks of two kinds of sorrow, that which is from above and that which is earthly. Repentance is godly sorrow. Many people are sorry when they get caught, but they're not truly experiencing sorrow. That means repentance to the heart. I like to suggest that a man can't be repentant without God. Repentance comes from God. The Bible tells us in Philippians 2:13 that it is God that worketh in you both the will and to do of His good pleasure. God working in you makes you want to do right. And God working in you helps you to perform the work of righteousness. I want you to see that God does it for you. Now, let's repeat that. It's God working in you that makes you want to do right, and it's God working in you both the will and to do His good pleasure. We read in Romans 2:4 that it's the goodness of God that leadeth thee to repentance. Now, this is very important, friends. Men and women all over the world are involved in all kinds of evil habits. Some come to God for cleansing. Others don't seem to care. In any case, it's the goodness of God that leads men and women to repentance. In Hebrews 12:17, we read one of the saddest stories in all the Bible. The Bible tells us of a man by the name of Esau, who one day came to the decision that he'd like to repent. Now, he was the man who willfully violated the will of God, a man who lightly esteemed the word of God and the promise of God. The Bible says that he despised his birthright, a sacred thing to any Hebrew man. It belonged to him because he was the firstborn, but he took it lightly. He drifted away from God. He didn't even seem to care. But in Hebrews 12, we read that one day he saw his mistake. He tried to repent. Now remember that repentance is godly sorrow for sin that brings about transformation in a man's life, a change, a U-turn in his activities. The Bible says Esau sought repentance carefully. In other words, he not only asked God for repentance, but the Bible says he prayed about it diligently. Nevertheless, he could not find repentance. Now, it's God who makes a man want to do right. It's God who gives him the power to do right. It's the goodness of God that leadeth a man to repentance. And if a man doesn't go when God leads him, then man cannot personally control his spiritual destiny. Now, I've talked to men and women all over the world, friends, and indeed, invariably, I find in congregations men and women who believe the truth, but that's not enough. I find men and women who agree with it, but that's not enough either. These same individuals say to me, I'm going to do it, but not now. I'm going to do it when I make up my mind. I try to point out the danger of procrastination. And we have these same people say, oh, don't worry about me. I'll never do this thing. I'll never do that thing. Friends, let me assure you on the authority of the Word of God that except God be with us, we won't do anything. It's God working in us that makes us want to do right. And when God calls, when God gives us the feeling of repentance, when our hearts become broken and contrite, and we're under conviction after having heard the will of God, Jesus Himself said that's the best time to do what God says. Today, if you hear His voice, harden not your heart. Now is the accepted time. I don't know why the devil gets people to feel that it'll always be better after a while. I want to tell you today, my friend, that it will never be easier to do what God says than right now. In fact, this is what we read in the Bible. Let me read a text which clinches this idea. It's found in John 6:44, and this is Christ speaking. No man can come to me except the Father which has sent me draw him. So there it is, you see. Being born again is the work of God for man. Man cannot bring himself the experience of the new birth. God calls. God sends conviction. God surrounds man with a spiritual atmosphere. The Holy Spirit is beside man. In order to be born again, the Holy Spirit must come into that man. And he will not come inside that man until he repents of his sin, until he yields to the pleading of God, until he obeys the will of God, the call of God. It's the work of God for us. Now, when a man has this feeling of repentance, the logical thing to do, the right thing to do, is to confess his sins. The Bible tells us in very simple language about that in 1 John 1:9. If we confess our sins, he is faithful and just to forgive us our sins and to cleanse us from all unrighteousness. I like the way God speaks to his people. If we do our part, he says, he is faithful. Now, that means a great deal to me. It means that God is always on the job. I've had people call me in the middle of the night for help as a pastor. And I've had to get out of bed and go and wash my face before things started making sense. And then I'd have to get on my knees and pray for people after having done everything I could for them. Asleep, then suddenly wakened. But listen, our God never slumbers nor sleeps. If it's 3 o'clock in the morning, you can go to God with the assurance that heaven is open for business. God sits on his throne. He never goes to sleep. The Bible says he is faithful. Then it says that he's just. That means that he'll not treat one man one way and another man another way. It's no secret what God can do. What he's done for others, he'll do for you. And that means any one of you listening to this broadcast today. God will not be nice to one fellow and cruel to another. He's just. He's fair. The Bible says if we confess our sins, he is faithful and just to forgive us our sins and to cleanse us from all unrighteousness. All means every bit. It doesn't matter what you've done or how much you've done. He can cleanse all unrighteousness. In fact, we read in another text in the Bible in Isaiah 1:18, though your sins be as scarlet, they shall be as white as snow. Though they be red like crimson, they shall be as wool. Now, some people have gone far, far into the depths of sin, into the mire of degradation. And these people often get discouraged. They say, I can't come to God. He'd never accept me. He'll never forgive my sins. But if we believe the Bible, my friends, it speaks the truth. God will receive you when you turn to Him. And He will never turn away those who come to Him in faith. repenting of their sins and wanting to get rid of those sins. If we truly repent and want to turn away from those things that are wrong, God will hear us and He'll grant us repentance for those sins. I can't think of a more encouraging word to close the program on today than this. What a tremendous thought that there's hope for you and me regardless of the past, irrespective of all our present circumstances. The darkest chapters of your past can be erased in one single simple step of faith on your part. Why don't you hasten to take that step now, friends, while the door is still open? There's only one hope for man, and that is to turn back to God and seek the Lord while He may be found. Are you one of the multitudes of people who find the Bible perplexing and uninteresting and hard to understand, friends? If so, I'd like to tell you today about our information folders and what a tremendous blessing they can be in helping you understand the Scripture. You know, the most important thing of all is that we find a Bible reason for our religious practices. Too many Christians have simply accepted what the majority were doing without any question. Because the preacher said it or the church taught it, that seems to satisfy them. Listen, the Bible says we must always have an answer for the hope within us. It's not enough to take somebody else's word concerning the way of eternal life. In our Amazing Facts broadcast, we use scores of texts to anchor every point of truth, and you'll find the same thing in the information folders as well. Now, I'm only too well acquainted with the fact that the majority of religious leaders today no longer accept the authority of an inspired Scripture. And I mean it when I say the majority, friends. Modernism and higher criticism has made fearful inroads into the faith of millions. Most young graduates of today's modern seminaries have absolutely no faith in the creation story of Genesis, the second coming of Christ, or even the virgin birth of our Lord. Their entire orientation to the ministry has revolved around the church as a social instrument. Their obsession, in many cases, seems to be the changed society by public outcry and political pressure. They join marches, organize demonstrations, create slogans, and demand freedoms that often involve the freedom even to break God's law. Listen, every Christian should be concerned about the welfare and rights of others, but the primary mission of the church is to change the hearts of men and women through the grace of our Lord Jesus Christ. It's not the business of the church to engage in politics or to stir up social revolutions. You tell me how much time Jesus spent on those great social problems of His day. Now believe me, they had issues back there just as distressing and even more than we see in this 20th century. Slavery was widespread, for example, and inequalities and injustices were commonplace. Nevertheless, Christ gave no time to those burning public questions. He even turned aside a young man who had been cheated out of an inheritance. His great concern was to effect a spiritual change in the lives of individuals. Only by that means could the larger problems of society be solved. Now, this is why the church today should be focusing on the individual. Ye must be born again, Christ said. People are born again through a personal faith and acceptance of Christ. Now, listen, we've come to a desperate time in world history. The awful controversy between good and evil is about to reach its climax in the earth. Satan's last desperate bid to overthrow God is shaping up. Every living soul will be on one side of the earth. And friends, the issues in this are laid out in our booklet entitled The Beast, the Dragon, and the Woman. Why don't you write for it today? Our mailing address is Amazing Facts, Box 680, Frederick, Maryland, zip code 21701. Now, when you write, friends, ask for the book, The Dragon Woman, or just ask for the Beast book, and we'll send it. Let me give that mailing address now once again, Amazing Facts, Box 680, Frederick, Maryland, zip code 21701. And when you write, be sure to ask for the book, The Beast, or The Beast, The Dragon, The Woman. We'll be glad to send it to you by return mail. And now, this is Joe Cruz saying goodbye for today.
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3: Welcome again to The Bible Unchained. I'm your host, Phil Ammons, and I am delighted that you've joined me again at this time in the study of God's Word. I invite you to think along with me today on the sacred topic of Thy Word is Truth, Part 1. According to the Pew Research Center, there are 5.8 billion religiously affiliated adults in the world, representing 84% of the world's population of 6.9 billion. There are over 4,300 world religions and 33,000 Christian denominations. You can just imagine the hundreds or thousands of variant holy books and texts that all claim supernaturally to be inspired words of truth. Paul writes, even in his day, there are, it may be, so many kinds of voices in the world. 1 Corinthians 14:10. How do we then identify what truth is? Was it not Pilate that asked the penetrating question that haunts the soul of teeming billions through the ages? What is truth? John 18:38. Well, Mr. Pilate, we are here today to help answer this question. What is truth? Truth means that which is real, ideal, and genuine, the property as of being in accord with fact and reality. Now, before we can enter into God's kingdom, we must be sanctified by His redeeming grace. Paul writes, and the very God of peace sanctify you wholly, and I pray God your whole spirit and soul and body be preserved blameless unto the coming of the Lord Jesus Christ. 1 Thessalonians 5:23. Jesus said, speaking of the Bible to his Father, sanctify them through thy truth, thy word is truth. John 17:17. Is it your desire to be sanctified in Jesus today? There's no other way to experience holiness and sanctification except we follow God's truth and to follow it wherever it leads us. For me, there is but one book that has the truth of God, that reveals the power, the righteousness, and dignity of a supreme and loving God. There is but one book that reveals the creation of all things and the fall and redemption of man in a coherent fashion. One book that proves its inspiration through the prophetic word, always predicting unlikely events, days, months, years, and even millennia in advance. One book that reveals the high value, the deep personal interest and fathomless love that God places on every individual. The only book where all these elements meet for me, my friends, is the Bible, the Holy Scriptures. Even though there may be thousands of world religions and tens of thousands of Christian denominations, there can be but one truth. Paul says it best, one Lord, one faith, and one baptism. Ephesians 4 and verse 5. God intended for his word to be understood in all of its truth, not just some. So how many truths can there be? By definition, there cannot exist two irreconcilable truths on the same point. Jesus said, no man can serve two masters, for either he will hate the one and love the other, or else he will hold to the one and despise the other. Ye cannot serve God and mammon. Matthew 6:24. And that includes of spiritual affiliation when it comes to the truth. There cannot be two masters of truth, only one. There is but one truth for every biblical teaching. Consciously and subconsciously, many Christians rank truth behind other factors in Christian practice and belief. Truth is sacrificed for relationships such as husband, wife, friends. Truth is sacrificed for affection for a church tradition, for a charismatic church leader. Now, some of these are mighty fine people indeed, but truth cannot be sacrificed for any man. Truth is often sacrificed for political expediency, a political party or political platform. Truth may be sacrificed for financial gain. Truth might be sacrificed because of discomfort that we might have with change and a preference for the norm, that which is convenient, comfy, and cozy to our experience and mental comfort zones. But is that what the Bible teaches should drive our relationship and desire for truth? Not only should we merely desire truth and demand truth from our spiritual leaders, we ourselves must hunger for truth, must not fear it. Jesus said, "Blessed are those which do hunger and thirst after righteousness, for they shall be filled." Matthew 5 and verse 6. Jesus says again, "Howbeit, when he, the Spirit of truth, is come, he will guide you into all truth." John 16, 13. So why is the idea of one truth so important? Well, because no error, however well-meaning, however cherished, is harmless. For every untruth, there is a corrosive, destroying effect on some truth. Every untruth, falsehood, and lie is an attack not only on truth, but on the character of God himself, because the Bible says, "A God of truth and without iniquity, just and right is he." Deuteronomy 32 and verse 4. Whatever is not true is necessarily false and a lie. Satan is the father of lies. Jesus said in John 8:44 that he is the author of falsehood. He knows that every falsehood diminishes some truth. The more falsehood, the further we drift from the truth, until the light of truth is completely submerged in darkness. The most dangerous lies are those that most resemble the truth. So we must endeavor to carefully search for complete, pure truth from the Bible and reject everything that sets itself up against that truth. Isaiah wrote, and this is a recurring theme with me, "If they speak not according to this word, it is because there is no light in them." Isaiah 8 and verse 20. All of our ideas, all of our theology, all of our concepts of truth must be tested by the word of God. Isaiah further says, "Open ye the gates, that the righteous nation which keepeth the truth may enter in." Isaiah 26 and verse 2. The nation, the people, the individual, that's you, that's me, that keepeth the truth shall enter into God's kingdom. It is said that if you give a man a fish, he will eat for a day. If you teach a man to fish, he will eat for a lifetime. Therefore, today and throughout this broadcast, I do not merely wish to speak truth to you, but more. I want to share biblical principles and tools with you to help you to recognize, evaluate, and build a solid matrix and methodology for recognizing what is truth, so that you can distinguish truth from error for yourself. Now, there are 12 tools for arriving at biblical truth that we're going to discuss. These are tools that anyone can use to find truth on any Bible subject. First, the Holy Spirit must settle the truth in our hearts. Howbeit, when he, the Spirit of truth, has come, he will guide you into all truth. John 16 and verse 13. If any of you lack wisdom, let him ask of God. James 1 and verse 5. We must submit ourselves to God and ask him to lead us to the truth. Secondly, let the Bible interpret itself. Where the Scriptures speak, we must speak. Where the Scriptures are silent, we must be silent. There is a thing called exegesis, and this is where we read a Bible text and allow that text to speak to us. In other words, we extract truth from that Bible text. That's proper. The other side is exegesis. That's a bad thing. And that's where we read into a Bible text something that the Bible writer did not intend to say. We must allow the Bible to interpret itself and not read into a Bible text our personal preferences. Thirdly, accept the Bible principle that God does not lie. In hope of eternal life, which God, that cannot lie, promised before the world began, Titus 1 and verse 2. God means what he says. The Bible is the ultimate arbiter of what truth is, in God's definition of truth. No political party, no court, no poll, no committee, no church, no human being, no matter how nice or charismatic, sincere, or trustworthy he or she might otherwise be, can be a substitute for the truth of the Bible. Fourth, truth must be sought out. If thou seekest her as silver, and searchest for her as hid treasures, then shalt thou understand the fear of the Lord, and find the knowledge of God. Proverbs 2, verses 4 and 5. We must seek out truth through earnest study, daily study of God's Word. That's where we will find truth. Fifth, the principle of eternal verities. Whatever God says or commands is binding until God says that it is no longer binding. Man cannot reverse what God has said. Numbers 23 and verse 20, Balaam said to Balak, "Behold, I have received commandment to bless, and he hath blessed, and I cannot reverse it." What God says, man cannot reverse it. Sixth, no private interpretation. Every man has a right to his own opinion, but not to his own facts. And we must interpret the Bible in light of every Bible passage that speaks to the issue about which we are studying. Not one person, but the Bible and the truths of the Bible must be taken as a whole on every subject for us to understand God's will on that particular truth, and no private individual interpretations. Seventhly, interpret every Bible passage as literal unless there is a compelling reason to apply a non-literal meaning. This is all we have for today, my friends. Next time on The Bible Unchained.
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0: This is Max McLean. How many will God save out of the Great Tribulation? What is the actual number? Listen to the Bible from Revelation 7. Then I heard the number of those who were sealed, 144,000, from all the tribes of Israel. From the tribe of Judah, 12,000 were sealed. From the tribe of Reuben, 12,000. From the tribe of Gad, 12,000. From the tribe of Asher, 12,000. From the tribe of Naphtali, 12,000. From the tribe of Manasseh, 12,000. From the tribe of Simeon, 12,000. From the tribe of Levi, 12,000. From the tribe of Issachar, 12,000. From the tribe of Zebulun, 12,000. From the tribe of Joseph, 12,000. From the tribe of Benjamin, 12,000. After this I looked, and there before me was a great multitude that no one could count, from every nation, tribe, people, and language, standing before the throne and in front of the Lamb. They were wearing white robes and were holding palm branches in their hands, and they cried out in a loud voice, "Salvation belongs to our God who sits on the throne and to the Lamb." All the angels were standing around the throne and around the elders and the four living creatures. They fell down on their faces before the throne and worshipped God, saying, "Amen. Praise and glory and wisdom and thanks and honor and power and strength be to our God forever and ever. Amen." Then one of the elders asked me, "These in white robes, who are they? And where did they come from?" I answered, "Sir, you know." And he said, "These are they who have come out of the great tribulation. They have washed their robes and made them white in the blood of the Lamb. Therefore, they are before the throne of God and serve him day and night in his temple. And he who sits on the throne will spread his tent over them. Never again will they hunger. Never again will they thirst. The sun will not beat upon them, nor any scorching heat. For the Lamb at the center of the throne will be their shepherd. He will lead them to springs of living water, and God will wipe away every tear from their eyes." From Revelation 7, listen to the Bible. It's great for the soul.
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0: the most inexact, exact science revealed in today's Creation Moment. And now, here's our Creation Moment's host, Ian Taylor.
1: Just how good are those radiocarbon dates? When reporting an exciting archaeological discovery, popular science magazines tell the reader, for example, that some man-made artifact is 40,000 years old. A few years ago, it was common to find tolerance figures such as plus or minus 1,500 years attached to these ages. These tolerance figures effectively leave an impression of objective precision in the mind of the reader. Those tolerance figures are seldom used today. The radiocarbon method was developed in 1948 and at that time was believed to be the ultimate answer to the archaeologists' dating problems. The method has not lived up to its promise, and today it is distrusted by the scientific community unless backed up by a second dating method. To give one example, when scientists carbon dated a mammoth bone hide scraper discovered in the Yukon, it was evident that man and mammoth lived at the same time, but it carbon dated at 25 to 32,000 years old. However, this put man on the North American continent about 20,000 years before humans were supposed to have arrived here. Eventually, a second test method using a nuclear accelerator was used, and this dated the same piece of bone at only 2,000 years. This example is common, and the Bible-believing Christian should not be concerned that carbon-dated ages will in any way disprove the Bible.
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1: Now the weather forecast for Strong Tower Radio. For Michigan's UP, will be mostly sunny today. Highs up to 61 degrees and winds out of the north at 5 to 10 miles an hour. We'll have mostly clear skies overnight, and lows be down to 49 degrees as winds continue out of the northwest. In northern Michigan, we're going to start off cloudy, but we do expect clearer skies as highs warm up to 75 degrees. Winds out of the northeast at 5 miles an hour. We'll be mostly clear overnight, with lows down to 46 degrees and a light breeze continuing from the north. In southern Michigan, a 30% chance of scattered showers today. We'll have partly cloudy skies with a high of 76 degrees. And mostly clear conditions overnight, lows back down to 53 degrees. For central Illinois, we'll have mostly sunny skies for our afternoon. Highs will be up to 73 degrees with a northern breeze at 10 to 15 miles an hour. Mostly clear skies are expected overnight. Lows back down to 55 degrees, and winds will continue out of the northeast at 5 to 10 miles an hour. For Strong Tower Radio, I'm meteorologist Scott Cook.
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9: I'm Miss Jean. 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It's camp season. Things are almost ready for the campers to arrive in Discovery Mountain. And up at the ranger station, the rangers are scrambling to get ready for their guests, too. Janet is ready to make new friends at the Wilderness Keepers Camp, but that's going to prove harder to do than she expects. The Discovery Mountain campers are about to see that they're going to need someone to lead them. Could help come from an unexpected place? Let's join them for today's episode called Mighty Warrior.
4: Now there's flour everywhere. What a mess.
5: Hey, Carson! Are there any leftover pancakes from breakfast?
4: Pancakes?
5: Yeah, and the strawberries? Did you know they make the perfect snack? You roll the strawberries up in the pancake and then...
4: Chaplain Jake, I have a huge mess of flour here. I don't know anything about pancake fruit burritos.
5: Pancake fruit burritos? Whoa! That's a great name!
4: I'm gonna have to make this bread dough all over again.
5: Oh, I'm sorry, Carson. Is there anything I can do to help?
4: Do you know how to make bread?
5: I know how to eat bread!
10: I know how.
4: Brianna! Oh, thank goodness. Look, the mixing machine didn't work. It spit flour all over, and the dough didn't mix.
6: Let's see. Oh, you didn't click the blade in properly. See?
4: Oh, man. That explains it.
6: And how much yeast did you use?
4: Yeast? Oh, I knew I forgot something.
5: Oh, Carson, we've got the campers coming in just a couple of hours. What are we going to feed them? This is a disaster.
4: I know. What will I do?
6: You guys, calm down. I do this all the time at the cafe.
4: Can you help me, Brianna?
6: Let me restart the dough. You clean up this mess.
4: Thanks, Brianna.
5: And I'll just take a little look-see around, you know. Oh, hey, I found the leftover pancakes and strawberries. May I?
4: Go ahead, Jake.
5: Thanks.
6: Carson, where's the yeast?
4: In the fridge.
6: In the fridge?
4: What?
6: You have to let yeast warm up to room temperature before adding it. Otherwise, your dough won't rise.
4: Well, that explains yesterday's bread.
6: Sure does.
4: Right, I cleaned up the mess. I'm gonna go run these towels over to the laundry.
6: Oh, and while you're there, can you check the load of sheets I have in the washer? Throw them in the dryer?
4: Sure.
5: You know, Brianna, Miss Michelle has the best cinnamon roll recipe, huh?
6: Yeah, she does.
5: Yeah, that secret ingredient makes all the difference. It's, what was it again?
6: Nice try, Jake. I might be busy, but you're not gonna fool me into giving you Miss Michelle's secret recipe.
5: Oh, man!
4: All right, I put the sheets in the dryer and threw in a load of kitchen towels. Man, it smells good in the laundry cabin.
6: You think so?
4: Yeah, like soap and fresh air. It's so relaxing.
6: It's so boring.
4: You think so?
6: Now watch this, Carson.
4: Brianna, the dough is perfect.
5: Hey, you two, you should switch jobs.
6: Switch jobs?
4: Like, I work in the laundry cabin?
6: And I work in the cafeteria?
5: Yeah, you're both unhappy, so switch.
4: Do you think Miss Holt would go for it?
6: I don't know. Let's find out.
5: Hey, no thanks for me and my brilliant idea? Oh, well, come on, Mr. Fruit Burrito. We've got campers to get ready for.
11: Welcome, Henry.
12: Hi, Camp Director Joyce.
11: Are you ready for another fun week of camp?
12: Oh, yeah, I can't wait.
6: Miss Holt, we have a great idea.
4: Please say yes.
11: Well, how can I say yes when I haven't heard the question yet?
6: Carson and I want to trade jobs.
11: So you would work in the cafeteria and Carson would work in the laundry?
4: Yeah. Could we?
11: Well, sure.
6: Thanks, Miss Holt.
4: Yeah, thank you.
11: Run over to the flagpole. We're about to kick off camp.
13: Miss Holt, I made a little girl cry.
11: Addison, what happened?
13: Well, she just looked at me and burst into tears.
11: Dear me, why?
13: I don't know. As soon as I turned around to get help, she just stopped.
11: That's odd.
13: Well, she said she thought I was someone else.
11: Oh, okay. Well, first-time campers sometimes get nervous, Addison. Where's Counselor Natasha?
13: Gathering our campers.
11: Okay, give her a hand and let's get everyone to the flagpole.
13: Okay.
14: Ads, why'd you make that little girl cry?
13: You saw that?
14: She took one look at you and burst into tears.
13: I know. She said she thought I was someone else.
14: Like the lady at the store in Grizzly.
13: Oh, yeah. That's so weird.
14: Weird. You know what's weirder?
13: What?
14: The girls' cabin getting to the flagpole before the boys.
13: Nuh-uh. Race you.
14: One step ahead of you.
11: Campers and staff, gather around the flagpole. Welcome to Discovery Mountain Camp. Our staff has worked hard to make sure that everything is ready for you. Let's welcome our Camp Activities Director, Hattie Bellamy.
10: Hi, everyone. We're so glad that you're here with us at Discovery Mountain Camp. We've planned lots of fun activities for you, like swimming, crafts, rock climbing, archery, and capture the flag.
15: Yeah. No cheating this year.
10: Yes, and our drama production. Mr. Garcia, come on up and tell everyone about this year's play.
16: Thanks, Ms. Hattie, and hello, campers. This year, our drama production is about a mighty warrior. God called him to lead his people and to save them from an attacking enemy.
17: Samson again?
16: Nope, not Samson. This warrior was unusual. When God called him, he was hiding from the enemy. But God called him a mighty man of valor.
18: Gideon!
16: That's right. Our drama production is about Gideon. And I hope you'll all audition. We'll need soldiers, Midianites, and more. So bring your talent tomorrow to the drama tent.
11: All right, campers. As you can see, we have a fun week planned. Now let's raise the flags. Summer camp officially begins! Yeah! Let's pray. Dear Heavenly Father, I thank you for bringing these campers to Discovery Mountain Camp. Please keep us all safe and help us to have loads of fun this week.
19: Janet, it's much easier to drop you off at Discovery Mountain Camp. At least I can drive there.
8: Dad, look, the ranger station. We're here.
19: Oh, thank goodness.
20: Welcome, camper.
8: Hi, Ranger Reed. I'm so excited about Wilderness Keepers.
21: Janet.
8: Hi, Ranger Brooke. This is my dad.
21: Where?
19: Janet, I'm gonna say goodbye from here. I need to save my strength for the hike out.
8: Bye, Dad.
20: The other campers are in the ranger station, Janet.
8: Oh, I'm the last to arrive?
20: That's all right. Come on up.
22: Oh, here's Janet. Hey, you guys. Here's my friend I was telling you about.
8: Hi, everyone.
21: Take a seat next to Hope if you like, Janet. You two are the only girls.
8: Okay.
7: Hey, watch where you put that backpack.
8: Oh, sorry. Is this seat free?
7: Help yourself.
8: I'm Janet.
7: Janet?
8: Janet. It's a different name, but it has a cool story.
7: I'll never remember all that.
8: Your Hope?
7: My friends call me Raven.
8: Oh, cool. Raven.
7: My friends call me Raven.
8: Cool
7: compass.
8: Oh, yeah. My dad got it for me.
7: Let's hope you don't get lost out here in the big bad forest.
8: I think the rangers would teach us how to not get lost.
7: Aw, the innocence of babes.
23: Raven. Shh. The ranger's about to start.
8: Hey, I know you. You're...
23: Rick.
8: Carson's friend.
7: Pfft, Ricky following Carson Vermilion around again?
23: Stop it, Hope. Janet, call me Wolf.
8: Wolf?
23: Gotta have a cool nickname at Wilderness Camp, am I right?
8: Oh, that's a good idea. You can call me...
7: Nope, you're Janet.
8: Janet.
20: All right, campers. Lend me your ears and no trading them for s'mores.
7: Is this guy for real?
21: Quiet, please. Ranger Reed has important information to share.
7: Hey, Janet, is that a squirrel?
8: Huh? Where?
7: Nope, my mistake.
20: Wilderness Keepers campers, Junior Ranger Brooke and I are glad that you are going to be our guests this week.
21: We sure are. We have a lot of work to do.
20: Campers, this week is going to be a lot like the hike up here today. A little work gets you up the hill. And a little play makes the view even better.
9: Janet reached for her water bottle, and as she did, she noticed something.
8: Hope, my compass. Did it fall off by you?
7: Compass?
9: Janet felt a bead of cold sweat run down her forehead, and it wasn't from the hike. We'll check back in with her and the campers in Discovery Mountain right after this.
24: 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Cleo Goodman, the voice of Lana Hugh.
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6: Miss Natasha, my hoodie's missing.
1: Well, Keziah, keep looking. It's probably on your bunk somewhere.
6: Nope, I can't find it anywhere.
2: Kezi, I saw it on the porch last night.
6: Oh, right. I left it there after capture the flag. Thanks, Piper.
18: Miss Natasha, I can't find my hairbrush.
1: Well, Lily, did you try looking in your duffel bag?
18: Yeah, and it's not there. I brushed my hair outside yesterday after swimming.
1: Oh, well, you probably left it on the porch.
18: I just looked, and it's not there.
6: My hoodie's not on the porch either.
1: Keziah, you're sure you left it out there?
6: Yeah, I saw it out there, Miss Natasha.
18: And my hairbrush is gone, too. Someone took our stuff.
6: No way. They wouldn't dare.
1: Now, let's not jump to conclusions. We'll keep looking. Right after breakfast, okay?
6: Okay.
1: Let's go, girls.
6: Hey, Miss Natasha. Freshly baked biscuit and gravy for you?
1: Ooh, yes, please, Brianna. And an extra one for my husband. I'll share.
5: I won't say no to a second breakfast.
6: Enjoy.
5: Come on, I saved you a seat.
1: Jake, how are things in your cabin this morning?
5: Oh, the usual drama. You know, Harold accused Hugo of stealing his towel.
1: And did he?
5: Well, Hugo says he didn't, but Luke is sure that Hugo took his new binoculars.
24: Hugo, I know you took them. Give them back.
5: See?
25: I didn't take them. When will you guys ever believe me?
1: Jake, where did Harold leave his towel?
5: On the towel line, outside overnight.
1: And the binoculars?
5: Well, Luke thinks he left them on the porch, but they weren't there this morning.
1: Jake, we had stuff go missing from the girls' cabin porch last night.
5: Oh, it wasn't Hugo. Cyrus and I keep a close eye on him. He's not allowed anywhere near your cabin.
1: Well, that can only mean one thing then.
5: Yeah? What?
1: We have a thief at camp.
5: Oh, yeah.
1: Jake.
5: I know.
1: We have to tell Joyce.
9: Meanwhile, over at the Salvation Rock climbing wall, Hattie and James worked on the activity schedule.
10: James, what I think I'll do is have Addison and Cyrus bring the campers over during the morning activity.
23: Sure, that'll work. Are you two going to climb this year?
26: Maybe, James. Rock climbing is not really my thing.
23: I'll belay for you, Cyrus. Nothing to be afraid of.
26: It all seems a little dangerous.
27: I'll try climbing, James. Just not in front of the campers. I don't want to embarrass myself.
23: Hey, learning new things is never embarrassing. God will help you. Trust him.
27: Oh, okay. Thanks, James.
10: Okay, so the schedule works for you guys?
27: Looks good. See you later.
23: See you. Cyrus, you can trust me, man.
26: Maybe not this summer, James. Bye.
10: You're not giving up too easily with Cyrus, are you?
23: Nah. Everyone's always nervous about rock climbing if they haven't tried it before. It's my job to assure them.
10: That's nice, James. If you don't mind me saying so, you seem to be enjoying this job more than you did 2 summers ago.
23: Oh, man. Now I'm embarrassed. I was a different person 2 summers ago.
10: Oh, really?
23: Yeah, I was really in a weird place, trying to figure out if I wanted to keep pursuing my Olympic dream or not.
10: Training for the Olympics takes a ton of commitment.
23: Yeah, and looking back, I realized I was just burnt out. I was only in my early 20s and wanted to retire.
10: So what did you do?
23: I started training again, but that wasn't the answer.
10: Oh, no?
23: No, I spent a lot of time praying.
10: Praying?
23: I know. That must come as a bit of a shock after my behavior when I was here last.
10: Well, I mean,
23: It's all right, Hattie. I can admit my mistakes. I made plenty of them. I thought a lot about this place. This rock. Salvation Rock.
10: Yeah, Discovery Mountain Camp is pretty special.
23: Yeah, and I realized God wanted me to do something different with my life.
10: You're right. God has a way of showing us his plan when we ask him about it.
23: Yeah. So I'm headed back to school this fall.
10: Oh? To study what?
23: Education. My favorite part of rock climbing.
10: What?
23: Helping young people.
10: That's amazing, James. Thanks for sharing your story with me.
23: Well, thanks for listening.
3: I made a lot of mistakes the other summer, including not getting to know the staff better.
4: Yeah, we have a lot of great staff here.
3: Like the great staff standing right in front of me.
4: Oh, well, thanks.
3: I'll make sure to fix that this time around and get to know all the wonderful staff.
4: Yeah, that's a wonderful idea.
12: James! Hattie!
4: Joyce, is everything all right?
3: Sis, you okay?
12: We need to have a staff meeting. Meet at the flagpole.
4: Is someone hurt?
12: No, not hurt.
3: Oh no, not Mountain Lions again.
12: No, worse.
4: Wait,
3: worse?
12: Things are going missing all over. It looks like we have a thief at camp.
9: Someone is stealing at Discovery Mountain Camp. Oh no, we'll find out more right after this.
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9: Meanwhile, over at the drama tent, the campers are vying for roles in this year's drama production.
15: Does everyone have a script?
16: Uncle Ethan, I need one.
15: Here you go, Hugo.
16: Uncle Ethan, who's the strongest person in the drama production?
15: Strongest? As in physically strong?
16: Yeah.
15: Probably the soldiers.
16: Can I be a soldier, please?
15: I don't see why not.
16: Woohoo!
15: Gather around, everyone. You each have a script, and you can see our drama production this year is about the story of... Yes, Gideon, the mighty man of valor. He was a mighty warrior.
2: There's something wrong with the script.
15: Oh, Piper? What is it?
2: Well, in scene one, Gideon is hiding in a wine press.
15: That's how Gideon's story begins.
2: How can you say he's a mighty warrior when he's hiding?
17: He sounds more like a scaredy cat.
15: Remember, at this time, the Israelites were being attacked by the Midianites. They were stealing all their grain.
17: Oh, so he was protecting it?
2: I still think he's hiding. How can he be a mighty warrior when he's afraid?
15: Very good question. It's because God says he was.
16: God called him a mighty warrior?
15: Yes, it comes later in scene one. The angel of the Lord, another name for God, calls him that. Turn to page 3 of your script.
28: Is it this part? And the angel of the Lord appeared to him and said to him, "The Lord is with you, you mighty man of valor."
15: Yes, Henry, that's it. God saw Gideon's heart and knew he was a mighty warrior.
2: Even when he was hiding?
15: Yes, that's right.
17: Mr. Garcia, who's Oreb?
15: Lily, you're not on page 3.
17: No, I jumped ahead to see how it ends. Oreb is a weird name.
15: He was a Midianite prince. He had a really cool nickname.
29: Ooh, Mr. Garcia, can I be a Midianite prince?
17: Luke, I asked first.
29: But you're a girl!
17: How dare you!
15: Now, Lily and Luke, there are two Midianite princes, Oreb and Zeb.
29: I want to be Zeb. I want to be Oreb.
15: Done. We have our Midianite princes. Now, who would like to audition for the lead role of Gideon?
26: Mr. Garcia...
15: Cyrus, all right, first volunteer to audition for Gideon.
26: No, I wasn't volunteering.
15: Well, your name's on the list now.
26: Mr. Garcia, look, Camp Director Joyce is running over.
15: She is? Oh, yes. And Mr. Simon is with her.
26: This can't be good.
15: Cyrus, watch the campers. I'll go find out what's happening.
29: Mr. Garcia, I need to talk to you.
15: What's going on?
30: We have an unusual problem on our hands. It's never happened before.
12: It seems that we have a thief among our campers.
15: Our Discovery Mountain campers? Couldn't be.
14: Things are going missing all over, and there's no other explanation.
15: Whoa. What are we going to do?
12: Gather your campers and join us at the flagpole. Time for a group meeting.
15: All right, we'll be right there.
12: Campers and staff, thank you for gathering around the flagpole. We have an important announcement.
14: We do, and I want you all to listen carefully to Camp Director Joyce.
12: Thank you, Mr. Simon. How many of you campers are missing something? Hands up. Wow, those are a lot of hands.
0: Miss Holt, what's going on?
28: Is all our stuff going to go missing? I need my sleeping bag.
29: Maybe we should just all go home?
4: Okay, quiet down, campers. Give your camp director your full attention, please.
12: Thank you, Hattie. Those of you who raised your hands, line up right here, please, in front of the flagpole. Everyone else, stay with your counselor or junior counselor.
29: Mr. Simon? Miss Holt? Should we be scared?
14: There's nothing to be afraid of. We're just trying to figure out what's going on.
0: And who's responsible?
14: We will follow a fair process.
29: Miss Holt, look!
12: What is it, Henry? Oh, no!
29: The camp flag is missing!
0: Someone stole it!
29: Someone captured our camp flag!
12: Quiet, campers! Quiet!
26: Miss Holt, can I say something?
12: Yes, Cyrus, go ahead.
26: Discovery Mountain campers, someone has taken our flag. We will fight in the cafeteria. We will fight in the forest. We will fight in the air.
14: Cyrus.
26: We will defend this camp. Whatever the cost may be, we shall never surrender. Yeah! Never surrender.
12: Campers, quiet, please.
14: Quiet down, campers. Now, listen to your instructions. We still need to gather a report from everyone who has something missing.
0: We all have something missing. Our camp flag.
14: Yes, Lily, I understand. But those of you who have a personal item missing, stay in line.
12: Cyrus, a word, please. Follow me.
26: Oh, no. I'm in trouble now, aren't I?
12: Cyrus, what were you thinking?
26: Miss Holt, I don't know. We were just reading about Winston Churchill's famous speech in history class, and, well, I just acted.
12: You were brilliant.
26: I'm sorry. Wait, huh?
12: Cyrus, you stood up and spoke from your heart to your campers, to all the campers.
26: I just wasn't thinking about it.
12: True leaders are people who care and take action.
26: Well, I'm just a junior counselor who acts before he thinks sometimes.
12: No, I don't think so. You showed us all something about you today, Cyrus. You are a mighty warrior.
26: Oh, no, I definitely am not.
12: The missing camp flag makes me think that our thief is not from inside the camp.
26: That's good, right?
12: Possibly. I'm going to need your help, Cyrus. You in, mighty warrior?
26: Mighty warrior? Seriously? Me?
9: Director Doug, what do you think? Is Cyrus a mighty warrior?
6: Well, I don't know, but it was a pretty good speech.
9: I think so, too. Cyrus can often be a little anxious, can't he? This wasn't like him.
6: No, it wasn't like him at all. But we can still be brave and courageous even when we feel anxious.
9: Oh, like Gideon. He was threshing his wheat in a wine press. He was hiding from the Midianites when the angel of the Lord found him.
6: That's right, and he called him a mighty warrior.
9: Yes, I love that verse, Judges 6:12. And the angel of the Lord appeared to him and said to him, "The Lord is with you, you mighty man of valor."
6: And it proved to be true for Gideon. I wonder about Cyrus.
9: Me too. And I wonder what Camp Director Joyce wants help with.
6: Me too. And I hope that Janet has a better time at Wilderness Keepers Camp soon.
9: Oh, Yeah, me too. She seems to be trying really hard to fit in with Hope, but it just doesn't seem to be working.
6: Yeah, and Hattie had some unexpected attention, didn't she?
9: Oh, yes. James Holt said that he'd wished he'd gotten to know the staff better 2 summers ago.
6: Well, and James seems like he's a different guy this summer, doesn't he?
9: He does. But is he really a changed person?
6: Well, Hattie must be wondering the same thing.
9: And rightly so. Knowing whether or not someone loves God is important to know when we're considering dating.
6: Well, there's a lot happening and a lot missing in this season so far.
9: Missing? Oh, you mean all the campers missing stuff.
6: Yeah, that's right.
9: Well, there's lots to figure out in our next episode.
6: There really is, and we'll see each of you here then.
9: You've been listening to Discovery Mountain, where the air is clear, clear enough to hear your imagination, and where every day is an exercise in faith. 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
11: 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Today's story...
18: But, Dad, it wasn't exactly a lie, not really. I think it's better not to tell the whole truth sometimes because you hurt people's feelings.
19: Son, a lie is a lie. It's no matter how small it may seem, there just isn't such a thing as a white lie.
18: Oh, Dad.
19: Did you ever really analyze your reason for telling an untruth?
18: Well, no, I guess not.
19: It's not to protect others, but to protect yourself.
18: What do you mean, Dad? I don't understand.
19: You tell a lie to cover up something you shouldn't have done, or perhaps something you should have done. I guess you'll have to learn the hard way. One of these days, you'll get yourself completely tangled in your own web of lies.
20: Hello, Aunt Carol.
21: Hello, Uncle Dan.
20: And hello everyone. From our opening, I'd say it sounds like Jerry has a serious problem.
21: It does, doesn't it? And unfortunately, it's a problem that's not uncommon.
20: Well, let's find out what happens to Jerry in today's story. A twist of the tongue.
21: The last rays from the evening sun slanted in through the study window, casting a reddish glow on Dad. And Jerry noticed how old and tired Dad looked. He felt more than a little guilty for worrying his dad, but Dad always made such a big deal out of everything. Oh, well, he'd try to do better. He really would. Then one morning after breakfast.
22: Jerry, will you mail these letters for me on your way to school?
18: Oh, sure thing, Mom.
22: Now, don't forget, the car payment is nearly late already.
18: Don't worry, Mom. I won't forget.
22: Have you got your lunch ticket?
18: Yeah, right here in my pocket. See you this afternoon.
4: All right.
1: Hiya, Jerry. Did you get your theme done for English?
18: Oh, wow, I goofed.
1: Well, you mean you didn't get it done?
18: Oh, yeah, my theme is done. But I forgot to mail these letters for Mom. I'll have to mail them on the way home for sure.
1: Hey, let's go, man. That was the second bell.
18: What's for supper, Mom? Sure smells great. And oh, I'm starved.
3: Supper will be ready in 10 minutes. Have you washed up?
18: Oh, you bet.
3: Say, Jerry, did you mail my letter?
18: Sure thing, Mom.
21: Jerry's appetite suddenly vanished. Those letters were still upstairs in his jacket pocket. He just couldn't tell Mom he hadn't mailed them. He'd think of an excuse to go out after supper. Then he could mail them, and she'd never know he'd forgotten them. But the evening came and went. Jerry, busy with homework, forgot the pocket full of letters. The next morning was beautifully warm. No need for a jacket. And once again, the letters were forgotten. Then, 2 weeks later, as he came home from school.
18: Hey, Mom, what's the matter? You're not sick, are you?
3: Oh, Jerry, look here.
18: What's this?
3: Look inside.
18: Dear sir, please note that the amount of $94.60 is past
3: due. Those letters I asked you to mail a couple of weeks ago. I found them in your jacket pocket this morning, after I received this overdue notice. I suppose we'll be getting other notices, too.
18: Oh, Mom, I really goofed, as usual.
3: Jerry, it isn't so much the payments being overdue that worries me. That's bad enough. But it's the thought that you're willing to absolutely ruin your life by telling lies. Why couldn't you just tell me you'd forgotten? Is that so terribly difficult? Are you that... Now, please try to do better, Jerry. It really is important, you know.
18: Sure, Mom. I promise I will.
21: For a short time, it did appear that Jerry might have learned his lesson. But he ignored his conscience, and soon it didn't bother him anymore. That spring, the high school sponsored a contest to raise money for some new physical education equipment. The students solicited donations, promoted bake sales, car washes, and put on tumbling exhibitions. They had divided Jerry's class into four teams, and there was keen competition to see which group would earn the most money and win the evening lake cruise that was being offered as a prize to the winners. Jerry, being likable and lively, was chosen captain of his team. He struggled, prodded, coaxed, and literally shoved his team into winning place. Excited as he was about new gym equipment, he was even more excited about being able to go on the cruise, especially since he'd caught the eye of Barbara, a pretty little blonde junior who had agreed to accompany him on the trip.
5: Congratulations, Jerry, and my thanks for your enthusiastic support in the campaign.
18: Oh, I was glad to help, Mr. Brisby. At times I wasn't sure we'd reach our goal.
5: Well, since you're such a capable young man, I'm going to call on your help once again. I know you've been on the cruise before with your family. Do you suppose you could make the reservations for us?
18: Oh, I'd be glad to, Mr. Brisby.
5: Fine. Write and make the reservations for 24 students and 3 adults. Now, you better take care of it right away. See if they have the 15th open.
18: All right. I'll do it today.
5: Good. With the tumbling program this weekend, I'm really busy. Here's the brochure and some school stationery.
18: Okay, Coach. Will do. Yeah, Coach?
5: Got the confirmations of our reservations yet?
18: No, sir. But it should come any day now.
5: Good boy, Jerry.
18: Oh, dear. I've done it again. Oh, well, even if I haven't mailed the letter yet, the confirmation of the dog will come. Sometime. Boy, I better get that letter off today.
21: Jerry had forgotten all about sending that reservation request. Well, not actually forgotten. Just put off. After all, Coach had said there were 3 weeks before the planned trip. He resolved to do it that night after school. But when he got home, Mom had some extra chores for him. And by the time he'd finished, he wasn't in any mood for anything but a little relaxation.
10: Jerry! Jerry, wait up! I'm on my way to Ann's. We're doing a science report together.
18: Hiya, Barb. Sorry, I didn't see you. Here, let me carry your books.
10: Thanks. Say, you know, there's only 3 days until the cruise. I can hardly wait.
18: Three dates?
10: Well, I'm on the food committee. We're going to have burgers, potato salad, and baked beans. But we haven't decided on the dessert yet. What do you think we... Why, Jerry, what's the matter? Are you feeling okay?
18: Three days?
10: Oh, don't tell me you've forgotten about the cruise.
18: Forgotten? Oh no, after all, you're my date. Now, how could I forget that?
10: And you'd better not, Jerry Evans. Well, here's Anne's house. Thanks for carrying my book.
18: Sure thing, Barb. See you tomorrow. Oh, brother. Now what am I going to do? I still haven't mailed out that letter. Well, mail service is pretty good. If I go right home and mail it out, it should be all right. There's still time. Of course, I could telephone, but that would mean a long-distance charge. There's still time enough for letter to get there. It should be there by tomorrow afternoon's mail, for sure. Wow, what a great time we'll have, and to have a date like Barbara.
5: All right. Everyone's here, so let's get going. Jack, did you fellows get that food stowed away?
2: Yes, sir. Everything's loaded on.
5: Fine. We're all set then.
21: Somehow, the burgers, potato salad, baked beans, and hot chocolate didn't seem very appetizing to Jerry. He glanced toward the dock again and saw that the boathouse was still closed. He felt sure the dockhands should be there getting things ready for the cruise that was due to start in less than half an hour. The moments ticked relentlessly as Jerry kept scanning the deserted dock.
10: Something wrong, Jerry?
18: No. Why did you ask?
10: Well, you sure didn't seem very hungry tonight. Didn't you like the supper?
18: Oh, Barb, the supper was great. Just great. I just wasn't too hungry, I guess.
10: You're sure you're not getting sick?
18: No, I'm fine. Just fine. Really, I think I'll amble over to the dock and see if they've got things ready for us.
10: Oh, okay. I'll go with you.
18: Why don't you wait here? I'll be right back.
21: As Jerry headed down the beach, the girls scurried around picking up paper plates and cups while the fellas killed the fire. He wished he felt as lighthearted as they did. There was not a soul at the boathouse. Jerry glanced at his watch. 10 minutes to go. At the sound of steps, he turned and saw Coach Brisby jogging toward him.
5: Funny, somebody's not here warming up the engines. Did they confirm the reservations, Jerry?
18: Look, there's a man coming down the beach now, Coach. It looks like he's wearing a captain's hat. Everything will turn out all right after all.
13: Can I help you, fellas?
5: I'm Dave Brisby. We're supposed to have reservations for a cruise this evening.
13: Reservations? I don't see how that's possible. Captain's gone on vacation for the week. But I'll check the records to see if some mistake's been made.
5: Jerry, you did mail the request in, didn't you?
18: Yes, Coach.
13: Well, then it'll be here. And let's check in the boathouse.
21: Jerry's heart sank clear down into the tips of his sneakers as he realized that his secret would soon be out. And then how would he explain?
5: Find anything?
13: Not in these papers. Let's see. Now, here's the mail that's come in while Captain's been away. Now, what'd you say the name of your school was?
5: River Valley High.
13: Could this be your reservation request?
5: That's our school envelope, all right. Postmarked 3 days ago. Jerry, you go on back to the group. I'll be along in a minute.
21: As Jerry shuffled toward the laughing group, now ready to go on the cruise, his face grew hot and flushed. How could Coach explain all this to the kids without making Jerry out to be what he really was? Jerry knew he couldn't come out of this mess without proving to all the kids that he was a great big liar. A couple minutes later, Coach Brisby joined the group. It didn't take long for everyone to sense that something was wrong.
15: What's up, Coach?
5: Well, it's all off. Now sit down, all of you. I'll try to explain.
18: No, Coach. This is something I have to do. I'll tell this. I got us into this.
16: Jerry?
18: I've done a terrible thing, kids. I,
0: The coach here entrusted me with making reservations for the cruise, and I did, only I waited too long. Never mailed a request until 3 days ago. The captain is on vacation now and won't be back till next week.
14: Jerry, you spoiled everything.
0: Please, let me finish. The coach asked me several times if everything was in order, and I told him it was. I kept putting it off, though, and then I lied to him. Jerry. It's a problem I've been having trouble with. I'm awfully sorry. I don't know what else to say.
21: It was a quiet group riding the bus back to the school that evening. No one sang or said much, and Barbara didn't sit with Jerry. He had a lot of time to think. He knew he'd gone down at least 90 notches in the eyes of all his friends. As the students filed off the bus, Coach Brisby stopped Jerry, who faced him with shame welling up in his throat in almost a choking force.
5: Jerry, it's too bad that our outing had to be spoiled, but I'm proud of how you stood up and took the blame like a man. If you can do that, Jerry, certainly, with God's help, you can lick your problem.
0: Yes, sir. With God's help, I will.
21: Coach Brisby reached out and grasped Jerry's hand, and Jerry thought he saw a glimmer of admiration in his eye. He vowed right then and there that he'd never, never let him or anyone else down again because of his lying or procrastination.
16: You know, Uncle Dan, now seems like the perfect time to play a certain song from that new CD you bought. You know, the Hide 'Em in Your Heart songs with Steve Green and his friends?
20: Oh, yeah, that's a good idea, Aunt Carol. I know just the song you mean. It's called Keep Your Tongue from Evil.
16: Right.
20: And I challenge all our listeners to join in as the verse is repeated. Now here's Steve.
17: Now you may be able to tame a bucking bronco or a wildcat, but you just can't tame a tongue. If your tongue is always getting you into trouble, saying things that shouldn't be said, here's something you can do.
23: Psalm 34, verse 13. Keep your tongue from evil and your lips from speaking lies.

0: wrong.
1: Now you all know why I challenged you. It's not easy singing while holding your tongue, is it?
2: How do you know that, Uncle Dan?
1: Well, I must admit, Aunt Carol, I tried it before.
2: Well, with that fascinating picture in our listeners' minds, let's begin our second story, God's Ravens.
3: God's ravens flew at night, had no wings, kept out of sight. God's ravens had human skin, had human hearts, and love within. 8-year-old Fred tumbled down the stairs into the warmth of the kitchen with little Jamie close at his heels. Julia and Laura, a bit more sophisticated at the ages of 11 and 9, followed with baby Victoria. They stood with their backs toward the old wood stove, typical of those of the late 1800s, soaking up the heat of the crackling fire as Mrs. Johnson, with her jet black hair and ankle-length dress, bustled about getting breakfast.
4: Will somebody please lace up my shoe?
5: Sit down, Jamie. Brother will do it for you.
6: Fred, didn't you use the extra comforter on your bed last night?
5: Yes, Mother, but the room was so cold when I got out of bed this morning. Besides, I'm always more cold when I'm hungry. I'm starving this morning.
7: You're always starving, Freddy, even after a big meal.
5: Hush your mouth, Julia.
6: Ch-ch-ch-ch. Here, Julia, let me take the baby. Oh, you children all sit down. Your oatmeal is ready. Julia, will you ask the blessing?
7: Dear Jesus, we thank you for this food. Bless it, we pray, and bless the hands that prepared it. Amen. How's Daddy this morning, Mother? Can he come down to eat with us? Isn't he better yet?
6: No, dear, I'm afraid he isn't.
5: Not even a little bit better? I want him to make me a swing out on that great big tree out back.
6: Children, we'll just have to be patient. I know Daddy hasn't felt like playing with you lately, but he misses you just as much as you miss him.
5: That doctor in Chicago must not have known what he was talking about. We've been here in the mountains of Colorado for 2 weeks now, and Daddy's not even one little bit better.
6: Well, we can't expect 2 weeks in the mountains to cure him. God has been good to us, though. I've had enough washings to do for families around here to keep us from going hungry so far.
7: Are we running out of food, Mother?
6: You each have an apple for your lunch today. And we still have a little something in the cupboard for supper. Well, off to school with you.
7: Come on, Fred. Here's your sweater, Laura. Let's hurry or we'll be late.
6: Julia, do you have your lunch pail?
7: Yes, Mother.
6: All right.

0: Low, but I didn't know it was that bad.
1: What are we gonna do, Julia? We'll starve.
2: I already am. There was such a little dish of oatmeal that my stomach is growling even now.
1: What's going to happen to us?
0: I don't know, but let's not complain and try not to worry Mother.
2: There's the school bell. I'll race you both up the hill.
3: Waiting at the top of the hill were Nancy and Susan Parker, daughters of the community church pastor. They had noticed the threadbare clothes and skimpy lunches of these new children and had resolved to befriend them the best they could.
2: Hi, Bea.
0: Hi, we've been waiting for you. Oh, that brother of ours. He always wants to race. And as you can see, he always wins.
4: Here, let me take your books.
0: And I'll take your lunch pail. Then maybe you can catch your breath.
2: Thanks. Well, that's the final bell. We'd better get into the schoolhouse.
3: Soon the room was quiet except for the voices of the second grade reading class. Everyone was hard at work. Well, almost everyone. Nancy Parker seemed totally unaware of what was going on around her. All she saw were the three Johnson children, their worn-out clothes, their lunch bucket, which sounded empty except for something that rattled around inside like a hard biscuit or maybe an apple. During the noon hour, Nancy and Susan Parker chatted with the three Johnson children as they ate their lunches together. Finally, Susan blurted out,
4: "My, Julia Johnson, you sure finished your lunch in a hurry. How did you get done so quickly?"
0: Well, I guess I'm just a very fast eater. Bye, Julia. Bye, Laura. See you tomorrow morning.
4: Good night.
0: Bye. See you tomorrow. Bye.
5: Bye.
0: Honestly, Susan, you just never think before you open your mouth. I was so embarrassed this noon.
4: Embarrassed? What did I do?
0: What did you do? Well, you had to ask Julia how she'd finished her lunch so fast.
4: Well, what was wrong with that?
0: What's wrong? What's wrong was that the Johnson children didn't have any lunch. Just a small apple each.
4: Is that all? Are they that poor?
0: I guess so.
4: What if they're so poor? Why'd they move to Boulder?
0: Well, I don't know. Maybe because of their father's job. Well, actually, they didn't mention a father. Maybe they don't have one. Well, there must be something wrong. When we get home, I'm going to ask Mother and Daddy.
6: Yeah. Speaking of the Johnson family, I visited them today.
4: You did?
0: Oh, tell us about it, Daddy.
6: Well, Mr. Johnson's sick. The family moved here from Chicago for his health. Mrs. Johnson's a hard-working woman, but it's next to impossible for her to be mother, nurse, and breadwinner at the same time.
4: Oh, that's too bad.
0: Daddy, I told Mother that sometimes the Johnson children don't even have any lunch to bring to school. And when they do, there's hardly anything in it. And they have just one lunch pail for all three of them.
4: Today, they only had an apple for lunch. Oh.
7: The poor dears.
0: I wish there was something we could do about it.
7: And why isn't there? Susan, you go down to the basement and find three or four big boxes. Nancy, you get a burlap bag from the back porch. You can fill it from the potato bin.
0: Okay, Mother.
4: Oh, good.
7: Oh, I'm so glad I baked some fresh bread today. Dear, I'm going to make out a list of a few things we need.
6: Huh.
7: Would you mind going over to the general store for me?
6: Of course not. I'd be happy to do that.
3: Tingles of excitement played tag up and down the girls' spines as they raced for the basement. Supper was forgotten. But not so in the Johnson home. Food was the uppermost thought in every mind as the little family nibbled hungrily at the last crusts of bread and scraped their bowls for the last taste of oatmeal.
8: I'm sorry, children, but I cooked all the oatmeal and cut the last piece of bread for supper. Now, don't tell Daddy. Let's not add to his troubles. He worries too much as it is. After all, God has cared for us in the past, and I know he won't fail us now.
0: Fred, you and Laura help Mother clear the table. I'll get the baby ready for bed.
8: Thank you, children.
3: With the kitchen in order, the family quietly gathered around Mother in the living room as she picked up the large family Bible. She turned to the story of Elijah. The children had heard it many times, but tonight they listened more intently as she read the familiar words.
8: And Elijah the Tishbite said unto Ahab the king,

0: King, as the Lord God of Israel liveth, before whom I stand, there shall not be dew nor rain these years, but according to my word. And the word of the Lord came unto Elijah, saying, Get thee hence, and turn thee eastward, and hide thyself by the brook Cherith, that is in Jordan. And it shall be that thou shalt drink of the brook, and I have commanded the ravens to feed thee there. So he went and did according to the word of the Lord, and dwelt by the brook Cherith. And the ravens brought him bread and flesh in the morning, and bread and flesh in the evening.
1: Oh, Mother, does God ever do things like that today? Wouldn't it be wonderful if God sent ravens to feed us?
2: Yes, real ravens, just like the ones that fed Elijah.
0: Well, I doubt that God will send ravens to feed us, but he might show us another way to get food. Let's ask him, shall we? Fred, would you like to begin first tonight? Then Laura, Julia, Jamie, and I'll close.
2: Dear Jesus, we are thankful that you have always provided for our daily needs, giving us shelter and food. But now we have run out of food. There's nothing left. Will you please send us food for tomorrow, like you did for Elijah? We know all things are possible with you.
3: When worship was over, the children knew it was bedtime, but they didn't feel like going to bed just yet. The crackling fire in the old wood stove threw out a penetrating warmth. The rocking chair squeaked as Mother and the baby rocked back and forth, back and forth. Julia and Laura, each busy with their own thoughts, were reluctant to start up the stairs to their cold beds. And Fred? Well, yes, Fred's stomach was still growling. All he could think about was food. Absent-mindedly, he walked over to the window, pulled back the curtain, and peered out into the cool September night.
2: If God is going to send us something to eat tomorrow, why can't he send us some more supper tonight?
3: As Fred's eyes began to adjust to the darkness outside, a dark-looking hump on the shadowy porch caught his eye.
2: What? What? What's that? Mother! Mother! The ravens have fed us, and they've left it all over the front porch.
0: What?
4: What is it, Mother? What, Fred, what do you see?
2: Look, the ravens did feed us.
1: Oh, look at all those potatoes. They must have been huge ravens.
4: And look in this box. Apples, loaves of bread, sugar, flour. Oh, Mother, isn't that wonderful? God has answered our prayers. It's a miracle.
1: And look in this box. Clothes.
0: Yes, it is truly a miracle. God was answering our prayers even while we asked.
3: After a simple second meal that night to satisfy their hunger, the children eagerly helped store the food on shelves and in bins in the pantry just off the kitchen. When the glad task was completed, they gathered again in the parlor and knelt together for a second evening worship. This time, all the prayers were joyful ones of thanks and praise. Then, with satisfied stomachs and hearts overflowing with gratitude, the little family trooped upstairs to bed. And in the minister's home that night, another family, God's human ravens, snuggled into bed with hearts warm and glowing from the joy that comes from giving.
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12: Hello, friends, this is Doug Batchelor. How about an amazing fact? Experts say the survival rate for a person falling from a three-story building is only about 50%. Surviving a fall from a 10-story building, well, almost never. Yet on December 7, 2007, Alcides Marino fell 47 stories from a New York skyscraper after a snap cable sent his window washing platform plunging to the concrete pavement. The accident killed his brother, who was working on the same scaffold, and left 37-year-old Marino in critical condition, with 10 broken bones and a brain hemorrhage. In spite of several cracked vertebrae, he escaped severing his spinal cord, which would have left him paralyzed. Doctors couldn't risk moving him to an operating room, so they performed surgery right there in the emergency room. Then after 3 weeks in a coma, on Christmas Day, he awoke and spoke. Less than a month later, he was discharged, and 6 months later, he was walking with a limp. Doctors say Moreno's survival is astounding, yet even miraculous. Did you know the Bible tells us about people who have survived falling from dizzying heights? Stay with us, friends. We're going to learn more as Amazing Facts brings you this edition of Bible Answers Live.
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12: 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One more time,
14: Lines are open right now. Good time to pick up the phone. We know some are out on the road traveling for the Independence Weekend vacation. And you can give us a call, 800-463-7297. We'll bring you into the studio. And my name is Doug Batchelor.
15: My name is John Ross. Good evening, listening friends. And Pastor Doug, let's begin the program with prayer. Dear Father, once again, we thank you that we can spend a few moments together studying your word. And we want to invite your presence to be with us, guide our hearts and our minds. Be with those who are listening, wherever they might be. And thank you, Father, for giving us your word, which is a lamp unto our feet and a light to our path. Bless our time together, for we ask this in Jesus' name. Amen.
14: Amen.
15: Pastor Doug, you opened the program by talking about an incredible survival of a man who fell 10 stories. Of course, that's high. When you stand at the base of a building and you look up 10 floors, it's quite a ways up there.
14: Well, actually, this man, I said 10 stories is the, almost no one survives that.
15: Right.
14: This man fell 47.
15: Oh, 47.
14: 47 stories. And it's just absolutely incredible. That, you know, of course, it was a tragedy, horrific. Can you imagine? I've done skydiving. I don't know. Have you ever tried that yet?
15: No, I haven't.
14: Would you be willing? Not going to make a commitment on the radio.
15: I've jumped with a parachute off a mountain one time, but not out of a plane.
14: Well, that's still impressive.
15: But
14: to free fall,
15: that's right.
14: The distance of 47 stories, it would be terrifying. Of course, he lost his brother, but to survive is, well, it's on the same level as somebody surviving from falling out of an airplane, because you just about reach terminal velocity at that speed. And then, of course, I tie that into people in the Bible who have fallen from great heights. But I wasn't talking about falling from a biblical skyscraper, where, you know, the devil asked Jesus to jump off a pinnacle, and the Bible tells us Satan fell from heaven. But we're talking about people who fall spiritually, and that might apply to some of our friends listening right now. Ecclesiastes 4, 9, and 10, two are better than one, because they have a good reward for their labor. For if they fall, the other will lift up his fellow. But woe to him that is alone when he falleth, for he has not another to help him up. You know, some people fall and they think, how do I ever survive this? In the Bible, talk about falling to great height. David, the king, was at the zenith of his kingdom. He was winning battles in every front. He had a great reputation, the giant killer. He was good-looking. He was bright and poetic and had everything going for him. And then he had that terrible spiritual fall with Bathsheba, and it actually gravitated into at least being an accomplice in the murder of a friend. So how do you recover something like that? You know, the Bible tells us that David thoroughly repented of his sin. It was confessed. It was repented. And then you read Psalm 51, or you can even read in Psalm 32, and he talks about, blessed is a man whose transgression is forgiven. Or Psalm 51, he said, take not from me your Holy Spirit. Restore unto me the joy of your salvation. And David did come back again. God used him again to win further victories. He inspired him with other songs, and he was able to come back from that. Of course, the consequences don't always go away. But the Bible's full of examples of people like Peter and Moses and others, Abraham, that have made spiritual mistakes. They've tripped, they've fallen. The key is to not staying down, but getting back up again. This man was visiting a dock where a fisherman was sitting one day, and looking off the dock, he said, if I were to fall in there, would I drown? The fisherman thought that was a strange way of asking how deep the water was, but he said, falling in doesn't kill anybody. It's staying under that kills you. And so, friends, if you've fallen, don't stay under. That's what's dangerous. Get up again. There's a promise in the Bible in Jude 24. Well, it's Jude verse 24. There's only one chapter in Jude. Jude verse 24. Now unto him who is able to keep you from falling, and to present you faultless before the presence of his glory with exceeding joy. Friends, if you've fallen and you thought, I've prayed and repented over this sin so many times, God's probably tired of hearing from me. No, he's not. The thing that is a danger is if we cease to repent. So don't be fearful of coming to the Lord when you fall. Ask him for forgiveness and ask him for power and a change of heart. He is able to keep you from falling. And maybe you'd like to know about how to get a new beginning, or maybe you've never accepted Jesus. We have a special offer tonight to talk about how to accept and embrace that salvation.
15: We have a study guide that is entitled Rescue from Above, and it tells you the good news of salvation and what it is that we have to do in order to receive that wonderful gift that Jesus wants to give us. Again, the name of the study guide is Rescue from Above, and if you'd call our resource line, the number is 800-835-6747. Again, that number is 800-835-6747, and you can ask for the study guide Rescue from Above, and we'll be happy to send it out to anyone who calls and asks for it. And also, if you're close to your computers, you can join us here in the studio via our live web feed. That's Amazing Facts. Oh, wait a minute. What is it? Live.amazingfacts.org. That's live.amazingfacts.org. And you can join us here in the studio. Well, we're ready to go to the phone lines. Our first caller this evening is Fred, and he is listening from Stamford, Connecticut. Fred, welcome to the program.
16: Yes. What can you tell me about the high Sabbath?
14: Well, in the Bible, I believe it's the Gospel of John, where it talks about that Sabbath was a high Sabbath. And it's speaking of when an annual Jewish feast, a number of the Jewish feasts were called Sabbaths. They were days of rest, holy days. They came once a year, such as Passover, Day of Atonement, Feast of Tabernacles. When an annual Sabbath overlapped the weekly Sabbath, they claimed a double blessing. They called it a high Sabbath. And it so happens that the week of the Passover, when Jesus died, was an example of the Sabbath from the annual Passover happened to overlap with the regular weekly Sabbath, and they called that a high Sabbath, and they claimed they got a double blessing on that day.
15: The verse you're referring to is John chapter 19 and verse 31, which speaks about that Sabbath being a high Sabbath. That, of course, is the Sabbath that immediately followed the crucifixion of Jesus on Friday.
14: Mm-hmm. Does that help a little, Fred?
16: Yes, it does.
14: Oh, appreciate it. Yeah, absolutely. If you'd like, we also have a website dedicated. We get a lot of questions on the Sabbath, and they're very important and valid questions. A lot of Christian churches are sort of rediscovering how important it is to have that day of rest. There is a website called sabbathtruth.com, sabbathtruth.com. Just got gobs of information presented in a very attractive, easy-to-understand way. And we know that you'll all appreciate that.
15: Our next caller is Jackie, and he's calling from Louisiana. Jackie, welcome to the program.
17: Thank you.
14: Hi. And your question?
17: My question is John chapter 14, starting at verse 8, where Philip saith unto him, Lord, show us the Father, and it suffices us.
14: Yes.
17: Jesus, you know, can you explain that to me? When Jesus said, if you've seen me, you've seen the Father.
14: Yeah, the Bible tells us that Christ, one of the principal reasons that Jesus came was, of course, to die for our sins and to show us how to love and treat each other. But beyond that, he came to help us understand God, to show us the Father. And so Jesus is called the image of the Father. He came in the express person of the Father. And that shouldn't surprise us. The Bible says God is one. God the Father, Son, and Holy Spirit are all perfectly united. It's interesting to me now when I call home how when my boys answer the phone, I can't tell them apart because they've got that distinct bachelor voice. And the oldest boy, people call in and they think that he's me because we sound a little alike, especially if all you get is hello. So Jesus, of course, he came to reflect the personality of the Father. There's no difference where their characters are different. They're united in one in their character and their personality. And so if we want to know what God is like, some people think the God of the Old Testament is a harsh, vindictive, judgmental God, and Jesus is loving and merciful and gracious. They're really the same. They're identical. You can see judgment in the New Testament. You can see mercy and grace in the Old Testament. So Jesus came to reveal what the Father is like.
15: You know, Jesus said of himself, we read about this in John, that he is the Alpha and the Omega, mm-hmm. and he's referred to as the Word. Our words are our thoughts expressed. And so Jesus is the thoughts of God revealed. If you want to know what God's like, the Father, then look to Jesus. And that's why I said to the disciples, he who has seen me has seen the Father.
14: Yeah, the Bible tells us that Christ is all the fullness of the Godhead bodily. So all of God was sort of poured into him. I appreciate your question, Jackie. By the way, we do have a book that talks about God and some of these components, and it's dealing with the subject of the Trinity. It talks about the relationship of the Father, Son, and Holy Spirit. If you ask for our free book and study guide on the Trinity, we'll be happy to send that to you.
15: The number to call is 800-835-6747. That is our resource line, and you can ask for the book on the Trinity. I believe it's entitled, The Trinity, Is It Biblical?
14: Yes.
15: And we'll be happy to send that to anyone who calls and asks. The number again is 800-835-6747. Our next call is Ed, and he's listening from Chicago, Illinois. Ed, welcome to Bible Answers Live.
18: Hello, gentlemen. Thank you for taking my call. Love your show. Always hear it.
14: Well, thank you.
18: I have a question about the end of time, and it's regarding, I'm translating from the Spanish version. It says that, the Bible says that men will say, peace and safety, and then the end will suddenly come. I'm wondering how that is going to play in the end of time. I'm wondering if, say, there's a financial problems we're having and all the craziness that is going on in this world, will it get better and then, boom, the end will come, or how will it play out?
14: Well, first of all, the verse you're talking about, I believe, is 1 Thessalonians 5:3. For when they say peace and safety, then sudden destruction comes upon them as labor pains upon a pregnant woman. I do believe this is in connection with the second coming. Because Jesus refers to his coming as birth pangs, and here Paul is referring to it as labor pains. It's like the world, it goes through a convulsion before it is delivered from all of the suffering and the persecution, and it has a new birth, you might say, because God will ultimately create a new heaven and new earth. How that's going to play out, there will be a great time of trouble. The political leaders will be saying peace and safety. I don't know that that means everything's going to be easy in the world, but they're going to be forecasting, you know, years of peace. Jesus, you know, this is something I've heard people argue both ways. Jesus said, as it was in the days of Lot and as it was in the days of Noah, well, just before the flood, you know, it was probably a beautiful day there in the antediluvian world. And just before the fire came down in Lot's time, it may have been another beautiful day. The economy could have been booming. So, you know, while I do think there are going to be an increase of natural disasters, there's going to be probably serious economic problems connected with the beast power, because I think it's going to require the consolidation of an international economy to control buying and selling. Did that make sense?
18: Right, absolutely, yeah.
14: So I think there's going to be some kind of financial meltdown that's going to lend us towards an international economy. And, you know, we're getting there now. But and there'll be an increase in, Jesus said, plagues, war, earthquakes. You know, we've seen terrible tsunamis. And I think you're just going to see, like, when a lady is about to have a baby, she might have a birth pain every now and then up until the time of the baby. They call them Braxton Hicks contractions. It doesn't mean anything. It's just the body getting ready for the main event. But finally, when those contractions start coming, and they're, you know, 20 minutes apart, and then 10 minutes apart, and then 5 minutes apart, you notice there's an intensity, an increase in frequency and intensity just before the baby comes. We will see an increase in frequency and intensity of these disasters. Everything from the plagues to the wars to the natural disasters just before Jesus comes. Now, I don't know, did I ever get in anywhere near your question?
18: No, you did. You did. I'm just wondering, you know, you see things getting worse, and it makes you wonder what to do. You know, I mean...
14: Right, how do you prepare? Well, I don't recommend you take your money and put it in a mattress. I know people back in 2000 that thought for sure the world was going to end with Y2K, which turned out to be the mother of all false alarms. And, you know, they ran for the hills and they cut up all their identification cards and they ate out of 5-gallon buckets of beans. And you know, they got tired of that after a year and a half and kind of came back to civilization. So I think they took their money out of the mattress and put it back in the bank. you lose that interest. You know, I think the best thing is just to pray that God gives you wisdom about where he wants you. And when the time comes, I think the Lord is going to impress his people what to do and where to go and how to respond.
18: Amen.
14: But in the meantime, people are being lost. They need to be warned.
15: Mm-hmm. You know, we have a book talking about the second coming. Pastor Doug, you wrote it, Anything But Secret. And it gives some signs as it relates to the nearness of the coming of Jesus and also the manner of his coming. And we'll send that to anyone who calls and asks for it. The number for our resource line is 800-835-6747. And you can ask for the book, Anything But Secret. That's Anything But Secret. We'll be happy to send it to anyone who calls and asks. We have Glenn, who is listening from New York. Glenn, welcome to the program.
19: Hi, good evening, pastors.
14: Evening.
19: My question has to do with the word Selah. Selah appears in a number of Psalms and the book of Habakkuk. Considering the fact that the Bible has been translated so many times from Hebrew to Greek to Latin to German to English, and all the words are for the most part understandable and have been translated clearly and have been identified, yet the word Selah, there remains this controversy. And my question is, why hasn't it just been dropped since all the biblical historians have not been able to agree on what that word means?
14: Well, I'll tell you what I have heard. Of course, I'm just weighing in on one of the camps, so it may sound biased. The Psalms, and many times, not only in Habakkuk, but in the Psalms, for instance, Psalm 3, it says Selah. And Ah means usually God, like in Jehovah. But it really means think on this. Now, Selah, because the Psalms were music, there was an interlude where you were supposed to meditate on something. And so, you know, in the New King James Version I'm looking at right now, they have Selah off to the side in these Psalms because they're saying this was a point in the poem or in the music when you were supposed to have an interlude to meditate on what was said, and then you take up the next refrain. And, you know, we have that in music all over the world. So many have chosen to leave it in because they thought, you know, for nothing else, if this is ever put back to music, they'll know where David, under inspiration, said, this is a place to pause and think about this.
19: Oh, okay, that makes sense. So if there comes a time where we understand the meaning, whatever it means can be inserted into the psalm to understand it correctly.
14: Yeah.
19: Okay.
14: Because it's in some of the very ancient manuscripts, and we think, you know, this may have been actually penned by David. If it was inspiration, let's leave it there. Was it part of the music? Well, they didn't write music like the classical artists did. So you wouldn't want to delete the one thing he did write that was part of the music, about where the pauses were.
19: I see, because I was reading the Psalms, and I actually I facilitate a small Bible class, and to read a psalm and then to include the actual word, which sounds meaningless to everybody, it's like playing an instrument and you hit a note out of key.
14: Well, just tell them whenever they come to the word Selah, that they're supposed to, it means think on this. Take a breath, meditate on what was just said. You will find that the word always appears at the conclusion of a thought.
19: Then why hasn't NIV or King James, why don't they translate that word then to just say just that?
14: Well, because there is a discrepancy on whether it means think on this or amen or pause or... So they left it in the original.
15: Yeah, some of the ideas with reference to what exactly it means, it could mean silence or pause or end or even a louder strain. So there's been some question as to what exactly...
14: Go up a note.
15: Yeah, what exactly the word means, but it carries with it the idea of pause or a break in the music, in the song, for contemplation perhaps on the point.
14: Hey, I appreciate your question, Glenn. That's a very important question. I don't think we've had that in years, and people need to know about that.
15: We have Keith, who is listening from California. Keith, welcome to the program.
20: Yes, thank you.
14: Hi, Keith, and your question?
20: I have a question on Zechariah chapter 3 and verses 1 and 2. I want to know if that messenger there is referring to Jesus. I believe it is, but I just want to get your opinion on it before I run with it.
14: In Zechariah 3, 1 and 2, it says, "He showed me again Joshua the high priest standing before the angel of the Lord, and Satan standing at his right hand to oppose him. And the Lord said to Satan, 'The Lord rebuke you, Satan. The Lord who has chosen Jerusalem rebuke you. Is not this a brand plucked from the fire?'" So are you wondering if the angel of the Lord that is standing there in the vision is Jesus?
20: Okay, I think I might have gotten the wrong verse. I think it's Malachi chapter 3.
14: Okay, that I was wondering because, "Behold, I send my messenger, he'll prepare the way before me." That one?
20: Yes.
14: That's talking about John the Baptist.
20: Okay. So it's definitely talking about John the Baptist. Okay.
14: Yeah, it says he'll prepare the way and the Lord. So after the messenger prepares the way, then the Lord who you seek will suddenly come to his temple. And Jesus said that John the Baptist was the one who is to go before him and prepare the way of the Lord. You know, in Bible times, when a king traveled, they often had a contingent of people that went out before the chariot, and they would fill in the low places, and they'd cut down the high places and prepare the road. And the work of Elijah and John the Baptist was something like that. And there's going to be an army of John the Baptist in the last days, too. Appreciate your question, Keith.
15: We have Steve listening from South Dakota. Steve, welcome to the program.
2: Oh, hello.
14: Evening.
2: Yeah, my question is referring to the second beast, I believe, that comes up out of the land.
14: Okay, in Revelation 13?
2: Yeah, and if I'm not mistaken, I've heard you say that, refer to it as the United States.
14: Yeah.
2: Okay. And doesn't it receive a deadly wound to the head?
14: Well, let's read it. This is Revelation 13, verse 11. "Then I saw another beast coming up out of the earth, and he had two horns like a lamb, and he spoke like a dragon." A lamb in the Bible is typically a symbol of something good, Jesus. Dragon is the opposite. So he speaks like Christian, but ends up legislating like a dragon.
2: Right.
14: Or he actually looks like a Christian, legislates like a dragon. And he exercises all his power, all the power of the first beast, and he's telling everyone to worship the first beast whose deadly wound was healed. And so the deadly wound actually happens to the first beast that you find in the first 10 verses.
2: Well, I thought it was the second beast. I'm sorry. I was wondering if the wound could have been like a civil war, and the government takes a pretty good hit but recovers from it. So what happens to the first beast, not the second?
14: Yeah, and it says, I saw in verse 3, Revelation 13, "I saw one of his heads as it had been wounded mortally, and as a deadly wound was healed." So the wound of the first beast, and for anyone listening, Amazing Facts has some lessons that deal with both America in prophecy, and we also have one talks about the first beast, who is the Antichrist. And so, Keith, you or anyone can take a look at this. In addition, if you go to YouTube, Doug Batchelor has a YouTube that's called America in Prophecy, where I talk about these very verses that you're asking about.
15: Mm-hmm. And you're on the right track, Steve, as far as did it involve war, this wounding to the first beast. And yes, if you're reading Revelation chapter 13, it says, "He shall be killed with the sword. He who kills with the sword shall be killed with the sword." That is in verse 10. And it's referring to a judgment that comes upon the first beast.
14: And the sword, especially the damage to the first beast, comes from the word, which is sharper than a two-edged sword. So it's through the proclamation of the word he especially gets his deadly wound. I hope that helps a little bit, Steve. And by the way, if you'd like to call and ask for a lesson that talks about the Antichrist, who is the Antichrist, we'll send you that. It talks about Revelation 13 right there.
15: The number to call is 800-835-6747, and the study guide is, again, Who is the Antichrist? And we'd be happy to send that to anyone who calls and asks for it.
14: Also, right along with that, the U.S. in Prophecy, it is part of that same chapter, and we'll send you that as well. Well, listening friends, in just a moment, we're going to be taking a break, and we want to remind people that not only are we streaming today, and you can be looking at the webcast of a radio program on live.amazingfacts.org, but course, you can listen to this program around the world on the internet. 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
15: You know, Pastor Doug, we'd like to also mention, just before we take a break, that we have a great website, a resource for people who want to study the Bible, and it's called BibleUniverse.com. 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And I'm looking at it right here. It's possible for a person to take a correspondence online Bible school, enroll in the school. It's for free, and you can study in different languages. We have these study guides in English, Chinese, German, Hungarian, and many more.
14: Yeah, just about every major language of the world, people can do Bible studies, and it's fun when we get reports of people in China and other parts of the world that are studying. So after you go through the Bible studies, you might have a friend in some other part of the planet. 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
15: And I'm still John Ross. And friends, if you want to call in, the number again, just one more time, we'll remind you, is 800-463-7297. 800-463-7297. We're going to go to Gary, who is listening from Florida. Gary, welcome to the program.
21: Hey, how you guys doing this evening?
14: Doing well. And your question?
21: Yes, sir. Doug, I was wondering, who was the one who sat above the mercy seat on the Ark of the Covenant? You know, was it God the Father, God the Son, Jesus, or was it the Holy Spirit?
14: Well, the it's an interesting word, and maybe Pastor Ross will look it up and tell us where that phrase mercy seat is found. It's found a number of places, but I understand that I heard that it was Martin Luther who chose that wording of the translation. It's a unique Hebrew word, and they were looking for a word that would talk about the place where God met with them there between the angels. That mercy seat, of course, nobody, Moses and God the Father, didn't sit down and position himself between those two golden angels as a throne. It represents the throne of God in heaven. You know, in Isaiah chapter 6, when he has this vision of God on his throne, he's flanked by two cherubim, each one with six wings. And so those golden angels on the ark, it represented the presence of God and the throne of God on earth. It was a place where Moses would talk to God, and the Lord, his presence was symbolized. So they called it the seat, but no one actually sat on it.
15: The verse you're referring to, actually there's many references to mercy seat, but the first reference is in Exodus chapter 25, verse 17, where it talks about the Ark of the Covenant. The lid of the Ark of the Covenant, which was made of pure gold, was called the mercy seat. And on either side were the two covering cherubs, and the Shekinah glory, that's the visible presence of God, was revealed above the mercy seat in the most holy place of the tabernacle.
14: So, I don't know if that helps a little. We actually have a lesson we can send you that has a picture of the ark on the cover and that space in between the angels.
15: The study guide is entitled God Drew the Plans, and it talks about the sanctuary on earth and also the sanctuary in heaven where Jesus is ministering as our high priest. Call our resource line, that's 800-835-6747. You can ask for the study guide God Drew the Plans, and we'll be happy to send that out to you. Our next call is Jerry, and he is listening from Oregon. Jerry, welcome to the program.
0: Yes, good evening, Pastors Ross and Batchelor.
14: Evening.
0: Good evening, and I'm reading, and I'm very perplexed by what I read in Judges 11:30-39.
14: Okay.
0: Basically, this warrior by the name of Jephthah, if I'm pronouncing
14: yes.
0: right, he's doing battle with the Ammonites, and he makes a vow with the Lord that if the Lord gives him victory, he will sacrifice the first thing that walks through the door of his home when he returns home. And the Lord gives him victory. Then he goes home, and lo and behold, his daughter walks through the door. He explains what he has to do. His daughter tells him that he must keep his vow, and he does. Now, human sacrifice is something is detestable to the Lord, something he found very objectionable about the pagan people, and yet in this case, he didn't stay the hand as Abraham, as was done with Abraham and Isaac. So you see my point. I'm just
14: I do. Yeah, you know, I think there's a common, and don't feel bad, there's a common misunderstanding, Jerry, with this verse. The law, the Hebrew law actually said that all firstborn children were to be offered to the Lord. But they didn't offer their actual children. They offered an animal in its place. You could dedicate or offer your children to the Lord, and you never sacrificed them. What they did was, like Hannah promised God, if you give me a son, I will offer him to you. She brought him to the temple, and he remained there the rest of his life. He was a prophet. He was dedicated to God, something like a Nazarite vow. Well, you could also do that with your child. And you notice that Jephthah, he made a vow thinking whatever came through his gates, it's, you know, when you have a small farm, and I used to come home and our goats would run out to meet us. And he was saying, you know, he thought the cow or the goat or something would come out. If his donkey had come out, he would not have sacrificed his donkey, because you never sacrifice an unclean animal. He would have substituted something or done a sacrifice of money. But with your child, what he did was he basically said, I'm going to give her to God's service, and she will be among the women that serve at the sanctuary. And you read in the New Testament about Anna, who served God in the sanctuary for 80 years from her widowhood. And then you read how every year Hannah brought her son Samuel a little garment once a year after she dedicated him to the temple. You read that when Jephthah's daughter says to her father, look, you've made a vow to God, do what you've promised, but give me some time to go bewail my virginity with my friends. She doesn't say we bewail my death. She would never marry. And like Anna in the New Testament, she was going to dedicate the rest of her life to serving God. This is where some of our Catholic friends get the idea for the nuns remaining celibate from these two stories. But he didn't offer her as a sacrifice, but it says he had no son. He had no other child. That meant that he would have no offspring because she would never marry. She went to the temple. It says the daughters of Israel went 4 days each year to lament the daughter of Jephthah the Gileadite. They would go see her once a year and spend 4 days with her. So, no, he didn't offer as a sacrifice. The best answer I've seen where the points that I just gave you are itemized, if you look online, you can see for free the Matthew Henry commentary. Matthew Henry has a really good point-by-point scriptural references for what I just shared with you.
0: Okay, I'll certainly do that.
14: Yeah, so he didn't, God never accepted human sacrifice. Jephthah was mourning that he was going to now have to sacrifice having his daughter Mary be part of his family. She was being brought to the temple. But there's no example of any Jew sacrificing his child. The only time they did that was for pagan gods. So take a look at Matthew Henry's commentary and see what you think. But I think there's a lot of scriptural support when you take a real close look at that.
15: We have Jesse, who is listening from Florida. Jesse, welcome to the program.
1: Good evening.
14: Evening.
1: Yeah, I just wonder if you have something to say, if there's a prophetic meaning of that John 20, verse 6 and 7, and I just let you read it, and about that when Simon Peter saw that linen cloth and the handkerchief that had been around the head, and it's, how come it says it's folded together in a place by itself? Is there a meaning?
14: I think there is. Let me read it for our friends that are listening, Jesse. And this is John 20, verse 6 and 7, Gospel of John. Then Simon Peter came. He came to the tomb, following him. He comes following John. Young John outran Peter, but Peter went in first. And it said he went into the tomb, and when he saw the linen cloths lying there, and the handkerchief that had been around his head, not lying with the linen cloths, but folded together in a place by itself, then the other disciple came in. It says he also believed. What that really meant to them is they were afraid that someone had come and evicted the body of Jesus. They tossed it out, they reburied it, or they weren't sure what had happened. But they knew Jesus, and Jesus was very neat, and he gave attention to detail. And they thought only Jesus would pause after rising, and the angel maybe removed the handkerchief from his head, and take the time to fold it. And they thought, he is alive. And so it was that little attention to detail that I think it was further evidence for them that this was not, you know, someone stealing the body or tomb raiders or, you know, his body being evicted, but that Jesus himself rose and quietly folded the handkerchief and He was always interested in little things, like when he multiplied the bread, he said, don't forget the scraps. I mean, Jesus was thrifty and neat. He'd make a good house guest. So I think that's the meaning of that. You got anything to add, Pastor?
15: Maybe
14: Ross?
15: A little more. You could also look at the only thing that Jesus left after his resurrection when he ascended to heaven was the clothes that he was buried in, his robe.
14: Yeah.
15: And of course, robes in scriptural clothes is connected with righteousness. Christ, through his sacrifice, leaves his righteousness for us.
14: That's right.
15: We can receive it by faith. So I think there, you know, you could maybe look at more of a symbolic application, but it's comforting to know that Jesus pays attention to little things in our life he's very much aware of and he's concerned about.
14: That's right. I appreciate your question, Jesse. Hope that helps a little.
1: Yeah. Oh, okay. I thought that it was
14: you there?
1: Yeah, I'm still here. Well, I thought about it's a symbolic of Jesus' second coming because, you know, I think it's the custom before that if you fold your napkin when you're in your dining table, something like that, if you fold your napkin, it means that you're not done yet, that you have to come back.
14: You know, I've heard that before, and it's I've heard an eloquent presentation on that before, and it is... It's touching, it's fun to think about, but I don't see an example of that in the Bible. It's just kind of a modern custom.
3: So I don't know that we could use that to support why that was happened. The napkin around his head was not like a dinner napkin from eating and dabbing your mouth. It was the wrapping for, they were grave clothes that they would put around the head. They used a different cloth for the head just out of respect. So we've sometimes seen, you know, heaven forbid, but sometimes a person dies in public, they cover them up.
15: Mm-hmm.
3: And so when a person died, they, you know, some cultures put pennies on their eyes and some people covered their face. So I think that's what that's talking about. But I know what you're talking about. Jesus is coming back, no question about that. Thank you, Jesse.
15: We have Lena, who is listening from Virginia. Lena, welcome to the program.
5: Yes, hello.
3: Hi.
5: Thank you so much for your ministries, Pastor Doug and Pastor Sean Ross. I listen to you every week.
3: Well, thank you.
5: I have a question, and I'm a little confused on how to express it, but when Paul is saying absent from the body, present with the Lord, it's almost like he's debating with himself whether it would be better for him to live or die. And he says if he lives, it'll benefit the people he's writing to. And if he dies, then he'll be with Jesus.
3: Mm-hmm.
5: Well, if he thought he would just be asleep until the last day and then be resurrected, why would he even have that in a debate then? If he thought, like, what value would that be if he's asleep all that time?
3: Right. Well, let me read. Let me read this to our friends listening.
5: Thank you.
3: If you read in 2 Corinthians 5, verse 6, for we are always confident knowing that while we are at home in the body, we are absent from the Lord. For we walk by faith, not by sight. We're confident, yes, well pleased to be absent from the body and to be present with the Lord. You know, it is a difficult verse, the way it's worded. But one thing we know is that when a believer dies, and they die in a saved condition, as far as they are concerned, immediately their next conscious thought is the resurrection and their being caught up to meet the Lord in the air. There's no passing of time. For us that are on the earth, that live in this dimension of time, according to our calendars and clocks, it hasn't happened yet, because we know that in the future, before people go to the reward, there's a resurrection and there's a judgment. So people don't go to heaven before the resurrection, and they don't go to heaven before the judgment. People get their rewards at the coming of the Lord. That's why the Bible says in 1 Thessalonians chapter 4, and the Lord will descend from heaven with a shout, the voice of the archangel, the trumpet of God, then the dead in Christ will rise. When he comes, they rise. Well, so if a believer like Paul dies, the next thing he knows is the coming of the Lord, and he's caught up to meet the Lord in the air. So it's like you've worked a long day and you go to sleep. Next thing you know, it's morning. You have no consciousness that some people drift off, you know, at their desk and they wake up an hour later. So, and had no idea it was so long. And that's what Paul was saying. He said, you know, I need to stay here in this life, in this body, and serve you, but I'm torn. I'd like to be present with the Lord. And so I think that's the perspective that they had.
5: But did Paul believe that when you die, then you'll stay asleep until the last day?
3: Yes.
5: If he believed that, then why would he bother even debating it in his mind, which would be better? Because then it would be, either I live and help out the people here, or die and I sleep. So why would he even debate that?
3: Well, I can debate that right now. See, in other words, I could say, wow, you know, I'd love to go to sleep and wake up and be with Jesus. I would love that. But, you know, I've got a family, and probably too soon for me to exit their lives, and I've got work and church, and so I'm torn. So I can see myself thinking exactly what Paul is thinking. I think all of us get sick and tired of being sick and tired in this world and all its sin, and we'd love to get out of here and have our next thought be the presence of the Lord. But, you know, while the Lord has something for us to do here, we need to stick around. So I think that's what Paul is saying. You know, you read about all the sufferings of Paul. He went through an awful lot. And, you know, I don't think he wanted to stick around and just be persecuted mm-hmm. every day.
15: You know, we have a book called Absent from the Body. And Leanne, we'd be happy to send that to you or anyone who calls and asks for it. Again, the book is called Absent from the Body, and it deals with this very passage of Scripture. The number to call is 800-835-6747. That is our resource line, and you can ask for the book Absent from the Body. We have Daniel, who is listening from Michigan. Daniel, welcome to the program.
6: Thank you very much. My question is in regards to when Jesus directed his disciples to send, to go out into the world and make Christians and baptize them in the name of the Father, the Son, and the Holy Spirit, why his disciples and apostles went out after that and said, go and be baptized in the name of Jesus. I had a pastor tell me that the difference was why we need to be baptized in the name of Jesus and not the Father, Son, and Holy Spirit is because those

0: and the God of the Bible. The thing they wanted to make sure and add, the apostles, keep in mind, John the Baptist was baptizing, right?
1: Right.
0: What name did he baptize in?
1: I can't recall off the top of my head.
0: Yeah, well, it doesn't say, but I'm sure he baptized them in the name of Jehovah, the God of the Bible, or some derivative of that. For the apostles, they wanted to make sure they did not just do it as John the Baptist did it, but also included Jesus, that he was the one that was to come. That's why Christ said, baptize in the name of the Father. Don't forget what John the Baptist used, in the name of the Son and the Holy Spirit. So the three persons of the Godhead. And you know what? I like to illustrate this question with a marriage. Pastor Ross has done weddings, I've done weddings, and we go over the vows with the people before they get married, and we'll say, now, how would you like us to introduce you to the witnesses? You know, were the people coming or witnessing a covenant? And some say, well, do you, Bill, take Jane? And others might say, do you, William Smith, take Jane Butler? Couldn't think of the last name. They might want the whole thing. They might want all three names, and it's very formal. But, you know, really, how you say the names is not the big issue in a wedding. If everyone knows the two parties involved are making a covenant and they understand who they're making the covenant with, that's binding in any country. So Christ is saying, you're making a covenant with baptism to be cleansed and to live and serve in the name of the God of the Bible, God the Father, Son, and Holy Spirit. Now, when I do a baptism, I cover all my bases. I say, in the name of the Father, His Son, Jesus Christ, and the Holy Spirit. So, you know, if a person is afraid that the utterance is going to make the difference, God doesn't cleanse us from our sin because of some magic abracadabra incantation that we utter. And some churches treat it that way, and that's not where the power is. The power is in the commitment that's made.
2: You know, in the book of Acts, we read about a group of people who were baptized by the baptism of John, and later on, the apostles were talking to them, and they hadn't yet been baptized in the name of Jesus. Mm-hmm. They hadn't received the baptism of the Holy Spirit, and so they were rebaptized in the name of Christ.
0: Yep, Acts 19. So, hope that helps a little bit, Daniel. We do have a book on baptism, and I address that subject. And you can just get to, well, it's one is a historical lesson. We have a video online about it, and we have the study guide that talks about power and purity.
2: That's right. We'll send it to anyone who calls and asks for it. The number is 800-835-6747. And the study guide is called Purity and Power, talking about baptism. That's 800-835-6747. We also have a book that we'll send you, and that is Baptism, Is It Really Necessary? Wanting to learn more about this important subject, ask for the book Baptism, Is It Really Necessary? We're going to go to Eric, who is in Des Moines, Iowa. Eric, welcome to the program.
3: Hey, I was wondering, when does God view a man and a woman married in His eyes?
0: Well, we just kind of touched on that in our previous question. You know, if they've made a marriage is something that is a social covenant. In other words, it's not just between you and the individual. People recognize two people are married. You know, one way you prevent adultery is that someone says, yeah, I'm married, and it's publicly understood that they're married. And so, you know, it's a covenant that should be made. It should be legally recognized by the culture you're living in. Some states have common law marriage. That means it is considered legal after a period of time. Other states do not recognize it. But so I don't know if I'm answering specifically what you're asking.
3: I just didn't know if it was, I guess, the actual ceremony when you made the covenant there in front of God and everybody.
0: Well, that, why wouldn't a person want to do that?
3: Yeah.
0: In the Bible, there were, you know, Jesus told several parables about marriage, and he also, his first miracle was performed at a wedding, so marriages were very important to the Lord, and he gave it that kind of priority. So I'd say, you know, make it public, do it right, and don't let there be any ambiguity about your love for that other person and your commitment. So it should be a happy and a public event. Hey, I appreciate your question, Eric, and hope that helps.
2: We'll see if we have time for one more. We have Valerie, who is listening from New York. Valerie, we got about 2 minutes.
4: Hi, good evening. Thank you for taking my call. My question is Genesis.
0: Okay.

0: God said, let us create man in our image.
1: Okay.
0: Who was he speaking to?
1: Well, you'll find several places in Genesis. You find it also in Genesis 11 where it says, the man has become like us, and that's in Genesis 3, rather. Man has become like us to know good and evil. Genesis 11, it uses the plural also. And we believe this is one of the examples where Elohim, it's a plural, and it represents God, the Father, Son, and Spirit. And so God is talking among himself and saying, let us make man in our image, in our likeness. Okay. And the Bible tells us, New and Old Testament, man is made in the image of God.
0: Yeah.
1: And, you know, many things like, we're divine in that humans are given the ability to procreate in their own image. Man was made something of the God of this world. He was given dominion of the planet. Of course, that was kidnapped by the devil. But, you know, and man has many of the emotions and attributes of God. That's why we can relate to what God says in his word, is because he's given us a mind and the ability to process and think in abstract ways and to reason with him. So, yeah, hope that helps a little, Valerie.
2: I think the book, talking about the Trinity, I think you'd enjoy that. I'm not sure if it addresses this passage in particular, but it does talk about the biblical principles with reference to the Godhead, the Trinity.
1: Yeah, it talks about, of course, that verse in Genesis.
2: Yes.
1: And how God, what the Hebrew word means, and how God is referred to in the plural there. And it's confused people because it says in the Bible, Hear, O Israel, the Lord our God is one. People have always thought that meant one in numerical, but it's really just saying that God is united. As a man and woman become one flesh, or as Jesus prayed, the 12 apostles would be one. Pagans had hundreds of gods that were all different. There's one God in the Bible. Hey, friends, I think you can tell from the music that we're going to be chased off the precipice of this program momentarily, but we'd love to hear from you. Contact us, amazingfacts.org. 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We'd be grateful. God bless you.
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4: Now the weather forecast for Strong Tower Radio. For Michigan's UP, will be mostly sunny today. Highs up to 61 degrees and winds out of the north at 5 to 10 miles an hour. We'll have mostly clear skies overnight, and lows will be down to 49 degrees as winds continue out of the northwest. In northern Michigan, we're going to start off cloudy, but we do expect clearer skies as highs warm up to 75 degrees. Winds out of the northeast at 5 miles an hour. We'll be mostly clear overnight, with lows down to 46 degrees and a light breeze continuing from the north. In southern Michigan, a 30% chance of scattered showers today. We'll have partly cloudy skies with a high of 76 degrees. And mostly clear conditions overnight, lows back down to 53 degrees. For central Illinois, we'll have mostly sunny skies for our afternoon. Highs be up to 73 degrees with a northern breeze at 10 to 15 miles an hour. Mostly clear skies are expected overnight. Lows back down to 55 degrees, and winds will continue out of the northeast at 5 to 10 miles an hour. For Strong Tower Radio, I'm meteorologist Scott Cook.
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7: Revelation, the time of the end, mysterious signs, strange happenings, confusing numbers. Are we facing a new world order and the mark of the beast? Are we living on a planet in upheaval? Are we on the verge of Armageddon? Revelation. What do all the signs in this mysterious book mean? Discover real answers. Revelation Speaks Peace with Sean Boonstra.
8: I was reading today in the book of Psalms, and yesterday I was in 11. Guess where I was today? 12. The words of the Lord are pure words, like silver tried in a furnace of earth, purified seven times. There's that number seven again. His word is perfectly pure. And the, you know what's beautiful about it? If something is man-made, if it is fabricated like a tablecloth, put it under a microscope, and the closer you look, the more you see the flaws, right? If I write a book, you'll find the errors. They'll be in there. I'm a human being. If God writes a book, it's more like a snowflake. Put that under a microscope, and the longer you look, the more beautiful it is. And I can tell you that my experience over the last quarter century or so has been the deeper I go, the more beautiful it gets, and it just becomes more consistent and more powerful the longer I look at this book. I'm glad that eternity is all eternity, because we're going to have a lot to learn from the mind of an eternal God. You cannot defeat the Word of God. Anyway, I thought I'd share that with you. Our subject tonight, one of my favorites, the appearing. What will it be like? Let's bow our heads in prayer. Father in heaven, the thing we want most is to actually see Jesus, to be home, to be reunited with you forever. As we wait, we look for Jesus in the words of the Bible. We want to see him there. We want to hear his voice. And it's my prayer tonight that you would give me the ability to represent you faithfully tonight, that what I speak would come from the Word of God, not from man's opinion, not from books, not from films, but from the Word of God. And I'm asking that the only voice we truly hear tonight is yours. Again, I ask that you would cover me with the blood of Christ and make me fit to speak tonight. Forgive my sins. Take a coal from heaven's altar again. Touch my lips, Father, I ask. And give me the ability to put a smile on your face, because I've been a faithful servant. And I ask for that tonight in Jesus' name. Amen. The second coming of Christ is probably the most talked about subject in Bible prophecy. I've already mentioned it, but the second coming of Christ is mentioned some 2,500 times in the pages of the Bible. We have Dwight L. Moody to thank for that count. He sat down one day, went through the whole Bible, counted 2,500 references. On average, one out of eight passages in the New Testament makes some allusion to the second coming of Christ. But what's strange about about it is that with all of that data, and I'm talking now thousands of passages, with all of that data, Christians seem to disagree about this more than just about any other subject. Go into any bookstore, buy 100 books on the second coming. Go ahead, get 100 books on the second coming. I've got at least that many. I've got like 4,000 titles in my home library on prophecy, and I open them all up. You open up 100 of those books, and you will find 100 different theories. And the question that's always bothered me is, how could 100 different theories all be right? Can 100 different theories be right? And the answer is no. But why do we have so many? Is it because God doesn't speak clearly? Sure, He does. Tonight, I want to put aside all the books. There are hundreds of them. We probably have some of the same ones in our library, you and I. I want to put them all aside and for once just let the Bible speak, because as you have seen, God has a way of speaking very clearly for Himself. Tonight, I just want to deal in what we know for sure. I want to deal in biblical certainty. And I guess I want to begin with a question that might surprise you tonight. The question is this: did Jesus actually say that He was going to come back? And people say, that's a strange question for you, Sean. For 7 nights you've been telling us Jesus is going to come back. Of course He is. Why would you ask a question like that? Well, it's because one time a man was coming to Revelation Speaks Peace about 10, 11 years ago, and 6 nights in he came up to me, put his finger in my face and said, Jesus isn't actually coming again. He never said He would. I thought, 6 nights and no, Jesus never said He was going to come. So now I always want to be absolutely sure that Jesus actually said it. John chapter 14. Let not your heart be troubled. There's the voice of Jesus. It's always, fear not. Let not your heart be troubled. That's why I call this Revelation Speaks Peace, not death and doom and destruction. Jesus says, let not your heart be troubled. You believe in God, believe also in me. Read this carefully. In my Father's house are a few little huts. Many mansions. Does it sound to you, by the way, that God's planning to keep everybody out of heaven, or is He trying to get them in? He's making big, big plans. In my Father's house are many mansions. If it were not so, I would have told you. I go to prepare a place for you. Jesus has not been on vacation for the last 2,000 years. He's getting something ready for you. I go to prepare a place for you, and if I go and prepare a place for you, I will what? Come again and receive you to myself, that where I am, there ye may be also. Did Jesus say He was coming again, yes or no? Yes, He did. And why is Jesus coming again? The whole purpose is so that you can be with Him. That is the desire of God's heart. He wants you in His presence. This is not about God trying to wipe you out. This is not about God trying to destroy the world. This is about God missing you, and He comes because He wants you where He is. The Bible says the second coming of Christ is an absolute reality. But what in the world will it be like? What exactly should you expect when Jesus comes? Tonight I want to deal just with the things that we know absolutely for sure. And when you go through the Bible, I find 5 things you can stand on absolutely for sure, rock solid, undeniable. Would you like to see those 5 things tonight, yes or no? Yeah, I knew you would. Most people would like to see those things in America today. It's an amazing thing that has happened in our generation. Interest in such things has gone up, especially since 9/11. Something changed that day. People got more interested in this kind of thing because they sensed it's not business as usual anymore. But unfortunately, people are going to all the wrong places for their information. They are. I remember Time magazine put out an issue shortly after 9/11, the next summer in 2002. They were astonished, the editors of Time magazine. They said, wow, church attendance is way up after 9/11. And it was. Unfortunately, it didn't take too long for us in America to stop going to church again about 5 months later. But it went way up And they said interest in prophecy is way up. They ran this story. July the 1st, 2002. The headline, The Bible and the Apocalypse. Why more Americans are reading and talking about the end of the world. Now let me show you something interesting that I noticed in this article. This is now going back, this is 14 and a half years ago. Can you believe it's 14? It's like almost 15 years ago to 9/11. Here's what the article said. Listen to this. The experience of last year, the terrorist attacks, the anthrax deaths. Boy, we didn't even mention that one when we did Matthew 24. Remember the anthrax thing? The anthrax deaths not only deepened interest among Christians fluent in the language of Armageddon and Apocalypse, it broadened it as well to an audience that had never paid much attention to the predictions of the doomsday prophet Nostradamus. Now, why did they have to go and mix Nostradamus with the Bible? Everybody wants to do that. We'll actually talk about Nostradamus in a coming night. Like, is he for real? We'll look at that. They never paid much attention to the predictions of the doomsday prophet Nostradamus, or been worried about an epic battle that marks the end of time, or for that matter, read the book of Revelation. Since September 11, people from cooler corners of Christianity have begun asking questions about what the Bible has to say about how the world ends. And preachers have answered their questions with sermons they could not have imagined giving a year ago. And even among more secular Americans, there were some who were primed to see an omen in the smoke of the flaming towers. Today they're seeing the same omen in the weather. 49% of Americans now say that the weather is an indication we're moving into the last days. 49%. They saw an omen in the smoke of the flaming towers. Now, look at this. Though it had, here's where the preacher's heart breaks a little bit. It had more to do with their beach reading than with their Bible. I was all excited reading the article. Oh, this is great. People are going back to the Word of God. But where were people getting their information from? Their beach reading. Unfortunately, in this day and age, our generation runs to the internet for information, and we like it in little bite-sized pieces, 140 characters on Twitter. We just like a little here, a little there. We go to YouTube and Hollywood for religious instruction. We run out and buy religious fiction, which is becoming one of the biggest sections in the Christian bookstore. Nothing inherently wrong with that, but that is not a substitute for reading the Bible itself. When it comes to the second coming, there's only one textbook. It's the Word of God. You have got to be absolutely certain. You do not want to get your information anywhere except this book. You want to be absolutely certain with the second coming that you are standing on a thus says the Lord. You want to be sure that it's an it is written at every turn. You want to stand here. If there's one thing you want to be sure of in the last days is that you know exactly what this book says. Why? We remember what Jesus said. Matthew 24, verse 23. Then if anyone says to you, look, here is the Christ, or there, do not believe it. For false Christs and false prophets will rise and show great signs and wonders to deceive, if possible, even the elect. If there's one topic where deception will be prevalent, it's the second coming of Christ. This is one time you want to be absolutely sure. The only safe place to stand is the Bible. That's it. And tonight the Bible gives us five things we know absolutely for sure. Are you ready to look at them? Are you ready? Some of you aren't too sure. Are you ready? All right, make sure your seatbelts are buckled. Here we go. Five things we know beyond any shadow of a doubt about the second coming of Christ. These are the certainties. These are the things you can bank on. Number one, Jesus is literally going to come back himself, physically. It will be the real Jesus. Now, Sean, that seems obvious. Why would you say that? Well, it's because in this day and age, there are lots of people who say, oh, Jesus coming back, that's just symbolic. It represents when you have a spiritual awakening in your heart, and that's the second coming of Christ. There's a spiritual awakening, and now Jesus came for you. There's another thread of thought that's been out there on the streets for a while saying Jesus came a long time ago in a spiritual sense. Attach a date to it, the early 20th century. But it's not true. The Bible teaches the real Jesus literally comes back. How do I know that? Well, the Bible says so. Listen to this amazing passage in the book of Acts. Acts chapter 1. This is the ascension of Jesus. He's about to go back. Well, he's on his way back to heaven by the time we get to verse 10. And his disciples are standing there watching him go up. You would be too, because you're about to lose Jesus. You've been with him for 3.5 years and he's going up. So they're watching. And while they looked steadfastly toward heaven as he went up, the Bible says, behold, two men stood by them in white apparel. There's that symbol again. Who also said, men of Galilee, why do you stand gazing up into heaven? This same Jesus who was taken up from you into heaven will so come in like manner as you saw him go into heaven. The Bible says the very same Jesus who went up is the very same Jesus who comes down. And the way that he went up is the way that he comes back. So we need to ask some questions. If it's the same Jesus that comes back, I want to know which Jesus went up. What was he like? What was that like? Which Jesus went up? A real physical flesh and blood Jesus, God in human flesh, went up. And how do I know that? It's because of something that happened after the resurrection. After the resurrection, Jesus suddenly appears to the disciples and they kind of freak out. They, whoa, what's that? They're having trouble believing that it's really Jesus. And I guess I might too. I've had a few friends die, tragically. And after they die, they suddenly show up in your house while you're having dinner. I might freak out too. They don't know what to make of it. And here's what the Bible says, Luke 24, verse 38. And he said to them, why are you troubled? There's Jesus again. Let not your heart be troubled. Fear not. Why are you troubled? Why do doubts arise in your heart? Behold my hands and my feet, that it is I myself. Handle me and see, for a spirit does not have flesh and bones as you see I have. Jesus said, come on, it's real. It's okay. Come over here. Touch me. I'm really back from the dead. And then to underline the point, he says, fellas, I'm hungry. Do you have anything to eat? And they feed him, and the food does not drop through to the floor. Do you know why? Because Jesus is not a ghost. He really rose from the dead as a real flesh and blood human being, God in human flesh. He really came back from the dead. And that's the Jesus who went up. They watched him go, and that same Jesus is coming back. Now, I want you to think about this. The Bible says, when it talks about the second coming, it is the Son of Man who comes in the clouds of heaven. That's one of Jesus' favorite titles for himself. I am the Son of Man. He's the last Adam, Paul says. Do you know what this means? He's gone up that way as a real flesh and blood, physical human being still. God in human flesh, but human. And he comes back the same way. He's elected to identify with us forever. He's humbled himself to always be one of us. He loves you that much. He said, I'm stepping into the human race forever. He didn't give it up when he went back to heaven. Jesus himself will literally and physically return. He really went, and he will really come. It's the same Jesus raised from the dead. You will lay your eyes on the same Jesus the disciples saw by the Sea of Galilee. You will see that same Jesus, and it won't be a Bible story anymore. You're not going to have to imagine it. You will walk and talk with Jesus. You will see the Jesus the disciples actually saw. It's really him. Point number one. Point number two. When Jesus comes, it will be visible. How do I know? Well, the disciples, it said, were watching him go, steadfastly gazing up. This same Jesus will come in like manner as you saw him go. But that's not it. Revelation 1:7 says, behold, he is coming with clouds, and a few eyes will see him. Is that what it says? Every eye will see him. Everybody sees Jesus. Now, I've thought about this. The book of Isaiah promises that in the new kingdom, the blind eyes will be opened. The sight of the blind will be restored, and it's entirely possible that for some people, the very first thing they ever see is the face of Jesus Christ. Every eye sees him come. But the Bible tells us more. Matthew 24, verse 30. Then the sign of the Son of Man will appear in heaven, and then all the tribes of the earth will mourn. What a statement. Jesus said, let not your heart be troubled. But there are people who actually mourn when he comes. Revelation chapter 6, we read it. They cry out, oh no, the wrath of the Lamb has come. What kind of people don't want Jesus to come? People like Belshazzar, that's who. He refused to believe. He said, Babylon will never fall. And then suddenly the writing is on the wall and his knees are knocking together. Cyrus is at the gates and now he's terrified because it's too late. That's who's afraid. That's who mourns. But folks, there's no sense in being lost because we have all the information we need and there has been plenty of time for everybody in this room to get to know Jesus. Then the sign of the Son of Man will appear in heaven, and all the tribes of the earth will mourn, and they will see the Son of Man coming on the clouds of heaven with power and great glory. Everybody sees it. Those who are ready for Jesus see it, and those who are not ready for Jesus see it, and that much is crystal clear from the words of the Bible. When Jesus comes, you're not going to hear a rumor and then run home. I wonder if CNN got anything this morning. I heard Jesus came. Where is CNN again? It's channel 30. There it is. You're not going to have to check Facebook. You're not going to have to check Twitter. I wonder if anybody got a picture of that on Twitter. You will see it yourself. Every eye will see it. The Bible says it'll be like lightning. We saw this passage, Matthew 24, verse 27. For as the lightning comes from the east and flashes to the west, so also will the coming of the Son of Man be. You can't miss lightning. Even if you've got your back turned, you can't miss lightning. You feel the charge. And even with your eyes closed, you see the flash. Huh? I'm one of those guys who runs outside when there's a thunderstorm. No, I don't go golfing or anything dumb, but I go outside. I love a thunderstorm. I love a thunderstorm. I love the way the air feels electric, and I'll stand out there in the soaking wet rain just to watch that lightning show. I love this stuff. I mean, just a little while ago, I was in an airplane, and the pilot went over top of a thunderstorm on purpose, and I got to see it from the other side. I got the angelic view. The angels see the top side, and I got to tell you, the top of a thunderstorm is even more beautiful. It's purple and orange, and it flashes everywhere, and you don't even think, what if it hits the plane? I was actually in a plane that got hit while we were doing that. And then you have to fly around till the plane dissipates the charge so that you don't get electrocuted when you step out of the plane. It's beautiful from the top. I went camping in British Columbia. I love camping. We drove 2 hours into the bush. We call it the bush in Canada. The forest, sorry. We drove 2 hours into the forest, and then we took our canoes, and we say we portaged them. Do you say portage or portage? Portaged them. You know, we went for 2 hours portaging our canoes. That sounds so weird to me. 600 pounds of gear, and then we paddled 5 hours. That was the first day. And we found this place in the middle of nowhere, and a thunderstorm breaks out that night. I'm thinking, oh, good. So I got my sleeping bag, and I laid on the beach. Dumb, because the sleeping bag is going to be ruined when it's wet. But I had to see the thunderstorm, and it was spectacular. It was over the lake, so it was reflecting in the water, and it was all around the tops of the mountains and flashing everywhere. And suddenly, in the middle of that storm, it's July. And the clouds open in the middle, and the northern lights are right in the middle of the clouds. Oh, thank you, Lord, a special show for me. You know how rare the northern lights are in July. I love it. Love lightning. You never miss it, do you? When I grew up in a place, we had big lightning storms, and every time there was one, we all ran outside on the deck to watch. Now, my parents are Dutch immigrants. What if I told you that we went out on the deck, and only the Dutch immigrants could see the lightning? Would you believe me? I said, only Christians can see the lightning. Only believers can see. No, everybody sees it. Jesus, when he comes, it's like the lightning. Folks, the language of the Bible is unmistakable. But I heard a theory that not everybody, I know, I've heard the same theory. I've heard the same theory, but today I only want to deal in certainties. When Jesus comes, everybody sees him. It will be visible. You won't miss it. Number 3, Christ's coming will be audible. You will hear him come. and he will send his angels with a great sound of a trumpet, and they will gather together his elect from the four winds, from one end of heaven to the other. This is going to be loud. I like loud. It's going to be so loud that it wakes the dead. It really does. That's where the expression comes from. 1 Thessalonians chapter 4. For the Lord himself will descend from heaven with a little whisper. The Lord himself will descend from heaven with a shout, with the voice of an archangel, and with the trumpet of God, and the dead in Christ will rise first. When Jesus comes, he shouts. Why? Why does he shout? You know, when I used to be on the road an awful lot, and my kids were little, I'd come home after a long trip and open the front door, throw my suitcase on the floor. They heard it, and they would come. They don't come running now that they're teenagers, but when they were little, they would come running, "Daddy's home!" They would shout, and I would shout, "Daddy's here!" That's excitement. They were excited. Jesus is excited. That's why he shouts. Oh, Jesus doesn't get excited. He's so even-keeled. He doesn't get excited. Oh, sure he does. Listen to the pages of the Bible. Zephaniah 3:17. This is one of my favorites. The Lord your God in your midst, the mighty one will save. He will rejoice over you with gladness. He will quiet you with his love. He will rejoice over you with singing. God sings. He's excited. He's been waiting for this. I'm going to go prepare a place for you, and then I'm going to come. Everybody's going to hear it, and it's loud enough to wake the dead. John 5:28, Jesus says, "Do not marvel at this, for the hour is coming when all who are in the graves will hear his voice. Then we who are alive and remain shall be caught up together with them in the clouds to meet the Lord in the air. Thus we shall always be with the Lord." This is a big commotion. It is huge. Let me ask you a question. If God yells, do you think you're going to hear it? If a trumpet blows, the trumpet blast of the second coming, do you think you're going to hear it? If the graves stop popping open in the local cemetery, do you think you might notice that? It is huge. This is the biggest commotion in the history of our world, possibly the universe, and you will hear it happen. Listen to the book of Psalms. No one thinks of Psalms as prophecy, but there's lots of them in there. Our God shall come and shall not keep silent. A fire shall devour before him, and it shall be very tempestuous all around him. Isaiah says the ears of the deaf will be unstopped, and the first thing some people will ever hear in their life is the voice of Jesus Christ. This is a noisy event. Kind of brings me to my next point. Point number four. It will be stunningly glorious. He will really come. It'll really be him. Every eye will see him. Every ear will hear him. And it will be glorious. Let's look at that text again. Our God shall come and shall not keep silent. A fire shall devour before him, and it shall be very tempestuous all around him. This is huge. Listen to this description found in the book of Revelation. We've looked at this before. And the heaven departed as a scroll when it is rolled together. Remember that. The heavens just roll up. I want you to remember that, because that's going to show up in another subject. And the heaven departed as a scroll when it is rolled together, and every mountain and island were moved out of their places. When Jesus comes, the sky comes unglued. The earth is shaking to its core. The mountains and the islands are moving. And then we see Jesus. Matthew 16, for the Son of Man will come in the glory of his Father. Moses spent just a moment with God on the mountain, and when he came back down, they had to veil his face because it was too bright. For the Son of Man will come in the glory of his Father with his angels, and then he will reward each according to his works. Now notice that last bit, because it ties into last night. He gives out the rewards when he comes. Why? Because the judgment is already over. It's closed. And that means when Jesus comes, it's final. It's too late. You've already chosen your reward, and it's too late at that moment to change your mind. That means the moment to make up your mind is now. Bible says when Jesus comes, it's glorious. He comes in the glory of the Father, and he comes with the angels. And how many angels does Jesus bring? We know the answer. When the Son of Man shall come in his glory, and all the holy angels with him, then he shall sit upon the throne of his glory. We saw this. How many angels come? All of them. Under the seventh seal, heaven is silent. Why? Because everybody leaves heaven to come and get you. All the angels come. How many are there, Pastor Sean? How many angels are there? Are there as many as 50 or 100 angels that might come? How many angels? The Bible tells us how many there are. Revelation chapter 5. I beheld and I heard the voice of many angels round about the throne and the beasts and the elders. And the number of them was 10,000 times 10,000 and thousands and thousands. It's the same number you find in the book of Daniel. He numbers the angels. 10,000 times 10,000 stood before him. The judgment was set. 10,000 times 10,000. That's 100 million. And then it says thousands and thousands. It might mean multiplied by thousands. It may be billions of angels coming. Billions of them. And one angel at the tomb of Jesus was so brilliant, it made tough Roman soldiers swoon and pass out and faint. One angel. This will be billions of them coming. That's a lot of angels. There will be the most beautiful thing you have ever seen. When Jesus comes, it's really him. He really comes back in the person. When Jesus comes, it is visible. Every eye will see it. When Jesus comes, it will be audible. You will hear the trumpet blast and the voice of the Son of God. And it will be stunningly glorious and beautiful. The 4th of July will look lame after Jesus comes. It'll be beautiful. Number 5. When Jesus comes, it's over. Marks the end of Earth's history. It's final. I mean, we've already seen when Jesus comes, he rewards everybody when he comes. He brings his reward with him. The judgment is over. Notice what the Bible says in Revelation 22, verse 11. Follow carefully. He who is unjust, let him be unjust still. He who is filthy, let him be filthy still. He who is righteous, let him be righteous still. He who is holy, let him be holy still. And behold, I am coming quickly, and my reward is with me to give everyone according to his work. All the rewards are handed out at the same time. You know what this means? No more chances. When Jesus comes, it's over. That's why they blew the trumpets in Israel 10 days before the judgment. There's plenty of warning. But when the judgment hour passes, that's it. That's it. Folks, there are only two groups of people when Jesus comes. That's it. Those who are ready and those who are not. And that's it. Both groups see Jesus come, but they react completely differently. Revelation 6, we saw this one. And the kings of the earth, the great men, the rich men, the commanders, the mighty men, and every slave and every free man hid themselves in the caves and in the rocks of the mountains and said to the mountains and rocks, fall on us, hide us from the face of him who sits on the throne and from the wrath of the Lamb. Who's afraid of a lamb? For the great day of his wrath has come. Who is able to stand? What a tragedy. What a waste. They all know who he is. They all know it's the Lamb of God, because at this point, the gospel's been preached to the whole world. They know it's Jesus, but they passed up the invitation. So now they're horrified. And you would be too, when you realize it's true. That's Jesus. And I didn't do anything about it. Because at that moment, there's nothing you can do about it. Wouldn't you be terrified to know that you're now forever out of the kingdom? That's one group. I'm telling you, you don't have to be in that group. There's nobody here who should be in that group. There's another one, Isaiah 25. And it will be said in that day, behold, this is our God. We have waited for him. He will save us. This is the Lord. We have waited for him. We will be glad and rejoice in his salvation. They look up and they see Jesus. We knew he would come. We knew it. And he's here. And he's here for us. There's no reason not to be in this group. They get excited. They're shouting. And Jesus is shouting. And the angels are all excited. They all come along with Jesus. And everybody's excited because this is God's ultimate family reunion. He has ached for that moment. He has waited for that moment. He has dreamed of that moment. You are everything Jesus wants. It's you. He gave his life. He waited for that moment. Five things. Jesus will really come. It's really him. In the flesh. It'll be visible. Every eye will see it. It'll be audible. Every ear will hear it. It'll be beautiful, glorious. And it's the end. Those are five things we know for sure. There's 2,500 passages. We could go on for hours. But those are rock solid. You can bank on those. Go home and read them. It's such a simple thing. It's so simple. And we write all these books and we make it so complicated, but it's so simple. I have a question for you tonight based on those five things. They're so obvious when you just open the Bible and read it. So I have a question. Those five things, how do they match with our 21st century approach to the second coming, the way we have been talking about it? Does it fit? That's a pretty important question because there are hundreds of theories out there. But in the last 100 years or so, one of those is kind of, well, less than 100 years really in its popularity. One of them has kind of risen to the surface and become very popular. And that theory kind of looks like this. The theory says that at some point Jesus comes for the believers, takes them out of the world. Where did the believers go? Where are the Christians? They're gone. After that, there's a period of time. Some versions say it'll be 7 years, and others say 3.5. There are some variations there. And then they say during that time, the reign of Antichrist takes place, and then Jesus comes back in glory with the believers and gets everyone else who changed their mind during the 7 years. The question I have for you tonight, and I want to examine it. I grew up on this. Is it biblically accurate? That's a question you should ask for everything you ever read. Now, go pick up one of my books outside. Ask yourself, is this biblically accurate? Never take a human being's word for anything. Always go with the word of God, period. Period. Is that biblical? Well, in many ways, it is. It's biblical because it says that time is running out more quickly than people think. Absolutely true. It says there'll be a massive deception in the last days that leads people away from God. We've seen that time and again. Deception's a major last day issue. It's true. Teaches that millions will be surprised by the return of Christ. True. Unfortunately surprised. Right? It teaches that it pays to stand on Bible truth. You need to come to Christ. That is absolutely solidly biblical. And it teaches that the time to decide for Christ is now. Don't wait till a final crisis. All true. There's a lot in the theory that's biblical, but I do have some questions about it. I do. Because it is, after all, a theory. And every theory must be subject to the Word of God. Every one of them. And the first question I want to ask is not really my question. It was raised by Roland Bingham, famous theologian and once editor of Christianity Today. Right? His wife comes to him Saturday night. He's trying to write a sermon for in the morning. And his wife knocks on the door and says, Roly, and I don't know if she called him Roly. I made that part up just for the sake of honesty. Roly, I have to teach Sunday school tomorrow morning, and it's about the second coming. And I'm supposed to teach them about that passage in the Bible where Jesus comes and takes the believers out of the world, and everybody wonders where they went. And I can't find it. I'm wondering if you could help me find it. He said, that's easy. It's 1 Thessalonians chapter 4. Thank you, Roly. And she went back to her study, and she started to read it. And she read this. For the Lord himself shall descend from heaven with a shout, with the voice of an archangel, with the trumpet of God, and the dead will, Christ will rise first. Went back to his study. Roly. I was looking for the one where Jesus secretly comes and takes everybody away, and that's the noisiest verse I've ever read. So he pulls out his Bible that night, puts his sermon aside. Here's what he says. In sheer desperation, I took my Bible out and threw myself helplessly on the Lord. The weeks that followed that innocent query and the trouble into which it landed me is a separate story. If you hold the theory of a secret rapture of the church, try out that simple question on yourself. Well, what's the question? Where does it describe it? Where is it? That's a good question. That question bothered me when somebody posed it to me because I was pretty sure it's in there. I was raised on this. But I'm telling you, it's not in any of the passages we just read at all. It's not there. Jesus literally, physically returns. It will be visible. Every eye will see him. It'll be audible. Every eye will hear him. It's stunningly glorious, and it marks the end of this earth's history. The Bible says that everybody sees him at the same time. Remember what we read. Then the sign of the Son of Man will appear in heaven. Then all the tribes of the earth will mourn, and they will see the Son of Man coming on the clouds of heaven with power and great glory. Oh, but that's the final glorious coming. That happens after Jesus comes for the church. It's a different event. That happens the final time when he comes in glory. I know, I thought that too. But then I read the next verse. The next verse. And he will send his angels with a great sound of a trumpet, and they will gather together his elect from the four winds, from one end of heaven to the other. The wicked mourn at the same moment Jesus comes and sends his angels to gather his elect. The wicked mourn at the same moment, according to the words of the Bible, at the very same moment that Jesus comes for his church. It's what the Bible says. Everybody sees it together. There are not two phases to this. It's going to be like it was at the flood, Jesus said. For as in the days before the flood, they were eating and drinking, marrying and giving in marriage until the day that Noah entered into the ark and did not know until the flood came and took them all away. So also will the coming of the Son of Man be. Here's a question. Did the wicked at the flood and the righteous experienced the flood together, yes or no? Yeah, but from slightly different perspectives, right? Noah and his family inside the boat. Everybody else outside the boat with the water getting past their nostrils faster than they hoped. They're both there in the same event. They both knew what was going on. Listen, you can search the Bible cover to cover, and I pray you will. Search it cover to cover, and you'll only find one phase of Jesus coming for his people. One. Just one. Now, if that's not the way you've always thought, I get it. I understand. I was always taught to believe first Jesus comes, snatches us all out of this world, then there's some more time, and some other people make a decision after that. It's tougher in that period of time, but they'll make it, and then Jesus comes in glory. But then I came across other bothersome questions. Like, when does the Antichrist appear? In the popular theory, he comes after Jesus comes for the church. That's when he shows up. Not everybody says that, but it's one of the most popular theories. And in that case, we're all safe. We don't have to be around for that. There's just one hitch to that thinking. I was reading what Paul wrote, and he says the Antichrist appears before Jesus comes to get the believers. He says it point blank. 2 Thessalonians chapter 2. Now, brethren, concerning the coming of our Lord Jesus Christ, the word in Greek is parousia. That's a word they used for a king who makes a grand entrance into a room. Big deal. Now, brethren, concerning the coming of our Lord Jesus Christ and our gathering together to him, that's the church, we ask you not to be soon shaken in mind or troubled, either by spirit or by word or by letter, as if from us, as though the day of Christ had come. This is 2 Thessalonians. He wrote 1 Thessalonians first. That's why it's called 1 Thessalonians. And in there he described, the Lord will descend from heaven with a shout. And the Thessalonians got so excited, this is going to happen any minute. And Paul says, wait a minute, slow down. I don't want you to get the wrong idea. Let no one deceive you by any means. There's that word again. For that day will not come. What day? Jesus coming for the church. That day will not come unless the falling away comes first, a great apostasy. And the man of sin is revealed, the son of perdition, who opposes and exalts himself above all that is called God or that is worshipped, so that he sits as God in the temple of God, showing himself that he is God. Paul couldn't be any clearer. Jesus does not come for the believers, for his church, until after the Antichrist makes his appearance. Now, that does not fit the most popular theory today at all. Furthermore, the Bible teaches that the Antichrist is destroyed by the brightness of Jesus coming, that same event. Then the lawless one will be revealed, whom the Lord will consume with the breath of his mouth and destroy with the brightness of his coming. Parousia. It's the same coming as when he comes for the church. It's in the same passage. Do you see it? When Jesus comes, it's over. There is no more history for planet Earth. There are no more second chances when Jesus comes. But what we've been saying gives a second chance. There's another chance in there. Oh, everybody's missing. I better get things right with God. That's not in the Word of God. It's not. What does the Bible say? He who is unjust, let him be unjust still. He who is filthy, let him be filthy still. He who is righteous, let him be righteous still. He who is holy, let him be holy still. And behold, I am coming quickly. My reward is with me to give everyone according to his work. No more chances when Jesus comes. None. Let me propose to you a more biblical scenario based on what the Bible just basically simply says. At some point in history, Antichrist appears, and then Jesus comes. There's more detail in there, and we'll look at it. But that's the simple truth, the way the Bible presents it. I mean, here are the facts. A lot of Bible scholars have started changing their minds when they started looking for it in the Scriptures. Charles Erdman, Princeton Theological Seminary, back when Princeton was still solidly biblical, he said, this doctrine of Jesus coming and sneaking away with us seems to be founded on a false interpretation of the opening verse of 2 Thessalonians 2. What's that say? Now, brethren, concerning the coming of our Lord Jesus Christ and our gathering together to him. He says it's not there. We're getting it wrong. Antichrist comes first. It's obvious. Henry Frost, the great famous missionary, evangelical leader. This theory, the secret rapture, might be held as truth if there were any scripture to confirm it. But it may not be held in view of the fact that no scripture even suggests such a process of events. He's right. I went looking. It's not in there. Harold Ockinga, founder of Fuller Theological Seminary and the National Association of Evangelicals, says, no amount of explaining can make 1 Thessalonians 4 a secret rapture. He's right. It's not there. What about Left Behind? I heard Left Behind, two women working in a field, and one is taken and the other is left behind. Doesn't the Bible say that? Yes, it does. But go and read it again. It doesn't say that one of them didn't see Jesus. More than that, it says one is taken and the other is left, and it's comparing it to the flood. Go and read it. And in the language of the flood, it says that the wicked were taken and the righteous were left. You want to be left behind. You don't want to be taken. The taken were the ones who died in the flood. Read the whole chapter. It is so important to read the whole book. Well, what about a thief in the night? The Bible says Jesus comes as a thief in the night. He's a cat burglar. He sneaks through the window. Doesn't the Bible say that? It does say he comes as a thief in the night. But the day of the Lord will come as a thief in the night. Peter does write it. But you have to read the whole thing. The day of the Lord will come as a thief in the night, in which the heavens will pass away with a great noise, and the elements will melt with fervent heat. Both the earth and the works that are in it will be burned up. See what happens if you read the whole thing? Why does Jesus come as a thief? Not because it's a secret, but because it's a surprise. That's what Jesus says. Matthew chapter 24. Matthew chapter 24. Same chapter. Watch therefore, for you do not know what hour your Lord is coming. But know this, that if the master of the house had known what hour the thief would come, he would have watched and not allowed his house to be broken into. Therefore, you also be ready, for the Son of Man is coming at an hour you do not expect. It's not a secret. It's a surprise. Look at what it says in 1 Thessalonians 5. For you yourselves know perfectly that the day of the Lord so comes as a thief in the night. There it is again. For when they say peace and safety, then sudden destruction comes upon them as labor pains upon a pregnant woman, and they will not escape. Not a secret, folks. It's a surprise. So where did we get the other idea? Remember the four horsemen? The dark ages? The Bible started saying some uncomfortable things about our Christian history. It really did. dark horse, pale horse, and those are not even close to the only passages that describe it. You'll see more of them in a coming night, far more of them. The Bible told the truth about the way we would behave in the Dark Ages, and there came a point when Bible scholars started to recognize themselves in those prophecies right around the 1500s. They saw themselves there. Look at this. This is describing us. That's not good. Some people refuse to believe it because it's not easy to see yourself that way. It's not easy when you open the Bible and it describes you and your habits. They said, that can't be. And they argued. Some said, we need to change. We need to repent. Others said, no, it's not us. So the scholars started arguing it. Some accepted what the Bible said and they began to change. Others just tried to change the subject. Well, they couldn't do away with the prophecies that were so clear. So they got to work developing alternate explanations 1,500 years after Jesus Christ. One guy was named Louis Alcazar. He came up with a system of belief that

Revelation, especially after chapter 4 and verse 1, happens way off in the distant future in the last few years of Earth's history. It's all in the distant future, so that can't be us either. And this doesn't really take root either until suddenly in the middle of the 19th century, a preacher in Europe starts preaching it, and it begins to make its way into mainstream Christianity. And in the middle of the 20th century, it becomes very popular, becomes the most popular theory. Here's what it did. Here's what it did. It was made up. The theory said that the Old Testament prophets couldn't see the Christian church at all. They could see the cross. That's how they explained Daniel 9. And they said, but then they saw a secret coming of Christ and a tribulation period and the glorious appearing after that. They could see that. So the clock on prophecy stops here, and it starts here again, but they couldn't see anything in here at all. So suddenly you start taking the last week off of Daniel 9. Can't be us. The prophets didn't even see us. But folks, that was completely made up during a heated debate 1,500 years after Christ. I've got the book. I've read the books. It's just that it made its way in the last few generations into our discussions. And it went mainstream a few generations ago. And we all assume it's in the Bible. And we're making movies and we're writing books. But I'm challenging you tonight, go read the Word of God. Don't take my word for it. Go read the Word of God. It's not in there. Not in there. Jesus said in the last days there'd be deception, particularly with the second coming of Christ. We've been saying something that just isn't biblically true. It's not in there. Go look. I really only have two things to challenge you with tonight. Two things. The first thing, with all my heart, check this book. We are running out of time. Don't take my word for a bit of it. Go home, please, and read your Bible. Please read your Bible. Just read it. Read the whole thing. And the second thing, don't waste a minute. Be ready when he comes. Be ready when he comes. There's no sense being lost. There's no sense being lost. After everything Jesus did for you, there's no sense being lost. Don't squander it. The gift of Jesus at the cross was for you. Don't squander it. Be ready for Jesus to come. Grab the cross. It was for you. Are you ready for Jesus to come? What does it take? We confess our sins, he is faithful and just to forgive us our sins and to cleanse us from all unrighteousness. You can't make yourself good enough for Jesus, only he's good enough. It means taking the gift. Are you ready for Jesus to come? Tonight I'm going to ask you a question. We've been looking at the second coming of Christ for 8 days together. There's no question he's coming. There's no question he gave his life for you. Are you ready for Jesus to come? If it's your determination that when you see him, you will look up and know him, you might not know everything that's involved in a relationship with Christ, but let me ask every heart in here tonight, is it your plan to be ready for Jesus to come? By his grace, are you going to be ready for Jesus to come? Who are you? Who here is going to be ready, wants to be ready? I'm going to ask you to just rise to your feet wherever you are. Let the whole room see that you're planning to be with Jesus. Father, we're not just standing because it's prayer time. We're standing because

0: We want to see that same Jesus that went up come back. And we want to greet him as a friend and be with him for eternity. Lord, I know that you see all and you're watching this auditorium right now. This is the most sacred spot on earth because people are standing for Christ. Thank you for each heart here. There are some standing that have never done that before. But they've heard you speak and they're determined that they want Christ. There are some here who used to be at home with you in church. Things have happened and they're not there anymore. But they're standing tonight to say, Lord, it's you and me and I need you. I'll be ready for Jesus to come. Some have walked a long time with Jesus and have been waiting. And they're standing and they're saying, I believe he's coming. He's coming. And I'll be ready. Lord, we can just imagine the excitement in heaven at this moment as angels are saying, it's got to be just about time now. Can we go? Come quickly, Lord Jesus. For we pray it in your most holy and wonderful name. Amen.
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2: And you're monitoring us down in Tennessee, correct?
3: That is correct. That's where I have retired to, and I am missing the people in Michigan, but I am enjoying the weather right now.
2: Absolutely. And your husband, Royce, also spoke highly when we saw him recently at Camp Asabo up in Grayling.
3: Yes, that was so exciting to be there.
2: Absolutely. So, Lori, tell our listening audience your qualifications. I want to make sure I've got them all right.
3: Well, I'm a social worker, and I have worked for maybe 30 years working with counseling couples and adults, even children at one time. I have worked in psychiatric units in hospitals, and I just enjoyed being able to help people throughout all those years with some of their mental health problems.
2: And people love to talk to you, and you make them feel so comfortable, relaxed, and dealing with difficult subjects.
3: Yes, well, we all have difficult things happening in our lives. And if you're not going through something right now, you might be going through something soon, or maybe you're just coming out of it. And it seems that we will all hit something sometime. And so we need somebody to listen to us and help us, because sometimes we just need that extra person, that human person that's going to help, push us into the right direction.
2: Well, Lori, we're going to have you give a word of prayer, and then we'll continue with the interview.
3: Okay. Lord, I just pray that you will be with us as we talk on the program today. Lord, I know that there are listeners out there that struggle, or people who are in crises or having problems. And Father, I just pray that you will bless what we say, and you will hone it into a way that will make sense to them and will touch their hearts. And thank you, Lord, that you're willing to change hearts and change situations for us in a way that we can't even believe. In your holy name, amen.
2: Amen. And as we talked about in the beginning of the program, that mental health issues are on the increase, but there is a help, assistance that often is overlooked, but it is a tried and true method. Lori, would you share with our audience about that tried and true method?
3: Well, when you say tried and true method, I'm thinking that you mean one of the areas is that when we have a relationship with Christ, we can decrease some of our isolation and decrease some of our anxiety, and sometimes we can even be completely healed. There are people that can help mentor us and encourage us, but boy, Tom, I just heard some terrible statistics recently on the radio. It was on public radio, and they were saying that over 65% of college students say that they have some kind of a mental health problem. And that's a lot of people. That's more than half. And that seems to be because of all the isolation that went on during the COVID times. And it's just made an impact on our society.
2: So there's a residual effect?
3: Absolutely. Isolation is one of our biggest problems. And, you know, we are told in this society to be independent and, you know, pull your bootstraps up and do your own thing. But when we do it apart from being with other people, it seems that we have some greater problems with depression, anxiety, and, you know, our eccentric behavior where we want things the way we want them at the time we want them and we don't want to deal with other people hurts our relationships as well. And relationships, they are very important for us, and they help us to stay more focused and healthier in mental ways.
2: The amazing thing about this relationship with praying to God is that it's always available.
3: That is very true. There are some wonderful things that have come out in research now about prayer, and prayer is a time when our brains are stimulated and our stress goes down, our anxiety goes down. There are all kinds of benefits of praying, and that will make a big difference in your mental health.
2: Now, Lori, people know about prayer, but it's probably would be shocking to find out how many people don't really know how to pray. Is there a way to pray that is more effective, especially when you were dealing with mental health issues?
3: Well, the Bible tells us how to pray in many ways. That, you know, the Father's Prayer, Our Father, which art in heaven, hallowed be thy name, has a good illustration of how we can lay out a prayer. There are prayers that tell us that we should be rejoicing it. Wow, the research is really great on that as well. People who are having prayers of gratitude, their brain just lights up and stimulates, and they said that that is one of the most beneficial, brain-healthy things that you can do is to have a prayer of gratitude. So all of these things help our mental health.
2: So you mentioned that a prayer of gratitude is one of the most effective ways, but when you're depressed, gratitude is not the first thing you think about.
3: Well, isn't that right? Because we're all human and we're all fighting our sinful behaviors, and so we need to do something different. So if you're, Tom, if you're depressed, it would mean that it would be more comfortable for you. You would feel more interested in staying by yourself, pulling down the shades, not talking to anyone, not doing anything, not participating in things that you used to do, and milling over things in your mind over and over about maybe regrets or things that you're upset about. Those are natural things that we would do, but they are also unhealthy things that we would do. When people are working on their depression, they're told, you know, seek out a person to talk to. Get out of your house, get out into the sunshine, get out into the fresh air, you know, get some exercise. So they do the, they have to do the opposite of how they feel. And we shouldn't let our feelings be our guide. They should, you know, we should be recognizing how we feel, but not let those be our gauges that tell us what to do. We need to tell them what to do. And prayer is the opening of a heart to a friend. And so many times when we are praying, we're finding relief just knowing that God understands and that he can do something with our problem, not us. So it also helps us to know that he is working on it and it doesn't have to always be on our shoulders.
2: By doing this positive thing of praying to God, could we develop a better relationship with God in the process of trying to solve our mental health problems?
3: So the more that we do our prayers, the more that we pray, the benefits, actually, if you were just looking at it not from a Christian, you know, godly perspective, but you were looking at it from a clinical, researching things, yes, there's a huge benefit that people feel better when they have mental health problems when they are praying than when they're not. And they found out that they don't know how it works, according to research. They don't know why it works, but they do know that it does work, which is kind of funny. The researchers aren't allowed to say, well, it must be God or the Holy Spirit that's helping a person. They don't get to say that, but they can measure the progress of a person's mental health, their stress. You know, they do a pre-test and a post-test after somebody's been praying for a period of time. And they also found out that the people have less dementia and a higher life expectancy. You know, I've got a new grandson, and I want to spoil him, and I want to have all the time that I can have. And if I am able to, you know, have more time on this earth to pray for him and interact with him, I'm going to do it. So I'm going to continue to work on praying.
2: So is there a, we mentioned the Lord's Prayer as a possible prayer, but sometimes, it reminds me when I first started gardening on a large scale, I told one of my mentors, he says, what do you want to do? I said, I want to do what you do because it's successful. You say to do this, I'm going to do that. And he said, you'll eventually change. I said, that's okay. I will eventually develop my own style and the vegetables I want to plant and whatever, but I want to stick to a formula that works. Is there a formula for mental health needed prayers?
3: Well, now, Tom, I'm going to step a little bit with over to another thought, which is I love acronyms.
2: Okay.
3: Acronyms help me to feel like I have a formula so that I, you know, remember all the things that I need to do. Let's face it, you know, our memories aren't as good every day. You know, we're working on, you know, getting older all the time. And so my acronym that I like, that I found, is PRAY. The first one is praise to God. The next one is R, repent. I need to apologize for what I've done, acknowledge what I've done, and the Lord is going to not only take that off my heart, I get rid of it, and so that helps me with my mental health. And the next one is A, ask the Lord to help people in your lives. And I keep a prayer list of people that I know that need prayer. I pray for myself as well. And then Y is yield. When something happens, maybe I don't even like it because it's kind of annoying or whatever, I have to recognize that if I put my life into God's hands, then there is some purpose for why that happened. Or, you know, if I get a flat tire, maybe I'm going to be witnessing to the person who changes my tire. Or if I am slowed down by the train when I'm going somewhere, maybe that's a good opportunity to pray. So, like, we need to recognize that when we put our hands into the Lord, that we are in his hands. And so we don't need to get so upset over things because he's the one directing our life. And that takes a lot of pressure off of us. So I really like that. There is another acronym that I like, and that's T, because we're told, take everything to God in prayer, take your thoughts captive. And then E is for everything. We need to lay everything at his feet. And A, we're also told that we should pray all the time. Now, I know that some of us have to concentrate and do things, and we can't always be praying every moment, but we need to be working towards that, and the more that we are working towards that, the more relief we have.
2: Absolutely. So that first one, I'm going to do this like they do on those recipe shows, you know, they repeat what was said. So prayer is the acronym.
3: And
2: pray. And the word is praise is the first one of the acronym.
3: That's right. Praise that, God for his goodness.
2: Then repent.
3: Yep, R is for repent. Repent. If we don't acknowledge or confess what we've done, then we aren't going to work on it, and we need a heart change. So when we recognize that we've made a mistake and we apologize for it, the Lord can help us to change.
2: That repent may have more power in it than we acknowledge. That's kind of a turning away or something. So then you can ask for the next one is A, ask for the Lord to help.
3: That's right. And don't, you know, we are really good at praying for other people, but we often need to pray for ourselves as well. The Bible says in many places to examine yourself. And when we examine ourselves, we can see where we're going wrong. And Lord, I was irritable. I was impatient. I recognized that I was wanting more attention. I was demanding. Like when I recognize that I have those issues, the Lord is able to work on us. But if I just act like it didn't happen, it's not an issue, then it's much harder for him to permeate that shell.
2: And the last one was yield.
3: That's right. Yield my life. Lord, this is your day. I am your vessel. Use me the way that you want to use me. And then I won't be so irritated about things that happen because I know that the Lord is going to use them for good.
2: Well, Lori, it's interesting that I think yielding must be pretty powerful because you ask yourself, how is it been working for us, and it hasn't been working well, so wouldn't it be a good idea to yield to God instead of our own thought pattern?
3: Oh my. God has ideals that we can't even think about. He has plans that we can't even think about. Why would we want to try and come up with our earthly plans for our own lives? I mean, he's such a phenomenal God. And I'm like, there's times when I prayed for something and I prayed that it would happen a certain way and instead it happened a different way. And I would have never guessed using it that way. I'm just like, let God do his work without telling him how to do it and micromanaging him.
2: Let's not limit God by doing it our way.
3: And our way is not the best way. It's just the way that we see it.
2: And, you know, I see especially that yielding and it's also an interpretation. Sometimes what I heard you saying is yielding to a different interpretation, and the same thing may happen to you, but you interpret it in a different way, maybe.
3: That's right. There's a lot of difference between an earthly perspective and a heavenly perspective, and we need to come up to the Lord. We don't want to bring him down to our level. Do it this way. Really? I'm like, he had so much better plans than we ever had.
2: We got to take it to the next level.
3: Mm-hmm.
2: And then that T, let's go over that again. Take your problems to the Lord. Was that it?
3: Yes, there are Bible verses where it says that we should take our thoughts captive. You know, when we ruminate and we keep on thinking a certain way, well, let's just say that today I'm thinking, oh, I've got to meet with Tom at a certain time, and I'm probably never going to make it in time. I'm going to have to rush home to get on the phone or whatever. Well, what if I just said, Lord, you just be with me, and you know what's supposed to happen. And isn't that funny? I got home and you were a few minutes late, and I'm like, all of that stress about, you know, getting home on time so that we could sit here on this phone, just crazy, because God knew exactly how it was going to work out already.
2: Absolutely. That's my day all day, so today.
3: That's right.
2: Let's look at T, and then we're going to look at some godly examples in the Bible who did it right.
3: Take. So back to, are you going to go to E?
2: Well, yeah, that's right. E is everything, isn't it?
3: Everything. Lay everything at God's feet. We do not have the ability to carry our burdens around. There are things that we can't do. You know, if you told your refrigerator to heat up your food, that would be crazy, because your refrigerator doesn't heat up your food. Or if you tell your oven, keep my eggs cold, it doesn't do that. It's not set for that. We are not set for holding all these burdens that we are holding, because they're things that we can't change. We could sit there and worry about them and distress about them, but only God knows how to figure those out. So make sure you give him everything. Every time that you want to hold something, you say, here, God, I want to give it to you. I'm sorry that I keep grabbing it back, but you are the one who knows what to do.
2: So everything, and the next one is all the time. Those are absolutes.
3: That's right. Pray without ceasing. Pray throughout the day. You know, if we're doing prayers of gratitude, we're like, thank you, Lord, for this car ride. Thank you that I have a car to drive. Thank you, Lord, I'm wearing clothes today. Thanks that I had breakfast today. Like, as we are thanking the Lord, we start to recognize that we're in a prayerful attitude throughout the day. And that is so important, that we keep on working on that. We're so busy, and we need to stop and say, Lord, I need to keep my mind on you. I want to be heavenly minded so I can see things the way you do.
2: It's like, what you were saying, praising for things that we take for granted, you're building up a bank account of positive things.
3: Well, I want to tell you, here's a true confession.
2: Uh-oh.
3: And that is that I sometimes get at the end of my day and I go, oh, Lord, you know, after we had worship this morning, I don't know if my mind ever went to you or thanked you or anything. And I feel so awful, because I shouldn't have been, you know, just thinking my own way, doing my own thing, out on my own energy, and thinking that I could solve everything. But if we are grateful, truly grateful, and we continue to praise God, we will find out that throughout the day, we have been checking in with God, because we've been thanking him throughout the day.
2: That's a great advice. Let's.
3: Can I say another thing, Tom?
2: You may.
3: One of the studies, Pew Research, they talk to people who say that they pray all day long. 70% of them, when they added up how much time they had spent in prayer, they prayed less than 1 minute.
2: We overestimate our prayer.
3: That is actually what I was going to say, is that you may think you're in prayer all day, but maybe it was just a dash here and a dash there. And unless we consistently plan to talk to God, sometimes we are actually doing a second prayer. And those, even if we did it 60 times, it might not even come out to a second, you know? Well, I guess 60 does come out to a second. But anyway, let's say we did it 50 times and it doesn't really come out to a minute. So I'm just saying that we need to recognize that we need to spend time in prayer. So not just the prayers on the run, but consistent worship of God.
2: Well, that's a reality check to all of us.
3: Mm-hmm. I agree. And to me, too.
2: So we are going to be going to a break here, but what are some examples in Bible that we've got to have something to put in our mind? We need to pray like a Daniel or somebody else. Get us started on a list of people that will continue after the break.
3: Well, I'm going to tell you that people who worshiped in the morning, I have a list of them.
2: Okay.
3: I wanted to say, are there some godly examples that give us some ideas about how to have this consistent, purposeful prayer? and I have a list of them and what they did.
2: Let me guess, is there 20 of them?
3: Well, there are probably close to 20.
2: Oh, good. Wow. Praise the Lord. I came close.
3: Yes.
2: Who's on that list?
3: Okay, Abraham. Genesis 22, 3 and 5. Talk about Abraham, you know, setting up his worship in the morning. Moses in Exodus 24 and 34. It talks about him setting up his time in the morning to worship and to sacrifice. Proverbs 31 talks about the godly woman and how she gets up in the morning and praises God and gives, you know, starts her day. These are people that are giving us illustrations of how to conduct a godly life. Isaiah 50, chapter 4, talks about him also in the morning. Do you want me to keep going?
2: Yes, we're going right to the break.
3: Okay, Hezekiah in 2 Chronicles 29 talks about him purposely getting up in the morning to have worship. Job talks about it, that he's been, you know, in Job 42, verse 10, talks about that. David talks about it. I could name off many psalms, but I would need to look them all up right now. But it talks all the time about, you know, talking to God, and it mentions mourning. And then there's this one person in the Bible that is like the Prince of Peace, the special one, the one that we want to emulate, who isn't just a man, and his name is Jesus. And in Mark 1, it talks about how he took time before the light was up. So in other words, before the sun was up, and he went out and prayed. You know, Jesus was part of the Godhead. Jesus was the Son of God. I'm just like, and he needed to connect with his Father. What about Tom and Lori? I'm like, mm-hmm. Really? Like, did we really think that we should start our day without talking to the divine God that could help us plan our day better? And so when you look at all of that, there is a lot of reason about why we have to be persistent in prayer and plan it.
2: Absolutely. You know, I was in a church high school, and one of the teachers, whenever he conducted our chapel or worship, there was a song, and I believe it's based on scripture, "In the morning thou shalt hear my voice ascending high. To thee will I direct my prayer, to thee lift up my eyes."
3: Well, there's nothing like a song or a prayer that it does so much power for our mental health and our brains. I have another one I don't know that you have time right now, but there's that one that I taught the children when I went on a mission trip to Indonesia. And I can tell you now or I'll tell you later.
2: I can't wait.
3: Okay, you mean right now?
2: Yes.
3: It says, "When I wake up in the morning and my feet hit the floor, I say, praise the Lord, praise the Lord. When I roll out of bed and my feet hit the floor, I say, praise the Lord, praise the Lord. Good morning, Lord, I love you. I just wanted you to know, here's my life, my heart, my soul. I yield it all to thee." And, you know, those kids love singing it, but it keeps going through my head even when I wake up in the morning, and I think, wow, my first thought should be of Christ.
2: Amen. Well, listeners, while we go to a break, you're going to have a tough decision listening to the promos and the spots between this half and the next half of the program, but maybe you can lift up a prayer in that particular time. 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And we're talking about mental health and prayer. And I'm your host, Tom Majeure. Stay tuned. We'll be back after these messages.
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2: We're back with Strong Tower Radio, and we're talking about mental health and prayer. There can be a positive interaction between prayer and mental health. And we have Lori Snayman with us, licensed social worker, and we've been talking in the first half. We talked about people who specifically... Lori, we can be guaranteed that these people, many other people prayed in the morning, but these ones were clearly denoted as praying in the morning. Why does it make a, why can't we just wait till they just save up all those prayers and dump them on God just before we go to bed?
3: Well, I think that God is honored when we specifically start our day with Him, because there is somebody who waits for us when we wake up. And He is willing to completely sabotage our day and get us going on the wrong path. But Christ needs to be invited. And so that would be a huge reason about why we want our first thoughts to be with Him. And that is to give Him our day. Very important. But there's other things about morning that they have learned from research, and I would love to share some of those with you.
2: Please do.
3: Okay, so researchers say that your brain in the morning is more flexible and teachable, kind of like Play-Doh. The word is neuroplasticity. It can be stimulated, worked on, and it actually is a better memory. Even if you're not a morning person, the morning, they found on all these people, had the ability to pick up and actually set yourself for the whole day. So if I wake up, what do you think that most people grab in the morning as soon as they wake up? Any ideas?
2: Their cell phone.
3: That is exactly right. So if I grab my cell phone and I look at a negative message, I don't know, maybe Karen yelling on one of the videos, or I look at a political message and it's got a, you know, a little spark to it where it tries to irritate you or whatever, that actually has been shown to make your entire day more negative. And so when you get into your car and it doesn't start right away, you're irritated. Or when you get into traffic, you're more irritated. Or when you get to the office, the people who are just human might irritate you more because you started out with something negative. But let's just say you started out with God, you thanked Him for your life, that you got another day, and actually you've set your brain and programmed your brain to be more positive throughout the rest of the day, and you're going to cope a lot better with life's intrusions in your day.
2: Absolutely. You know, I think of that. I've heard people use the word prayer cover, and having a prayer cover in the beginning of the day, why should you be without coverage and all day long? Part of your waking hours are lost without having prayer cover.
3: Right. And, you know, I used to be in a neighborhood where I could hear people shouting out the window when their kids were going to school, and they're like, good luck, have a great time. And I'm like, whatever happened to me, God be with you, I'll be praying for you. I'm like, you want to cover people in prayer. You want to cover your family in prayer. And you want to yield your life to Christ. You don't really need the devil to have the strength to be able to do whatever he chooses that day. You're dedicating your life to Christ that day. It's a great way to decide every day that you are going to be on his side.
2: So you've got a story about a storm. Tell us about the story. It must have something to do with prayer.
3: Well, that is true. So I was giving a baby shower in another area, and my husband said, you know, they say that there's going to be a really bad storm tonight. Make sure you get home before it gets bad, because I guess it could be a really bad storm with heavy wind. And so, you know, I rented a place, and I had to make sure it was all clean, and I got really late coming home. And sure enough, just exactly what was supposed to happen, it was starting to get dark. The rain started to fall. The wind started to blow. Every time that the lightning started, you could see the clouds rolling over your head. And then the trees started to blow sideways. And I recognized that, you know, especially when I go home on this little road that's very windy towards my house, there's no place to go. I mean, sometimes there's a ravine on the side and there's no shoulders. It's just kind of a little road. And I started to think, wow, I could be in a lot of trouble here. The trees were bending over, almost touching my car. At that moment, I got a text from a friend named Cindy. Now, Cindy is a friend, but I wouldn't say she's my prayer partner. I wouldn't say that we're best friends. We see each other. We're, you know, we pick up and talk to each other when we see each other. But Cindy texted me that she was encouraged at that moment to pray for me, and that she wanted me to know she was praying for me because she felt that I was in some kind of danger.
2: Mm.
3: Well, right away, I felt relieved. I thought about calling my husband, but I didn't want him to worry. But to think that Cindy was praying for me, that was really encouraging. And I only had 10 more minutes to home. And so when I pulled into my garage, I texted her and said, can you talk? And she said, yes. And I said, what made you feel like you should text me? And she said, I was sitting here with my husband, and I just felt impressed. Lori needs you to pray for her right now. And I said, well, thank you, Cindy. It made me feel so much better to know that you were covering me in prayer, because I really was in a situation where I was concerned. Well, there is a research project that shows we don't know how prayer works, but we can prove when people are prayed for that not only does it do something for their mental health to know that they're being prayed for and improve something in their life, but the person that's praying for you also is benefiting in some way, mentally, physically, or spiritually, or all three. Well, the next morning, I was on my way to a class early in the morning, and you know how when something's going on, it freezes in your head where you were right at that moment. So when Cindy texted me, it froze in my head that I was right there in that one little vicinity of this road where the trees were going sideways and there was a big drop-off. Do you know that when I turned around the curve, there in the road was all of this timber and stuff, branches and all kinds of stuff, and you could see that it was dragged over to the side, and there were two large trees that they had cleaned off the road from that storm that had fallen over. Well, I don't know if they were going to fall on my car, but knowing that Cindy prayed for me, it could have been that it was going to come down at that moment, or it came down after. I just know that I was bathed in prayer, and Cindy felt so impressed that God would let her know to pray for me, and that there was some kind of benefit by her praying for me. All of us benefited from obeying what God wanted us to do, and that is pray for your friends when you're told to pray. And I benefited from the fact that she was praying for me. So research shows that that's exactly what happens. We all benefit from prayer.
2: What I heard you say, it is a win-win. It's a win for those that you're praying for, and it's a win for the person who's praying.
3: Right. You know, Tom, sometimes we think the only benefit is if somebody is healed or the problem resolves. It could be that the Lord is not ready to answer it in that way. It says that no matter what happens that the person's praying for, there is significant research to show that everybody benefited in some way, mentally or physically. And when you are ready, I would love to tell you what some of the research is showing about the benefits of prayer.
2: I'm ready.
3: Oh, you're ready. Well, I want you to know I did not do an exhaustive research on this. I just looked up a few things here and there in studies, and here's what it says. Prayer has been shown, okay, for all of these things, to brighten the mood. So, again, gratitude about what God has done for us helps us to feel better. Feelings of peace and contentment come over people. People who are praying many times have had it documented that it blocks the nerves in such a way that they don't feel the pain that they were feeling just before they prayed. They actually either minimized the pain or they actually had no pain while they were praying. That's interesting.
2: Mm-hmm.
3: It was shown that it lowers addictive behaviors because people who pray, their self-control is increased. You know, I'm laughing about sometimes I can't remember a word. One of the things that prayer does is it helps one to think more clearly and concentrate better. In testing and in conversations, it's all been measured. Here's another one. It revs up the immune system, which helps us to fight infections.
2: And fights infections. Now, that's a great thing.
3: Yeah. Here's another one. It increases the dopamine in your brain, which makes you feel a better sense of well-being. When we are smiling or laughing, we get serotonin. Dopamine is one of those receptors that, one of those hormones that makes us feel good. And so people who pray more actually feel a better sense of well-being. Sounds good.
2: And
3: that would help your mental health.
2: It sure would. And I would assume that it has few side effects.
3: That's right. Less than medicine. I'm not telling you not to take medicine, but this is one of the natural things that you can do to help yourself. Here's another one. Prayer was shown to significantly decrease a person's stress.
2: Yes.
3: Okay. Now, here's another one about mental health. It regulates the emotions. Instead of having high highs and low lows, it seems to maintain in a little much more neutral pattern. So it regulates the emotions. Here's another one. It lowers your blood pressure. Ever had any blood pressure issues out there? I mean, people are hearing about blood pressure all the time. I remember when we all wanted to know what we measured up in measurements, and now we all want to know in this age, you know, what's your blood pressure? What's your cholesterol? Whatever. It's so funny how we change about what we're interested in. You know, how many beats a minute is your heart doing? All those things. Well, how about lowering your blood pressure because you're praying? And here's some more. It reverses heart disease, or it helps the problems of heart disease to be minimal. It also can actually reduce problems with diabetes or actually reverse it. The more that people are praying. I'm just like, these are some heavenly solutions to some of these things. And I would never tell people, now, go off your medicine or stop seeing your doctor. Absolutely not. But when you can help yourself in some ways, we should be doing that. And prayer actually helps us. So you want to hear about marriages?
2: Absolutely.
3: There were couples that were asked to pray for 30 days. They gave them a pretest about where they were in marriage happiness. They said from 0 to 10, rate your marriage. And they only specifically measured the people who said they were at a 5 or lower on their happy satisfaction of their marriage.
2: Would that mean that they were having problems, maybe?
3: Well, you know, I would think that their marriages were ho-hum, maybe unhappy. Maybe they weren't dealing with issues. They were just kind of maintaining. So after 30 days, they found out when they tested couples again that they improved the satisfaction in their marriage. They went up 1 to 4 points in their satisfaction of the marriage. And then they also looked at other areas. They found out that those couples developed more empathy for their spouses, more concern, more forgiveness, and more more warmth and love towards them. And I'm like, that is where the Lord is melting the ice off of our hearts, because we are connecting with Him and He helps us. And I think that there are lots of marriages out there that are ho-hum, and it would be great if they could improve their points and have a happier marriage.
2: I was just wondering, when these couples were praying, were they praying individually but both praying, or were they praying together?
3: Well, there's more than one study. In one study, it didn't matter if they were all couples or if it was one person praying for their marriage. And then in another one, it was the both of the couples. And they actually gave them specific prayers to pray, because they wanted to make sure that they could measure things. And so all of them benefited. And it could be they gave them Christian prayers to pray, even if they weren't Christian, which is interesting too, isn't it?
2: That
3: people who are not Christians that are willing to pray actually benefit in some way in their marriage relationships.
2: So it helps everyone.
3: Actually, yeah. I mean, that was just for married couples. So what would it be like if we just prayed prayers, whether, you know, we don't feel like we're at the top of our relationship with Christ or whatever? All those prayers are evidently respected and loved by the Savior that wants to hear from us.
2: So going back to the physical benefits of this, what is the duration of that improved health benefits on diabetes and lowering blood pressure? Is it just during the period of prayer, or did it last beyond the duration of the prayer?
3: Now, I'm not sure how long it lasted, but this is when they surveyed people after they specifically exercised prayers for 30 days in many of the... we're referring to multiple studies. So it sounds like that it was for a period of time, absolutely, for as long as they measured them for. And some of them, they measured them for years after, and some of them they measured only for months after. So, yeah, that's kind of a loaded question. I don't know how to answer that, because I'm referring to so many different studies.
2: Absolutely. But if it has an effect on diabetes, I think that would have a little bit longer effect.
3: Absolutely. Well, I would love to think that. I agree. Can I also put in a thing, like, remember how I told you that many times when people said they pray all the time, that 70% of them were praying less than a minute a day?
2: Right.
3: Well, there are so many researchers now. There's neuro prayer researchers. I don't know. There's some new fields out there. And they found out that people who pray 12 minutes a day or longer saw better benefits in their lives, including in the brain. The brain, the parietal lobes in the brain start to light up, and it starts to stimulate the brain, and it starts to, it de-stresses the brain, and it gives the brain a little vacation. And they actually found out that it improved a person's longevity. And let me see, I think it was about their immune system. It revved up their immune system if they would only spend 12 minutes or more in prayer a day.
2: Do you think that's a threshold, and you need to do at least 11 minutes and 59 seconds, or is there benefits at a shorter duration?
3: Well, you know, I think that there's a lot of people who want to do the minimum. Don't you think, Tom?
2: Yes, I think...
3: They just want to do the minimum. They just want to check off the list. But I think that when they spend time with Jesus, they're going to find out that he's their friend. They're going to feel better mentally, physically, when they grow. And I think that it may be that they go for the wrong reasons, with the wrong motivations, but God will change their hearts and that they will enjoy and recognize how important it is to spend time with him.
2: You know, Lori, that makes me think of some time back. We had a wonderful pastor many years ago who was a praying pastor, and he encouraged us. We took a Saturday afternoon and prayed for a whole hour. And can I tell you my experience?
3: Sure.
2: It's interesting. The first 5-10 minutes, it started getting pretty tough after those first 5 minutes, getting into 10 mm-hmm. minutes. You know, you go after those selfish prayers, those ones you immediately want fixed right now.
3: Mm-hmm.
2: And in order to fill out that hour, you have to include more people in your prayer.
3: Wow.
2: You start stretching and start talking about your mom and your dad and your grandpa and grandma and your sister and your brother. Then you start talking about the people at church. And after you go through all the church members you can think of, then you got to start thinking about your neighbor.

0: conversation with somebody and they go, "How you doing? How's your wife?" And that's not, and it's like it's almost like a courteous sneeze. Yes, we just have to ask that, and then we've finished. But it's not until you sit down. I had a friend in the Kalamazoo church, and he say, "Lori, tell me about your day." And I used to go, "Oh," it used to make me almost panicky when he'd do that. We'd sit there and he'd just wait and listen. And then I started finding out that I was talking to him about things that I didn't even want to talk to him about. And we became better friends about it. And I just thought, you know, God is sitting on his throne and he's willing to listen to me. And why do I just give these courteous sneezes to him and I just do my checklist? He really wants to hear, how is it really going? What is really making you tick? Where can I help you in so many ways? And I'm just like, that's when the real work begins.
1: Or the real benefit begins.
0: Yes. Well, and so then, Tom, you could say, well, maybe I'm just praying because this is going to benefit me physically. But, you know, God is a powerful God. Here he tells us to do things. And we think we're just making him happy. But the truth is, he's benefiting our life by us being obedient to him. I mean, just like the Ten Commandments, we have a better, more stable, healthier life when we obey those. And when we have prayer and we spend time with him, he actually is able to permeate our hearts and change our lives. And that is what makes such a great benefit in our mental health.
1: You know, I think of a Bible story, you know, about persistence. And Captain Naaman came to Elijah, and Elijah told him to dip in the water. Did he say once?
0: No.
1: Did he say three times?
0: No.
1: Five times?
0: No.
1: Six times?
0: Not until he was really fully tired of it.
1: Seven times. And I just wonder if persistence is also important, not just like I tried it once, but persistence may have the greatest benefits.
0: Yes. You see, because God knows a person is willing to put time in and that they've scheduled him rather than just on the fly, and so that he has to catch up with them so he can hear from them. And so, yes, we want to talk to him when we're on the fly and when we're driving and when we're elsewhere. I mean, God answers prayers no matter where we're at. But when we actually schedule times and we persist in a schedule with him, I mean, that is where he says, this is one of my followers who really wants to connect with me.
1: Well, Lori, we've talked a lot of things in the last 50 minutes. Would you kind of review and summarize those for our listeners? Some of them might have picked us up in the second half of this program. So would you please do that for us?
0: I would be happy to. So I like those acronyms, PRAY, which is P is praise the Lord for all the good things that he's done in nature and creation and in my life and all. And then R is for repent. You know, acknowledge my sins, confess them, and give them to him and say I'm sorry and ask him to put a new heart in me. The next one is A for ask. And that's where you keep a list of the things that you're praying for and recognize that he's answering them. And ask for him to help you as in your heart, too. Don't just pray for others, but pray for yourself as well. Give me a clean heart, Lord. Change me. And Y is yield. Yield my life to him. Do you have more time, Tom?
1: I do. About 3 more
0: I'm
1: minutes.
0: Just like, okay, keep praying every day. Plan to pray. Consistently pray. T-E-A. I like have tea with Jesus. Take all of your sins to him. Take all your thoughts captive. E, give him everything and do it all the time. So beginning every morning, and don't forget to thank him. That's when it really benefits us, when we thank him for all that he's done. And don't do it just because it makes you better mentally and physically, but because you really want him in your life, you love him and you want to serve him. And let me tell you that when you're close to God,

0: Your life on this earth is going to be so much better when you know he's got your back.
1: You talked about the people who like to pray in the morning, and it was very beneficial for them.
0: Yes, actually, the clinicians found out how important it is to start your day praying. Many of us don't want to pray in the morning. We don't feel like talking to anybody maybe in the morning when we wake up. But that's when we need to make sure that it's his day and not the devil's day. It's God's day. We're dedicating our lives to him.
1: And you shared a story about a severe storm, and a friend called you without prompting, and you got home safely, and the next morning you went through that very same area and saw that there had been quite a disaster of trees falling and such, and gave you good reason to believe that God, that prayer was answered.
0: That's right. I'll never know, did God stop a tree from falling on my car at that exact moment? But to know that God watched over me during that time, and those trees did come down in that area, and to know that God is with me and I'm not alone, and it doesn't matter whether I'm in a storm or when I'm in a calm time, just that he's got my back and I can trust him completely with my life. And then it was even more encouraging that he actually one of my friends to pray for me.
1: Yes. And we kind of closed out the last few minutes with talking about the benefits of prayer on your health and on your relationships. And the studies show that couples that pray for each other have benefits, and there is tangible results, and that praying 12 minutes a day has a very significant improvement on your life. This is one mental health solution without any side effects. In fact, it does have side effects, and those are good side effects.
0: Yes. We all need help with our mental health, and how wonderful that we have a Lord that's interested in how we're doing physically, mentally, and spiritually. And he only tells us to do things that benefit us. I'm just like, what a good God we serve.
1: Amen. Well, you've been listening to Lori Snayman talking about prayer and mental health. And I'm your host, Tom Bajur, for Strong Tower Radio. God bless. Until next time, bye now.

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1: Fresh manna fell to the ground as a gift from God while the Israelites were in the wilderness. This is what they ate for 40 years. It was fresh from the ovens of heaven, baked by the master baker himself. How the Israelites must have anticipated the taste and the smell of each morning's delivery. Just like the Israelites, you too can now experience the taste and smell of fresh manna. Today, you'll be listening to Ariel Roldan, pastor of the Cadillac and Meezik Seventh-day Adventist Churches. And now, here's Pastor Ariel.
2: Thank you for that song. As I was listening to it, I thought how appropriate for the message this morning. A song that highlights not simply the words, "It is well with my soul," but the person who wrote it and how this song was birthed. It was birthed out of a lot of heartache, of loss, of family, people that were dear, the wife and the daughters. And for this hymn to have been written this way, it adds to the meaning. It's powerful as it is, but when you understand what led for this hymn to be written, you realize the power of God's love in the heart of a human being. As a church, we have been going through the 10 laws that constitute, that produce a healthy human being. And we have broken them up into three sections. And the first section, the first four laws of health are trusting God, a teachable mind, attitude, experiencing freedom in Christ, which all of them lead us to have healthy relationships. Everything else that, you know, I used to think was healthy, you know, you exercise when you're being healthy, you have enough sleep, you get fresh air, drink good water, have nutritious food, get some sunshine. Praise the Lord for the sunshine this morning. The false prophets of the Weather Channel has scared us, right? With, you know, all these bad things. Probably tonight we'll get some storms. But when I woke up this morning, I was so happy to see sunshine. It makes a difference emotionally. And when you don't have the sunshine for a while, it affects you emotionally. So it's all tied in. Though we are identifying them in separate sections, all of them interact and supplement and support each other. But I am starting in a place that I had not expected to, highlighting the need, the foundational need for a human being to trust in God in an intelligent, reasonable way, not simply emotional. Emotions are definitely there. But emotions can be unreliable. But when you begin to assess your life and the evidences that God gives us, you begin to realize there's plenty of reasons why you can trust God. Therefore, it is well with my soul. I cannot understand the tragedies that happen in my life. I cannot understand the disappointments, however bitter they may be, like the loss of people that we love. But because I trust God, it is well with my soul. So that is the foundational aspect of anyone attempting to be a healthy human being, having a teachable, humble spirit, receiving the freedom in Christ. And as we will begin to develop in this part of the series, how they affect our relationships. Last Sabbath, last sermon, we began to look at healthy relationships through the lens of addictions. And it is a very appropriate place. I would not have picked it. But as I prayed and studied, I believe God led me to start focusing there. And this morning, we're going to develop even further this idea of addictions. The sermon, I had a hard time titling it, is The Unloving, Unlovable Thing. 21 years ago, I was sitting at a round table with other men that I'd never met before. I was waiting there quietly because they were waiting for a person that was there for the first time. He was younger. He was about to share. He was about to speak. And I could tell everyone was eager to hear what he had to say. What he said haunted me after that meeting ended. It actually haunted me for several years. This is what he said. I love my liquor. I love it. How can I possibly live without my liquor? I was a nursing student and I was in an Alcoholics Anonymous meeting. It was part of the assignment that I had to fulfill. That semester, we were doing abnormal psychology and we were looking at addictions. And as that man, it was his first time at that meeting. He wasn't brash. He was not trying to be disrespectful. Actually, he was being quite sincere and honest. He meant every word he said. And everyone around me was not shocked or surprised to hear him emphatically say, I love liquor. I was puzzled, asking myself, why would he say that? How could it feel this way about something he knows has destroyed so many relationships in his life? This liquor that he loves so much has taken so much good out of his life, relationships, resources, money, jobs. And yet, knowing his own history, he could look at every single one of us in the eye and tell us, I love my liquor. That statement haunted me because I began to recognize I had never in my life been as honest as that man had been. And through that class and life's journeys, going through seminary, being a pastor, I have come to recognize that in my life, if I was as sincere as that man was, there was a time in my life where I would have been sitting around table and telling people, I love my television. I love television. I love it. Unabashedly, unashamedly, I confess to you, I love television. So much so. First summer job that I ever got at the age of 16, I was chomping at the bit to be able to make my own money so that I could buy my own sneakers, not the ones my dad wanted me to buy that had Velcro. I mean, who wears Velcro to school in the 1980s, 1990s? You could get beat up over Velcro at that time. No, Dad, I don't want the Velcro ponies. I want the Air Jordans. I think they're still around. But that was not my first purchase. After 4 weeks of arduous labor, because they do take advantage of us teenagers, when we're out there doing jobs for like the college where I worked at, they loved us teenagers. Fresh muscles, right? Strength. You guys do all the stuff that we don't want to do. And after 4 weeks of that, I walked into a Sears with my own money. And I walked out of there with my television, hugging it, bringing it to my room. I already had the altar ready for my television. So beautiful. You're so perfect. I had a little cute remote. I rigged it so that I could get cable from my parents set up in their bedroom. I loved television. How could I make that statement when the day that that thing went into my bedroom was the last time I could remember having dinner with my parents? My mom would say, Ariel, la comida está lista. Food's ready. Oh, I'll get out of my bedroom, walk up to the chair where my mom had put the plate, put the fork and the knife inside my plate, get my cup of Pepsi, as we've talked in another sermon, and go to my bedroom and eat and enjoy my meal with whom I love. I love my liquor was a human being being honest with himself. Something I had not learned to do with myself. So how can that happen? How can a human being look at a liquid inside a bottle and speak to it with words such as, I love you? When I come to the scriptures, I begin to understand that what the Bible calls idols, medical communities call addictions. They're one and the same thing. Idols and the practice of idolatry are addictive agents and the experience of being addicted, having addictions. Idolatry and addictions are one and the same thing. And having been in nursing school and now being a pastor, I begin to realize that far from contradicting, far from science being opposite to the Bible, they actually complement each other rather very well. And when the Bible begins to supplement and increase my understanding of human behaviors, I begin to understand how someone could say, I love liquor, I love television, I love clothes, I love money. Because the Bible presents to us something of a science, something that helps me understand how this happens. There's a law, there's a principle within our human psyche, and it is this. We love that which we believe loves us. We love that which we believe loves us. How do we conclude that something or someone loves us? I'm going to use an illustration. We have an individual standing right here. We'll call him William. And William is a part of your life. William usually visits you in your house, spends time with you. When you open the door and William steps into your house, William is able 100% of the time, every time William is in your home, if you are fearful or anxious, the moment William enters your home, you start to feel the comfort of William's presence in your life. He takes away all the fear, all the anxiety. Every time William enters into your house, you are burdened, you are exhausted, but in William's presence, you begin to feel relieved. You're actually able to relax because of William. In fact, when you are stressed and William comes home, you begin to get excited. You see him park outside. You're so stressed. So many things have gone wrong. Ding dong, William. Oh, finally, you're home. A few minutes with you and I'm already laughing. When I saw you walking up my driveway, I was feeling giddy. William's coming home. William is faithfully able to help you believe that you are important, valuable, attractive, desirable. Whenever you feel ignored, rejected, abandoned, worthless, or unattractive, all of that negativity is undone by William 100% of the time. Do you think that eventually you may start having affections for William? Yes or no? And with time, probably not too long of a time, of having these consistent experiences with William, you may be compelled to say that you feel how towards William, that you feel what towards William. Maybe in one of those occasions, you may just blurt out, honestly, William, I love you. Would that be a natural thing? Can we expect that to eventually happen? William, whenever you're in my life, no matter what's going on in my life, you just make everything all right. William, I love you. This is the power behind idols. This is the enslaving principle behind every addiction. When the addictive agent causes us to feel things from a thing and not a person. We're going to go through this simple exercise, not to insult our intelligence, but to give us tools to empower us to return to reality. Because at that AA meeting, that young man, what he said was expressed by everyone else around that table at one time. Some of them expressed it months before, some of them had expressed it years before, but all of them could nod their heads as this young man was declaring, "I love liquor. It pains me and saddens me to think that one day liquor will no longer be in my life. It actually feels like I'm losing someone." So here's the questions. Can I love money? Yes or no? If we go to the scriptures, you can say, oh, that's subjective, some people, and what do you mean by that? Well, many people misquote the Bible, and so they think that the Bible is against money. The Bible has not said anything negative against money. What the Bible does say, what is the root of all evil, according to the Bible? The love of money. Wait a second, is money a person? It is a... But apparently, we humans have the capacity of falling in love with things, yes? Because Paul does not speak into the air something that is irrelevant or only applicable to his time and culture. He's speaking to something that is a universal experience in that we humans, when we perceive we are receiving relational benefit, although we may think that it's coming from a thing, we will fixate our attention and affections on that thing and enter into a relationship with a thing that cannot love us back. Are you following? It is not money that's the problem. It is when I begin to relate to money because I believe that money assures me, gives me peace, gives me security. Money gives me an identity. You know, I speak to our brethren, the Spanish group that we're having in our congregation, because I begin to recognize in some of them the symptoms that my family and I went through when we landed in this country, and some years began to pass, and you learn the culture, and you begin to learn the system, and you begin to realize you can make a lot of money in this country. With the right education, the right career moves, the right placements at the right time, hard work. But God doesn't say it is wrong to work hard, to have a strong work ethic. It's not wrong to go to school, to have high aspirations, to aim to be summa cum laude. There's nothing wrong with wanting to get good grades and excel. Is there anything wrong with that? The mistake comes when we don't recognize we've transitioned. We don't recognize within ourselves we have transitioned from using a thing as a tool for a greater good. We have now transitioned to fixating on the thing as someone to have a relationship with. Liquor, you keep me functioning. Without you, I cannot cope with the stressors of life. Can I love television? I can tell you, yes. And I loved eventually television more than my parents. That I did not mind spending the entire afternoon watching all of the cartoons, watching all the programming into the evening. And day after day, week after week, though we lived in the same house, we were growing apart. Because the economy of relationship is time. What is the economy of relationships, beloved? What is the economy of relationships? And that is what gets consumed by things. Whatever those things will take up time more and more. Can I love my clothing? Can I love my career? Can I love my car? Can I love video games? Can I love TikTok? Can I love Instagram? Can I love online shopping? Can I love online gambling? Can I love live gambling, the lottery? Can I love my religion? I left that one for last intentionally. Religion can become an addiction too. The Bible speaks about individuals, the highest ranking religious leaders at the time of Christ, who were all addicted to the religion they themselves had created. Their religion gave them social status. Their religion gave them control over other people. Their religion made them feel so good about themselves that when Jesus came to mess up their whole equation, they killed him. You know, we know that religion was an addictive agent because whenever you are addicted, whatever it is that you're addicted to, you begin consuming this much of whatever it is, right? You start watching a few programs, like I began to watch a few programs, but then it just escalates to where you're spending hours and hours and hours and you don't mind. So we know that this was an addictive experience for these religious leaders because they began creating laws around some of God's commandments. And I'll give you an example, Sabbath, right? By the time Jesus came around, there were over 650 rules, commandments that they came up with around Sabbath keeping. And you know what? I can guarantee you they did not start with 650 some. They probably started out with 10, the ones that they liked, and then 50, and then 100, and then 300, and then more and more. And probably they would have kept going, right, till Jesus shows up and says, this is all a sham. This is all a replacement for a real relationship with the living God. We can, and we do, as humans, get seduced and deceived into having relationships with things and sometimes not even recognize that that economy of relationship is with a thing until we begin to examine the symptoms that the Bible points out to us. Isolation, loneliness, emptiness. And we begin to think, oh, it cannot be the thing. The thing is what William makes me feel good all the time. It can't be him. Can't be William. It's got to be my wife. It's got to be my job. It's got to be my kids. It's got to be something or someone else that is trying to take away the time that I spend with William. The time that I spend with my liquor. I want to invite you to open your Bibles to Luke chapter 8, verse 14. Luke chapter 8, verse 14, the New Testament, third gospel. Luke chapter 8, verse 14. Through my personal devotions at home, I'm going through the Gospel of Luke in the mornings. And about a week and a half ago, I went through the parable of the sower, my favorite parable, bar none, that Jesus has given. One that I have preached and used as Bible studies with people for over 20 years. And I was tempted to kind of just read quickly through it, but I'm like, no, this is the Word of God. There's new things every time. And I've been there for like 4 days because I could not stop realizing the depth of Jesus' statement. Luke chapter 8, verse 14. This is Jesus specifically talking about the third soil. Jesus speaks about four of them and seed falling in those soils. The first soil is a hard soil. The second one is a stony. And the third is a thorny soil. And this is the one I want to read today. Now the ones, the seeds, that's what he's referring to once. The seeds that fell among thorns are people. Jesus is using nature to illustrate human behaviors, human science. Among the thorns are those who, when they have heard God's word, heard God's message, they go out and are, what church? What happens to them? They are choked with three things: cares, riches, and pleasures of life, and bring no fruit to maturity. In that parable, Jesus says that the seed is the word of God and all that the word of God does in us. Listen to the language. When I sit down with my daughters at the dinner table, we don't just eat. You know what else we do at the dinner table besides eating? We exchange words with each other. Because it is through words, as we learned on the last sermon, it is through words that my daughters can know what I'm thinking. What are my thoughts? What are my feelings? What are my joys? What am I thankful for? What am I worried about? I can share that with my family through my words. So when the Bible says that the seed is the word, it's not human word, it's whose word? So if God is giving us his word, it is to establish a relationship. He wants communication between those he gives his word to. And so when my family and I sit down at the dinner table, it is so that we can exchange words with each other to understand and know each other more and strengthen the relationship that is there already. And Jesus is saying that his word that he has put in people's hearts to establish a relationship with humans is being choked by three things. These three things prevent
3: a relationship with the living God. Because they're things.
2: When Jesus talks about cares, I began to step back and say, what do we typically usually care about? And the one word answer is things. You care about things. It doesn't necessarily bad to, you know, care about your final exam, to care about the battery that just died in your car. It's not that those things are bad in and of themselves. But the anxiety and the stressors that can come from those things can take your eyes off. And the things that will not satisfy, and the things that will not produce, and the things that will not satisfy become the center of my life through cares. I need more money. My dad would say that to my home all the time. My mom would say that too. Both when we were missionaries in Bolivia and when we came to the States, we need more money. We don't have enough money. The boys are growing. Stop growing so fast. We can't keep up with your pants. I joke around with my daughters that people have their kids stand in doorposts to mark, you know, their growth progress. My parents would use our jeans for that. Because my mom would buy us jeans that were like a foot longer than our legs, and then we'd fold them under and sew them. And so they would get washed and that crease would get, you know, faded, because that's where the water would have friction. And then when she would extend those, you would have pants with markings. You could tell when we had our growth spurts, right? Wow, 3 inches in between the markings. My parents were constantly consumed with the need for things, not bad things, things like food. But Jesus in Matthew chapter 6 says, people that don't have a relationship with the living God worry about those things. That's what he says. The pagans worry about those things. But you are my children. Therefore, seek first what? The kingdom of God and his righteousness. To translate it into simple language is seek to establish a real relationship with God. And you will stop worrying and panicking and being anxious about things, because you have a heavenly Father that when a little dog is trying to nibble at your ankles and you come running, he will always pick you up and let you know, in my arms, you are safe. I can provide water from a rock. I can take care of your needs. Beloved, my parents were anxious. My parents, there were times that they were praying with tears because we had no more money and there was no food in the pantry. And God was allowing us to go through those circumstances so that we could recognize God can provide from areas and places that we have no idea. When we seek first, God never disappoints. And that is what things begin to seduce us and trick us into, that you need these things, therefore you need more work. Because if you work more, you're going to get more. And that is the second thing, riches. Why do people obsess over riches? What are they going to do with those riches? Help build churches in other countries? No. Is that what Elon Musk wants to do? He's the richest, wealthiest man on the planet and getting wealthier and wealthier every year. He has more money than some developed nations. What is he doing with that money? What is he going to do with that money? Some of those individuals do begin to recognize, like Jeff Bezos' previous wife, I cannot recall her name right now. She has become an enormous philanthropist because she's recognizing it's a thing. And we humans are meant to connect with humans. And things get in the way. Things get in the way of human relationships because things get in the way of divine relationship with the humans. And of course, pleasures, when we begin to think that pleasures, in the next sermon that we'll have next week, we will develop even further this idea of this bond that takes place with things. 1 John chapter 2, verses 15 through 17. If you could open your Bibles there. 1 John chapter 2, verses 15 through 17. God is not against riches. God is not against vehicles. God is not against houses. What God is against is when we begin to worship things at the expense of him. Because he's not an insecure God. He's not a little chihuahua trying to chase a four-year-old. God is not insecure about himself that he's threatened when I begin to worship my car, my house, or my careers more than him. It's that it's a thing. And things do not love back.
3: And when someone demands love and demands more love and more attention and more time, but never gives you back, you are left impoverished. You are left deficient. You are left worse off than when this relationship began. It is a dysfunctional relationship in which I become exploited and become a slave to a thing. God setting, giving freedom to that young man that one day said in front of me and other men, I love liquor. There's nothing that will bring God greater joy than to see that human being speak with freedom and say, because I walked away from the thing, I was able to save my marriage. Amen. That gives God tremendous joy when he can say, because I broke the illusion, I thought I loved liquor. That's something else. But that thing never loved me. My children love me. And through the grace of God, the thing is no longer in my life. I have a wife. I have my children. I have God. Yes, this is what gives God joy, to see humans be humans the way he created us to be, for relationships, not for enslavement. 1 John 2:15 through 17 says, do not love the world or the, what is that second word right there? Or the things. There it is. Do not love the world or the things in the world. Do not love the things. If anyone loves the world, the love of the Father is not in him. For all that is in the world, the lust of the flesh, the lust of the eye, and the pride of life is not of the Father, but is of the world. And the world is passing away, and the lust of it. But he who does the will of God abides for how long? God doesn't want you to cheat yourself of the greatest gift God has given humanity through his Son, Jesus Christ. Can we say this verse together? Because I think all of us should have memorized it by now. John 3:16. For God so loved the world that he gave his only begotten Son, that whosoever believes in him should not perish, but have everlasting life. Satan, sin, and our society, our broken world, is designed, their intent is for you and I, our society, the pressure for academics success, for finishing a college degree, for getting a job. When you stop to think about it, the real motivator behind any kind of financial success in our country is so that we can obtain things, even if it's at the expense of relationship with people. Things about people, the gospel puts people about things, yes? And I think children will be happy with the gospel in their home because, like I told you, my dad was a missionary, but he was gone for weeks at a time. I wish I would have had more daddy and less things. I much rather would have had a daddy to play with than a bicycle to ride on by myself. I had to learn how to ride the bicycle pretty much on my own. I would have much rather had my dad at home, us chasing, playing soccer, than a toy. Listen, parents. I'm a parent too. More than ever, we have a battle against things. Because our society wants to commercialize and make products of our children from the time they're like 2, 3, 4, 5, 6, 7, 8, 9, 10. I'm going to tell you right now that I'm praising God for my wife that we're on the same page in some of these things, and my family. We're not perfect. Trust us. We need the grace of Jesus in our home too. But if there's one thing that is not in our home, is what my parents should not have allowed in our home in my childhood. And that is to bring a thing into my bedroom that interposed itself between the relationship between my parents. Having a television is not bad. Watching programs together as a family is not evil. But when that's all your family loves to do, though you may be in the same couch watching the same thing, you're not connecting with each other. Beloved, I'm going to say it again. You may love a thing, but that thing, whatever it is, will never love you back. 1 John 4:8 and 19 says, God is love and we love him because he first loved us. I'm going to give you the reference again if you want to write it down. 1 John chapter 4, verse 8 and then verse 19. God is love, and the reason we love him is not because we are nice, it's because we are reciprocating. We are responding to the revelation of God to us, and then we in turn love him second.
2: We love him because he first loved us. And God has that challenge, if you want to use that word. The power of God is invested. His providence is invested in helping us understand, comprehend, what does it mean that God loves us? So when God looks at our broken planet, there are few places where God can safely pick things, and even then is limited. But if there's one area that God loves to lift examples and say, you want to understand what my love is like? Your father, your daddy, I'm like that. Ariel, remember when you were scared of that dog? Remember when you were scared of that image on that closet? Ariel, remember when you were afraid of that bully in school? And you told your dad, and your dad walked with you to school and looked at that bully in the face and had some words that a Christian dad needs to say sometimes. And that bully left you alone because your daddy warned them and he meant it. You're safe with me because I'm your father. But that's limited. So God, at times, would ask certain humans to do things that at that moment did not quite make a lot of sense. And many people look at those instances and misunderstand what God was trying to do because they only look at that instead of looking at the whole picture. And I'm speaking about a father who one day God asked and said, you have one son whom you love a lot. And I want you to do something that I have never asked anyone else, and I will never ask anyone else, but I'm asking you to do this. Who am I talking about? And many Jews, I have friends that are Jews that are atheists, and this narrative is the reason why they have left Judaism and religion altogether. But that's because they've stopped short of reading the rest of the story. God was trying to reveal to Abraham and through Abraham, Abraham being a father and Isaac being his son, that love bond, that relational love bond, God wanted us to look at that and meditate upon the anguish, the suffering that Abraham went through trying to process this and being willing and trustful enough to say, God, I don't know how you're going to do this, but I'm going to trust you through this. And right before Abraham completes the act, God says, that's enough. And many people stop there and think, man, if I'm going to serve a God that does that, I don't want to serve that God. But because we don't read the rest of the story, we don't understand what Abraham understood that day. That day, Abraham did not just understand that he could trust God implicitly. Abraham that day began to understand in unfathomable ways how much God loved him. Because the moment Abraham was told, do not harm the child, Abraham saw why God could say that. That altar today, your son will not die because something else will die there. Something else that is a symbol of someone else. That's why in John chapter 8 in the New Testament, Jesus could say, Abraham saw my days and he rejoiced. When he saw that my sacrifice would be the means by me being able to fulfill all the promises that I gave to Abraham and his children was contingent upon the sacrifice of myself. There's no other way to save the human race but to sacrifice and give myself for each of them. And we think that is an amazing love. Turn your Bibles to Romans chapter 5. We are barely scratching the surface. When we begin to understand the God of the Bible, we begin to understand that human intelligence, human philosophy could not have fabricated a God such as this. A God such as this exists, but we know the things about him because he has revealed them to us. I mean, look at all the pagan deities from the Assyrians, the Babylonians, the Egyptians, the Americans, because we got them too. None of the idols, none of the deities that these civilizations worship, none of them sacrifice themselves for their worshipers. But let us look in Romans chapter 5, who this God of the Bible was willing to sacrifice himself for. Romans chapter 5, verse 8, and then verse 10. Romans chapter 5, verse 8 says, but God demonstrates his own love. And that is intentional. He's not simply saying God demonstrates love. No, because your love and my love cannot demonstrate God's love. That's why Paul, guided by the Spirit, says, but God demonstrates his own love, which is totally separate, totally different than human love, even father-mother love. God demonstrates his own love towards us in that
3: while we were still sinners, Christ died for us. What does that mean? Verse 10. For if when we were what, church family? In what relationship are we originally found ourselves through sin? In what relationship do every human being find themselves towards God? We are his enemies. Wait a second. I grew up in church. I've never been God's enemies.
2: Have you ever doubted his words, misunderstood his motives, distrusted his actions? Those are experiences that you find with enemies.
3: When, you know, the political world, when our governments meet with governments of people from like Russia, do they trust each other? Right? Zelensky and Putin, when they meet together, are they like shaking hands saying, I can trust you? No. They're enemies, right? They don't trust each other.
2: Abraham didn't trust God. Abraham struggled trusting God for decades until the Mount Moriah experience, in which he began to understand God is doing this for someone that doesn't trust him. Paul says, while we were still sinners. You know why that young man was there at AA confessing the real condition that he was in that day? I love liquor. Every human being goes through several experiences through their lives of enlightenment, of elucidations in which the light bulb goes on. And the reason that young man was at that meeting that day is because he had a bottle of his favorite liquor at his home. And it was a relationship because he would be going to the store just like he used to be going to get flowers for the girl that he was dating. Oh, she's going to love these flowers. And those feelings of excitement and anticipation were there for a thing. And when he was by the bottle, he would be like holding it as he was driving, like, I want you next to me. Just like when I used to date this young lady and I want her next to me. I finally need my car and we're going to go home and close the doors. And now it's just you and me. Except he wasn't a person. But this time it was different. He looked at that bottle and he began to stare at it. And the Spirit of God took the blinders off. And saw the photos of his family that had left because his life was unmanageable. Saw the photos of his wedding, of the wife that with tears after years of waiting finally could not stay in the same home with him. Saw the photos of his children when they were still little, and he's holding them, and he is smiling, and they are smiling, because they are a family. And as he's looking at the people, at the persons, this thing has cost him, at that moment, that person that was a bottle of liquid become the reality. You are a thing. A thing that has demanded so much from me, but what have I gained from you? Absolutely. And I'm going to give you more. And after a year and a half of his sponsor bugging him and pestering, you have to come to these meetings, you have to come to these meetings, that day he realized there will never be enough of you to replace what I lost with them. Are you understanding what he's saying? There will never be enough money to replace the family. There will never be a house big enough. There will never be a bank account big enough. There will never be a pleasure from a thing that will replace a pleasure from a relationship with a human being. And beloved, if that is with a human, there will never be a human or a thing that will replace the love from the Father in my life. That love that we just read in Romans, you and I are being invited to experience. And the relationship equity, the relationship economy that we talked about is time. Like today. I want to invite you to open your hymnals to hymn number 198, not as the closing hymn, sorry, but it is the closing statements. We are at the end. And Can It Be is a hymn written by a Methodist pastor, one of the Wesley brothers, who went through most of his life not realizing that he loved religion, he loved things, but he did not love Jesus until he saw himself, he saw the reality. And this hymn summarizes everything we have talked about in this sermon, everything. When I read the stanzas of hymn number 198, "And Can It Be?" Are you there, church family? Are you there, my friends? "And can it be that I should gain an interest in the Savior's blood? Died he for me who caused" what? His pain? "For me who him to..." Remember what Paul says? "While we were still God's enemies, he died for us." Brother Wesley's beginning to understand this is a different relationship in which I have everything to gain because he lost everything for me. The opposite of an idol. Amazing love. "How can it be that you, my God, should die for me? He left his father's throne above, so free, so infinite his grace, emptied himself of all except" what, your family? "God in Christ could not have given any more for the salvation that you and I are being given. Because in Christ, God emptied heaven for you. Idols will empty your life and leave you a shell. Jesus will fill you and make you whole." But what did he have to pay for that? It cost him everything. In Christ, God has given everything for you and I. "Emptied himself of all but love and bled for Adam's helpless race. 'Tis mercy all, immense and free. For, oh my God, it found out me." Speaks of a pursual, of a God does not stop chasing us. "Long my imprisoned spirit lay, fast bound in sin and nature's night." A prison. This is an addict. This is an idolater. Imprisonment and bound. "Your eye diffused a quickening ray." Quickening is not speaking about speed. This is Old English. It means life-giving. There's life-giving ray that I woke. The dungeon flamed with light. That's what happens to that young man in front of that alcohol bottle. He woke up. "My chains fell off." What was made free, church family? My heart. Beloved, chains in prisoners were placed upon the wrist or upon the ankles. But guess what that chain was at? In the heart. We get committed to relationship with things and our hearts get invested. And that's where the grace of Jesus breaks those chains and sets us free. "I rose, went forth, and followed thee. No condemnation now I dread. Jesus and all in him is mine. Alive in him, my living head, and clothed in righteousness divine. Bold, I approach the eternal throne and claim the crown through Christ my own." And the refrain, "Amazing love. How can it be that you, my God, should die?" An idol will never sacrifice for you. Jesus gave it all. All to him I owe. To the questions this hymn asks, Father, we can say yes. We are burdened. Some of us have heartache of friends that despise us, that have forsaken us. There's peace that we have forfeited, Lord, for our pursuing other things first. We are bearing needless pain. We are facing trials and temptations. What an invitation that we will not find a friend so faithful as you. So we are taking ourselves, Father, to you in prayer at this moment. Our wounds, our hurts, our losses. Father, give us eyesight to recognize the things that we are allowing to replace the people you brought into our lives. And even most importantly, Father, help us recognize those things that are choking our relationship with you. Father, your love for us does not change, does not diminish. Help us to believe that while we are sinners, while we are still your enemies, you love us with an everlasting love. And if that is how you feel towards us in our rebellious stages and phases, how much more this morning when we are yearning to worship you and to establish a relationship with you. There's a week that is before us, Father. A week in which we will be tempted to go back to our routines of possibly putting things before you and things before people. Give us a heart of repentance and a heart that will have courage to change. that we will put people over things and you above all. In Jesus' name, amen.
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0: Now the weather forecast for Strong Tower Radio. For Michigan's UP, today we'll have patchy fog, otherwise mostly sunny with a high near 92 degrees. Tonight will be mostly cloudy with lows at around 45 degrees with a northeast wind at around 5 miles per hour. For northern Michigan, today will be mostly sunny with a high near 74 degrees and calm winds becoming southwest at around 5 miles per hour. And for tonight will be mostly cloudy with lows at around 48 degrees. For southern Michigan, today we'll have increasing clouds with highs near 76 degrees. And for tonight we'll have showers likely mainly after 10 p.m., cloudy with lows at around 57 degrees. For central Illinois, today we'll have a 100% chance of showers and thunderstorms. Some of the storms could produce heavy rainfall with highs near 75 degrees. And for tonight we'll have showers and thunderstorms before 2 a.m. with lows at around 61 degrees with the southeast wind at around 9 to 15 miles per hour. For Strong Tower Radio, I'm meteorologist Tricia Cook.
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4: Uzzah has fallen to the ground.
5: Well, he appears to be dead, Your Majesty.
4: High priest!
6: Yes, Your Majesty.
4: What happened?
6: Uzzah reached out and touched the Holy Ark, Your Majesty, and was struck dead.
4: Yes, I see that, but why? Why?
6: The only answer I have to that, Your Majesty, is that... it must be a judgment of God against Uzzah for some sin he has done.
4: Some sin I've committed. Or you, or Israel.
6: That is possible, Your Majesty.
4: This is a terrible calamity. I fear to take the Ark on to Jerusalem. Let it remain here, if suitable place can be found.
6: Very well, Your Majesty. We shall begin an immediate search.
7: Hello, everyone. I'm Uncle Dan.
8: And I'm Aunt Carol. Welcome.
7: Today we have two stories for you.
8: The first is about King David.
7: It's found in the Bible, the book of 2 Samuel, chapters 6, 7, and 8. We call it The King and the Ark.
9: Now that David was firmly established upon the throne of Israel and free from the invasion of foreign foes, there was great rejoicing everywhere in Israel.
10: Now we have a king after God's own heart, a king who will dispense justice and mercy and long-suffering in accordance with God's will.
11: Do you know what I heard in the marketplace today?
10: No, what?
11: That King David is already starting out to do something that has been a cherished hope in his heart ever since he was a young boy.
10: Well, I can't imagine what it is.
11: To bring the Ark of God to Jerusalem.
10: I heard that too. And it certainly cannot be denied that Jerusalem is the place for it. The capital should be honored by the presence of the Ark, a token of divine presence.
9: The occasion shall be a scene of great rejoicing. I shall summon 30,000 of the leading men of Israel to be on hand, and priests, princes, and elders of the tribes. All who hold a position of trust in any tribe will be invited, plus all the common people. Oh, what an imposing display and scene of gladness it'll be. Scribe, send for the high priest. He shall make all the arrangements for the moving of the ark. You may come forward, Your Grace.
12: Long live the king.
9: Your Grace, The Ark of God now rests in the sanctuary at Kirjath-Jearim, where the Philistines left it.
6: I know, Your Majesty.
9: It's long been a cherished ambition of mine to have it brought here to Jerusalem, the capital city.
6: This is where it rightly belongs, Your Majesty.
9: Then it shall be done. I'm placing you in charge of the actual moving of the Ark. I shall see to the various ceremonies and instruct the dignitaries who will be in attendance. It will be a great day for Israel.
11: Doesn't seem like there'd be this many people in all Israel.
10: And King David is the happiest of them all. He and all the people.
12: Hear ye, ye people of Israel. The Ark of the Covenant is now being brought forth from the house of Abinadab.
11: So that's the Ark.
10: That's the Ark. The very same one that was built at Mount Sinai and brought through the wilderness to this land of Canaan. It contains the two tablets of stone upon which God wrote with his very own finger the Ten Commandment Law. It is the same holy instrument that God...
12: The Ark is now being placed on a new cart that has been built especially for this occasion.
11: Why do they place it on a new cart?
10: I'm not sure, but I suppose it's because that is how the Lord God of Israel commanded that his ark be moved from place to place.
11: Did they move it across the wilderness on a cart?
10: Well, it doesn't seem like they did, yet I'm not quite sure.
12: People of Israel, the two sons of Abinadab shall attend the moving of the ark. Ahio shall be before it, leading the oxen, while Uzzah shall go behind. At the sound of the trumpets, let the procession into Jerusalem begin.
13: The joyous procession, led by the oxen-drawn cart upon which rests the Ark of God, makes its slow way toward Jerusalem. When they come to Nacon's threshing floor, where the ground is rough, the oxen stumble, shaking the cart. Uzzah, fearing for the safety of the ark, reaches out with his hand to steady it.
14: Uzzah has fallen to the ground.
5: He appears to be dead, Your Majesty.
14: High priest!
6: Yes, Your Majesty.
14: What happened?
6: Uzzah reached out and touched the holy ark, Your Majesty, and was struck dead.
14: Yes, I see that, but why? Why?
6: The only answer I have to that, Your Majesty, is that... It must be a judgment of God against us for some sin he has done.
14: Some sin I've committed. Or you, or Israel.
6: That is possible, Your Majesty.
9: This is a terrible calamity. I fear to take the Ark on to Jerusalem. Let it remain here if suitable place can be found.
6: Very well, Your Majesty. We shall begin an immediate search.
15: Begging His Majesty's pardon,
9: yes?
15: But I shall be happy to keep the Ark in my home.
9: Oh, what is your name? Where do you live?
15: My name is Obed-Edom, and I live right over there, Your Majesty.
9: You are willing that the Ark should be placed in your home?
15: I would welcome its sacred presence as a pledge of God's favor to the obedient, Your Majesty.
9: High Priest, see that the Ark is taken to this man's home. Lend him every assistance in its care. High Priest, come forward.
6: Long live the king!
9: How long has it been since the Ark was left in Obed-Edom's home?
6: 6 weeks, Your Majesty.
9: Only 6 weeks. And I'm told that already the blessings of God upon Obed-Edom and his household is obvious.
6: Yes, Your Majesty. Obed-Edom has been greatly blessed since the Ark was placed in his house.
9: Then the presence of the Ark is a blessing, not a curse.
6: Yes, Your Majesty. It seems to be in this case.
9: Or it can be a curse, as it was in Uzzah's case, if an explicit command of God is disobeyed or ignored. Is that right, Your Grace?
6: It is, sire.
9: Then I'm convinced that we did something wrong, something in direct opposition to God's will when we moved the Ark from Kirjath-Jearim. I intend to learn what that something is. Have the Book of Moses brought to me at once. I shall study it carefully and learn what was done wrong. Your Grace? I've discovered that your arrangements for the moving of the Ark were not entirely in keeping with God's instructions.
6: Oh? May I inquire which part of the arrangements His Majesty has reference to?
9: Now, the Ark was not to be carried in a cart drawn by oxen,
4: but by priests, divinely appointed for that duty.
6: But, sire, the heathen Philistines have had the ark carried all the way from their land to Kirjath-Jearim upon a cart without harm to any of them.
4: Yes, but they were ignorant of God's commands and were not held accountable.
6: So was I ignorant of that particular requirement, Your Majesty?
4: But you shouldn't have been. It's all written here in the book of Moses, and you are accountable. And so am I. So was all Israel. Uzzah's particular sin was presumption. In direct disobedience to God's instruction, he presumed to touch the symbol of God's presence.
6: What are the instructions, Your Majesty?
4: Before moving it, the ark is to be covered by three coverings. On each side of the ark is a stave or pole fastened to the ark by gold rings. These poles are the handles by which the priests are to carry the ark upon their shoulders. High priest, in view of the blessings upon Obed-Edom and his household, I've decided that the ark might bring a blessing to me and my people if it were here in Jerusalem.
6: I'm sure it would, Your Majesty.
4: You will again make arrangements to have it brought here. This time, make certain that each requirement of God is carried out in every particular.
13: God's rebuke upon David had accomplished its work. He was led to realize, as he had never realized before, the sacredness of the law of God and the necessity of strict obedience. So, once again, the great men of Israel were summoned, and a vast assemblage gathered about the dwelling place of Obed-Edom. With reverent care, the ark was now placed upon the shoulders of men of divine appointment. The multitude fell in line, and with trembling, glad hearts, the vast procession set forth. As the triumphal procession approached Jerusalem, following the sacred symbol of their invisible king, the watchmen on the wall burst into joyful psalms.
16: Lift up your heads, O ye gates, and be lifted up, ye everlasting doors, and the King of Glory shall come in.

0: Kohath with the holy ark upon your shoulders, princes of the 12 tribes, elders, people of Israel, forward into the holy city of Jerusalem, and rejoice greatly, for this day hath blessing come to Jerusalem and to all Israel.
1: The happy procession entered the gates of Jerusalem, and with renewed awe, the ark was deposited in the tent that had been prepared for its reception. Before the sacred enclosure, altars for sacrifice were erected. The smoke of peace offerings and burnt offerings and the clouds of incense, along with the praises of Israel, ascended to heaven. In ending the services, King David himself gave the benediction.
0: Blessed be the Lord of Israel, for his presence is now in Jerusalem. The Lord loveth the gates of Zion more than all the dwellings of Jacob. Glorious things are spoken of thee, O city of God.
2: People of Israel, his majesty, great and mighty and just king of all Israel, has with regal bounty caused food and drink to be served for your refreshment. In the courtyard of the royal palace are tables piled high with food. Go there and be refreshed and enjoy yourselves, for this day is Israel blessed above all.
1: The solemn ceremonies attending the removal of the ark had made a lasting impression upon the people of Israel, arousing deeper interest in religious services and kindling anew their zeal for their God. David endeavored by psalms of praise and every means in his power to deepen and keep alive these impressions. And the Lord gave David rest from all his enemies round about him. As David reflected upon God's goodness to him and his watchful care over Israel, a new and wonderful thought came to his mind. Finally, he sent for Nathan the prophet.
3: You sent for me, your majesty?
4: Yes, your grace. You are a prophet of the living God, and I wish to seek of you counsel.
3: May the Lord Jehovah ever be your counselor, and may your reign be long and prosperous, your majesty.
4: The Lord has been very gracious to this nation. He's prospered the people and has set me over them as their king. Yet my mind is not at peace, for while I dwell in a beautiful house of cedar, the ark of God rests in a lowly tent. Therefore, I think that I should build a wonderful and beautiful temple for God to dwell in. It shall be a temple of such magnificence as will fittingly express Israel's appreciation for the blessing granted us in the abiding presence of Jehovah, our God.
3: Go, your majesty. Do all that is in your heart, for the Lord is with you.
1: The very next day,
5: Nathan, the prophet of God, to see his majesty David, king of Israel.
3: Long live the king. Long live the king.
4: Welcome to my court, your grace. I'm exceedingly happy for permission to build a house under the Lord. And I assure you that it will be an appropriate temple for the King of Kings and Lord of Lords.
3: That, your majesty, is why I am come, to talk to you about the temple.
4: In my mind, I can envision it already. It shall be located where all eyes may see it.
3: The Lord appeared to me last night in a vision.
4: Yes, and like he did with Moses of old, the Lord gave you the exact dimensions, location, even a blueprint of the temple I'm to build.
3: O king, the Lord spoke and commanded me to say to his majesty, go and tell my servant David, you shall not build me an house to dwell in.
4: What, the Lord said that?
3: Thus says the Lord of hosts, I took you from the pasture, from following the sheep, that you should be prince over my people Israel. And I have been with you wherever you went, and have cut off all your enemies from before you.
4: Yes. Yes, surely the Lord has been good to me.
3: I will make for you a name like the name of the great ones of the earth, and I will appoint a place for my people Israel, that they may dwell in their own places. And violent men shall waste them no more as formerly. Moreover, I declare to you, David, that the Lord will build you a house.
4: The Lord God is very merciful to me and his people.
3: When your days are fulfilled, David, to go to be with your fathers, I will raise up one of your own sons. He shall build a house for me, and I will establish his throne forever. I will be his father, and he shall be my son.
4: Then I'm not to build the temple?
3: Your son after you shall build the temple.
4: Thank you, Your Grace. I'm ready to submit my will to the will of God. As a leader of his people, I've shed much blood and have waged great wars. It is because I have shed so much blood that the Lord has willed that my son shall build a temple in my stead.
3: May I withdraw, Your Majesty?
4: Yes. Permission granted.
3: Long live the king. Long live the king.
4: Scribe, there will be no more court today. I wish to go to my own quarters for meditation and prayer. Who am I, O Lord God? And what is my house that thou hast brought me thus far? Thou hast also spoken of thy servant's house for a great while to come. There is none like thee, O Lord, for thou, my God, hast revealed to thy servant that thou wilt build a house for him. Therefore, thy servant has found courage to pray before thee. For what thou, O Lord, hast blessed is blessed forever.
6: Aunt Carol, I've got a question for you.
7: Ask away, Uncle Dan.
6: Okay, here it is. What do you get when you cross an electric razor with a doorbell?
7: Oh, my. I don't have the slightest idea. What do you get when you cross an electric razor with a doorbell?
6: Oh, you get a humdinger, of course. Get it? A humdinger.
7: Oh, I get it all right. You've been reading riddles sent in by our clubhouse kids again, haven't you?
6: I confess, Aunt Carol. They just tickle me. Try this one. What has antlers and eats cheese?
7: I can't imagine, but I'm sure you'll tell me.
6: Mickey Moose, how's that?
7: Oh, Uncle Dan, that's silly. Now you put your thinking cap on. I've got one for you.
6: Okay, turnabout's fair play. Go ahead.
7: What do you have to put in a barrel full of water to make it become lighter?
6: The barrel's already full of water, you say?
7: That's right.
6: Well, anything you put in to displace the water would weigh more than the water, or it would float. So I really don't see how you could put anything in the barrel that would make it lighter.
7: I can think of something.
6: Okay, I give up. What can you put in a barrel full of water to make it become lighter?
7: Holes, Uncle Dan. You could put holes in the barrel and it would quickly get lighter.
6: You got me. That's a good one.
7: Boys and girls, if you're like Uncle Dan and me and love riddles and jokes, check out the Funny Bones page of Clubhouse Magazine.
6: Clubhouse is a great little magazine, especially written for kids 8 through 14. Besides jokes and riddles, it has great stories, puzzles, crafts, recipes, and poems, as well as other features.
7: We'll tell you how you can get a free sample copy at the end of today's program, so get a pen and paper ready.
6: But now it's time for our second story, and it's very different. The story will be told by a boy who was only 5 years old when he recorded it for us, and it's very special.
7: You see, the little boy wasn't reading the story for our recording. He told the story completely by memory. He'd listened to it over and over again until he knew it by heart.
6: Here now is Ricky Rogers from Kalamazoo, Michigan, to tell us a story entitled
8: The Hermit and the King.
9: There's an old story that I love to tell about a dirty old man who used to live in a dirty old house away up on the side of a hill in a country far, far away. He was called a hermit because he didn't like to be with people. He just liked to live all by himself. He ate as little food as he could so that he wouldn't have to work any more than he just had to. He never swept his house, he never washed his clothes, and he never pulled the weeds from his garden. He just slept and slept and sat in the sunshine nearly all the time. Down in the valley there was a beautiful city where the good king of the country lived, but the dirty old hermit was content to live all by himself and only went to the city once in a while when it was necessary to sell a bundle of wood in order to buy something to eat. One day the dirty old man was sitting in the sunshine among the weeds when he heard a horse coming up the path toward his house, cloppity, cloppity, cloppity, clop. And he looked, and it was the king riding on his horse up the hill. He came closer and closer. He tied his horse to a post and walked towards the dirty old house. Then he stood there looking over the valley to the majestic mountains on the other side. What a beautiful sight, said the king. Aren't those mountains beautiful? The dirty old hermit heard the king speaking and turned to look at the mountains, and the king saw him. Friend hermit, he said, may I come again to look at these majestic hills from your garden? The view from here is so grand, it makes me feel like a better man. But the poor old hermit was so ashamed of his dirty old house and his dirty old garden that he couldn't speak. And he hung his head in shame. And while he sat there wondering what to do, the king went away. But he will come again, said the hermit to himself. I must get ready for him. So he cleared away the weeds and swept the path of his house and repaired his old broken stool and placed it in front of his house, and waited for the king to come again. And one day he heard a horse coming up the hill again, cloppity, cloppity, cloppity, clop. And he looked, and it was the king riding on his horse up the hill. He came closer and closer and tied his horse to a post and then walked up, and he came and sat on the stool and gazed over the valley to the beautiful mountains. And the king said, thank you so much, friend hermit. I just love to come here. May I have a glass of water to drink? He didn't dare to tell the king that his cup was dirty and his bucket was empty and the spring was muddy and overgrown with weeds. What could he do? In shame, he ran to the spring to clean his cup. But when he got back, the king had gone away. But he will come again, said the hermit to himself. He said he would, and I must get ready for him. So he cleaned the spring and cleaned his cup. Then he put a table beside the little stool in front of his house and brought fresh water in his bucket every day and kept it on the table and waited for the king to come again. And one day he heard a horse coming up the hill again, cloppity, cloppity, cloppity, clop. And he looked, and it was the king riding on his horse up the hill. He came closer and closer. He tied his horse and walked towards the dirty old house. And he came and sat on the stool and drank a cup of lovely cool water. And the king said, thank you so much, friend hermit. He said, I just love to come here and enjoy this beautiful view. It was so good of you to have lovely cool water already. I'm so tired and hungry today. Could I please have a little bread to eat? Poor old hermit, he had nothing to eat but a few half-rotten grapes and a dry crust or two of bread. He didn't dare to offer any to the king. And while he sat there wondering what to do, the king went away. But he will come again, said the hermit to himself. He said he would, and I must get ready for him. So he went into the forest and cut wood and sold it in the city and bought cornmeal and baked corn cakes every day. Then he watered his garden and weeded his turnips and waited for the king to come again. And one day he heard a horse coming up the hill again, cloppity, cloppity, cloppity, clop. And it was the king, and he came and sat on the stool and drank the water and ate the corn cakes. And the king said, thank you so much, friend hermit. I just love to come here and enjoy this beautiful view. It is so good of you to let me come and rest in your garden. And we refresh myself with your food and your water. Then he said, Friend Hermit, I'd like to sleep here tonight so that I can see the sunrise in the morning. Sleep here? Poor old Hermit, he didn't dare to tell the king that he had no bed, and that he slept on some old bags on the floor. In shame he hung his head and went inside his house, wondering what he could do. And while he was there, the king went away. But he will come again, said the hermit to himself. He said he would, and I must get ready for him. So he went into the forest and cut some nice poles and made a nice bed. Then he cut some more poles and made a nice veranda in front of his house. Then he watered. Then he sold some more wood and bought a nice mattress and a nice blanket. Then he noticed how dirty his house was, so he swept his house and washed his windows. Then he noticed how dirty his clothes were, so he sold some more wood and bought some nice new clothes. And every day he swept his house and weeded his garden and drew fresh water and baked corn cakes and bathed himself and dressed in his nice new clothes and waited for the king to come again. And one day he heard a horse coming up the hill again. Cloppity, cloppity, cloppity, cloppity. And it was the king, and the old hermit went to meet him, and the king came and sat on the stool and drank the water and ate some corn cakes and watched the sunset behind the beautiful mountains. And the king said, thank you so much, friend hermit, he said. I just love to come here and enjoy this beautiful view. It is so good of you to let me come and rest in your garden and refresh myself with your food and your water and to sit here and look over the valley at those great, tall, strong mountains. God must be so good to be able to make mountains like that. And he is so good to let us see him. It makes me want to be a better man and a better king. Then the king slept on the nice new bed and stayed with the hermit all night. And watched the sunrise in the morning, and the old hermit was so happy because the king ate with him and talked with him and stayed with him. And the people didn't call him Dirty Old Hermit anymore. They called him the Friend of the King.
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10: 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See you again next time.

From the best-selling Heroes of History series, Emerald Books presents Clara Barton, Courage Under Fire, by Janet and Jeff Benj. Read for you by Rebecca Gallagher. For information about other titles from this outstanding series that brings history to life, please visit heroesthenandnow.com or call 800-922-2143. Chapter 6. Back to the Classroom. The school board decided that Clara should use an old brick building on Crosswick Street, only a 5-minute walk from the center of town, as her new classroom. And now that she had a classroom and the school board's backing, she asked for all the things she felt were essential to equip a good classroom: maps, chalkboards, and new benches and desks. She got them all. Next, she set about recruiting students. Peter Sudum printed up a number of flyers, which Clara nailed up all over Bordentown. The flyers announced that a free public school would begin in July. On the first morning of school, as Clara walked into the schoolyard, her worst fears were realized. The schoolhouse was ready, and she was ready, but there were no students lined up and waiting to be let in. A few curious boys sat on the fence that encompassed the yard, but they did not look eager to go inside. Clara knew she had to seize the opportunity. She walked over to the boys and said good morning to them. She then pointed to a bird's nest and a number of different insects that fluttered around in the yard. She told the boys the names of the various insects and all the interesting facts about them that she could recall. Slowly, she began to capture their interest, and the boys followed her inside the classroom. Hanging on the walls were the new maps of the United States, Europe, and the world. The boys were fascinated by the colorful maps and began asking questions about them. Clara pointed out various oceans and continents and countries on the maps. She told the boys stories of the people who lived there and their strange customs. The boys' interest was captured. After lunch, the boys all marched back into the classroom and began asking more questions. And to Clara's relief, they all showed up again the next day. In fact, more and more boys, many of them with their sisters in tow, arrived at school in the following days. The thing that astounded Clara the most about them all was just how eager they were to learn. They did not even want to stop for recess. The children would gulp down their food at lunchtime and run back into the classroom to do more work. Apparently, they'd had all the idleness they wanted before Clara arrived in town. Along with teaching the basic subjects, Clara tried to teach the children how to think. When Harriet Beecher Stowe's book, Uncle Tom's Cabin, was published, she assigned the older boys to read it. Many of them wept for Uncle Tom and the other black slaves, and the boys had many lively discussions on slavery and how it affected the nation. More children poured into the school until it was necessary to open a second classroom above a tailor's shop. A second teacher was hired, and Clara took on the responsibility of overseeing her work as well. But soon, two classrooms were not enough, and the list of children waiting to attend school grew to 400. In the fall of 1852, Clara approached the school board about building a new public school. A town meeting was called. By now, all doubts about public schools had long since vanished, and everyone was very proud of what was being accomplished in the town. Those attending the meeting voted to raise the large sum of $4,000 to build a new school, a school big enough for 600 students. Schoolhouse number 1 was opened with great pomp and ceremony in the fall of 1853. Just about everyone in town showed up to tour the modern 2-story building with 8 separate classrooms and well-lit hallways. After the wonderful opening, however, Clara received a terrible shock. Since she was a woman, and since everyone in town knew that a woman could not handle too much responsibility,
a man was appointed to run the school, and Clara was given the title of female assistant. She scarcely knew how to take the news. Until now, it had always been her school and her students. She had helped with the planning of the new building and hired all the new teachers. And to make matters worse, the new principal, J. Kirby Burnham, had a very different idea of how to run things. Clara always listened to the students' point of view, but Mr. Burnham ran things like an army, giving orders to the children and expecting them to obey unquestioningly. Some of the teachers stayed loyal to Clara and did not want a new principal, and soon the adults were all squabbling among themselves as much as the children did. Clara's dream school turned into a bitter struggle. By the beginning of 1854, she was depressed and tired. She could hardly get herself out of bed in the morning and dreaded setting foot in the new school, whose opening she had anticipated with such pleasure. In February, she lost her voice completely. She waited for it to return, but it did not, and she had to resign from her position at the school. In many ways, it was a relief to her to be out of such a difficult situation, though she did not have a clue what to do next. She certainly did not want to start another public school. If it proved successful, it also could well be ripped out from under her. So on a snowy morning, Clara made a decision that would set her life on a startling new course. She decided to move to Washington, D.C., and look for a job there that had nothing to do with teaching. Somehow, the Capitol, with its Library of Congress and bustle of political debate, drew her southward. Chapter 7. The Gathering Clouds of War. 32-year-old Clara Barton stared out over the city of Washington. It was hard to believe that this was the capital city of the United States of America. It was so behind the times. There was no running water or sewage system for the city's 50,000 residents. And while there was a grand plan to the city, the reality left a lot to the imagination. Parks on the map were merely overgrown cow pastures, and hardly a street was paved. Interspersed among makeshift houses were some impressive government buildings, including the Library of Congress, where Clara soon began going to read. And for the first time, Clara saw slaves working in chain gangs. At only 50 years old, the city was very young in comparison to most European cities. Clara wondered if the partially completed city seemed strange to foreign visitors. Clara had planned things carefully, since she had only a limited amount of money. With it, she figured she could rent a room in a boarding house, where she could live frugally for several months. After her experience in Bordentown, she took the opportunity to get plenty of rest. She did not feel ready to face the world again right away. Slowly, Clara recovered her voice and her sense of well-being. When she had been in Washington for 3 months, she was invited to a social afternoon tea, or levee, as it was called. Also present was Colonel Alexander DeWitt, congressman for her district of Massachusetts. Clara recognized him right away. He was an old friend of her father's and had visited their house many times when she was a child. The two Northerners soon struck up a friendship, and Colonel DeWitt introduced Clara to Judge Charles Mason, the head of the patent office. One thing led to another, and much to her surprise, Clara was offered a job working in the patent office for Judge Mason. It was a great opportunity, with a generous paycheck of $116 a month and a clean, quiet place to work. She gratefully accepted the job, though she was concerned about how the men in the office would respond to a female worker, especially one who drew the same salary as they did. Clara soon found out she had been right to be concerned. She was the only permanent woman on staff in the office, and the men did not let her forget that a woman's real place was at home.
They blew cigar smoke in her face, jeered at her in the corridors, and even spat in her direction. While such behavior disgusted Clara, she would not give up. She was doing just as good a job as the men were. In time, the men grew tired of baiting her and settled down to work beside her. She even became friends with some of them. One of her fellow workers, Joseph Fales, eventually invited her to board at his house with his wife and family. Clara accepted the offer and soon became a good friend with Joseph's fun-loving wife, Almira. By now, Clara was glad she had moved to Washington, D.C. She loved the work at the patent office. The job had so many different aspects. Sometimes she had to copy documents or diagrams of things that people wanted to patent. At other times, she cataloged the weird array of stuffed animals, seashells, and pressed leaves that had been stored for years in the basement of the patent office. She went home tired but happy each day at 3 o'clock. Over time, three other women joined the staff at the office, though they were all widows who took over their dead husbands' jobs. On the weekends and in her spare time, she would visit the Senate chamber and find a seat in the gallery. She would listen to the popular politicians of the day, including Sam Houston, Daniel Webster, Charles Sumner, and Henry Clay. Sometimes she would even catch a glimpse of President Franklin Pierce. Like so many other things in Clara's life up to this point, her job was not to last. In July 1855, Judge Mason retired and returned to Iowa to run his farm. Samuel Shugart, a young man eager to please his boss, Secretary of the Interior Robert McClellan, replaced the judge at the patent office. McClellan had never approved of Judge Mason's employing women, and so he ordered Samuel to get rid of them. The problem was that Clara was one of the best workers in the office. Samuel searched for a way to save her job, and eventually a compromise was worked out. Clara was not allowed to work alongside the men anymore, but she could do her work at home. She could still copy legal documents, but instead of receiving a salary, she would be paid 10 cents for every 100 words she copied. It was not an ideal solution, but since there was little she could do about it, she accepted the compromise. Although she now worked harder than ever, with the new scheme, she could not make the same amount of money as before. Still, she worked on. Despite the fact that she had huge calluses on her fingers from holding a pen and copying documents for long periods, she continued to write letters to 30 or more people, including family members and many of her past students. One person she especially looked forward to hearing from was her brother Stephen. Early in 1856, he had persuaded 20 other men from North Oxford to help him found a mill town on the Chowan River in Hertford County, North Carolina. He named the new town Bartonsville. Stephen's son Sam and Sally's younger son Bernard had also gone along. Clara hoped to be able to visit them all and see the growing town for herself one day. In 1857, the year in which James Buchanan became president, Clara came down with malaria, a common disease in the steamy summer months in Washington. As she lay recovering, she made up her mind to return to North Oxford for Christmas. Back home, she found everything much as she had left it. North Oxford was still a sleepy little northern town. Her father, who was now 83, had become deaf and was living with Clara's brother David and his family in the house in which she had been born. Clara intended to stay only a short time, but once she had left Washington, D.C., she found she had little enthusiasm for returning to the never-ending document copying. Instead, she went to visit her cousin, Judge Ira Barton, in nearby Worcester. Ira persuaded Clara to stay longer, and she enrolled in French and painting classes. Soon, though, disaster struck the Barton family again. Sally's 18-year-old son, Irving, came down with tuberculosis, and Clara rushed to help him.
There was little she or anyone could do. The doctor's only recommendation was to take him to Chicago for a prairie cure. By this, he meant that a change of air might help Irving. Neither Sally nor her husband Vester was good at handling money, and there was none to spare. So Clara used the last of her savings to escort Sally and Irving to Illinois. Once there, Clara hardly noticed anything about the state. She was so intent on nursing Irving. With her constant care, his condition began to improve a little. After he had improved enough that Clara felt comfortable leaving her nephew in Sally's care, she returned to Massachusetts to help David and Julia care for her father. 2 years later, Clara was still living in North Oxford when she received word that the new commissioner at the patent office was offering her a job back in the office. By this time, she definitely needed something to focus on, and she gladly accepted the offer. She hurriedly boarded a train for Washington. The train south was particularly crowded, as many people were pouring into the capital at that time. The elections of November 1860 had just taken place, and an unknown lawyer from Illinois had been voted in as the new president. Now people were moving to Washington in the hope of being appointed to political positions in the new administration. When Clara stepped off the train in Washington, she found the city quite a different place from the city she had left. Washington was in the South, and southern states were angry over stiff new tariffs proposed on imported manufactured goods and over a plan to ban any new state that joined the Union from practicing slavery. In fact, while Clara had been riding on the train, South Carolina had announced it was seceding from the Union. With the help of militiamen and volunteers, South Carolinians moved in to seize federal property, including military installations. No one knew what this bold move might lead to next, but everyone had a prediction. Clara believed that it was all a storm in a teacup, and that given a little time, the hot-headed Southern politicians would learn to work with the new president and his cabinet. Surely, she wrote to her family, the bonds that bound the United States to each other were too strong to be broken. Back in Washington, Clara once again boarded with her old friends, Almira and Joseph Fales, and went back to work at the patent office. On February 22, 1861, Abraham Lincoln finally arrived in Washington to be sworn in as president. That day, things were very tense. Clara, like everyone else, had heard rumors that President-elect Lincoln would be assassinated before he was inaugurated. This did not happen, however, and on Monday, March 4th, the patent office was closed so that all its employees could witness the swearing-in of the new president. Clara had a bad cold, but she was determined to attend the event. She bundled herself up in a woolen coat and muff and set out for the Capitol, where the inauguration was to be held. She found about 10,000 people gathered in front of the east portico of the Capitol for the event. She watched as the tall, gangly new president made his way to the podium to make his inaugural speech. The half-finished dome of the Capitol rose above him as he spoke forthrightly and deliberately about the crisis facing the nation. Clara liked what she heard. The new president seemed intent on facing the crisis head-on. Following the inaugural address, Chief Justice Roger Taney stepped forward and administered the oath of office to Abraham Lincoln. Although Clara, along with all the other patent office workers, had been invited to the inaugural ball, she decided not to go. Her cold had gotten worse while she was standing in the chilly air watching the inauguration. Besides, Sally and Irving had just arrived in Washington, and Sally was in the process of moving into a small house she had rented. Clara wanted to save her strength so she could help her sister arrange the furniture and nurse Irving. 6 weeks later, it began to occur to Clara just what a precarious position she was in. She was a Democrat, and with a new Republican administration in power, she was in danger of losing her job at any time. The last thing she wanted was to go home again.
She set about devising a plan to get to know some important political figure who might act as her advocate if it were rumored she might lose her job. The man she chose was Henry Wilson, one of Massachusetts' two senators. She settled on him because she had heard that he was interested in making the patent office more efficient. Clara was still far too shy to ask him to watch over her job, but she did think she could prove to him just how valuable she was to the office. On a blustery afternoon, Clara set off for the Capitol. As she got closer, she spotted Senator Wilson on the steps and hurried to get his attention before he disappeared. When she caught up with him, she introduced herself and launched straight into a speech on how the patent office needed more staff and a general reorganization. Much to her relief, the senator was genuinely interested in what she had to say. He even invited her to have coffee with him to discuss her ideas further. Clara left her meeting with Henry Wilson feeling that she had made a friend and secured her job for a long time to come. And that may well have been the case, except for one thing. The United States was about to split in two. The North and the South were about to go to war against each other. The Civil War officially began on April 12, 1861, at Fort Sumter in Charleston Harbor. The Southern Army, now known as the Confederate Army, opened fire on Union forces stationed at the fort. By now, six other Southern states had seceded from the Union, and all of them had accepted Mississippi's Jefferson Davis as the president of their new Confederate Union. The Confederates had been blockading the tiny island fort since January, but now they thought it was time to take it over and remove the Union soldiers. General Beauregard gave the order to fire on the fort, and suddenly the conflict between the North and South went from a war of words to a war of guns and cannons. As soon as Clara heard the shocking news, she began to be concerned about the city of Washington, D.C. What made her concerns greater was that 5 days later, the state of Virginia seceded and joined the Confederacy. Now the capital

0: Potomac River, these soldiers would offer scant protection. What was even worse than knowing that the enemy lay just over the river was not knowing how many of them were in their midst. Hundreds, if not thousands, of people in Washington did not like or trust President Lincoln. Some said he was much too northern in his thinking, while others criticized him for being married to Mary Todd Lincoln, a Kentuckian with a brother and three half-brothers enlisted in the Confederate Army. It seemed that everyone was being pulled in a different direction, like taffy. Newspapers reported the stories of the commander of the Washington Navy shipyard filling bombshells with sawdust instead of explosives, and of Lincoln's own gardener selling official papers to the South. In the midst of this confusion, six more states, Mississippi, Florida, Alabama, Georgia, Louisiana, and Texas, seceded from the Union. And President Lincoln sent out a call for 75,000 volunteers to fight for the Union. People in Washington waited eagerly for some of these troops to arrive. Many feared that the South would invade them before help could get there. But on Saturday, April 20th, 1861, Sally rushed in to tell Clara that the 6th Massachusetts Regiment was expected to arrive in the city by train later that day. Clara was overjoyed. Not only was help coming, but also the regiment was made up of men from Worcester and its surrounding villages, including North Oxford. Clara quickly put on a bonnet and grabbed her shawl. Some of her ex-students would surely be among the men of the regiment, and she intended to give them a hearty welcome. Clara and Sally made their way to the railway station to meet the men from Massachusetts. They were shocked at what they found when they arrived at the station. The men of the 6th Massachusetts Regiment were bruised and bloodied. Clara recognized one of the men as an old student of hers and made her way over to him. The young man looked relieved to finally see someone he knew. His bloodied face lit up with a broad smile. "Miss Barton," he exclaimed.
1: "It is good to see you, James," Clara said, reaching out for his hand. "Tell me what happened."
0: "It was in Baltimore, ma'am," the soldier began. "We had to change trains there. We had to walk about a mile to the station to get to the next train, and as we made our way through the streets, Southern sympathizers in the city attacked us with clubs. The crowd killed 4 of us, and the rest of us were bruised and battered. Then, when we got to the next train, we learned that all our baggage had been stolen. All we have left is what we are wearing."
1: "How outrageous for the people of Baltimore to treat United States soldiers that way," Clara replied.
0: She turned to Sally.
1: "We must help these men."
0: Sally nodded. With that, they rounded up several of the most seriously wounded men and escorted them to Sally's apartment, where Clara dressed their wounds and nursed them. As night fell, there was even more sobering news. Confederate rioters in Baltimore had now blockaded the railway and taken over the telegraph office. Washington, D.C. was cut off from the north. The 6th Massachusetts Regiment was the last one to get through. The situation in Baltimore caused panic among many residents of Washington. Many of Clara's friends fled from the capital, while others hastily boarded up their homes and offices. Rumors had it that a famous Texas Ranger named Ben McCulloch was poised on the other side of the Potomac with 500 men, ready to make a raid on Washington and kidnap Abraham Lincoln and his cabinet and carry them south. Clara, though, did not have time to panic. She had wounded soldiers to nurse and gathered any supplies she could find to help her boys, as she referred to the men of the 6th Massachusetts Regiment, since she knew so many of them. She worked through the night, and the following morning she hired 5 men to carry all the supplies she had gathered down Pennsylvania Avenue to the Senate chamber where the 6th Massachusetts Regiment was being housed. The men were glad to see Clara and receive the supplies she had brought. They were even more delighted when she went to the podium and plunked herself down in the chair reserved for the president of the Senate. She read to the men from a recent edition of the Worcester Spy.

0: by newspaper. The men soaked up the news of home and were particularly intrigued when she read the account of their departure from Worcester. When Clara had finished reading, she left the podium. As she walked among the homesick, weary men, the words her father had told her since childhood echoed in her head. "Remember, next to heaven, our highest duty is to serve our country and support its laws." Clara vowed there and then to do whatever she could to help the Union cause. "As far as my small efforts can stretch," she pledged to herself, "these soldiers will never lack a kindly hand or a sister's sympathy." Clara had no idea just how much this simple pledge would mean, not only to the men she was visiting, but also, in time, to the entire nation and even to the world beyond. We hope you've enjoyed Clara Barton, Courage Under Fire, by Janet and Jeff Benj. Text copyright 2003 by Janet and Jeff Benj. 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
3: Welcome to American Indian and Alaska Native Living. I'm Dr. David DeRose. Today we've got a fascinating show lined up for you. We're talking about a topic that that actually is close to my heart. Some of you know when we wrote our best-selling book on high blood pressure, 30 Days to Natural Blood Pressure Control, we spent considerable time speaking about the power of spirituality as far as health. But in that chapter, we also talked about destructive spirituality. So a lot of times people want to say, oh, if it's spiritual, it's all good. It's there's ditches on either side of the road, and someone who's really dived into this topic, dove in, whatever you want to say, is Dr. Beth Schwartz. Beth, we're so glad to have you with us on the show.
4: I'm honored to be here. Thank you for having me.
3: Beth, you and I had the privilege of meeting at some major public health meetings back in the fall of 2024. We were together at the American Public Health Association meetings, and you were one of the presenters there. And you just had an amazing presentation. I'm not just saying that because you and I are, quote, face-to-face on the radio, but I'm saying it because I was really impressed. You shared a lot of your own personal story, and then you talked about some amazing research where you've been looking at, well, some of the darker side of some things that should be encouraging, building us up in communities and tribes and families. First, tell us a bit about who you are and a little bit about your story.
4: Absolutely. Well, thank you. And I appreciate your interest in this topic. I do believe it's really important that we have these conversations. So I'm a nurse. I have been a nurse for 27 years. I specialize in public health, community health. The hospital walls and the short-term relationships with patients were just not enough to meet that relational need that I so enjoy. And so getting out into the communities, I was raised in the Greater Philadelphia region in Lancaster, Pennsylvania, Amish country, mm-hmm. if you're familiar.
3: Yeah, yeah.
4: And so lived for 40 years in that community and was really enjoying the community health, the public health nursing lens that I was getting to do every single day. But I've always had this pastoral spiritual care provider deep within me. But growing up in that religious community, even though I was not Amish, my grandmother was Plain. That's another language we would use, Plain people, whether that's Church of the Brethren, Mennonite, people that would want to live a little bit separate from the world. I was raised within that framework, and I never saw women leading. I didn't realize women could be given a pastoral heart, so to speak, or given those gifts. And so I was at that time pursuing some, you know, studying of the Bible, but more just so independent, helping out with Bible studies and things like that. But really, really asking God, would you show me a way I can use these spiritual gifts beyond just my nursing individual care of my patients? And from there, that brought us out to Southern California at a church called Saddleback Church. Rick and Kay Warren founded what turned out to be an international 19 campus church across the world that was impacting anything from mental health, AIDS and HIV work, recovery from substance misuse disorder, things like that. And I became the women's pastor and enjoyed leading and serving women and entering theological seminary training at that time as well to really understand the Bible, etc. So it's a really cool time to bring me to Southern California.
3: It's an amazing story. So you have this heart as a caregiver, as a health professional, and this interest in ministering to people spiritually. And the Creator seems to orchestrate things to have you in a pastoral role. And I know it's even a controversial thing. You know, you mentioned the Amish community and a lot of church communities, even today, you know, this is still not necessarily accepted, you know, across the board. But I would say, I'm guessing, were you one of the early women pastors on that Saddleback team?
4: Great question. And we always had women leading women. So women ministers, where you could lead women and children and youth. But I was bringing forth the idea of pastoral in the same sense as my male counterparts, where you could marry, bury, and baptize, really come along the sacraments of what people are really wanting. And that's where we had our discrepancies. A Southern Baptist church ordaining women was not part of their culture or agenda. And that was really painful for me. And that entered into some deep understanding of how religion and religious institutions would harm and hurt those of us just trying to act out some of the gifts we've been given.
3: And, you know, I just want to speak to my listenership because we have a very diverse listenership. So this show goes out throughout Indian country and beyond. And, you know, some folks tuning in today, they'll say, well, you know, DeRose obviously has some, you know, agenda here. I really don't. I was inspired by your presentation. And some folks are saying, well, glad I'm not in a Christian community. They're all messed up. And others are saying, this is great. There's, you know, someone that church has affirmed as a female pastor. Someone else is thinking it's terrible. It's not biblical. We're not really here on this show. It's not a religious show. This is not why you're here. We're here because so many people throughout Indian country and beyond, whether we're talking about native spirituality, whether we're talking about First Nation peoples who've embraced Christianity, so whether it's an organized religion or whether it's a personal spirituality, there's the capacity to really bless or to really hurt people in spiritual settings. And this is one of the things, the reason I introduced the show with our book on high blood pressure, when we wrote that, we found this amazing data. We found that, you know, many people, because of their spiritual communities, have enhanced health outcomes. And we were looking at the work of Harold Koenig and others out there at Duke, and we started seeing them, but they were finding another stream where there's certain spiritual connections that are actually destructive. And this is what we want to talk about in this show, because we're interested in health. And so regardless of, I'm speaking to the listeners now, Dr. Schwartz, whoever's tuning in today, Dr. DeRose leading the dialogue. I know there is going to be some things that might raise some eyebrows, but I want you to think of what Dr. Schwartz is sharing in terms of spiritual challenges, spiritual trauma. We want to, you know, segue into that whole topic because it's a real thing and it transcends any of these gender roles in the pastorate. That's not what this show is about. So hopefully we've laid that groundwork, Beth, and folks are not thinking that I have some agenda either to elevate female pastors or to degradate them. It's about the broader topic, because that's really what you were presenting on, wasn't it, at APHA?
4: It was. And I appreciate that you mentioned Dr. Koenig. I'm very connected to his work. And in fact, he mentored me in the discussion when I was a young principal investigator figuring all of this work out. He shared with me, he's written scopes and volumes mm-hmm. of the benefits of religion and spirituality. But that he also sees this parallel course and was encouraging me to go into this research because we just don't have enough of it. And I found that in my literature review. When I started looking at what studies were out there, I was not finding a wealth of information on how people can experience pain and loss and how that impacts their ability to be resilient and heal from trauma. And that's what I wanted to understand.
3: So basically, you've shared a little bit about your own journey, and we've gotten from nurse on the East Coast, coming out and taking a pastoral role on the West Coast. You ended up studying it. Was it Azusa Pacific where you ended up getting your doctoral training?
4: That's correct. That's correct. In nursing and in their department, yes, of doctoral studies.
3: So tell us a little bit about the dissertation, because I know you were presenting from that work. What was the emphasis in your doctoral research?
4: Well, as I said, I was interested from my own lived experience to the women I was serving, to the families that I was just kind of finding myself involved with, how they would define adverse religious experiences. Mm. Do we have a definition that we all, as healthcare providers, psychologists, physicians, sociologists, pastors, do we all understand that even a definition? And I found we did not. There wasn't a solid, agreed upon definition. And so I wanted to understand that. I wanted to understand, what were other disciplines talking about? How were they caring for people? Did they have a strategy for helping understand spiritual care as it related to adversity? And what I uncovered was that we need to continue to build trauma-informed care for people who have experienced spiritual pain. We've done well with physical bodies and addressing the body. We're working better on removing the stigma around the mind. But there's little discussion about how our spirits impact our mind, body, spirit, lived experience.
3: I love what you're doing because, you know, we think of these spiritual places, as we've already mentioned, as healing places, and they are. You know, I believe that there's a creator who's seeking to spiritually heal people, and I've gathered that you come from that same perspective. And yet we hear so much about trauma in religious and spiritual communities. And the irony is people are in those communities because they're looking for healing and hope. And so what do you do when you've been traumatized? And they're usually relational traumas, it seems, many times. So help us understand how you go on this journey. It's kind of an exploratory research on one level. There's not a lot out there. You're blazing a trail, and what are you learning as you're doing this research?
4: Yeah, well, I had to start with hearing stories. So I'm a qualitative researcher, and I will always lean towards understanding the lived experience of someone versus the quantitative measures, maybe of blood pressure and things that mm-hmm. you also work in your world. And so from that, I interviewed women. My study was based on women. That was essentially by design, because there is less research on women in general in healthcare. Mm-hmm. So I specifically chose to interview women. And I asked some very broad questions about what they believed and how they defined their own religious experience that was adverse to their spirit. I asked, give me understanding of how this impacted you and your well-being. And I found that the effects from adverse religious experience related to mental, physical, emotional, sexual, social, and financial. Mm. So kind of the whole being was impacted one way, shape, or form. And I, from that, was able to see a process unfold before me that everyone seemed to walk through together. So whether they said these words out loud, they kind of went through what we would define as a basic social process. Mm. And so first that was they understood they were living in some kind of environment that was harmful. That could have been a denomination. It could have been a specific pastor or leader. It could have been a marriage, a relationship where a spouse was espousing viewpoints that was harming the woman. And from there, they identified that they kind of lost who they were. Hmm. They lost themselves. They lost their inner knowing. And we see this in research that is out there on cults, mm-hmm. But much to a lesser degree, they were describing these same feelings where they were losing themselves. From there, they would identify that they recognized there was a wound. Hmm. So whether it was for sexual health, there was in a marriage, there was sexual dysfunction, whether there was relational relationships that they completely would need to leave within a faith institution or a school, and they would step away. They would leave that space that was harmful. And then from there, they would seek restoration, and then they would move towards wholeness. So this whole basic social process emerged.
3: This is exciting. We want to really drill down. We want to hear some stories, too, because I know those of you that listen to American Indian and Alaska Native Living on a regular basis, things that really draw us into the dialogue are stories and illustrations. I know Dr. Schwartz has lots of those. But we do have to step away just briefly. So you're listening to American Indian and Alaska Native Living. I am Dr. David DeRose. My guest, Dr. Beth Schwartz. We've got more, exciting stuff, practical stuff that can help you to help others or help yourself if you've ever been traumatized or challenged in that spiritual arena. 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
3: Welcome back to American Indian and Alaska Native Living. I'm Dr. David DeRose. My guest is Dr. Beth Schwartz. She's been sharing really an amazing journey, a nurse and then a master's in nursing with a public health emphasis, who really felt a call to value that I see throughout Indian country, really dealing with people as whole people, recognizing that they're not just bodies and minds, they have a spiritual and social nature. And Beth found herself in a pastoral role at Saddleback Church, a large multi-campus institution founded by the Warrens. Many of you know of Rick Warren. You've heard of the book, The Purpose-Driven Life, and other things that Dr. Warren's been associated with over the years. Well, Beth was part of that team. And in her ministry to women and in her own experience, she realized firsthand that even in situations that are designed to be healing, trauma can happen. Beth, we're talking about this because it is so common. We hear so many stories today about people who've been traumatized in places that should be healing. You've categorized, chronicled a lot of these stories. And for folks who are listening to what you described, or maybe some who have just jumped on for this segment, give us some of the stories that moved you as you talked with women.
4: Absolutely. Well, when they would describe where they believe they were harmed by a specific institution, I'll pull examples from just church in general.
3: Okay.
4: I did only interview women in the Christian faith. No other faiths were interviewed. And they described to me how unhealthy church leadership was a lot of the place that originated from their wounding. So whether they were attending and serving as volunteers in a faith-based church, whether they were actually on staff or leaders, paid or not, they would be asking questions. They wanted to have real dialogue around really important matters, cultural things, yeah, what's happening in the world, the policies that would impact some of the people they were serving and leading. And they were wounded by the leadership not being able to provide a safe space for these discussions, to provide a place where they could bring all of themselves. Maybe they had a child who was struggling with their gender or sexuality. Maybe they had coworkers who were impacted by different things happening in the world, and they wanted to live out what they believed Jesus was helping them, you know, how Jesus would have walked the earth. And leadership wasn't willing to address that. They talked about leadership spaces that were that description of my way or the highway, where there wasn't the ability to question or bring their gifts to serve. They talked about, you know, leaving toxic marriages, deciding they were being abused by their spouse and waking up to that. And some churches really siding with the spouse who was doing the abuse and saying, stick with them, stay the course, instead of really walking with them in this very painful place. And so when they looked to leadership, they were either harmed, they weren't seen, or the complexity of their issue wasn't handled the way that they had hoped for. And this, many, many communities, they would talk about their leaders being unchecked. If the elder board was around them, the elders allowed this senior leader to do what they wanted or to take the church in another way. And they were very hurt by leadership as one bucket I've found.
3: And I think one of the challenges with that, and I mean, it transcends faith communities, of course, people throughout Indian country and, you know, in a tribal council or things, they can feel that, you know, things were taken a direction and their voice wasn't heard. It can happen in a business organization. It can happen in other community organizations. So this dynamic that we're talking about is clearly not one that's confined to faith communities. The irony is just, to me, the bitter irony is that these are supposed to be healing spaces or healing places. And I think that's what makes it so very compelling, the work that you've been doing. So let's just step back just one step. You mentioned that these challenges can come at multiple levels. So we have this challenge about leadership, being distant, unsupportive, maybe even complicit, we might say, and certain types of trauma, if we're talking about spousal abuse and perhaps siding with someone who maybe is more the victimizer rather than the victim. But you also mentioned that there can be financial aspects too, and financial trauma. I think this is one of the difficult things for folks if they are in a faith community, but people who are outside, I think there's often kind of a jaundiced view that faith communities are trying to get your money, and yet there are some financial things that often come up. Can you help us understand that? Maybe some examples or a kind of a combination of maybe some stories. What kind of financial challenges or financial stresses or trauma did the ladies feel?
4: Mm-hmm. Well, and it may relate to their partners who are on staff at faith-based communities, et cetera, but they talked about being beholden to a non-livable wage. If they were a staff, if they were in a staff situation, they talked about giving and tithing to organizations. But then if they were a staffer, they were not being reimbursed at a livable wage where they would be able to provide for their families, their being able to just sustain life. And some staff are utilizing other resources to help their families that are state or federal funding because they're not able to be able to survive. We hear that with, I heard that before with a missionary, a woman that I interviewed directly who was doing overseas mission that was extremely challenging. I heard stories of people giving their money, thinking it was going to certain pockets or buckets of funds, and it finding out later it wasn't. It was going to different places, right? And that was very distressing to women and to them relaying their story to me, looking at how they had given so much of their time and dollars and to either not be able to survive or and to know that their funds were going elsewhere. So I think that it was telling to me to really address how deep the financial wounding can go. I think it's still an area I need to pursue. It's kind of like the spiritual abuse. Spiritual and financial abuse are still really muddy in its definition. Mm-hmm. It's really hard to understand it versus mental, physical, social, relational. Those two are things that I'm still looking for resources and trying to unpack so I can better help others.
3: So let's move into that topic of better helping others. So you laid this healing pathway or this process, these steps that people go through. So first, you know, ultimately, you know, recognizing that they've been traumatized or living in that environment. So let's take an example. Let's say there's someone tuning in right now, a woman who feels like, hey, I'm, you know, I hear Dr. Schwartz. I mean, I'm living in this. I feel like in this either relationship or let's make it a church or faith community. It doesn't have to be a Christian church, obviously, but it could be. And this person says, I feel like I'm being taken advantage of. I'm not being heard. I feel maybe they just learned that they'd been sacrificially giving to help some kind of project for needy kids. And they found the money was going to build a garage for the new boat that the, you know, it's something crazy, but help us. So walk us through this process. What practically can someone be doing if they're listening right now and they're saying, I feel like I'm living this story?
4: Well, I think what was really interesting was, and even as I've presented at where we were first introduced and other conferences that I've shared my work is people just didn't even realize that they had the adverse religious experience until they saw the information in front of them. And I've had so many people come up to me and say, "You're pinpointing and naming what I knew, but I didn't know there was an actual term. This is why I've struggled with anxiety, depression, maybe some insomnia, complex PTSD. This work really is complex trauma, where people avoid spaces and places. They feel uneasy, if we're talking about the church, maybe stepping foot back in a place where they did experience trauma. And so that's complex PTSD. And so just first naming it has been so helpful for the individuals I've served and people that I've talked to, right? So understanding this is a wound. You can't see the wound like we're used to in healthcare, but there is a wound. And from there, recognizing what that specific impact that that has had. So whether it is a mental health challenge where you feel anxiety when certain places, people, discussions come up, you're activated, that nervous system is responding. That's going to be a way to key in. There might be a traumatic event here.
3: Beth, we've got to talk more about this, and I know you've got a lot of great resources on a website. We want to give that out when we come back. We do have to step away briefly. I'm Dr. David DeRose. 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My guest, Dr. Beth Schwartz, we're going to be focusing on things that you can do. 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Right after these messages, stay by with us.
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3: Welcome back to the second half of today's edition of American Indian and Alaska Native Living. I'm Dr. David DeRose. Dr. Beth Schwartz and I have been talking about something that, as we've been observing, is not talked about much at all. It has to do with adverse spiritual experiences, especially in faith communities. As we've talked about the topic, I've tried to encourage you, whether you're a member of a faith community or not, the principles, the stories, the illustrations we're talking about can affect us in other social contexts, whether it's something happening on a tribal council or in a tribe, whether it's happening in the place of work or in your neighborhood if you're not in a tribal community or if you are. So things can happen. Beth, I'm going to just tell you personally, you know, a lot of times when you hear these stories, a lot of folks think, well, yeah, I got to find another place for a faith community. I tend to believe that if you live closely with anyone, there's going to be traumatic things that happen. There's going to be misunderstandings. There's going to be wounds. And whether it's in the nuclear family, whether it's in the tribe, whether it's in a faith community, is that a bad attitude? Should we expect that we could find places where we'll never be traumatized?
4: Well, I appreciate you saying that, and I couldn't agree more. We are human. We carry our own woundedness with us. Mm-hmm. And so I say, let's start with our leaders, whether you're talking about of a business, a tribe, a church, a school. May we start with ourselves first. And I know we understand that as healthcare providers. Physician, heal thyself. Nurse, mm-hmm. heal yourself. And so I do want this work to infiltrate leaders, places where we are checking ourselves, that we're providing safe places. People are looked up to, especially in faith-based institutions, as representatives of the Most High, God. Mm. So are you creating a space that is safe mentally, physically, emotionally, spiritually, where for people to bring all of themselves? So once we start with leadership and we look at the spaces that we are creating, we then, I don't believe people, and I'm not here to take anyone from a faith-based organization. I have a deep faith. But what I saw from the women that I interviewed was there were spaces that maybe weren't right for them. And that they, when they brought their concerns, maybe they needed to find a different faith-based, a different church, a different place, if those conversations that they had couldn't be held safely. And so I think about how we start with ourselves, how we look at the people that are we're shepherding or we're caring for, but that from there it flows to our institutions and the organizations. So we have trauma-informed trainings. We understand things like ACEs, adverse childhood experiences. Because even myself as a pastor, I hurt people, I wounded people with my, you know, my plan and my strategies, and I'm barreling ahead to do save the world. And so I needed to take steps back and visit a therapist and talk about how I was driving, how my work, I wanted to produce more and more. And so I think if we look at addressing ourselves, addressing our work, I did what's called internal family systems, IFS therapy, and I found women on the research, the women that I talked to, some of them found that helpful as well. And it's really just understanding that there are parts of us that have been wounded. And whether it's the little Beth inside of me driving the train for the day instead of 50-year-old Beth, that I would have tools to regulate and be a safe place to listen to the people that I was pastoring and shepherding.
3: This is great stuff, and there's several directions that I want to go, but before we do, I promised our listeners that you have a website, and if I'm understanding correctly, this website actually has all kinds of helpful information for folks. They want to dive deeper into this, they want to get to know you better and some of your work. Where should they go, Beth?
4: Yeah, it's just simply my name, Beth K. Schwartz. We do have an H in there, schwartz.org. And really, it's just describing who I am. You can actually read the entire dissertation that I'm working on turning into a book, and all of my information on just even how to contact me there is on the website.
3: Okay, now let me make sure I've got this right. Beth is easy, just B-E-T-H, right?
4: Mm-hmm. Yeah.
3: Then the K is a letter. It's not a name, right?
4: It stands for Koser, which is my maiden name, K-O-S-E-R, but it's just K. Yeah.
3: Okay, so Beth, the letter K, and then Schwartz, S-C-H-W-A-R-T-Z. Have I got that right?
4: You got it.
3: And make sure I stick a .org after it, and I'm in business.
4: That's right.
3: Okay, I've got it. BethKSchwartz.org. And if I jump on there, I can actually get access to your entire dissertation?
4: Yes, yes, I've posted the link that it, where it's published, and it may have a lot more of the philosophy and theory and all those fun things behind it. But when you get to the results section, you're able to read in detail the stories. I have countless stories that are names are changed and et cetera. But you might, you know, if this is resonating with you, you may find yourself in one of those stories.
3: Oh, that's tremendous. Now here's the challenge. So this is where I want to go with the dialogue. Because, you know, we're talking about being heard and being valued, open dialogue. the problem is, especially in the polarized world in which we find ourselves, that even if you hear everyone, you're in a faith community, even if there's totally open dialogue, if that could be, even if there were people in leadership who were totally neutral, decisions have to be made, you know, about whether it's who you're going to help, you know, what ministries you're going to focus on. And it seems like whether it's in a nuclear family where you're discussing whether you're going to move across country or where you're going to go for vacation or how you're going to celebrate a holiday, it seems like there can be a difference of opinions. And I think the challenge that I've seen, at least in my leadership roles, is sometimes people feel that if their way is not embraced, if their opinion is not embraced, they're not being heard. So how do we differentiate between hearing people, there being open dialogue, but at the end of the day, if I end up being in a minority group in that organization feeling like, well, the tribe should invest in this, but the majority of the tribe instead put their money in this, I could say, well, I've been traumatized. This was dear to my heart. I thought we should be investing more money in this, and the tribe didn't listen to me. But really, we can't, you know, empower everyone's visions. We just don't have enough resources, whether you're speaking about a tribe or a church. So help us to understand that. How do we deal with those kind of challenges?
4: Well, I think it starts from just, as I said before, the environment that is cultivated, where everyone is uniquely, and this is where I go back to my theology training of the Imago Dei, and that's the image of God, that everyone is created in God's image. And I try to live my life with that perspective. And so with that being said, people are burdened and have a passion for many different topics, many different things that they bring to the table, right? And that sometimes can be out of their own lived experience. And I saw that with the women I interviewed. And so when you're joining a group, a conversation about these topics, I believe that it is the leadership's responsibility first to be checking themselves, that they are listening, they are providing a strategy. I used to have whiteboards when I would bring all this exact scenario when I've had, you know, 100 women have so many different directions that we should go. I would do sessions where I was listening. We were putting everyone's concerns on the board. And then, of course, we had to strategize and prioritize where we could use our funds and our time. But that being said, listening and allowing those women to share their passions, I then empowered them. What could they personally do, whether they weren't getting funds or there wasn't getting a part of the strategy? I was empowering them as their leader to find out how they could take a portion of that and move on in their goals and their visions. But we were listening. And I just don't know that that happens as much anymore. It's not costly. It's not costly to listen to the people. They're there for a reason. And understanding that they're going to see the world through a different lens than I will, as a white middle-aged woman, having a diverse group of people around me to say, did you think of this? Did you think of that? I believe that's what God intends us to how we are work together.
3: So really talking about a process that enriches individuals, that helps them feel part of community, rather than, oh, you're asking the wrong questions, or we're not going that direction, that's threatening.
4: That's right. That's right. But it does start with the leader being able to hold those complexities.
3: So let's try to step back again and look at your dissertation. So you begin by trying to define, is that fair to say, spiritual trauma? And you end up with identifying this process that people go through. When you talk with someone, you know, they always talk about, you know, the elevator speech or the 1 minute summary or 30 second summary. Someone would say, well, you've got your doctorate. I heard you did this research. What did you learn, or what take home lesson is there for me? What's the real kernel of, you know, all that you've been doing?
4: That this is something healthcare providers, leaders, pastors, individuals who have influence over others must understand, be aware of, and then work to create trauma-informed environments. Each human being will process adverse religious experiences, spiritual trauma differently. The same couple could be within a faith organization, and one will experience a deeper compounding traumatic experience over another. So every human being is different. And we need to provide coping places where people can cope and heal and be nurtured, I believe, so they don't turn on faith and shut it out. I did see that that is what happened. Many then said, I'm not sure I even want to be a part of this thing you call faith. And I'm saying, now wait, don't throw the baby out with the bathwater. Let's look at how you can heal. And that you were finding meaning and depth in your spiritual practices. Let's not throw them out. Let's look at ways that you could continue to grow and adapt and heal.
3: So clearly one of the resources that you've mentioned is seeking individual counseling and having someone help you walk through that journey, a counselor, a mental health care provider. What about the leaders? You know, we've talked about your message to healthcare professionals, to spiritual leaders. We could extend it to tribal leaders. What could be done? Should there be support groups? Should there be talking circles? What are we looking at to help our communities, our organizations to be more trauma-informed, if you will?
4: Absolutely. When I was at Saddleback Church, I worked with New York City Pastor Pete Scazzaro, and he had an entire curriculum based on emotionally healthy spirituality. And from his books and his curriculum, they train leaders and pastors to understand how to be spiritually and emotionally healthy when you lead.
3: We're going to talk more with Beth Schwartz. We're in our home stretch here, but she's got some really important things that will drive these lessons home for you. We'll also give out that website one more time if you didn't get it, because we really want you to engage with this topic. Share it with those who are in leadership around you. If you're a leader yourself, important messaging and important messages for those of us who are struggling. So all that's coming up in our final segment. I'm Dr. DeRose. Stay tuned. One more segment with Dr. Beth Schwartz right after this.
2: 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That's 1-800-775-4673. We'll be right back after this.
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3: Welcome back to the final segment of today's edition of American Indian and Alaska Native Living. I'm Dr. David DeRose. My guest, Dr. Beth Schwartz. Beth, we've been talking about what I find really exciting practical research that you've been doing. 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
4: Sure. 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
3: Okay. So Beth, the initial K, Schwartz, SCHWARTZ, and then .org. I am planning to jump on there myself. I did not realize you had your whole dissertation there, so I'm going to access that. So thank you for making that available. Beth, we've been talking a lot about, you know, how people can be traumatized in spiritual and other group settings. You've talked to leaders about some things they can be doing differently. You've talked to individuals about some resources for them. But tell us some stories. Tell us some happy endings, you know, people who've gone through this process and have found hope and healing.
4: Well, I was really surprised. I wasn't sure what I would find when I went on this journey of understanding adverse religious experiences. But as I said, with the basic social process that emerged, awakening to this concept of wholeness is where all 15 participants landed. And they talked about it in different ways, but you could tell they were on the healing path, and they would actually integrate that trauma into their life story. And they found it was causing them purpose. While they never would have excused the trauma and the heartache and the hardship, they saw that it was a place that gave them a new vision for life. They found their voices. They were able to figure out who they were, who that God had created them to be. Some identified more with spirituality than just religion. They saw God as love and unconditional in new ways that they hadn't before. They found their voice. A lot of people used their healing to help and advocate for others. They would use this healing to help others who maybe found themselves in similar situations. And this would lead to advocating at the political level, at the local level, in their schools, in their communities, for place to be places of healing and hope. And so I was really surprised by that. But it was clear that from this adversity, and that's why I call my theory discovering self after adversity, because they discovered themselves. And as you said, adversity does not need to just be confined to churches. It's adversity in life. And this theory showed that as these steps were followed, they landed with a new sense of self and wholeness and empowerment, really.
3: I love what you're talking about, because we've heard the same thing in the medical space. You know, we'll deal with someone who is diagnosed with cancer. They go through the whole ordeal, whether it's surgery, radiation, chemotherapy. And so many people that I've met over the years, instead of cursing the diagnosis, will talk about how their life was enriched by going through this very dark time. And this is true of other diseases and conditions, how people really find a greater self, a greater purpose, if you will. And it connects with this Christian value where we read crazy passages like God wants us to give thanks in all things, or all things work together for good. And, you know, you hear people quoting these things. I appreciate your distinction, because neither the scriptures nor you are saying that everything is good. No one would sign up for cancer or spiritual trauma or relational trauma. But I love the message that we can grow through these traumas, and it connects with this whole field of post-traumatic growth. It's been something that I've been interested in, and it really resonates on that level. So any other practical thoughts for folks who are struggling right now, they say, hey, well, this is all great. I mean, I'm glad we've got these two doctors and telling how great trauma can be, but I'm not there. I mean, I'm barely getting by. And I read those Psalms where David says, where are you, God? And I relate, because it seems like I'm just in a really dark place. Any words of encouragement for those folks?
4: Well, I'm hoping.

0: And so I would ask just to find one person to have this conversation with, one person that you reach out to and say, I'm waking up to some things, or I am currently in that dark desert, that dark night of the soul. I've been there several times in my life and shudder when I think about that dark night. I don't want to go back to it. Mm-hmm. However, I have watched the deep working of my faith carrying me through the dark night, and I've seen the fruit on the other side. And I know many of us would say that. So I would encourage you to bring one person into your journey if you haven't disclosed or haven't talked about the pain that you're in.
1: I love this. And I know sometimes the criticism in group therapy or in sharing is that the people are grumbling, they're complaining, they're undermining community. And I think there is the possibility that that can happen. I don't think any of us would want to dismiss that concern. But at the same time, that's not a reason not to do exactly what you're saying. So because we've been speaking to leaders, I know sometimes in the polarized world in which we're in, I think it's sometimes threatening to people in leadership if you have cells or groups of people that seem to be, it could be perceived as sharing a narrative that's less than affirming of those in leadership. And this is the very problem, right? We're talking about leadership being more responsive. If leadership is the problem, how can people work with those in leadership to affect change without the leadership feeling like there's this movement to undermine them? Do you see that tension? Have you seen that in some of the work you've done?
0: Absolutely. And that's why there's a whole other strategy of my lifelong work at helping leaders become emotionally intelligent, emotionally healthy. What is it like to be on the other side of you? Have you had someone speak into how you lead and your voice, your nonverbals, all of those pieces, right? But I think it does come from a posture. There were times when I would address senior leadership and I would do it well and regulated. And then there were times where I was bringing my trauma and I was coming in hot with my guns blazing. And that didn't help the situation, right? Yeah. So I'm working on, even in our family with our two teenagers, how we have conflict, which we know will happen inevitably.
1: Right, exactly.
0: But how we repair. We are a home that will repair. And I just believe that's so important. The other plug I would have as a specific resource, I have done a lot of work in 12-step recovery groups. They are free. They are online. I have not struggled with substance myself, but I have used the 12-step method, the Celebrate Recovery that came out of Saddleback. I've used AA programs because they are working to help you identify your woundedness in a safe place. There's no crosstalk. You don't fix one another. You don't give solutions or advice. You witness someone in their pain. And in fact, some of the adult childhood dysfunction that comes out of living with alcoholics can also be applied to religious abuse survivors. And there are specific groups out there that meet to work through pain that has come from religion. And I kind of describe religion can be a drug of choice for people. And so how we help support people, there are all these other free resources out there.
1: Beth, you have been great. And I'm assuming that people, if they reach out through the website, they can contact you as well.
0: Of course.
1: One more time before we leave, that website.
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1: Okay, we got it. The name Beth, the initial K, Beth K. Schwartz, SCHWARTZ.org. Beth is looking forward to hearing from you. And I'm looking forward, Beth, to further dialogue. But for today, we've got to say goodbye.
0: I appreciate the time and all that you're doing.
1: And to all of you who've tuned in today, thank you so much for engaging with this challenging topic. For all of us, I'm Dr. David DeRose.
2: Now the weather forecast for Strong Tower Radio. For Michigan's UP, today will be mostly sunny with a high near 61 degrees with a north wind at around 5 to 10 miles per hour. Tonight will be mostly clear with lows at around 49 degrees with a northwest wind at around 5 miles per hour.

0: For northern Michigan, today will be cloudy through the mid-morning, then gradually clearing with highs near 75 degrees. And for tonight, will be mostly clear with lows at around 46 degrees. For southern Michigan, today we'll have a 30% chance of showers, cloudy, and then gradually clearing with a high near 76 degrees. And for tonight, we'll have mostly clear skies with lows at around 53 degrees. For central Illinois, today will be cloudy, then gradually becoming mostly sunny with a high near 73 degrees, with a north wind at around 11 to 14 miles per hour. And for tonight, we'll be mostly clear with lows at around 55 degrees, with a north-northeast wind at around 5 to 9 miles per hour. For Strong Tower Radio, I'm meteorologist Tricia Cook.
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0: 1 John 3 went, "Behold what manner of love the Father has given unto us. We shall be called the children of God." 1 John 3:1. I'm Hayden from Mount Pleasant Sunday Avenue School.
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Looking for a place your child can grow closer to Jesus while having a blast? Then you will want them to attend the free Rainforest Falls Vacation Bible School July 13th through the 17th from 9 to 11:45 a.m. at the Niles Westside Seventh-day Adventist Church, located at 1105 Grant Street in Niles, Michigan. 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

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The Bible tells us that heaven will be the dwelling place of God's friends. 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
1: Now the weather forecast for Strong Tower Radio. For Michigan's UP, tonight we'll have mostly clear skies with lows at around 49 degrees with a northwest wind at around 5 miles per hour. Tuesday will be mostly sunny with a high near 64 degrees with a northwest wind at around 5 miles per hour becoming northeast in the afternoon. For northern Michigan, tonight will be mostly clear with lows at around 46 degrees with a north wind at around 5 miles per hour. And for Tuesday, we'll be mostly sunny with a high near 75 degrees with a north wind at around 5 miles per hour. For southern Michigan, tonight will be mostly clear with lows at around 53 degrees with a north-northeast wind at around 6 miles per hour becoming calm in the evening. And for Tuesday, we'll be sunny with a high near 77 degrees. For central Illinois, tonight will be mostly clear with lows at around 55 degrees with a north-northeast wind at around 5 to 9 miles per hour. And for Tuesday, we'll be sunny with a high near 78 degrees with a north-northeast wind at around 3 to 5 miles per hour. For Strong Tower Radio, I'm meteorologist Tricia Cook.
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1: 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I'll be back in a moment with the amazing facts about diet and death.
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1: Hello, this is Joe Cruz on the Amazing Facts broadcast, facts which affect you. Modern electronic devices that have come forth through the genius of modern man can't compare to the intricacies of the human body. I want you to think with me today about that human heart, for example, that beats 103,680 times every day. Try to imagine with me the blood traveling 168 million miles every 24 hours through its intricate system of canals. And then think about the cooling system with 2.5 million sweat glands that maintain a constant 98 degree temperature. If it weren't for this thermostatically controlled system, the rowing of a rowboat for 3 miles would produce sufficient heat to literally cook the human body. And then, of course, try to imagine the ear. A concert piano has 240 strings, but the ear contains 24,000 super-sensitive sound-receiving filaments. Think of the human eye taking thousands of Kodachrome full-dimensional pictures every day. And think of the human brain with 10 billion cells to aid in thinking, reasoning, and storing knowledge for future needs. Just think of the digestive system, the circulatory system, the respiratory system, all evidences of an all-wise, creative God. A survey was taken some years ago in an American city when 156 questions were asked of every inhabitant. And it was discovered that the prime interest of adults was that of health. Not politics, history, or even the weather, but health. Their health and the health of their families. What a paradoxical age this one is in which we live, friends. A time when we have more doctors, hospitals, medicines, more medical knowledge of the care, treatment, and cure of disease, more pills, capsules, vitamins, and so forth. Yet never has there been a time when more sickness and general ill health has plagued the human body. Why should there be so much sickness in an age of such great advance in medical science? I believe there are several reasons for this. One is a disregard of the simple principles of healthful living. Fresh air, sunshine, exercise, rest, and water. Yes, abiding by the simple natural principles of good health, we can actually increase the physical tone of the body and build up resistance against disease. Secondly, there are psychological reasons why there's so much sickness in our world today. It's interesting to notice a text in 2 Samuel 13:6. It says, "So Amnon lay down and made himself sick." Now notice that. It says he made himself sick. And this is done by worry, fear, and wrong mental attitudes of the problems of life. Ecclesiastes 11:10, Moffat's translation says, "Banish all worries from your mind and keep your body from pain." In Proverbs 17:22, we read, "A merry heart doeth good like a medicine, but a broken spirit drieth the bones." Yes, friends, a contented mind, a happy mind, tends toward better physical well-being. The third cause of so much sickness in our world today is sin itself. In Psalms 38:3, we read, "There is no soundness in my flesh because of thine anger, neither is there any rest." The margin says health. "Neither is there any health in my bones because of my sin." Now, friends, known sin in the life can actually develop a guilt complex that can result in physical disability. The fourth and perhaps the greatest reason for so much ill health in the world today is that of improper diet. Now, you'll notice that the first sin ever committed in our world dealt with appetite. Eve and Adam also surrendered allegiance to Satan over a morsel of food. Jesus indicated that appetite would be one of the foundations of the sins of the last days. In Matthew 24, 37 and 38, he speaks of men eating and drinking as it was in the days of Noah. And then he says, "So shall also the coming of the Son of Man be." The Apostle Paul speaks in Philippians 3:19 of those whose God is their belly. And so today many live to eat rather than eat to live. Now, what does eating have to do with religion, friends? In Deuteronomy 31:20, we're told that when Israel anciently, quote, "shall have eaten and filled themselves and waxen fat, then will they turn unto their gods and serve them and provoke me and break my covenant," end of quotation. Prediction was indeed fulfilled as the children of Israel lusted after the flesh pots of Egypt and turned away from the Lord. What we eat, how we eat, and the other habits of our physical health determine strongly our spiritual experience. One famous physician, Dr. Osler by name, stated, 90% of all conditions other than acute infections, contagious diseases, and traumatisms are directly traceable to diet. Indeed, many people today are digging their graves with their teeth. Have you ever noticed that three-fourths of the word death is E-A-T? Paul Bragg, in his famous cookbook, stated, "The average person is poisoning himself day by day with the food he eats. Most people eat with their eyes. If the food looks good, they do not question whether it's healthful or death-dealing. Few people know the right kind of food to put into their bodies to keep them well and strong, or take the time to select this food that they do know. From birth to old age, the average individual never experiences a taste of real natural live food. Our tiny sensitive taste buds have been for generations so polluted by unnatural, artificially seasoned and stimulating foods that most of us are unable to appreciate the fine, delicate flavor of the natural foods. Foods must be fixed, hashed, mashed, smashed, boiled, broiled, stewed, baked, pickled, preserved, flavored, salted, creamed, dried, roasted, fried, greased, peppered, vinegar-laden, smoked, toasted, crushed, rolled, mealed, oiled, fermented, beaten, sweetened, spiced, soured, peeled, shredded, steamed, braised, colored, and otherwise seasoned in order to offer an appeal to the civilized man." And then Paul Bragg adds this. He says, "Civilized man is not satisfied with the food the Maker has supplied him and must do something with it before he feels it's fit for him to eat." Well, the Bible has much to say about man's diet and its importance in his relation to God. In Corinthians 6:19-20, we're told, "What? Know ye not that your body is a temple of the Holy Ghost which is in you, which ye have of God, and ye are not your own? For ye are bought with a price, therefore glorify God in your body and in your spirit, which are God." The price paid for our redemption, that of the shed blood of the Lord Jesus, demands that we recognize our body as the temple of the Holy Spirit, and that we glorify God in our bodies. In 1 Corinthians 3:16 and 17, we're told, "Know ye not that ye are the temple of God, and that the Spirit of God dwelleth in you? If any man defile the temple of God, him shall God destroy. For the temple of God is holy, which temple ye are." So it's interesting to note that the Bible records the original diet of man before sin entered the world. In Genesis 1:29 we read, "And God said, Behold, I have given you every herb-bearing seed which is upon the face of all the earth, and every tree in the which is the fruit of a tree yielding seed, to you it shall be for meat." And then in Genesis 3:18 we find that these four staples are really the original diet that God gave. That's fruits, grains, nuts, and vegetables. And this is very different from what modern man is feeding into his body today. Some time ago, Time magazine carried a brief article entitled Zoo Plate, in which it listed the items on the menu of a group in New York City. And I'm quoting now from that article. Quote, "In Manhattan, members and guests of the Explorers Club ate a smorgasbord of roast caterpillar, barbecued Japanese snake, fried Japanese ant eggs, fried grasshoppers, pickled African honeybees, Bombay duck, stuffed squid in its own ink, roast seal flipper, hard-boiled quail eggs, salted whale skin, bits of reindeer steak, boiled Italian sparrows, fried Mexican agave worms, raw calves' eyes. Armenian." Now, friends, that's the kind of food that people are eating today. Indeed, man's appetite has been perverted by sin. And few follow the instruction of the Lord in Isaiah 55:2 that says, "Eat that which is good." Now, we'll notice that flesh food was not a part of the original diet of man. It was added after the flood as an emergency measure in Genesis 3:3-5. Of course, only the clean meats were permitted by God, even after that. In Leviticus 11, he reveals there are certain foods that are unclean and should never be eaten by man. The Lord said, "These are the beasts which ye shall eat among all the beasts that are on the earth." And then in the next few verses, he lays down principles and names specific animals that are unclean. In verses 3, 4, and 7, and 8, we read this, "Whatsoever parteth the hoof, and is cloven-footed, and cheweth the cud among the beast, that shall ye eat. Nevertheless, these shall ye not eat of them that chew the cud, or them that divide the hoof. As the camel, because he cheweth the cud, but divideth not the hoof, he is unclean unto you. And the swine, though he divide the hoof, and be cloven-footed, yet he cheweth not the cud, he is unclean to you. Of their flesh shall ye not eat." So there it is, friends. We find that pork, ham, bacon, all of these things that constitute such a major portion of the diet of Americans today is considered by God to be unclean and not fit for food. Now, the disease trichinosis invades the body through the eating of swine's flesh. It's a tiny microscopic worm called the trichinoworm. A former United States Public Health Service chief, Dr. Maurice Hall, of the Zoological Division, stated that 99% of acute trichinosis cases are missed by the diagnostician. He says that the sickness is called variously typhoid fever, intestinal flu, malaria, rheumatism, heart disease, neuritis, and a host of other things. The pig, friends, was meant to be a scavenger, and so it is not a part of man's diet. Leviticus 11 continues to lay down the principles for the fish that can and cannot be eaten. In verse 10 we read, "And all that have not fins and scales in the seas and in the rivers, of all that move in the waters, and of any living thing which is in the waters, they shall be an abomination unto you." So we discover that the great array of seafoods of which men partake today, such as crabs, oysters, shrimp, clams, scallops, and so forth, with all fish like catfish that don't have fins and scales, they're unclean by their very nature and unfit for human consumption. In Leviticus 11:13 and onward, we're told about the fowls that are unclean and should not be eaten. And the Lord sums up his teachings on the clean and unclean foods by saying in verse 3 and 4, "Ye shall not make yourselves abominable with any creeping thing that creepeth, neither shall ye make yourselves unclean with them, that ye should be defiled thereby. For I am the Lord your God. Ye shall therefore sanctify yourselves, and ye shall be holy, for I am holy. Neither shall ye defile yourselves with any manner of creeping thing that creepeth upon the earth." Well, let's think of some other article of diet and drink that might fall into this same category. We all know, as the Bible tells us in Proverbs 21, wine is a mocker, strong drink is raging, and whosoever is deceived thereby is not wise. Surely, friends, no Christian would want to defile his body with the use of beer, wine, or whiskey, or any of the other alcoholic drinks. But what about this matter of tea and coffee and cola drinks, friends? Coffee contains 1.5 grains, or 1.5 to 3 grains of caffeine, a deadly poison. Tea has 1 to 2 grains of caffeine, plus tannic acid. All of these things are detrimental and harmful to the human body. And the Bible says that we should put nothing into the body that's going to defile it or cause it to be weakened or to cause it to be shortened of life. And now, this is Joe Cruz saying goodbye for today.

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1: The Ministry of Healing is a better living guide that has stood the test of time. Join reader Emily Graham as she delivers this Ellen White classic on exercise, eating, and attitudes in the Christian context. Now enjoy the Ministry of Healing, continuing in Chapter 10.
2: We shall realize the importance of working for our fellow men, that they may be exalted to the throne of God. The lost coin in the Savior's parable, though lying in the dirt and rubbish, was a piece of silver still. Its owner sought it because it was of value. So every soul, however degraded by sin, is in God's sight accounted precious. As the coin bore the image and superscription of the reigning power, so man at his creation bore the image and superscription of God. Though now marred and dim through the influence of sin, the traces of this inscription remain upon every soul. God desires to recover that soul and to retrace upon it his own image in righteousness and holiness. How little do we enter into sympathy with Christ on that which should be the strongest bond of union between us and him. Compassion for the depraved, guilty, suffering souls, dead in trespasses and sins. The inhumanity of man toward man is our greatest sin. Many think that they are representing the justice of God, while they wholly fail of representing his tenderness and his great love. Often the ones whom they meet with sternness and severity are under the stress of temptation. Satan is wrestling with these souls, and harsh, unsympathetic words discourage them and cause them to fall a prey to the tempter's power. It is a delicate matter to deal with minds. Only he who reads the heart knows how to bring men to repentance. Only his wisdom can give us success in reaching the lost. You may stand up stiffly, feeling, "I am holier than thou," and it matters not how correct your reasoning or how true your words, they will never touch hearts. The love of Christ, manifested in word and act, will win its way to the soul when the reiteration of precept or argument would accomplish nothing. We need more of Christ-like sympathy, not merely sympathy for those who appear to us to be faultless, but sympathy for poor, suffering, struggling souls who are often overtaken in fault, sinning and repenting, tempted and discouraged. We are to go to our fellow men, touched like our merciful high priest with the feeling of their infirmities. It was the outcast, the publican and sinner, the despised of the nations that Christ called and by his loving kindness compelled to come unto him. The one class that he would never countenance was those who stood apart in their self-esteem and looked down upon others. Go out into the highways and hedges and compel them to come in, Christ bids us, that my house may be filled. In obedience to this word, we must go to the heathen who are near us and to those who are far off. The publicans and harlots must hear the Savior's invitation. Through the kindness and long-suffering of his messengers, the invitation becomes a compelling power to uplift those who are sunken in the lowest depths of sin. Christian motives demand that we work with a steady purpose, an undying interest, an ever-increasing importunity for the souls whom Satan is seeking to destroy. Nothing is to chill the earnest, yearning energy for the salvation of the lost. Mark how all through the Word of God there is manifest the spirit of urgency, of imploring men and women to come to Christ. We must seize upon every opportunity, in private and in public, presenting every argument, urging every motive of infinite weight to draw men to the Savior. With all our power, we must urge them to look unto Jesus and to accept his life of self-denial and sacrifice. We must show that we expect them to give joy to the heart of Christ by using every one of his gifts in honoring his name. Saved by hope. We are saved by hope. Romans 8, verse 24. The fallen must be led to feel that it is not too late for them to be men. Christ honored man with his confidence, and thus placed him on his honor. Even those who had fallen the lowest he treated with respect. It was a continual pain to Christ to be brought into contact with enmity, depravity, and impurity. But never did he utter one expression to show that his sensibilities were shocked, or his refined tastes offended. Whatever the evil habits, the strong prejudices, or the overbearing passions of human beings, he met them all with pitying tenderness. As we partake of his Spirit, we shall regard all men as brethren, with similar temptations and trials, often falling and struggling to rise again, battling with discouragements and difficulties, craving sympathy and help. Then we shall meet them in such a way as to not discourage or repel them, but to awaken hope in their hearts. As they are thus encouraged, they can say with confidence, "Rejoice not against me, O mine enemy, when I fall. I shall arise when I sit in darkness. The Lord shall be a light unto me. He will plead my cause and execute judgment for me. He will bring me forth to the light, and I shall behold his righteousness." Micah 7, verses 8 and 9. God looketh upon all the inhabitants of the earth. He fashioneth their hearts alike. Psalms 33, verses 14 and 15. He bids us in dealing with the tempted and the erring, "Consider thyself, lest thou also be tempted." Galatians 6, verse 1. With a sense of our own infirmities, we shall have compassion for the infirmities of others. "Who maketh thee to differ from another? And what hast thou that thou didst not receive? One is your master, and all ye are brethren. Why dost thou judge thy brother, or why dost thou set at naught thy brother? Let us not therefore judge one another, but judge this rather, that no man put a stumbling block or an occasion to fall in his brother's way." 1 Corinthians 4, verse 7, Matthew 23, verse 8, Romans 14, verses 10 and 13. It is always humiliating to have one's errors pointed out. None should make the experience more bitter by needless censure. No one was ever reclaimed by reproach, but many have thus been repelled and have been led to steel their hearts against conviction. A tender spirit, a gentle, winning deportment, may save the erring and hide a multitude of sins. The Apostle Paul found it necessary to reprove wrong, but how carefully he sought to show that he was a friend to the erring. How anxiously he explained to them the reason of his action. He made them understand that it cost him pain to give them pain. He showed his confidence and sympathy toward the ones who were struggling to overcome. "Out of much affliction and anguish of heart," he said, "I wrote unto you with many tears, not that ye should be grieved, but that ye might know the love which I have more abundantly unto you." 2 Corinthians 2, verse 4. "For though I made you sorry with my epistle, I do not regret it. Though I did regret it, I now rejoice, not that ye were made sorry, but that ye were made sorry unto repentance. For behold, this selfsame thing, that ye were made sorry after a godly sort, what earnest care it wrought in you! Yea, what clearing of yourselves! Yea, what indignation! Yea, what fear! Yea, what longing! Yea, what zeal! Yea, what avenging! In everything ye approved yourselves to be pure in the matter. Therefore we have been comforted." 2 Corinthians 7, verses 8 through 13. "I rejoice that in everything I am of good courage concerning you. I thank my God upon every remembrance of you, always in every prayer of mine for you all making request with joy, for your fellowship in the gospel from the very first day until now, being confident of this very thing, that he who began a good work in you will perfect it until the day of Jesus Christ. even as it is right for me to be thus minded on behalf of you all, because I have you in my heart. Therefore, my brethren, dearly beloved and longed for, my joy and crown, so stand fast in the Lord, my dearly beloved. Now we live, if ye stand fast in the Lord. Verse 16, Philippians 1, verses 3 through 5, 1, verses 6 and 7, 4, verse 1, 1 Thessalonians 3, verse 8. Paul wrote to these brethren as saints in Christ Jesus, but he was not writing to those who were perfect in character. He wrote to them as men and women who were striving against temptation and who were in danger of falling. He pointed them to the God of peace that brought again from the dead our Lord Jesus, that great shepherd of the sheep. He assured them that through the blood of the everlasting covenant, he will make you perfect in every good work to do his will, working in you that which is well-pleasing in his sight through Jesus Christ. Hebrews 13, verses 20 and 21. When one at fault becomes conscious of his error, be careful not to destroy his self-respect. Do not discourage him by indifference or distrust. Do not say, "Before giving him my confidence, I will wait to see whether he will hold out." Often this very distrust causes the tempted one to stumble. We should strive to understand the weakness of others. We know little of the heart trials of those who have been bound in chains of darkness and who lack resolution and moral power. Most pitiable is the condition of him who is suffering under remorse. He is as one stunned, staggering, sinking into the dust. He can see nothing clearly. The mind is beclouded. He knows not what steps to take. Many a poor soul is misunderstood, unappreciated, full of distress and agony, a lost, straying sheep. He cannot find God, yet he has an intense longing for pardon and peace. Oh, let no word be spoken to cause deeper pain. To the soul weary of a life of sin, but knowing not where to find relief, present the compassionate Savior. Take him by the hand, lift him up, speak to him words of courage and hope. Help him to grasp the hand of the Savior. We become too easily discouraged over the souls who do not at once respond to our efforts. Never should we cease to labor for a soul while there is one gleam of hope. Precious souls cost our self-sacrificing Redeemer too dear a price to be lightly given up to the tempter's power. We need to put ourselves in the place of the tempted ones. Consider the power of heredity, the influence of evil associations and surroundings, the power of wrong habits. Can we wonder that under such influences many become degraded? Can we wonder that they should be slow to respond to efforts for their uplifting? Often, when won to the gospel, those who appeared coarse and unpromising will be among its most loyal adherents and advocates. They are not altogether corrupt. Beneath the forbidding exterior, there are good impulses that might be reached. Without a helping hand, many would never recover themselves, but by patient, persistent effort, they may be uplifted. Such need tender words, kind consideration, tangible help. They need that kind of counsel which will not extinguish the faint gleam of courage in the soul.
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1: Now the weather forecast for Strong Tower Radio. For Michigan's UP, today will be mostly sunny with a high near 61 degrees with a north wind at around 5 to 10 miles per hour. Tonight will be mostly clear with lows at around 49 degrees with a northwest wind at around 5 miles per hour. For northern Michigan, today will be cloudy through the mid-morning then gradually clearing with highs near 75 degrees. And for tonight will be mostly clear with lows at around 46 degrees. For southern Michigan, today we'll have a 30% chance of showers, cloudy, and then gradually clearing with a high near 76 degrees. And for tonight, we'll have mostly clear skies with lows at around 53 degrees. For central Illinois, today will be cloudy, then gradually becoming mostly sunny with a high near 73 degrees with a north wind at around 11 to 14 miles per hour. And for tonight, we'll be mostly clear with lows at around 55 degrees with a north-northeast wind at around 5 to 9 miles per hour. For Strong Tower Radio, I'm meteorologist Tricia Cook.

0: Welcome to The Creator Revealed. I'm Tim Standish. I'm a scientist, and I work for the Geoscience Research Institute in Loma Linda, California. This program and this entire series is about the creation and what it can tell us about the Creator.
1: I'm Shelley Quinn, and we just want to thank you for joining us today. This program is in two segments. The first half of the program, you will get some scientific information, just enough to kind of whet your appetite. And the second part, we will be talking about a practical and biblical application. What is the life lesson we get from this? Paul said in Romans 1:20, that God's invisible attributes were seen in everything that he created. He imprinted or encoded his artistic ability and his love, if you will, on his creation. And today we're going to talk about a well-noted biologist who's probably more famous for being an atheist, and how he mocks the design, God's design of the eye.
0: Yes. You know what I like about Romans 1:20 is that it points us in a very clear way to the creation.
1: Amen.
0: God says, go and look, taste and see that the Lord is good.
1: Amen.
0: And there's no hesitation about it. Unfortunately, there are some people who think that you cannot see the hand of the Creator in the creation. And some of them actually are a certain kind of Christian. I hope we all wind up in heaven all of our eyes obviously will be opened at that particular point. But while we're here, the Bible encourages us to look at the creation, to appreciate what is there. And particularly when it comes to human beings, the Bible tells us beautiful things to expect when we look at how a human being is made. I love this text. This is Psalm 139:13 and 14. For you created my innermost being. You knit me together in my mother's womb. Isn't that fantastic imagery there?
1: Yes.
0: I really like it. That's actually why I use the NIV version. It has that. It summarizes that imagery so nicely there for this text. And then it goes on, I praise you because I am fearfully and wonderfully made. Your works are wonderful. I know that full well.
1: Amen.
0: That's the biblical view of a human being. You're created by God, created in the image of God. We expect, as Bible-believing Christians, to see something wonderful. But of course, we all know we can't pretend that there is not another view of what a human being is. So let's look at one way in which that has been expressed. This is Charles Darwin writing. Now, you'll remember that Charles Darwin was a materialist. He believed, really, that the only thing was the material world. And here's what he says. Man, in his arrogance, thinks himself a great work, worthy the interposition of a deity. So human beings think that we're fantastic and therefore, God somehow or other made us. He's turning things completely around. More humble, and I believe truer, to consider him created from animals.
1: But that was in 1838.
0: That's right. This is long before the publication of his famous book, The Origin of Species.
1: So I've always heard that it was because of his research in the origin of species that he turned to an evolutionist and denied God. But clearly,
0: that's really a commonly held myth. Darwin was clearly a dedicated materialist before he ever went on the voyage that he went on around the world, actually looking at things, and he was searching for a naturalistic explanation for things. That's what his particular theory of evolution really is all about. Trying to come up with an alternative explanation to what is pretty much obviously true to most people, and that is that human beings and the rest of everything we observe was created in some way for a purpose, yes, interestingly enough. Yes. So, yes, you already mentioned Richard Dawkins. And Richard Dawkins is an atheist. You could think of him as being an atheist evangelist. So, well, you're a Christian evangelist, Shelley. He's an atheist evangelist, and he's very articulate. I appreciate his writings, actually, because he doesn't try to pretend. He tells you precisely what he thinks. So he's talking about the human body. Now, remember, this Darwinian view of things inclines us to see things in a negative sort of way. No, we're kind of cobbled together. We are not a product of any intelligent thought or any planning. No infinitely wise God made us, so we don't expect to see infinitely wise things in the creation. This is what he says, and he's talking about the human eye. So if you're watching this on television, he's talking about the instruments that you are using to see us with amazing clarity. Who isn't amazed by the human eye? Well, true, it turns out Richard Dawkins isn't. He says, suppose I tell you that the eye's photocells, so these are the cells at the back of the eye that are detecting light.
1: Okay.
0: The eye's photocells are pointing backwards away from the scene being looked at. The wires, that would be the nerves, connecting the photocells to the brain, run over all the surface of the retina. So the light rays have to pass through a carpet of massed wires before they hit the photocells. That doesn't make sense. And it gets even worse. So let's take a look at what he's talking about here. Here's the human eye. Most of us will be familiar with the basic architecture. At the back of the eye, there are light-sensitive cells, and at the front, you can see there is a lens. So if you're looking at my smiling face, what's happening is that lens is focusing an image of me, well, both of us, on the back of your eye, and those light-sensitive cells are detecting that image. So as the light falls on it, they change, and they then send a signal through the nerves back to our brains, and that's why we see things the way we do. So here is what Dawkins is concerned about. The nerves that pick up that signal, they run over the front of the light-sensitive cells. They don't go behind. And he thinks that's a terrible design. So let's zoom in here on just a little part of that retina and take a look at what his issue is with it. All right? So here we have our light-detecting cells.
1: All right.
0: There they are. And those light-detecting cells, they use a lot of energy. That means they need a lot of oxygen, they need sugar, and that's all bought by the blood, right? So they need a blood supply to supply them. That's why if you injure your eye, you've probably noticed there's a lot of blood involved.
1: Yes.
0: If you've ever tried looking through blood, you've probably noticed that that's not really a good strategy. It's quite opaque. So if you put the blood in front of the light-sensitive cells, you couldn't see anything. The blood has to go behind. So this is a design necessity that we're looking at here. The blood is behind. If you have the blood there, you can't in the same place have the nerves, right? You can only have one thing in one place at a time. So therefore, the nerves have to go in front of the light-detecting cells. So when light comes in, this is according to Dawkins, and this was a commonly held view, when the light comes in, it passes through those nerves and it gets dissipated a bit. So that would reduce the clarity of what we see. And Dawkins thinks this is a bad design, but we can see it's actually necessary that things be this way, or else our eyes wouldn't work. I should tell you, there are other designs how this works. They suit the purposes of those animals that have that design. But
1: so
0: this,
1: for an eagle or someone...
0: Well, actually, an eagle would have this kind of design.
1: Okay.
0: I'm talking about things like octopuses.
1: Oh, okay.
0: Okay, their eyes, the same general camera-type eye as ours, but their retina is arranged differently. And it suits the purposes of an octopus,
1: yes,
0: but not the purposes of a human being. So,
1: okay.
0: So this is what Dawkins is complaining about. He says this is bad design, even though everybody would admit, hey, you know, our eyes work remarkably well.
1: Yes.
0: Okay. So then he goes on. And he says, one consequence of the photocells pointing backwards is that the wires, remember that's the nerves there, that carry their data somehow have to pass through the retina and back to the brain. What they do in the vertebrate eye is all converge on a particular hole in the retina where they dive through it. The hole filled with nerves is called the blind spot. And this is the most shocking statement. He says, it's not just bad design, it's the design of a complete idiot.
1: But it's interesting, being an atheist, that he is still calling it a design.
0: Isn't that interesting?
1: Yes.
0: Yes. This is a fascinating thing, because frequently people will argue, oh, something is badly designed, therefore it's not designed. No, we experience bad design all the time, but it's the things are still designed.
1: Yes.
0: The issue is really how competent the designer is. So let's see what he's talking about here. You see there where the nerves go through, that's the blind spot. He has a problem with that. You will probably notice that most people have two eyes. And the great thing is, because of our two eyes, we have this 180 degree view of everything, and the blind spot isn't in the same place in both eyes, so your brain puts the image together, you don't see any blind spot.
1: Okay.
0: This is actually brilliant design. There's something else that's more recently been discovered, and that is that, in fact, the light does not get dissipated. What happens is there are these special glial cells that act like fiber optics, and what they do is they carry that light through.
1: How fascinating.
0: So it isn't dissipated. What happened was the designer actually anticipated that problem with the nerves running over the front of the eye.
1: That's amazing.
0: Engineered in a brilliant solution. And because of that brilliant solution, human beings can do amazing things. We have these senses, and those senses are coordinated by our amazing brains so that we can see, we can hear, we can put all of this information together, and we can understand, to some degree, the creation that
1: but
0: we
1: so
0: all enjoy.
1: But so poor Richard didn't have this information when he's mocking God's design.
0: He didn't have the information about the glial cells. He had all the other information.
1: Yes.
0: Yes.
1: But he's been disproven. Right?
0: Well, it's been shown that that was a foolish and presumptive view of things. Remember, the Bible encourages us to look for God,
1: amen,
0: evidence of God, to contemplate what he created and what we can learn about God. Nature, the creation, doesn't tell us everything.
1: Amen.
0: But it tells us plenty. So there are a number of points that we can get out of this, I think.
1: Okay.
0: The Creator is revealed in the design of humans. His love is shown in his provision of senses, such as sight, so that we can appreciate and enjoy the creation he made for us. His love is evident in the way he anticipated and solved problems created by design necessities, so that we enjoy senses far better than a minimally necessary for survival. And he demonstrated his love by providing us with nervous systems designed for a relationship with him.
1: When you consider the human eye, certainly, you see that there had to be intelligent design. We're going to take just a short break. We'll be back in 60 seconds to talk about the practical life application.
2: The Bible says here, for we brought nothing into the world, and we can take nothing out of it. But if we have food and clothing, we will be content with that. Have you ever heard of Yelp? If you're in an area you're new to and you want to find a good place to eat, you can go to this app where people rate the food, the service of restaurants. You can get creative epilogues that can get your mouth watering before you've even smelled the food. And you can also find scathing disses on the taste, the texture, the service, the cleanliness of the restaurant. Whether on Yelp or at home, we have become lay food critics. And that's fine until we're turning our noses at anything that doesn't quite fit our fancy or isn't super stimulating. We won't eat vegetables because, well, they don't taste like fried chicken. Well, then we have a problem. The problem being the loss of contentment. Contentment means that we're good, can't complain, I'm satisfied. When I think of contentment, I don't picture something that is wildly exciting or intolerable. Cherishing contentment for simple pleasures and simple food is actually a great strategy to being happy and healthy. And that's 1 Timothy 6, 7, and 8, through the eyes of a foodie.
1: Hello and welcome back to The Creative Revealed. We are talking about design in humans, and we have someone joining us right now who is a doctor and also teaches human anatomy. So
3: that's right. This is Dr. Lucinda Hill. Okay. She teaches at Southern Adventist University in Tennessee, which happens to be the school that my daughter went to. She's a graduate of it, so we are fans
1: there
3: of Southern Adventist University. Excellent education there. And they have an excellent program there in Origins, which Dr. Hill also teaches that course there as well. So she is a multi-talented woman, and it's an honor to have her with us. Hello, Dr. Hill. It's great to have you here.
4: Hey, how are you? Good to be with you.
1: Thank you. We're glad to have you.
3: We're doing fabulously. Now, we've been talking about design in the human body, and you're a physician, and you teach human anatomy. So I wonder if you could tell us, what would be, in your mind, a good example? I already talked a little bit earlier about the human eye and some of the interesting things that are going on there. But you work with the entire human body. What's something that would jump out at you?
4: Something that is really amazing to me is the way our bodies are so incredibly integrated with our nervous system. I have here a model of a human arm, hand. Think about the incredible things that you can do with your hand. You reach out, twist to open a door. If you're with your spouse, you hold hands to communicate love. With your children, you use your hands to pick them up. We write, we type on computers, and we have muscles, a variety of muscles, which my students have to memorize. And then they have to learn the nerves. But think about how, in order to make a movement, the muscles on one side of the arm contract while the muscles on the other side have to relax. And the brain controls all of that. And so we have centers in our brain that receive signals and then give the correct response to make these complex movements of these muscles to do the incredible activities that we do with our hands and arms.
3: You know what I'm looking at there? I mean, when you've got all of these parts all together, it's pretty amazing. But what I was looking at was where the muscles are and what they operate, because there are all of those tendons and things that go down into the hand from muscles that are actually up here in the forearm. And so you have a muscle contracting in the forearm that's actually moving your fingers, for example. It really looks like a machine. And in a way you could say it is, but it's so much more than just sort of a regular normal machine. And I'm also thinking about other things that are there, like all those tendons, they have to be lubricated. So you've got nerves to tell them which muscles to contract and which ones to relax, tendons that are moving fingers and stuff way out here, and then you've got a system of lubrication. But you're a doctor, you're a physician, and what I'm wondering about is what happens when one of these things is damaged. In fact, I can tell you that from harsh personal experience, I know what happens when a hand, to some degree, when a hand gets damaged. There are a lot of things going on there that I simply hadn't thought about very much before myself. So what happens when you're dealing with a patient who has damaged something like that?
4: Well, that's an excellent point. So many times somebody will come into the emergency room, and I practiced emergency medicine for many years, and they have a laceration. If it's just a simple cut on the skin, even then, think of the complexity of how do you heal that wound? How do you prevent an infection from setting in? And then if it's in the hand, like what happened to you, and out here in our fingers, we have the insertion points of these tendons.
3: So that would be the place where the tendon attaches. That's what you're calling an insertion point, right?
4: Yes, that's correct. And so to flex your finger, you're going to contract the muscle, and then that's going to be attached to the bones in your finger that will then pull and bend the finger at the joints. Think of the joints. What happens if we don't have joints in the finger, if those joints are stiff? But back to the lacerated tendon. If somebody lacerates a tendon, they're going to have a life-changing injury unless that tendon is sewn back up and unless we prevent a major infection, which can also do damage to the tendon. And yet our body has an immune system. It has mechanisms of healing, and we as physicians, we work with those designed mechanisms to sew things back up so that they're aligned correctly, so that the healing process occurs normally.
3: It's absolutely incredible. Actually, I can demonstrate that. Can you see how I can't straighten this little finger? I can't straighten it out because the tendon here is broken. So I can just get it that far, and that's it. I can contract it, but I can't pull it back. Even though it will readily go back, it'll readily go back. But I simply have no control over it, because the tendon is damaged, and I can't do it. Yeah.

0: And as you said, it's just automatic. If those processes don't work correctly, we're in a world of hurt. And yet it's incredible how well they work most of the time.
1: What amazes me, as much as anything about the human body, is the way in which it can absorb insults, if you want, damage
2: of various kinds,
1: the redundancy that's built in there. I'm thinking, I guess that it's common to compare biological things with machines of some kind. So if you said, well, a body is something like, let's say, a complex machine like an aeroplane. In aeroplanes, they have redundant systems, so there can be some damage to an aeroplane and it can keep flying. But with a human being, and by the way, that's indicative of great design when you have something like
2: that. Let me give an example of that. I've got a wonderful example. My grandfather was having some balance issues. I took him to a balance center to be tested. And once they put the halter on him and went through the test, when they had him close his eyes, he was down. So what they told me was he was relying both of his inner ear, he had inner ear problems, no balance center in either ear. He was relying totally on his vision for balance. And to me, that's amazing.
1: Yeah, I mean, that's incredible.
2: Just all this kind of redundancy. Yeah.
1: And yet he could stand up and walk still. Just because he had sight, even though the rest of the system wasn't working.
2: Yes.
1: To me, what astonishes me is that you can cut entire organs out of a human being's body, and they don't die immediately. I know that, you know, we think about things like the appendix, but are there others? I mean,
2: gallbladder, uterus.
1: Well, yeah.
2: I mean, there's a lot.
0: We can live without one of our kidneys, the spleen.
1: Yes.
2: It's amazing.
0: And even when we have neurological damage in the brain, we're learning so much about the plasticity in the brain, where one part is able to take over a function for a damaged area and still allow, even though there are certainly bad effects from the original injury, yet that's mitigated by these redundancies and by the ability to heal.
1: It's incredible. It really is amazing. As we think about the human body, the more we know about it, really the more amazing it becomes. And the more amazing we understand it to be, the more designed it looks.
2: Absolutely.
1: And the more glory really is attributable to the designer, who, of course, the Bible reveals to us, introduces to us as God himself. It's quite incredible. Yeah. Well, thank you so much for joining us, Dr. Hill. It's been a pleasure. Thank you for your insights.
0: It's been a pleasure to be with you. Thank you.
2: Bye-bye.
1: Goodbye now. Well, you know, I feel that with this particular subject, we've been talking about it for almost half an hour. And we haven't even begun to scratch
2: the
1: surface. Where do you, the human body, it's not just that it's this machine, it's also a work of art. It's a beautiful, beautiful thing.
2: With the most amazing computer that has ever been created up here.
1: And the ability of that computer, that brain, to control all of these parts. Ultimately, though, the ability to praise the Creator who made us.
2: Amen and amen. This has been such a special program. Thank you so much. And you know, it is so true, as David said, Lord, you knit me together in the womb. I am fearfully and wonderfully made. And I just want to take this moment to encourage you to praise God. There's so many things. Sometimes we get ill and we think, poor, pitiful me. But praise God for the ability to regenerate. Praise God for the way He has created you. And praise Him for everything that you can do. Thank you.
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3: 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I'm your host, Tom Majeure. We're going to be talking about Farm Stew. It's a international nonprofit aid organization that helps people help themselves. 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
4: Thank you so much, Tom. It's wonderful to be here with you and with your listening audience who are so faithful and helping to support this ministry that's helping families move from extreme poverty into the abundant life that Jesus offers.
3: Absolutely. We're going to be talking about many things, but you've also brought along another person. Will you introduce our guest?
4: I am thrilled to introduce our guest, now a Michigan resident, Dawn Spoon, but formerly in the Philippines as our country coordinator in partnership with POMIS. So we're thrilled that she's here and that she was willing to come on the air and share some of the amazing stories and miracles that she personally witnessed firsthand while working with Farm Stew in the Philippines.
3: Well, welcome, Dawn.
5: Thank you. It's nice to be here.
3: Joy, would you lead us in a word of prayer?
4: I'd be happy to. Heavenly Father, you are a good, good Father, and you love your children. We're so blessed and honored to be your children. And you also love all the children around the world. And Father, we just thank you that your heart is for us and that you want us to have an abundant life. And sadly, there is an enemy that comes to kill, steal, and destroy. And you want us to work against those forces and help other people discover you and discover the abundant life that you want us to have. So we just pray that during this time together, we can unpack the principles that we're using around the world and that the listeners can apply those principles in their own life, but also feel compelled to act in ways that will help others in much less fortunate situations. We pray in your holy and powerful name, Jesus. Amen.
3: Amen. Well, Joy, Strong Tower Radio is often adds new stations between visits that you have with us. So we need to introduce our new listeners to Farm Stew. Tell us about what is Farm Stew.
4: So Farm Stew is, as you said, a nonprofit organization. We are working around the world helping families that are dealing with extreme poverty. So that means they probably don't have access to clean water. Their kids may not even be able to go to school. They may be experiencing extreme hunger and malnutrition and even diseases that we don't contend with here, like cholera you'll be hearing about in a little bit. And so we're helping them help themselves to be able to have the principles and the skills to be able to grow their own food, you know, clean up their compound, prevent diseases, and improve their economic situation, and then most importantly, be able to do all of that based on the Word of God and biblical principles so that they then have confidence in the Word of God and can be ready to say yes when people ask, do you want to follow Jesus?
6: Amen. What a powerful thing, and we could go into a lot of depth, but talk about the practical gospel of Farm Stew.
4: So we call Farm Stew a practical gospel because we have seen, and this is not a phrase I came up with, church leaders in Africa came up with the phrase, where Farm Stew goes, the church grows. And that's because we are addressing practical felt needs by people and sharing it with a biblical worldview and trying to motivate behavior change in people's lives using the Bible as the why for why to make those changes. For example, in Leviticus, it talks about washing your hands with running water. And that's easy for us. We have running water. We have taps we can turn on. But many places, they don't have running water. So we can create a little thing we call a tippy tap. And it's just using a jug that's tied up with some sticks that has a stick for a foot pedal. And people can step on the foot pedal, have the jug tip over, water pour out, and suddenly they get the benefits of running water, which really dramatically reduces disease. And they did that because the Word of God told them to do that. And so suddenly diseases are lessened. And there's a whole lot of implications to that that are spiritual that actually Don can probably share about more effectively than me about what does that mean when from the Bible, they start seeing a real impact in reducing disease and how that impacts people spiritually.
6: I think it's so, when you change people's lives, I mean, this is not an incremental change. It is a vast positive step up to the people that you're working with. They are so appreciative. You introduce them to a whole new life that they never could reach before.
4: Absolutely. Yes. And really, you know, we have such an amazingly wonderful message about nutrition. And I'm actually, my training is in public health nutrition. And we know such wonderful things about whole food, plant-based diet, how that reduces chronic diseases and prevents other diseases. But if people don't have the food or they don't have the knowledge, they can't implement those wonderful principles. And Farm Stew says, okay, we're not just going to tell you what to eat. We're going to show you how to grow what you need in order to be able to have that diet and have that abundant life for almost no money whatsoever. It's just hard work and effort. And in many countries that we're working in where the poorest of the poor live are tropical. So they can actually grow food year-round, unlike us here in the north. But
6: so it's easy to make a great transformation in lifestyle.
4: Exactly, exactly.
6: And the amazing thing is the leverage, the value that you, for such small amount of money, the great changes in health outcomes.
4: Yes, $37 a month can empower an entire family to move from extreme poverty into abundant life through Farm Stew.
6: Well, what's special about this particular program is we have Dawn here, and she is from the field. Joy, I'd like you to set up the discussion with Dawn about her background and to really say why she is so representative of Farm Stew in the field.
4: Oh, I'd love to tell the little backstory because okay. We were actually really praying for someone who could help lead our work in the Philippines. And
6: Philippines is multiple islands spread over a huge area.
4: Yes, 7,000 islands or more than. And so we were praying because we knew we wanted to reach that area with the Farm Stew message. We'd done some work with AWR that was very positive, but we needed boots on the ground. And Dawn and Ray, her husband, they were just an absolute answer to prayer. Dawn being a nurse, Ray being a farmer, and the Lord just impressed them to come and serve with us. And they had lots of experience in Southeast Asia, in the Philippines. So exactly the right people at the right time. And that's been the miracle story of Farm Stew. People always ask me, what are the miracle stories? it's always the people that he sends us. And Ray and Don were no exception.
6: So they had 7 years of in-the-field missionary training in foreign countries. Let's go into it. Don, tell us a little bit about your story and transformation of families. What is an example when you think of describing Farm Stew to somebody for the first time? What's a good story you share?
5: Well, one of my favorite stories is about a village called Natampod, one of our Farm Stew villages. Natampod is comprised of three villages that lived farther into the jungle, hiking in 3 to 6 hours. And they had an outbreak of cholera in the villages.
6: And that can be death.
5: Within hours, you could die from cholera. And the witch doctors sacrificed their chickens, did their incantations. Nothing could stop this. And finally, the witch doctors and the chiefs decided that the only way to make the spirits happy would be to burn down their village and move away. So that's what they did. All three villages, they burned their villages, left everything behind, and moved to another area, which was closer to a new road that was going in. They said, if we get sick, then we can go to the hospital. And but they didn't change any of their practices. They had no toilets. When we became aware of Natampa, there was no toilets in the village. There was no running water, a little bit on one end. So everywhere you walked, you know, you had to be careful not to step in anything. Just in the time it took for us to put a house, a small house up, 4 months to build a house for a missionary to go there, 3 children died from preventable diarrhea. 3 small children died.
6: That must have hurt.
5: It broke my heart. Because we could have changed that. So over time, as the missionaries taught the Farm Stew message, we saw changes happening. Every week, they would learn a lesson, and they would go out and put it in practice. And now today, actually, when they taught the sanitation lessons about washing hands and building tippy-taps.
4: And latrines.
5: And the dish racks. You know, they're right on the road, and people from further in the jungle would come by and say, what are those things on their houses? What is that all about? And they would come and ask, and the villagers themselves told the visitors, they said, we have been following Farm Stew lessons and put up, these are for washing hands and keeping us clean. And since we have started washing our hands, we have not had any diarrhea in our village. They became the ambassadors then for others to accept the Farm Stew message.
4: And I'd love for you, Don, to elaborate about just the spiritual side of things, because when the kids were dying of cholera, there was not the understanding that they were dying of cholera. It was an assumption that
5: the evil spirits were causing them to be sick. They had no idea it was related to something that could be prevented.
4: And so then suddenly this hand washing idea, which Farm Stew says comes from the Bible, and then so suddenly the power of these evil spirits is eliminated.
6: There's
4: in their
6: no
4: mind.
6: Fear. Mm-hmm. The fear is taken away.
4: Mm-hmm. Yeah. So that's where it's really the practical gospel, because suddenly now, and I don't want to put words in your mouth because you were there, I mean, people are much more open to the gospel.
5: Yeah, absolutely. And, you know, our missionaries, after they had been in Natampod for several months, they called a week of prayer. All of the villagers came. And it was a very powerful experience because they were connecting to God. They had a prayer meeting. They had, you know, Bible stories. They had some of their own stories that now they could see in the light of the gospel that were powerful.
6: Mm-hmm. Praise the Lord. Any other stories that you'd like to share from your experience?
5: We have one story, same village. You know, in the villagers, especially the poor people, but even throughout the whole region, people live from debt to debt. Instead of paycheck to paycheck, they live from debt to debt.
6: Explain that.
5: What I mean by debt to debt means I have a little bit of money from sold my corn from the field. And now I see a radio that I want, so I go down and buy the radio and some toys for the kids and some candies. Now, oh no, I don't have enough to buy rice. So I go to my friend and say, you know, I don't have enough money to buy rice. Can I borrow some money from you? I'll pay you back when I get paid next. So they, you know, take their debt and go buy rice. So now in their next pay, they have to pay this debt back. But now I don't have enough money to buy rice again. So now I'll go to another friend and say, you know, I don't have any money to buy rice. Can I borrow some money to buy rice? So it's just a repeated cycle, debt to debt. They never have freedom from debt. So one of our Farm Stew lessons then is about money management. We take them through an exercise where it helps them identify needs versus wants. And we lay everything out on the mat in front of them. And, you know, there's some needs there, legitimate needs, and there's some legitimate wants. But we have them figure out what are the needs and wants. And invariably, everything's a need at first. Yeah, everything is a need. And then they don't have any money. So then they get to process then and separate and discuss what could be an actual need and what could be an actual want. And that conversation, that exercise alone, has changed how they view their spending.
6: So you're sharing a part of Farm Stew's recipe. It is a full lifestyle change. It's not just about the food.
7: Absolutely. Mm. Yeah, people get kind of stuck on the idea of farm and stew, and we kind of like that because a stew is a soup, you know, that people make with love, and they make it at home, and it's usually very nourishing and filling, but it's actually an 8-letter acronym. And so we have fruitful farming, positive attitude, refreshing rest, and nourishing meals, and that spells farm. And then stew starts with sanitation, what we're talking about with the hand washing and latrines and everything. Temperance, wise temperance, profitable enterprise, and clean water. So those are our 8 principles that we teach. And it's now in a 500-page manual that's being translated right now into 10 languages. It's being taught in 40 languages. Though, because many of our trainers that we train in, say, English or Spanish or French, they speak also the local dialects, because we always have trainers that are local to the countries that they're serving in.
6: Absolutely. So, Joy, share with us what this story means. Dig in a little deeper with this story that Dawn just told.
7: Well, the story of debt to debt, sadly, is almost universal. I mean,
6: happens here.
7: Exactly. Like the credit card debt that people have. So honestly, the Farm Stew curriculum, you know, we always say, like, when you're preaching first to yourself. So I know the trainers and even myself personally, having to really think about needs and wants. And, you know, Sister White has some really clear words about, you know, if we're spending on just our wants while other people have real needs, that's a serious problem. And so it confronts me as well. But what's really exciting to me is we use one of the Bible verses we use in this 9-part Bible study about, it's called the Money Map, and it's from Crown Financial. They let us put it in our manual. It's a 9-part Bible study. But just to give you an example of one, in Proverbs 22, verse 7, the Bible says, "The rich rules over the poor, and the borrower is servant to the lender." And you know, nobody wants to necessarily be a servant to a moneylender.
6: Right.
7: And
6: always having somebody knocking and saying, "Where's that payment on payday?"
7: Exactly. And, you know, they might be knocking at our doors here or recouping the car or something like that. But sadly, in much of the developing world, what happens is the child could become trafficked, or the mother becomes trafficked, or the father becomes a slave. And this is real slavery. This is not figurative. And it's happening all over the world. And, you know, that the issue of human trafficking and that kind of thing, a few years ago, I was on an airplane that was half filled with women that were being trafficked from an African country into the Middle East.
6: Didn't you want to scream?
7: Yes. And I pulled out my camera. I took some videos of it. I got in trouble from one person for doing that. But then for the next 6 months, all I could think about was those women. And I was so upset about it. And I was watching documentaries and doing research on the topic. And ultimately, what I really felt God said to me was, Joy, stay focused. Because what Farm Stew is doing is what you call primary prevention of the problems. We're reducing the vulnerability of the poor to human traffickers, to moneylenders, to this type of downward spiral.
6: So we're talking about hygiene factors. So if you have a healthy environment, then these evils of society do not prosper.
7: Yeah, and you know, like you think about sicknesses. I mean, even in this country, health problems is the number one cause of bankruptcy. So the same is true in the developing world. If people are sick all the time, they don't have the capacity to go work hard in their field or to get a job. And so the poverty cycle just continues. So if you can improve their health, improve their mindset, which is our attitude lessons, improve their money common sense, you know, that's not so common, and give them some business skills. And then we even put in encourage the communities to have a village savings and loan association. So they form that association. They start learning to save money together, start businesses together. They earn their own startup capital through savings. And that's happening all over the world. I could tell you many, many stories, powerful stories of groups of formerly very, very, very poor people who are now running their own businesses through the Farm Stew training.
6: Absolutely. Dawn, I'd like to ask you a question. What is unique about the needs and opportunities in Southeast Asia?
5: Mm-hmm. Let's talk about Southeast Asia in general first, then we'll go to the Philippines. In Southeast Asia, we have quite a few what we call closed countries, difficult for foreigners to access. And so the challenge there is, how do we reach them? How can we bring Farm Stew into those countries? So that is one challenge. And then specifically in the Philippines, as you mentioned earlier, Tom, the Philippines is made up of over 7,000 islands. And people don't live on all the islands, but many of them. And so access to the villages is a challenge by boat, by plane, by vehicle, by hiking. Many of our villages that we work with currently are only reachable on foot.
6: So it's going to be a slow process to integrate them into the Farm Stew concepts.
7: Mm-hmm. Well, we have some ideas, though, that we've implemented really because of the lessons we learned with the boots on the ground people that Dawn was supervising. We now have a woman, a Filipino woman, who is doing our virtual learning community. And so we have all of our 500-page curriculum is available online for free for anybody in the world. And we now have 10 people, including Joydy Lin in the Philippines, who is teaching the classes in both English and then also Tagalog, one of the local languages in the Philippines. So we can reach that the global audience. Those 7,000 islands, is we don't want to leave anyone out. And we have a show that they're broadcasting on Adventist World Radio in the Philippines, Manila. And so they're telling people about Farm Stew. So we are getting people signed up. And Jody Lynn has, I don't know how many islands her class is covering right now, but anyone anywhere in the world can go to farmstew.org/learn. And you can sign up for the class. Right now it's in 10 languages, and we're hoping to expand more.
6: And there's some really good stuff, including the deep dive. I will put that on a different future program, but I was excited to listen to many of those segments. Dawn, what are local leaders, how are they being equipped to continue long-term progress? It's not just you come, you go, and it reverts back to the same old practice.
5: Farm Stew has it. A process, a three-year process, where the first year where we're very involved, weekly training, visits, home visits, and mentoring. And we involved village trainers. We train village workers as volunteers. And then as we go through the lessons and we certify villagers as a Farm Stew certified family or a Farm Stew certified village.
6: Is that something that people look forward to obtaining?
5: You should have seen the light come on in our villagers' eyes when we talked to them about certification, that they can graduate. And many of them have never graduated from school.
6: Anything.
5: So that was a really big status symbol for them to realize that they could graduate with something meaningful.
6: And once you train somebody, certify them, how soon do they start becoming teachers and instructors themselves?
5: Mm-hmm. So technically, you've gone through the lesson, you are qualified to teach somebody else. So if I've learned a sanitation about a tippy tap, I've learned how to make a tippy tap, and I've learned about the importance of washing my hands, I can take that message and I can teach it right away.
7: One, it's just like you were talking about Nantampud, how just the villagers that were passing through because their new village was on the road, they were learning and they were bringing that message into other villages. And I was in Panama recently, and the same thing was happening. We had training going on from our official trainers, and we had official villages that we were targeting. But I met people that were walking 2 and 3 hours weekly to attend the Farm Stew training that came to meet me. They heard I was coming, but they testified they were coming week after week. So they were bringing it to their own village. And, you know, we collect a lot of data and a lot of, you know, evaluation and make sure that we're good stewards of the resources that are given to us. There is data we're never going to be able to collect, like those extra villages that we don't even count. But I have a feeling there's going to be a Farm Stew party room in heaven, and we'll get to share stories.
6: So, Dawn, what can listeners do to support or pray specifically for Southeast Asia?
5: Mm-hmm. For prayer, our burden of our heart is how can we equip more people to be going into those villages?
6: Do more. Mm-hmm. Whole lot more.
5: to do a whole lot more.
6: Because you're just scratching the surface. It's just mm-hmm. everywhere you turn.
5: There's a need.
6: In every single direction mm-hmm. with 7,000 islands.
5: Right. And it feels very big. Very big. In other ways, though, that a difference can be made right away is it's easy to sponsor a family to learn the whole Farm Stew message for only $37 a month. You know, that's like going out to eat once a month. So it's a very small amount. And the difference one family trained can make is enormous, because that one family properly trained can train their village, can take it to the next village. It becomes like a snowball, gets bigger and bigger, just with changing one family's life. And then for sponsoring a village, $17,760 will train an entire village.
6: What is the size of a typical village?
5: It varies so much. We have small little villages of 10 families, and we have huge villages in our area.
6: How many people are in the family?
7: The rationale we came up with that number is it's 40 households times the $37 a month, which times 12 months, which is 444. So it's 40 times 444 comes up with the 1776. And we assume in a family there's on average about 6 people per family. So, I mean, you're impacting a lot of people, like 240
6: people.
7: Exactly. So,
6: well, I mean, what about that feeling about the donor who literally a whole village that you can say, I made a difference in a village in the Philippines?
7: Well, and you know, Jesus came that we might have life and have it more abundantly. And he says in Luke chapter 4, he says, the Spirit of the Lord is upon me. He's anointed me to bring good news to the poor. And so there's not much more Christ-like thing you can do is being good news to the poor. And Farm Stew is good news to the poor. And I loved it when we had the 444 to sponsor a family. And then when I typed in 40 households, because that's our average size, and it came out 17,760, I thought, that's so cool, because that's our year of freedom as Americans.
6: And we're celebrating
7: the 250th year. And, you know, that represents freedom. And God wants us to be free. Free to worship, free to have an abundant life. And that's what someone can provide for a village.
6: So, Joy, tell our listeners what they can do to sponsor a family or sponsor a village.
7: Yeah. So, it's just online. You can go to farmstew, FarmStew.org, and you can just go right online and /village, or you can just find it on the Get Involved part of our page. And there's also a give button, nice big purple give button. 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We will work with you and provide reports regularly for you, and you will be part of that village and part of the transformation. So we're really excited about that.
6: Well, Joy, that's what a pleasure. This is the first of a 2 or 3 part series. So listeners, stay tuned and learn more about Farm Stew. 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Bye now.
8: Many people wonder, how can we know what's healthy to eat? One week a food is good for us, and the next week it's not. To know the answer, we need to study God's original plan for the human diet. In the Bible book of Genesis, God tells us what to eat. He says that He has given us every herb yielding seed, which includes grains, and trees that bear fruit, which includes fruits and nuts. Then He says He has given us the herb of the field, or vegetables. Grains, fruits, nuts, and vegetables constitute the diet chosen for us by our Creator. And science now agrees that this is the healthiest diet for humans. 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
10: 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Well, it's a pleasure to welcome Joshua Becker to the program. He's a New York Times and Wall Street Journal bestselling author, a leading voice on minimalism and intentional living, and the founder of Becoming Minimalist. His latest book is Uncluttered Faith: Own Less, Love More, and Make an Impact in Your World. Joshua, great to have you here.
11: Oh, Rob, thank you for having me on. It's good to be here. This is such an important conversation. Thank you for having it.
10: I couldn't agree more. You know, Joshua, when many people hear the word minimalism, they picture stark white walls or maybe the idea of getting rid of nearly everything they own. But in Uncluttered Faith, I appreciate that you approach it from a much deeper spiritual perspective. I want you to back up and maybe share with us what led you to connect our possessions with our spiritual lives.
11: Yeah, I appreciate that. Maybe I'll just start out by saying that minimalism is going to look different from one person to another. And some people might like stark white walls and other people might not. Some people might want to live in a tiny home. Some people might not. So we can get that right out of the way.
10: Yeah,
11: I discovered minimalism 18 years ago. Was living a pretty typical middle class American lifestyle before then. Actually, it was a Saturday morning. I went to clean out my garage. My 5-year-old son wanted me to play with him, and I spent hours on the garage, neglecting spending time with my son Salem. And at the end of the day, I'm like, what am I doing with my life? Like, why am I spending so much time and energy maintaining possessions when I could be spending my life on something bigger and better? So that was my introduction into minimalism. My wife and I got rid of about 60-70% of our possessions over the course of a year. Each time we did, I discovered my life getting better in very practical ways. Like, we owned less stuff, which meant our lifestyles cost less. It meant our home was easier to maintain. We were living a better example for our kids and opportunity for generosity. I connected the journey to my faith. I was a pastor at the time. We're decluttering one of our bathrooms. And I turned to Kim and I said, where's minimalism been my entire life? Like all these benefits of owning less, how come no one told me about it before?
12: Yeah.
11: And of course, it occurred to me that Jesus was saying the same thing thousands of years ago. He was inviting us to own less for the sake of devoting our lives to something bigger and better and more important than material possessions.
12: Wow. Who knew that Saturday garage cleaning could lead down a life-altering path? But I love it. We've got about a minute before our first break here. How do you define minimalism? Because as you explain in the book, it isn't just about getting rid of clutter. It's really about reordering our lives around what matters most, right?
11: Yeah, that's a great question. I define minimalism as minimalism is the intentional promotion of the things we most value by removing anything that distracts us from it. Mm. Like very simply put, we spend a lot of our time and a lot of our money accumulating physical possessions, maintaining physical possessions, desiring more physical possessions. But God has called us to something better. And there are things in our hearts that we value more than physical items. No one says my greatest dream in life is to just own a house full of clutter. And so minimalism is owning just what I need to accomplish the things in life that I value most by removing anything that distracts me from it.
12: Mm, yeah. Wow, that's really helpful. Well, after this break, we're going to continue to unpack that. We'll talk about this idea of margin and how that can come into our lives, not only around possessions, but our time and so many other areas as well. We'll talk about how our culture defines success and much more. Delighted today to be joined by Joshua Becker. He's the New York Times and Wall Street Journal bestselling author. And his new book, which we're discussing today, is Uncluttered Faith, Own Less, Love More, and Make an Impact in Your World. Much more with Joshua just after this break. And then on to your phone calls as well at 800-525-7000. Stick around.
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12: A less cluttered life can help us become more attentive to God, others, and the work He's given us to do. I am Rob West. This is Faith and Finance. Joining me today is Joshua Becker. He's the author of the new book, Uncluttered Faith, Own Less, Love More, and Make an Impact in Your World. Joshua, you write in the book that we're swimming in a culture of consumerism, often without realizing how deeply it shapes our desires and even our decisions. So what are some of the ways our culture pulls us away from the things that matter most?
11: Yeah, so true. I mean, you don't have to get very far in this world to see that we live in a culture of consumerism and marketing. We see 5,000 advertisements every single day. Wow. When you think about it, every single advertisement, its core message is that your life will be better if you buy whatever we're selling. And I think we hear this message so many times from so many places that we very subtly begin to believe it, and we begin to believe the lie that more is better, that success looks like having a lot of stuff and owning a lot of the world. And social media plays into this, and algorithms play into it, and marketers and corporations. And so anyway, it's really made an impact on the way we live. The average American home is 3 times bigger than it was 50 years ago. And yet excess has become so normalized in our world. It feels normal, but in reality, we're living pretty unique lifestyles.
12: Yeah, and we're spending billions every year as a nation on storage units to go along with those bigger houses. But you don't present this as simplicity requiring deprivation. You really describe it as a path toward abundance. I'd love for you to explain the difference.
11: Yeah, that's wonderful and so true. I hope joy is in my voice here. To me, I discovered that minimalism, and even if you don't want to call it minimalism, just intentionally owning less stuff or just intentionally owning what I need to own, the way to think about it isn't about what I'm giving up. Minimalism is really about what I add into my life, that I get to add opportunity for impact and generosity, focus on other people, get to add time and money and focus and attention into my life. This is the brilliance of minimalism. This is when minimalism makes sense. I don't intentionally own less just for the sake of owning less. I own less because I realize there's something bigger and better out there available to me, which is, of course, the kingdom of God.
12: Yeah, that's right. And, you know, I think it's also important to acknowledge that enjoyment can still be a part of this. You know, I mean, we serve a good God who created money and gives us all things, it says in 1 Timothy, for our enjoyment. And so, you know, using money for a celebration with family and friends is a good use of a good tool, so long as it doesn't become an idol, right?
11: Absolutely. I think that's the goal, right? That we would live our lives pursuing those things that bring us lasting joy, that we would spend our lives pursuing those things that result in treasures in heaven, that we want to use our resources to pursue a counterfeit worldly offer of joy, but we would use it for the real joy and the real abundant life that Jesus offers us.
12: Yeah. Let's talk about the idea of margin, Joshua. You know, so many people today, I'm sure many of our listeners feel exhausted right now. Maybe they're stretched too thin. How does clutter contribute to anxiety and even overload?
11: Well, the studies in this area are abundant and are unanimous in their decision-making that clutter adds to stress and anxiety and worry. The way Jesus tells it in Luke chapter 8, when he talks about the thorns that choke out the fruitfulness of the word of God in our lives, he calls it worries, riches, and pleasures chokes out our fruitfulness. A number of years ago, the New York Times ran a story and called the modern American generation the most tired, stressed, hurried, rushed generation of all time. And as I have pursued minimalism, as I have pursued intentionally owning less, I can see full well that there's a correlation between the fact that we own more stuff than at any point in human history, and we are more stressed and rushed than at any point in human history. Our lives and minds weren't designed to own as much stuff and care for as much stuff as we do today. And there's a better way, and Jesus was inviting us to it all along.
12: Yeah, I think that's well said. You know, I think sometimes we can get a better idea of something through stories. And you share this story in the book about Trish and her grandmother, this beautiful picture of a simple, faithful life that left a lasting spiritual legacy. Would you share that with our listeners?
11: Yeah, Trish told me her story a number of years ago, and it fits so perfectly into the book, Uncluttered Faith. Trish tells the story of growing up next to her grandmother, and her grandmother, I don't think because she had read about minimalism online or any other reason, but she just lived a very simple life. She loved gathering eggs, taking care of her garden. She would sit out on her front porch a lot of the time, and Trish had these wonderful memories of just spending time at her grandmother's house and seeing the life that she lived compared to what she was seeing at home and just the hustle and bustle all the time. And so as Trish was telling me the story, she said that model that my grandmother set for me always became the life that I wanted to live, the family culture that I wanted to have for my family. Not one where we're ambivalent to what's going on in the world, but just one where we've created enough space and enough margin in our lives that we can enjoy people, enjoy alone time, enjoy solitude, enjoy faith, and not be quite so rushed as the rest of the world could be.
12: Yeah. And the fruit of all of that often results in generosity. And we know that so much of what we pass on to our children is caught more than taught. And you devote a whole chapter to that connection. How does owning less then free us to give more?
11: Well, the connection is there, you know, pretty obviously. If I am going to own less stuff, then that's going to impact my financial life in positive ways. And I always mention that this looks different for different people. You know, intentionally owning less stuff, if I live a life in debt, intentionally owning less means I can get out of debt. If I'm living paycheck to paycheck, as so many Americans do, intentionally owning less means I can finally get ahead financially. If I'm already ahead financially, minimalism means I can give more and I can be more generous and I can donate to causes that I believe in. I can become more involved in the kingdom of God. I can become more involved in charity. And the part that I love so much about this, which is so important, is, you know, Jesus says, where our treasure is, our heart will be also. And I think a lot of us think to ourselves, if I loved God more, I could be more generous. I could give more at church or give more to the kingdom of God. But actually, Jesus' invitation is the other direction. It's if I give more, my heart will follow my treasure. And so if you want to love God more, give more at church, to the kingdom of God, to missionaries, to the work that God is doing, and our hearts will fall more in love with God, which is a helpful principle for people to think about. Because I think we all want to love God more and follow him better. And we can do it by supporting his causes financially.
12: Mm. This has been so encouraging. Joshua, thanks for stopping by today.
11: Yeah, it's my pleasure. Thank you.
12: Folks, the book's called Uncluttered Faith: Own Less, Love More, and Make an Impact in Your World. Buy it wherever you buy books. We'll be right back.
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12: Delighted to have you with us today on Faith and Finance. All right, we're going to head to the phones here. We've got a few lines open, although the calls are coming in quick. The number to call is 800-525-7000. You can call right now. Let's begin just north of where I am in Chattanooga, Tennessee. Hi, Pearl. Go ahead.
18: Yes. Hi, Rob. Thank you for taking my call.
12: Sure.
18: I like to listen to Faith and Fi on a regular basis. I'm wondering about, can I borrow from my 401k to instead of going to the bank and getting a loan, since my house is paid for, but I'm thinking of moving, and I just want, you know, you have to have money ready for a bridge loan.
12: Yeah, you know, I'm not a big fan of that. I mean, can you do it? Yes. You'll actually be paying interest to yourself. So what's the downside? Well, the downside is if you were to separate from that company, it all becomes a taxable distribution. And if you're not yet 59 and a half, you'd have a penalty on top of that of 10%. Secondly, while it's out of there, even though you're paying yourself some interest, you're not having the opportunity for it to grow and compound, which is was its original purpose. So I guess the question would be, is there another way around this? Could you do an offer contingent on the sale? Could you sell your place and then, you know, rent for a short period of time while you look for something? Could you look for a bridge loan, because it would be very temporary, that would allow you to kind of bridge between the two? I'd love for you to explore a few other options before you look at pulling out of that 401k. What is the home that you're selling worth, and how much are you looking to spend going into the next place?
18: I'm looking to probably buy a house that's about the same, probably between $280,000 to $300,000.
12: Okay. So it'd be about the same amount. If your employer's plan allows it, and that'd be the place to start, you can typically borrow up to $50,000 for the down payment on a house. You'd have 5 years to pay it back, or it would be considered a distribution. But again, you know, I would advise against it. So I would love for you to find another way to do it. Are you moving out of the area, Pearl, or are you staying in the same general part of town?
18: No, probably move into another state.
12: Another state.
18: I'm also wondering, where's the best place to look for a bridge loan?
12: Yeah. Well, I would probably start online, there's a number of online resources that you can search for loans, LendingTree and a few others. I would also check with our friends at Movement Mortgage. They're partners of ours, a faith-based mortgage company in all 50 states. And you could find them at movement.com/faith. But I think, you know, comparing that to some other options online would be good. There are many, you know, online search tools that you could use. And I think typically you want to get, at least three offers before you land on the one that you're going to go with.
18: Uh-huh. All right. Thank you so much.
12: All right. You're very welcome. Thanks for your call, Pearl. Let's go to Arkansas. Cindy, how can I help?
19: Thank you for taking my call.
12: Sure.
19: My question is, my husband passed away, and I still need to move his IRA into my name, as I'm his first benefactor. But I was wondering if I have to move it into my name, or can I move it, part of it, into my children's name, who are his next benefactors?
12: Got it. Yeah, it's a good question. As you evaluate this, as a spouse beneficiary, you do have a lot more flexibility than a non-spouse. So you can roll it into your own IRA. You could keep it as an inherited IRA, and you have a lot more flexibility over how you take the money out. You can't simply skip yourself on all or part of it and give it directly to the kids. If you're the primary beneficiary and they're the secondary beneficiary. See, secondary beneficiaries inherit only if the primary beneficiary has already passed away or disclaims the inheritance properly, which, you know, that can get a little bit more tricky. You'd certainly want to get some counsel on, you know, what that might look like if you wanted to consider that option where you legally refuse part of the inheritance, allowing that to go to the contingent beneficiaries like the children. It has to be done very carefully. There's strict limits, and, you know, it's got to be before you take control of the assets. But I think usually what would happen here is you would go ahead and take the IRA. And it's going to now give you more flexibility on when you take withdrawals, because one of the major advantages as a surviving spouse is future required minimums are based on your age, not your husband's. And so that provides a lot more flexibility. Were you younger than he was, Cindy?
19: Just 1 year.
12: Just 1 year. Okay. Yeah. So it's your RMDs would be delayed for a year, which is helpful. And, you know, you gain then the normal options any IRA owner would have, where you could choose the investments, you can name the new beneficiaries, you could do Roth conversions if you want, and you'd have that extra year before the RMDs kick in. And of course, you can take as little as you want up to the required minimums. And that way you're preserving, you know, as much as you'd like beyond the required minimums for the kids, and the kids could then be put on the account as the primary beneficiaries moving forward. Does that make sense?
19: Yes. Can I do Roth conversions if I'm not working?
12: Yeah, you do not have to be working. So what normally a new contribution to a Roth requires income, earned income from, you know, wages or self-employment income. Roth conversions do not. And so you could do a Roth conversion anytime. You'd have to pay the taxes on it, you know, out of current dollars. And I wouldn't do that Roth unless you have other funds without pulling anything out of the IRA.

0: 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Lord bless you. Big thanks to my team today, Devin, Sandy, Taylor. Couldn't do it without them. We'll see you next time. Bye-bye.
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0: This is Max McLean. How many will God save out of the Great Tribulation? What is the actual number? Listen to the Bible from Revelation 7. Then I heard the number of those who were sealed, 144,000, from all the tribes of Israel. From the tribe of Judah, 12,000 were sealed. From the tribe of Reuben, 12,000. From the tribe of Gad, 12,000. From the tribe of Asher, 12,000. From the tribe of Naphtali, 12,000. From the tribe of Manasseh, 12,000. From the tribe of Simeon, 12,000. From the tribe of Levi, 12,000. From the tribe of Issachar, 12,000. From the tribe of Zebulun, 12,000. From the tribe of Joseph, 12,000. From the tribe of Benjamin, 12,000. After this I looked, and there before me was a great multitude that no one could count, from every nation, tribe, people, and language, standing before the throne and in front of the Lamb. They were wearing white robes and were holding palm branches in their hands, and they cried out in a loud voice, "Salvation belongs to our God who sits on the throne and to the Lamb." All the angels were standing around the throne and around the elders and the four living creatures. They fell down on their faces before the throne and worshipped God, saying, "Amen. Praise and glory and wisdom and thanks and honor and power and strength be to our God forever and ever. Amen." Then one of the elders asked me, "These in white robes, who are they? And where did they come from?" I answered, "Sir, you know." And he said, "These are they who have come out of the great tribulation. They have washed their robes and made them white in the blood of the Lamb. Therefore, they are before the throne of God and serve Him day and night in His temple. And He who sits on the throne will spread His tent over them. Never again will they hunger. Never again will they thirst. The sun will not beat upon them, nor any scorching heat. For the Lamb at the center of the throne will be their shepherd. He will lead them to springs of living water. And God will wipe away every tear from their eyes." From Revelation 7, listen to the Bible. It's great for the soul.
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2: 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Dr. Morris, how fast do stars change from one type of star into another?
3: Chris, evolutionists are fond of saying that changes in stars take millions of years to occur. But it's important to remember that they've never seen stars do anything for millions of years. And yet sometimes we do see stars undergo dramatic change quickly. Recently, a star was observed to change in only a few years from a white dwarf star about the size of the Earth to a giant star 80 times wider than the Sun, an increase in volume of over 500 million. Evolutionists used to insist that such changes took long periods, but when we see it happen rapidly. Evidently, the biblical doctrine of recent creation of all things is accurate. Back to Genesis, that's the view that fits the facts.
2: 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This is Chris O'Brien. Thanks for going back to Genesis.
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3: Hello, friends. This is Doug Batchelor. How about an amazing fact? Experts say the survival rate for a person falling from a three-story building is only about 50%. Surviving a fall from a 10-story building, well, almost never. Yet on December 7, 2007, Alcides Moreno fell 47 stories from a New York skyscraper after a snap cable sent his window washing platform plunging to the concrete pavement. The accident killed his brother, who was working on the same scaffold, and left 37-year-old Moreno in critical condition with 10 broken bones and a brain hemorrhage. In spite of several cracked vertebrae, he escaped severing his spinal cord, which would have left him paralyzed. Doctors couldn't risk moving him to an operating room, so they performed surgery right there in the emergency room. Then after 3 weeks in a coma, on Christmas Day, he awoke and spoke. Less than a month later, he was discharged, and 6 months later, he was walking with a limp. Doctors say Moreno's survival is astounding, yet even miraculous. Did you know the Bible tells us about people who have survived falling from dizzying heights? Stay with us, friends. We're going to learn more as Amazing Facts brings you this edition of Bible Answers Live.
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3: 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One more time. 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We know some are out on the road traveling for the Independence Weekend vacation. 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And my name is Doug Batchelor.
5: My name is John Ross. Good evening, listening friends and Pastor Doug. Let's begin the program with prayer. Dear Father, once again, we thank you that we can spend a few moments together studying your Word. And we want to invite your presence to be with us, guide our hearts and our minds. Be with those who are listening, wherever they might be. And thank you, Father, for giving us your Word, which is a lamp unto our feet and a light to our path. Bless our time together, for we ask this in Jesus' name. Amen.
3: Amen.
5: Pastor Doug, you opened the program by talking about an incredible survival of a man who fell 10 stories. Of course, that's high. When you stand at the base of a building and you look up 10 floors, it's quite a ways up there.
3: Well, actually, this man, I said 10 stories is the, almost no one survives that.
5: Right.
3: This man fell 47.
5: Oh, 47.
3: 47 stories. And it's just absolutely incredible that, you know, of course, it was a tragedy, horrific. Can you imagine? I've done skydiving. I don't know, have you ever tried that yet?
5: No, I haven't.
3: Would you be willing? Not going to make a commitment on the radio.
5: I've jumped with a parachute off a mountain one time, but not out of a plane.
3: Well, that's still impressive. But to free fall,
5: that's right.
3: The distance of 47 stories, it would be terrifying. Of course, he lost his brother, but to survive is, well, it's on the same level as somebody surviving from falling out of an airplane, because you just about reach terminal velocity at that speed. And then, of course, I tied that into people in the Bible who have fallen from great heights. But I wasn't talking about falling from a biblical skyscraper, where, you know, the devil asked Jesus to jump off a pinnacle, and the Bible tells us Satan fell from heaven. But we're talking about people who fall spiritually, and that might apply to some of our friends listening right now. Ecclesiastes 4, 9, and 10, two are better than one, because they have a good reward for their labor. For if they fall, the other will lift up his fellow. But woe to him that is alone when he falleth, for he has not another to help him up. You know, some people fall and they think, how do I ever survive this? In the Bible, talk about falling to great height. David, the king, was at the zenith of his kingdom. He was winning battles on every front. He had a great reputation, the giant killer. He was good looking. He was bright and poetic and had everything going for him. And then he had that terrible spiritual fall with Bathsheba, and it actually gravitated into at least being an accomplice in the murder of a friend. So how do you recover something like that? You know, the Bible tells us that David thoroughly repented of his sin. It was confessed, it was repented. And then you read Psalm 51, or you can even read in Psalm 32, and he talks about, blessed is a man whose transgression is forgiven, or Psalm 51. He said, take not from me your Holy Spirit, restore unto me the joy of your salvation. And David did come back again. God used him again to win further victories. He inspired him with other songs, and he was able to come back from that. Of course, the consequences don't always go away. But the Bible's full of examples of people like Peter and Moses and others, Abraham, that have made spiritual mistakes. They've tripped, they've fallen. The key is to not staying down, but getting back up again. This man was visiting a dock where a fisherman was sitting one day, and looking off the dock, he said, if I were to fall in there, would I drown? The fisherman thought that was a strange way of asking how deep the water was, but he said, falling in doesn't kill anybody. It's staying under that kills you. And so, friends, if you've fallen, don't stay under. That's what's dangerous. Get up again. There's a promise in the Bible. In Jude 24, well, it's Jude verse 24. There's only one chapter in Jude. Jude verse 24. Now unto him who is able to keep you from falling and to present you faultless before the presence of his glory with exceeding joy. Friends, if you've fallen and you thought, I've prayed and repented over this sin so many times, God's probably tired of hearing from me. No, he's not. The thing that is a danger is if we cease to repent. So don't be fearful of coming to the Lord when you fall. Ask him for forgiveness and ask him for power and a change of heart. He is able to keep you from falling. And maybe you'd like to know about how to get a new beginning, or maybe you've never accepted Jesus. We have a special offer tonight to talk about how to accept and embrace that salvation.
5: We have a study guide that is entitled Rescue from Above, and it tells you the good news of salvation and what it is that we have to do in order to receive that wonderful gift that Jesus wants to give us. Again, the name of the study guide is Rescue from Above, and if you'd call our resource line, the number is 800-835-6747. Again, that number is 800-835-6747, and you can ask for the study guide Rescue from Above, and we'll be happy to send it out to anyone who calls and asks for it. 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That's Amazing Facts Oh, wait a minute. 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Live.amazingfacts.org. 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And you can join us here in the studio. Well, we're ready to go to the phone lines. Our first caller this evening is Fred, and he is listening from Stamford, Connecticut. Fred, welcome to the program.
6: Yes. What can you tell me about the high Sabbath?
7: Well, in the Bible, I believe it's the Gospel of John, where it talks about that Sabbath was a high Sabbath. And it's speaking of when an annual Jewish feast, a number of the Jewish feasts were called Sabbaths. They were days of rest, holy days. They came once a year, such as Passover, Day of Atonement, Feast of Tabernacles. When an annual Sabbath overlapped the weekly Sabbath, they claimed a double blessing. They called it a high Sabbath. And it so happens that the week of the Passover, when Jesus died, was an example of the Sabbath from the annual Passover happened to overlap with the regular weekly Sabbath, and they called that a high Sabbath, and they claimed they got a double blessing on that day.
5: The verse you're referring to is John chapter 19 and verse 31, where
7: Good.
5: It speaks about that Sabbath being a high Sabbath. That, of course, is the Sabbath that immediately followed the crucifixion of Jesus on Friday.
7: Mm-hmm. Does that help a little, Fred?
6: Yes, it does.
7: Well, we appreciate it. Yeah, absolutely. If you'd like, we also have a website dedicated. We get a lot of questions on the Sabbath, and they're very important and valid questions. A lot of Christian churches are sort of rediscovering how important it is to have that day of rest. There is a website called sabbathtruth.com, sabbathtruth.com. Just got gobs of information presented in a very attractive, easy-to-understand way. And we know that you'll all appreciate that.
5: Our next caller is Jackie, and he's calling from Louisiana. Jackie, welcome to the program.
8: Thank you.
7: Hi. And your question?
8: My question is John chapter 14, starting at verse 8, where Philip saith unto him, Lord, show us the Father, and it suffices us.
7: Yes.
8: Jesus, you know, can you explain that to me? When Jesus said, if you've seen me, you've seen the Father.
7: Yeah, the Bible tells us that Christ, one of the principal reasons that Jesus came was, of course, to die for our sins and to show us how to love and treat each other. But beyond that, he came to help us understand God, to show us the Father. And so Jesus is called the image of the Father. He came in the express person of the Father. And that shouldn't surprise us. The Bible says God is one. God the Father, Son, and Holy Spirit are all perfectly united. It's interesting to me now when I call home how when my boys answer the phone, I can't tell them apart because they've got that distinct bachelor voice. And the oldest boy, people call in and they think that he's me because we sound a little alike, especially if all you get is hello. So Jesus, of course, he came to reflect the personality of the Father. There's no difference where their characters are different. They're united in one in their character and their personality. And so if we want to know what God is like, some people think the God of the Old Testament is a harsh, vindictive, judgmental God, and Jesus is loving and merciful and gracious. They're really the same. They're identical. You can see judgment in the New Testament. You can see mercy and grace in the Old Testament. So Jesus came to reveal what the Father is like.
5: You know, Jesus said of himself, we read about this in John, that he is the Alpha and the Omega, and he's referred to as the Word. Our words are our thoughts expressed. And so Jesus is the thoughts of God revealed. If you want to know what God's like, the Father, then look to Jesus. And that's why I said to the disciples, he who has seen me has seen the Father.
7: Yeah, the Bible tells us that Christ is all the fullness of the Godhead bodily. So all of God was sort of poured into him. I appreciate your question, Jackie. By the way, we do have a book that talks about God and some of these components, and it's dealing with the subject of the Trinity. It talks about the relationship of the Father, Son, and Holy Spirit. If you ask for our free book and study guide on the Trinity, we'll be happy to send that to you.
5: The number to call is 800-835-6747. That is our resource line, and you can ask for the book on the Trinity. I believe it's entitled, The Trinity, Is It Biblical?
7: Yes.
5: And we'll be happy to send that to anyone who calls and asks. The number again is 800-835-6747. Our next call is Ed, and he's listening from Chicago, Illinois. Ed, welcome to Bible Answers Live.
9: Hello, gentlemen. Thank you for taking my call. Love your show. Always hear it.
7: Well, thank you.
9: I have a question about the end of time, and it's regarding, I'm translating from the Spanish version. It says that, the Bible says that men will say, peace and safety, and then the end will suddenly come. And I'm wondering how that is going to play in the end of time. I'm wondering if, say, there's a financial problems we're having and all the craziness that is going on in this world, will it get better, and then, boom, the end will come, or how will it play out?
7: Well, first of all, the verse you're talking about, I believe, is 1 Thessalonians 5:3. For when they say peace and safety, then sudden destruction comes upon them, as labor pains upon a pregnant woman. I do believe this is in connection with the second coming, because Jesus refers to his coming as birth pangs. And here Paul is referring to it as labor pains. It's like the world, it goes through a convulsion before it is delivered from all of the suffering and the persecution, and it has a new birth, you might say, because God will ultimately create a new heaven and new earth. How that's going to play out, there will be a great time of trouble. You know, the political leaders will be saying peace and safety. I don't know that that means everything's going to be easy in the world, but they're going to be forecasting, you know, years of peace. Jesus, you know, this is something I've heard people argue both ways. Jesus said, as it was in the days of Lot and as it was in the days of Noah, well, just before the flood, you know, it was probably a beautiful day there in the antediluvian world. And just before the fire came down in Lot's time, it may have been another beautiful day. The economy could have been booming. So, you know, while I do think there are going to be an increase of natural disasters, there's going to be probably serious economic problems connected with the beast power, because I think it's going to require the consolidation of an international economy to control buying and selling. Did that make sense?
9: Right, absolutely, yeah.
7: So I think there's going to be some kind of financial meltdown that's going to lend us towards an international economy, and, you know, we're getting there now. But and there'll be an increase in, Jesus said, plagues, war, earthquakes. You know, we've seen terrible tsunamis. And I think you're just going to see, like, when a lady is about to have a baby, she might have a birth pain every now and then up until the time of the baby. They call them Braxton Hicks contractions. It doesn't mean anything. It's just the body getting ready for the main event. But finally, when those contractions start coming, and they're, you know, 20 minutes apart, and then 10 minutes apart, and then 5 minutes apart, you notice there's an intensity, an increase in frequency and intensity just before the baby comes. We will see an increase in frequency and intensity of these disasters. Everything from the plagues to the wars to the natural disasters just before Jesus comes. Now, I don't know, did I ever get in anywhere near your question?
9: No, you did. You did. I'm just wondering, you know, you see things getting worse, and it makes you wonder what to do. You know, I mean,
7: right? How do you prepare? Well, I don't recommend you take your money and put it in a mattress. I know people back in 2000 that thought for sure the world was going to end with Y2K, which turned out to be the mother of all false alarms. And, you know, they ran for the hills and they cut up all their identification cards and they ate out of 5-gallon buckets of beans. And, you know, they got tired of that after a year and a half and kind of came back to civilization. So I think they took their money out of the mattress and put it back in the bank. You lose that interest. You know, I think the best thing is just to pray that God gives you wisdom about where he wants you. And when the time comes, I think the Lord is going to impress his people what to do and where to go and how to respond.
9: Amen. Thank
7: but in the meantime,
9: that.
7: People are being lost. They need to be warned.
5: Mm-hmm. You know, we have a book talking about the second coming. Pastor Doug, you wrote it, Anything But Secret, and it gives some signs as it relates to the nearness of the coming of Jesus and
7: yep.
5: also the manner of his coming. And we'll send that to anyone who calls and asks for it. The number for our resource line is 800-835-6747. And you can ask for the book, Anything But Secret. That's Anything But Secret. We'll be happy to send it to anyone who calls and asks. We have Glenn, who is listening from New York. Glenn, welcome to the program.
10: Hi, good evening, pastors.
7: Evening.
10: My question has to do with the word Selah. Selah appears in a number of Psalms and the book of Habakkuk. Considering the fact that the Bible has been translated so many times from Hebrew to Greek to Latin to German to English, and all the words are for the most part understandable and have been translated clearly and have been identified, yet the word Selah, there remains this controversy. And my question is, why hasn't it just been dropped since all the biblical historians have not been able to agree on what that word means?
7: Well, I'll tell you what I have heard. Of course, I'm just weighing in on one of the camps, so it may sound biased. The Psalms, and many times, not only in Habakkuk, but in the Psalms, for instance, Psalm 3, it says Selah. And Ah means usually God, like in Jehovah. But it really means think on this. Now, Selah, because the Psalms were music, there was an interlude where you were supposed to meditate on something. And so, you know, in the New King James Version I'm looking at right now, they have Selah off to the side in these Psalms because they're saying this was a point in the poem or in the music when you were supposed to have an interlude to meditate on what was said, and then you take up the next refrain. And, you know, we have that in music all over the world. So many have chosen to leave it in because they thought, you know, for nothing else, if this is ever put back to music, they'll know where David, under inspiration, said, this is a place to pause and think about this.
10: Oh, okay, that makes sense. So if there comes a time where we understand the meaning, whatever it means can be inserted into the psalm to understand it correctly.
7: Yeah.
10: Okay.
7: Because it's in some of the very ancient manuscripts, and we think, you know, this may have been actually penned by David. If it was inspiration, let's leave it there. Was it part of the music? Well, they didn't write music like the classical artists did. So you wouldn't want to delete the one thing he did write that was part of the music about where the pauses were.
10: I see, because I was reading the Psalms, and I actually facilitate a small Bible class, and to read a Psalm and then to include the actual word, which sounds meaningless to everybody, it's like playing an instrument and you hit a note out of key.
7: Well, just tell them whenever they come to the word Selah, that they're supposed to, it means think on this. Take a breath, meditate on what was just said. You will find that the word always appears at the conclusion of a thought.
10: Then why hasn't NIV or King James, why don't they translate that word then to just say just that?
7: Well, because there is a discrepancy on whether it means think on this or amen or pause or so they left it in the original.
5: Yeah, some of the ideas with reference to what exactly it means, it could mean silence or pause or end, or even a louder strain. So there's been some question as to what exactly...
7: Go up a note.
5: Yeah, what exactly the word means, but it carries with it the idea of pause or a break in the music, in the song, for contemplation, perhaps, on the point.
7: Hey, I appreciate your question, Glenn. That's a very important question. I don't think we've had that in years, and people need to know about that.
5: We have Keith, who is listening from California. Keith, welcome to the program.
11: Yes, thank you.
7: Hi, Keith, and your question?
11: I have a question on Zechariah chapter 3 and verses 1 and 2. I want to know if that messenger there is referring to Jesus. I believe it is, but I just wanted to get your opinion on it before I run with it.
7: In Zechariah 3, 1 and 2, it says, he showed me again Joshua the high priest standing before the angel of the Lord, and Satan standing at his right hand to oppose him. And the Lord said to Satan, the Lord rebuke you, Satan. The Lord who has chosen Jerusalem rebuke you. Is not this a brand plucked from the fire? So are you wondering if the angel of the Lord that is standing there in the vision is Jesus?
11: Okay, I think I might have gotten the wrong verse. I think it's Malachi chapter 3.
7: Okay, that I was wondering because, behold, I send my messenger. He'll prepare the way before me. That one?
11: Yes.
7: That's talking about John the Baptist.
11: Okay. So it's definitely talking about John the Baptist. Okay.
7: Yeah, it says he'll prepare the way and the Lord. So after the messenger prepares the way, then the Lord who you seek will suddenly come to his temple. And Jesus said that John the Baptist was the one who is to go before him and prepare the way of the Lord. You know, in Bible times, when a king traveled, they often had a contingent of people that went out before the chariot, and they would fill in the low places, and they'd cut down the high places and prepare the road. And the work of Elijah and John the Baptist was something like that. And there's going to be an army of John the Baptists in the last days, too. Appreciate your question, Keith.
5: We have Steve listening from South Dakota. Steve, welcome to the program.
12: Oh, hello.
7: Evening.
12: Yeah, my question is referring to the second beast, I believe, that comes up out of the land.
7: Okay, in Revelation 13?
12: Yeah, and if I'm not mistaken, I've heard you say, you know, say that, refer to it as the United States.
7: Yeah.
12: Okay. And doesn't it receive a deadly wound to the head?
7: Well, let's read it. This is Revelation 13, verse 11. Then I saw another beast coming up out of the earth, and he had two horns like a lamb, and he spoke like a dragon. A lamb in the Bible is typically a symbol of something good, Jesus. Dragon is the opposite. So he speaks like Christian, but ends up legislating like a dragon.
12: Right.
7: Or he actually looks like a Christian, legislates like a dragon. And he exercises all his power, all the power of the first beast, and he's telling everyone to worship the first beast whose deadly wound was healed. And so the deadly wound actually happens to the first beast that you find in the first 10 verses.
12: Well, I thought it was the second beast. I'm sorry. I was wondering if the wound could have been like a civil war, you know, and, you know, the government takes a pretty good hit but recovers from it. It's what happens to the first beast, not the second.
7: Yeah, and it says, I saw in verse 3, Revelation 13, I saw one of his heads as it had been wounded mortally, and as a deadly wound was healed. So the wound of the first beast, and for anyone listening, Amazing Facts has some lessons that deal with both America in prophecy, and we also have one that talks about the first beast, who is the Antichrist. And so, Keith, you or anyone can take a look at this. In addition, if you go to YouTube, Doug Batchelor has a YouTube that's called America in Prophecy, where I talk about these very verses that you're asking about.
5: Mm-hmm. And you're on the right track, Steve, as far as did it involve war, this wounding to the first beast. And yes, if you're reading Revelation chapter 13, it says, he shall be killed with the sword. He who kills with the sword shall be killed with the sword. That is in verse 10. And it's referring to a judgment that comes upon the first beast.
7: And the sword, especially the damage to the first beast, comes from the word, which is sharper than a two-edged sword. So it's through the proclamation of the word he especially gets his deadly wound. I hope that helps a little bit, Steve. And by the way, if you'd like to call and ask for a lesson that talks about the Antichrist, who is the Antichrist, will send you that. It talks about Revelation 13 right there.
5: The number to call is 800-835-6747, and the study guide is, again, Who is the Antichrist? And we'd be happy to send that to anyone who calls and asks for it.
7: Also, right along with that, the U.S. in Prophecy, it is part of that same chapter, and we'll send you that as well. Well, listening friends, in just a moment, we're going to be taking a break, and we want to remind people that not only are we streaming today, and you can be looking at the webcast of a radio program on live.amazingfacts.org, but of course you can listen to this program around the world on the internet. 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
5: You know, Pastor Doug, we'd like to also mention, just before we take a break, that we have a great website, a resource for people who want to study the Bible, and it's called BibleUniverse.com. 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And I'm looking at it right here, it's possible for a person to take a correspondence online Bible school, enroll in the school, it's for free, and you can study in different languages. We have these study guides in English, Chinese, German, Hungarian, and many more.
7: Yeah, just about every major language of the world, people can do Bible studies, and it's fun when we get reports of people in China and other parts of the world that are studying. So after you go through the Bible studies, you might have a friend in some other part of the planet. 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
7: We are back in Bible Answers Live, the live part, where if you want to call in with your Bible question, we invite you to do that. 800, you ready? 800-463-7297 brings you into the studio with your Bible question. 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And with that, I'm still Doug Batchelor.
5: And I'm still John Ross. And friends, if you want to call in, the number again, just one more time, we'll remind you, is 800-463-7297. 800-463-7297. We're going to go to Gary, who is listening from Florida. Gary, welcome to the program.
14: Hey, how you guys doing this evening?
7: Doing well. And your question?
14: Yes, sir. Doug, I was wondering, who was the one who sat above the mercy seat on the Ark of the Covenant? You know, was it God the Father, God the Son, Jesus, or was it the Holy Spirit?
7: Well, the it's an interesting word, and maybe Pastor Ross will look it up and tell us where that phrase mercy seat is found. It's found a number of places, but I understand that I heard that it was Martin Luther who chose that wording of the translation. It's a unique Hebrew word, and they were looking for a word that would talk about the place where God met with them there between the angels. That mercy seat, of course, nobody, Moses and God the Father, didn't sit down and position himself between those two golden angels as a throne. It represents the throne of God in heaven. You know, in Isaiah chapter 6, when he has this vision of God on his throne, he's flanked by two cherubim, each one with six wings. And So those golden angels on the ark, it represented the presence of God and the throne of God on earth. It was a place where Moses would talk to God, and the Lord, his presence was symbolized. So they called it the seat, but no one actually sat on it.
5: The verse you're referring to, actually there's many references to mercy seat, but the first reference is in Exodus chapter 25, verse 17, where it talks about the Ark of the Covenant. The lid of the Ark of the Covenant, which was made of pure gold, was called the mercy seat. And on either side were the two covering cherubs, and the Shekinah glory, that's the visible presence of God, was revealed above the mercy seat in the most holy place of the tabernacle.
7: So, I don't know if that helps a little. We actually have a lesson we can send you that has a picture of the ark on the cover and that space in between the angels.
5: The study guide is entitled God Drew the Plans, and it talks about the sanctuary on earth and also the sanctuary in heaven where Jesus is ministering as our high priest. Call our resource line. That's 800-835-6747. You can ask for the study guide God Drew the Plans, and we'll be happy to send that out to you. Our next call is Jerry, and he is listening from Oregon. Jerry, welcome to the program.
15: Yes. Good evening, Pastors Ross and Batchelor.
7: Evening.
15: Good evening. And I'm reading, and I'm very perplexed by what I read in Judges 11:30-39.
7: Okay.
15: Basically, this warrior by the name of Jephthah, if I'm pronouncing
7: yes.
15: right. He's doing battle with the Ammonites, and he makes a vow with the Lord that if the Lord gives him victory, he will sacrifice the first thing that walks through the door of his home when he returns home. And the Lord gives him victory. Then he goes home, and lo and behold, his daughter walks through the door. He explains what he has to do. His daughter tells him that he must keep his vow, and he does. Now, human sacrifice is something is detestable to the Lord, something he found very objectionable about the pagan people, and yet in this case, he didn't stay the hand as Abraham, as was done with Abraham and Isaac. So you see my point. I'm just kind
7: I of do.
15: Agree.
7: Yeah, you know, I think there's a common, and don't feel bad, there's a common misunderstanding, Jerry, with this verse. The law, the Hebrew law actually said that all firstborn children were to be offered to the Lord. But they didn't offer their actual children. They offered an animal in its place. You could dedicate or offer your children to the Lord, and you never sacrificed them. What they did was, like Hannah promised God, if you give me a son, I will offer him to you. She brought him to the temple, and he remained there the rest of his life. He was a prophet. He was dedicated to God, something like a Nazarite vow. Well, you can also do that with your child. And you notice that Jephthah, he made a vow thinking whatever came through his gates, it's, you know, when you have a small farm and I used to come home and our goats would run out to meet us. And he was saying, you know, he thought the cow or the goat or something would come out. If his donkey had come out, he would not have sacrificed his donkey because you never sacrifice an unclean animal. He would have substituted something or done a sacrifice of money. But with your child, what he did was he basically said, I'm going to give her to God's service and she will be among the women that serve at the sanctuary. And you read in the New Testament about Anna, who served God in the sanctuary for 80 years from her widowhood. And then you read how every year Hannah brought her son Samuel a little garment once a year after she dedicated him to the temple. You read that when Jephthah's daughter says to her father, look, you've made a vow to God, do what you've promised, but give me some time to go bewail my virginity with my friends. She doesn't say we bewail my death. She would never marry. And like Anna in the New Testament, she was going to dedicate the rest of her life to serving God. This is where some of our Catholic friends get the idea for the nuns remaining celibate from these two stories. But he didn't offer her as a sacrifice. But it says he had no son. He had no other child. That meant that he would have no offspring because she would never marry. She went to the temple. It says the daughters of Israel went 4 days each year to lament the daughter of Jephthah the Gileadite. They would go see her once a year and spend 4 days with her. So, no, he didn't offer as a sacrifice. The best answer I've seen where the points that I just gave you are itemized. If you look online, you can see for free the Matthew Henry commentary. Matthew Henry has a really good point-by-point scriptural references for what I just shared with you.
15: Okay, I'll certainly do that.
7: Yeah, so he didn't. God never accepted human sacrifice. Jephthah was mourning that he was going to now have to sacrifice having his daughter Mary be part of his family. She was being brought to the temple. But there was no, there's no example of any Jew sacrificing his child. The only time they did that was for pagan gods. So take a look at Matthew Henry's commentary and see what you think. But I think there's a lot of scriptural support when you take a real close look at that.
5: We have Jesse, who is listening from Florida. Jesse, welcome to the program.
16: Good evening.
7: Evening.
16: Yeah, I just wonder if you have something to say, if there's a prophetic meaning of that John 20, verse 6 and 7, and I just let you read it, and about that when Simon Peter saw that linen cloth and the handkerchief that had been around the head, and it's, how come it says it's folded together in a place by itself? Is there a meaning?
7: I think there is. Let me read it for our friends that are listening, Jesse. And this is John 20, verse 6 and 7, Gospel of John. Then Simon Peter came. He came to the tomb, following him. He comes following John. Young John outran Peter, but Peter went in first. And it said he went into the tomb, and when he saw the linen cloths lying there, and the handkerchief that had been around his head, not lined with the linen cloths, but folded together in a place by itself, then the other disciple came in. It says he also believed. What that really meant to them is they were afraid that someone had come and evicted the body of Jesus. They tossed it out. They reburied it. Or they weren't sure what had happened. But they knew Jesus. And Jesus was very neat. And he gave attention to detail. And they thought only Jesus would pause after rising, and the angel maybe removed the handkerchief from his head, and take the time to fold it. And they thought, he is alive. And so it was that little attention to detail that I think it was further evidence for them that this was not, you know, someone stealing the body or tomb raiders or, you know, his body being evicted, but that Jesus himself rose and quietly folded the handkerchief and He was always interested in little things, like when he multiplied the bread, he said, don't forget the scraps. I mean, Jesus was thrifty and neat. He'd make a good house guest. So I think that's the meaning of that. You got anything to add, Pastor
5: Maybe
7: Russ?
5: A little more. You could also look at the only thing that Jesus left after his resurrection when he ascended to heaven was the clothes that he was buried in, his robe.
7: Yeah.
5: And, of course, robes in scriptural clothes is connected with righteousness. Christ, through his sacrifice, leaves his righteousness for us.
7: That's right.
5: We can receive it by faith. So I think there, you know, you could maybe look at more of a symbolic application, but it's comforting to know that Jesus pays attention to little things in our life he's very much aware of and he's concerned about.
7: That's right. Well, appreciate your question, Jesse. Hope that helps a little.
16: Yeah. Oh, okay. I thought that it was
7: you there?
16: Yeah, I'm still here. Well, I thought about it's a symbolic of Jesus' second coming because, you know, I think it's the custom before that if you fold your napkin when you're in your dining table, something like that, if you fold your napkin, it means that you're not done yet, that you have to come back.
7: You know, I've heard that before, and it's I've heard an eloquent presentation on that before, and it is... It's touching, it's fun to think about, but I don't see an example of that in the Bible. It's just kind of a modern custom. So I don't know that we could use that to support why that was happened. The napkin around his head was not like a dinner napkin from eating and dabbing your mouth. It was the wrapping for, they were grave clothes that they would put around the head. They used a different cloth for the head just out of respect. So we've sometimes seen, you know, heaven forbid, but sometimes a person dies in public, they cover them up.
5: Mm-hmm.
7: And so when a person died, they, you know, some cultures put pennies on their eyes and some people covered their face. So I think that's what that's talking about. But I know what you're talking about. Jesus is coming back, no question about that. Thank you, Jesse.
5: We have Lena, who is listening from Virginia. Lena, welcome to the program.
17: Yes, hello.
7: Hi.
17: Thank you so much for your ministries, Pastor Doug and Pastor John Ross. I listen to you every week.
7: Well, thank you.
17: I have a question, and I'm a little confused on how to express it, but when Paul is saying absent from the body, present with the Lord, it's almost like he's debating with himself whether it would be better for him to live or die. And he says if he lives, it'll benefit the people he's writing to. And if he dies, then he'll be with Jesus.
7: Mm-hmm.
17: Well, if he thought he would just be asleep until the last day and then be resurrected, why would he even have that in a debate then? If he thought, like, what value would that be if he's asleep all that time?
7: Right. Well, let me read. Let me read this to our friends listening.
17: Thank you.
7: If you read in 2 Corinthians 5, verse 6, for we are always confident knowing that while we are at home in the body, we are absent from the Lord. For we walk by faith, not by sight. We're confident, yes, well pleased to be absent from the body and to be present with the Lord. You know, it is a difficult verse, the way it's worded. But one thing we know is that when a believer dies, and they die in a saved condition, as far as they are concerned, immediately their next conscious thought is the resurrection and their being caught up to meet the Lord in the air. There is no passing of time. For us that are on the earth, that live in this dimension of time, according to our calendars and clocks, it hasn't happened yet, because we know that in the future, before people go to the reward, there's a resurrection and there's a judgment. So people don't go to heaven before the resurrection, and they don't go to heaven before the judgment. People get their rewards at the coming of the Lord. That's why the Bible says in 1 Thessalonians chapter 4, and the Lord will descend from heaven with a shout, the voice of the archangel, the trumpet of God, then the dead in Christ will rise. When he comes, they rise. Well, so if a believer like Paul dies, the next thing he knows is the coming of the Lord, and he's caught up to meet the Lord in the air. So it's like you've worked a long day and you go to sleep. Next thing you know, it's morning. You have no consciousness that some people drift off, you know, at their desk and they wake up an hour later. So, and they had no idea it was so long. And that's what Paul was saying. He said, you know, I need to stay here in this life, in this body, and serve you, but I'm torn. I'd like to be present with the Lord. And so I think that's the perspective that they had.
17: But did Paul that when you die, then you'll stay asleep until the last day? Because
7: yes.
17: If he believed that, then why would he bother even debating it in his mind, which would be better? Because then it would be either I live and help out the people here, or die and I sleep. So why would he even debate that?
7: Debate that right now. See, in other words, I could say, wow, you know, I'd love to go to sleep and wake up and be with Jesus. I would love that. But, you know, I've got a family, and probably too soon for me to exit their lives, and I've got work and church, and so I'm torn. So I can see myself thinking exactly what Paul is thinking. I think all of us get sick and tired of being sick and tired in this world and all its sin, and we'd love to get out of here and have our next thought be the presence of the Lord. But you know, while the Lord has something for us to do here, we need to stick around. So I think that's what Paul is saying. You know, you read about all the sufferings of Paul. He went through an awful lot. And, you know, I don't think he wanted to stick around and just be persecuted mm-hmm. every day.
5: You know, we have a book called Absent from the Body. And, Leanne, we'd be happy to send that to you or anyone who calls and asks for it. Again, the book is called Absent from the Body, and it deals with this very passage of Scripture. The number to call is 800-835-6747. That is our resource line, and you can ask for the book Absent from the Body. We have Daniel, who is listening from Michigan. Daniel, welcome to the program.
18: Thank you very much. My question is in regards to when Jesus directed his disciples to send, to go out into the world and make Christians and baptize them in the name of the Father, the Son, and the Holy Spirit. Why his disciples and apostles went out after that and said, go and be baptized in the name of Jesus. I had a pastor tell me that the difference was why we need to be baptized in the name of Jesus and not the Father, Son, and Holy Spirit is because those three are titles, whereas there's power in the name of Jesus. I just want to get your guys' thoughts and opinions on that.
7: Yeah, I've heard that, and I would respectfully disagree. I think, first of all, you can't improve on the words of Jesus when he says, baptized in the name of the Father, Son, and Holy Spirit. He doesn't say that they're titles. It is not wrong. If you go to the New Testament, it uses three different phraseologies in the New Testament. Once it says, baptized in the name of the Lord. Another time it says, baptized in the name of the Lord Jesus. And then there's a third variation that's slightly different. Obviously, the apostles in the Bible did not make a big issue about the exact wording of that declaration. The idea was that they were baptized in the name of Christ and the God of the Bible. The thing they wanted to make sure and add, the apostles, keep in mind, John the Baptist was baptizing, right?
18: Right.
7: What name did he baptize in?
18: I can't recall off the top of my head.
7: Yeah, well, it doesn't say, but I'm sure he baptized them in the name of Jehovah, the God of the Bible, or some derivative of that. For the apostles, they wanted to make sure they did not just do it as John the Baptist did it, but also included Jesus, that he was the one that was to come. That's why Christ said, baptized in the name of the Father. Don't forget what John the Baptist used. In the name of the Son and the Holy Spirit. So, the three persons of the Godhead. And you know what? I like to illustrate this question with a marriage. If Pastor Ross has done weddings, I've done weddings, and we go over the vows with the people before they get married, and we'll say, now, how would you like us to introduce you to the witnesses? You know, were the people coming or witnessing a covenant? And some say, well, do you, Bill, take Jane? And others might say, do you, William Smith, take Jane Butler? Couldn't think of a last name. They might want the whole thing. They might want all three names, and it's very formal. But, you know, really, how you say the names is not the big issue in a wedding. If everyone knows the two parties involved are making a covenant, and they understand who they're making the covenant with, that's binding in any country. So Christ is saying, you're making a covenant with baptism to be cleansed and to live and serve in the name of the God of the Bible, God the Father, Son, and Holy Spirit. Now, when I do a baptism, I cover all my bases. I say, in the name of the Father, His Son, Jesus Christ, and the Holy Spirit. So, you know, if a person is afraid that the utterance is going to make the difference, God doesn't cleanse us from our sin because of some magic abracadabra incantation that we utter. And some churches treat it that way, and that's not where the power is. The power is in the commitment that's made.
5: You know, in the book of Acts, we read about a group of people who were baptized by the baptism of John, and later on, the apostles were talking to them, and they hadn't yet been baptized in the name of Jesus. Mm-hmm. They hadn't received the baptism of the Holy Spirit, and so they were rebaptized in the name of Christ.
7: Yep, Acts 19. So, hope that helps a little bit, Daniel. We do have a book on baptism, and I address that subject. And you can just get to, well, it's one is a historical lesson. We have a video online about it, and we have the study guide that talks about power and purity.
5: That's right. We'll send it to anyone who calls and asks for it. The number is 800-835-6747, and the study guide is called Purity and Power. Talking about baptism, that's 800-835-6747. We also have a book that we'll send you, and that is Baptism, Is It Really Necessary? Wanting to learn more about this important subject, ask for the book Baptism, Is It Really Necessary? We're going to go to Eric, who is in Des Moines, Iowa. Eric, welcome to the program.
19: Hey, I was wondering, when does God view a man and a woman married in his eyes?
7: Well, we just kind of touched on that in our previous question. You know, if they've made a marriage is something that is a social covenant. In other words, it's not just between you and the individual. People recognize two people are married. You know, one way you prevent adultery is that someone says, yeah, I'm married, and it's publicly understood that they're married. And so, you know, it's a covenant that should be made. It should be legally recognized by the culture you're living in. Some states have common law marriage. That means it is considered legal after a period of time. Other states do not recognize it. But so I don't know if I'm answering specifically what you're asking.
19: I just didn't know if it was I guess, the actual ceremony when you made the covenant there in front of God and everybody.
7: Well, that why wouldn't a person want to do that?
19: Yeah.
7: In the Bible, there were, you know, Jesus told several parables about marriage, and he also, his first miracle was performed at a wedding. So marriages were very important to the Lord, and he gave it that kind of priority. So I'd say, you know, make it public, do it right, and don't let there be any ambiguity about your love for that other person and your commitment. So it should be a happy and a public event. Hey, I appreciate your question, Eric, and hope that helps.

0: God is talking among himself and saying, let us make man in our image, in our likeness. Okay. And the Bible tells us, New and Old Testament, man is made in the image of God. Yeah. And, you know, many things like, are we're divine in that men, humans are given the ability to procreate in their own image. Man was made something of the God of this world. He was given dominion of the planet. Of course, that was kidnapped by the devil. But, you know, and man has many of the emotions and attributes of God. That's why we can relate to what God says in his word, is because he's given us a mind and the ability to process and think in abstract ways and to reason with him. So, yeah, I hope that helps a little, Valerie.
1: I think the book, talking about the Trinity, I think you'd enjoy that. I'm not sure if it addresses this passage in particular, but it does talk about the biblical principles with reference to the Godhead, the Trinity.
0: Yeah, it talks about, of course, that verse in Genesis.
1: Yes.
0: And how God, what the Hebrew word means, and how God is referred to in the plural there. And it's confused people because it says in the Bible, Hear, O Israel, the Lord our God is one. People have always thought that meant one in numerical. Mm-hmm. But it's really just saying that God is united. As a man and woman become one flesh, or as Jesus prayed, the 12 apostles would be one. Pagans had hundreds of gods that were all different. There's one God in the Bible. Hey, friends, I think you can tell from the music that we're going to be chased off the precipice of this program momentarily, but we'd love to hear from you. Contact us, amazingfacts.org, and help us stay on the air. You can donate online. We'd be grateful. God bless you.
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about half the size of a man's hand. It is the cloud which surrounds the Savior and which seems in the distance to be shrouded in darkness. The people of God know this to be the sign of the Son of Man. In solemn silence, they gaze upon it as it draws nearer the earth, becoming lighter and more glorious until it is a great white cloud, its base a glory like consuming fire, and above it the rainbow of the covenant. Jesus rides forth as a mighty conqueror, not now a man of sorrows to drink the bitter cup of shame and woe. He comes victor in heaven and earth to judge the living and the dead. With anthems of celestial melody, the holy angels, a vast, unnumbered throng, attend him on his way. The firmament seems filled with radiant forms, 10,000 times 10,000 and thousands of thousands. No human pen can portray the scene. No mortal mind is adequate to conceive its splendor. His glory covered the heavens, and the earth was full of his praise. His brightness was like the light. As the living cloud comes still nearer, every eye beholds the Prince of Life. No crown of thorns now mars that sacred head, but a diadem of glory rests on his holy brow. His countenance outshines the dazzling brightness of the noonday sun, and he has on his robe and on his thigh a name written, King of Kings and Lord of Lords.

0: This is Max McLean. How many will God save out of the Great Tribulation? What is the actual number? Listen to the Bible from Revelation 7. Then I heard the number of those who were sealed, 144,000, from all the tribes of Israel. From the tribe of Judah, 12,000 were sealed. From the tribe of Reuben, 12,000. From the tribe of Gad, 12,000. From the tribe of Asher, 12,000. From the tribe of Naphtali, 12,000. From the tribe of Manasseh, 12,000. From the tribe of Simeon, 12,000. From the tribe of Levi, 12,000. From the tribe of Issachar, 12,000. From the tribe of Zebulun, 12,000. From the tribe of Joseph, 12,000. From the tribe of Benjamin, 12,000. After this I looked, and there before me was a great multitude that no one could count, from every nation, tribe, people, and language, standing before the throne and in front of the Lamb. They were wearing white robes and were holding palm branches in their hands. And they cried out in a loud voice, "Salvation belongs to our God who sits on the throne and to the Lamb." All the angels were standing around the throne and around the elders and the four living creatures. They fell down on their faces before the throne and worshipped God, saying, "Amen. Praise and glory and wisdom and thanks and honor and power and strength be to our God forever and ever. Amen." Then one of the elders asked me, "These in white robes, who are they? And where did they come from?" I answered, "Sir, you know." And he said, "These are they who have come out of the great tribulation. They have washed their robes and made them white in the blood of the Lamb. Therefore, they are before the throne of God and serve him day and night in his temple. And he who sits on the throne will spread his tent over them. Never again will they hunger. Never again will they thirst. The sun will not beat upon them, nor any scorching heat. For the Lamb at the center of the throne will be their shepherd. He will lead them to springs of living water, and God will wipe away every tear from their eyes." From Revelation 7, listen to the Bible. It's great for the soul.
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0: the most inexact, exact science revealed in today's Creation Moment. And now, here's our Creation Moment's host, Ian Taylor.
1: Just how good are those radiocarbon dates? When reporting an exciting archaeological discovery, popular science magazines tell the reader, for example, that some man-made artifact is 40,000 years old. A few years ago, it was common to find tolerance figures such as plus or minus 1,500 years attached to these ages. These tolerance figures effectively leave an impression of objective precision in the mind of the reader. Those tolerance figures are seldom used today. The radiocarbon method was developed in 1948 and at that time was believed to be the ultimate answer to the archaeologists' dating problems. The method has not lived up to its promise, and today it is distrusted by the scientific community unless backed up by a second dating method. To give one example, when scientists carbon dated a mammoth bone hide scraper discovered in the Yukon, it was evident that man and mammoth lived at the same time, but it carbon dated at 25 to 32,000 years old. However, this put man on the North American continent about 20,000 years before humans were supposed to have arrived here. Eventually, a second test method using a nuclear accelerator was used, and this dated the same piece of bone at only 2,000 years. This example is common, and the Bible-believing Christian should not be concerned that carbon-dated ages will in any way disprove the Bible.
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3: Hi folks, Jelaine Fenner here. 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Signs of the times are everywhere. Jesus is coming back soon. Read Revelation chapter 22. Jesus says, "Surely I am coming quickly." 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

0: Did you know there's a prayer about money in Proverbs 30? 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
1: 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Dr. Morris, have you ever seen drawings of dinosaur-like creatures on rock walls?
2: Yes, Chris, I have seen them, and they are amazing. People from every continent have drawn pictures and fashioned art objects after the likeness of dinosaurs. These predate our modern discovery of dinosaur fossils, proof that man and dinosaur lived together. Evolutionists, of course, dismiss these as fanciful dream tales. They believe that the amazing dinosaurs with all their internal complexity and the DNA code could evolve by chance random processes. Maybe it's easier to think that wind and water erosion produced these dinosaur pictographs on the rocks. I'm being fanciful, of course. But at least the Back to Genesis viewpoint is consistent within itself.
1: If you'd like to go back to Genesis, you can find us on the web at www.icr.org. For the Institute for Creation Research, I'm Chris O'Brien. Thanks for tuning in.
3: Men, are you raising your daughters well? I'm Mark Merrill with today's Family Minute. 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You play a huge role in your daughter's journey from a little girl to a young lady. And on that journey, here are seven things your daughter needs from you. First, she needs you to be involved. 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Second, she needs you to demonstrate a healthy marriage. 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
1: Now the weather forecast for Strong Tower Radio. For Michigan's UP, tonight we'll have mostly clear skies with lows at around 49 degrees with a northwest wind at around 5 miles per hour. Tuesday will be mostly sunny with a high near 64 degrees with a northwest wind at around 5 miles per hour becoming northeast in the afternoon. For northern Michigan, tonight will be mostly clear with lows at around 46 degrees with a north wind at around 5 miles per hour. And for Tuesday will be mostly sunny with a high near 75 degrees with a north wind at around 5 miles per hour. For southern Michigan, tonight will be mostly clear with lows at around 53 degrees with a north-northeast wind at around 6 miles per hour becoming calm in the evening. And for Tuesday, will be sunny with a high near 77 degrees. For central Illinois, tonight will be mostly clear with lows at around 55 degrees with a north-northeast wind at around 5 to 9 miles per hour. And for Tuesday, will be sunny with a high near 78 degrees with a north-northeast wind at around 3 to 5 miles per hour. For Strong Tower Radio, I'm meteorologist Tricia Cook.
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4: Revelation, the time of the end, mysterious signs, strange happenings, confusing numbers. Are we facing a new world order and the mark of the beast? Are we living on a planet in upheaval? Are we on the verge of Armageddon? Revelation. What do all the signs in this mysterious book mean? Discover real answers. Revelation Speaks Peace with Sean Boonstra.
5: I was reading today in the book of Psalms, and yesterday I was in 11. Guess where I was today? 12. The words of the Lord are pure words, like silver tried in a furnace of earth, purified seven times. There's that number seven again. His word is perfectly pure. And the, you know what's beautiful about it? If something is man-made, if it is fabricated like a tablecloth, put it under a microscope, and the closer you look, the more you see the flaws, right? If I write a book, you'll find the errors. They'll be in there. I'm a human being. If God writes a book, it's more like a snowflake. Put that under a microscope, and the longer you look, the more beautiful it is. And I can tell you that my experience over the last quarter century or so has been the deeper I go, the more beautiful it gets, and it just becomes more consistent and more powerful the longer I look at this book. I'm glad that eternity is all eternity, because we're going to have a lot to learn from the mind of an eternal God. You cannot defeat

0: the Word of God. Anyway, thought I'd share that with you. Our subject tonight, one of my favorites, the appearing. What will it be like? Let's bow our heads in prayer. Father in heaven, the thing we want most is to actually see Jesus, to be home, to be reunited with you forever. As we wait, we look for Jesus in the words of the Bible. We want to see him there. We want to hear his voice. And it's my prayer tonight that you would give me the ability to represent you faithfully tonight, that what I speak would come from the Word of God, not from man's opinion, not from books, not from films, but from the Word of God. And I'm asking that the only voice we truly hear tonight is yours. Again, I ask that you would cover me with the blood of Christ and make me fit to speak tonight. Forgive my sins. Take a coal from heaven's altar again. Touch my lips, Father, I ask. And give me the ability to put a smile on your face because I've been a faithful servant. And I ask for that tonight in Jesus' name. Amen. The second coming of Christ is probably the most talked about subject in Bible prophecy. I've already mentioned it, but the second coming of Christ is mentioned some 2,500 times in the pages of the Bible. We have Dwight L. Moody to thank for that count. He sat down one day, went through the whole Bible, counted 2,500 references. On average, one out of eight passages in the New Testament makes some allusion to the second coming of Christ. But what's strange about it is that with all of that data, and I'm talking now thousands of passages, with all of that data, Christians seem to disagree about this more than just about any other subject. Go into any bookstore, buy 100 books on the second coming. Go ahead, get 100 books on the second coming. I've got at least that many. I've got like 4,000 titles in my home library on prophecy, and I open them all up. You open up 100 of those books, and you will find 100 different theories. And the question that's always bothered me is, how could 100 different theories all be right? Can 100 different theories be right? And the answer is no. But why do we have so many? Is it because God doesn't speak clearly? Sure he does. Tonight, I want to put aside all the books. There are hundreds of them. We probably have some of the same ones in our library, you and I. I want to put them all aside and for once just let the Bible speak, because as you have seen, God has a way of speaking very clearly for himself. Tonight, I just want to deal in what we know for sure. I want to deal in biblical certainty. And I guess I want to begin with a question that might surprise you tonight. The question is this. Did Jesus actually say that he was going to come back? And people say, that's a strange question for you, Sean. For 7 nights you've been telling us Jesus is going to come back. Of course he is. Why would you ask a question like that? Well, it's because one time a man was coming to Revelation Speaks Peace about 10, 11 years ago, and 6 nights in he came up to me, put his finger in my face and said, Jesus isn't actually coming again. He never said he would. I thought, 6 nights and no, Jesus never said he was going to come. So now I always want to be absolutely sure that Jesus actually said it. John chapter 14. Let not your heart be troubled. There's the voice of Jesus. It's always, fear not. Let not your heart be troubled. That's why I call this Revelation Speaks Peace, not death and doom and destruction. Jesus says, let not your heart be troubled. You believe in God, believe also in me. Read this carefully. In my Father's house are a few little huts. Many mansions. Does it sound to you, by the way, that God's planning to keep everybody out of heaven, or is he trying to get them in? He's making big, big plans. In my Father's house are many mansions. If it were not so, I would have told you. I go to prepare a place for you. Jesus has not been on vacation for the last 2,000 years. He's getting something ready for you. I go to prepare a place for you, and if I go and prepare a place for you, I will what? Come again and receive you to myself, that where I am, there ye may be also. Did Jesus say he was coming again, yes or no?
1: Yes,
0: he did. And why is Jesus coming again? The whole purpose is so that you can be with him. That is the desire of God's heart. He wants you in his presence. This is not about God trying to wipe you out. This is not about God trying to destroy the world. This is about God missing you, and he comes because he wants you where he is. The Bible says the second coming of Christ is an absolute reality. But what in the world will it be like? What exactly should you expect when Jesus comes? Tonight I want to deal just with the things that we know absolutely for sure. And when you go through the Bible, I find five things you can stand on absolutely for sure, rock solid, undeniable. Would you like to see those five things tonight, yes or no?
1: Yes.
0: Yeah, I knew you would. Most people would like to see those things in America today. It's an amazing thing that has happened in our generation. Interest in such things has gone up, especially since 9/11. Something changed that day. People got more interested in this kind of thing because they sensed it's not business as usual anymore. But unfortunately, people are going to all the wrong places for their information. They are. I remember Time magazine put out an issue shortly after 9/11, the next summer in 2002. They were astonished, the editors of Time magazine. They said, wow, church attendance is way up after 9/11. And it was. Unfortunately, it didn't take too long for us in America to stop going to church again about 5 months later. But it went way up. And they said interest in prophecy is way up. They ran this story. July the 1st, 2002. The headline, The Bible and the Apocalypse. Why more Americans are reading and talking about the end of the world. Now let me show you something interesting that I noticed in this article. This is now going back, this is 14 and a half years ago. Can you believe it's 14? It's like almost 15 years ago to 9/11. Here's what the article said. Listen to this. The experience of last year, the terrorist attacks, the anthrax deaths. Boy, we didn't even mention that one when we did Matthew 24. Remember the anthrax thing? The anthrax deaths not only deepened interest among Christians fluent in the language of Armageddon and Apocalypse, it broadened it as well to an audience that had never paid much attention to the predictions of the doomsday prophet Nostradamus. Now, why did they have to go and mix Nostradamus with the Bible? Everybody wants to do that. We'll actually talk about Nostradamus in a coming night. Like, is he for real? We'll look at that. They never paid much attention to the predictions of the doomsday prophet Nostradamus, or been worried about an epic battle that marks the end of time, or for that matter, read the book of Revelation. Since September 11, people from cooler corners of Christianity have begun asking questions about what the Bible has to say about how the world ends. And preachers have answered their questions with sermons they could not have imagined giving a year ago. And even among more secular Americans, there were some who were primed to see an omen in the smoke of the flaming towers. Today they're seeing the same omen in the weather. 49% of Americans now say that the weather is an indication we're moving into the last days. 49%. They saw an omen in the smoke of the flaming towers. Now, look at this. Though it had, here's where the preacher's heart breaks a little bit. It had more to do with their beach reading than with their Bible. I was all excited reading the article. Oh, this is great. People are going back to the Word of God. But where were people getting their information from? Their beach reading. Unfortunately, in this day and age, our generation runs to the internet for information, and we like it in little bite-sized pieces, 140 characters on Twitter. We just like a little here, a little there. We go to YouTube and Hollywood for religious instruction. We run out and buy religious fiction, which is becoming one of the biggest sections in the Christian bookstore. Nothing inherently wrong with that, but that is not a substitute for reading the Bible itself. When it comes to the second coming, there's only one textbook. It's the Word of God. You have got to be absolutely certain. You do not want to get your information anywhere except this book. You want to be absolutely certain with the second coming that you are standing on a thus says the Lord. You want to be sure that it's an it is written at every turn. You want to stand here. If there's one thing you want to be sure of in the last days is that you know exactly what this book says. Why? Well, remember what Jesus said, Matthew 24, verse 23. Then if anyone says to you, look, here is the Christ, or there, do not believe it. For false Christs and false prophets will rise and show great signs and wonders to deceive, if possible, even the elect. If there's one topic where deception will be prevalent, it's the second coming of Christ. This is one time you want to be absolutely sure. The only safe place to stand is the Bible. That's it. And tonight the Bible gives us five things we know absolutely for sure. Are you ready to look at them? Are you ready? Some of you aren't too sure. Are you ready? All right, make sure your seatbelts are buckled. Here we go. Five things we know beyond any shadow of a doubt about the second coming of Christ. These are the certainties. These are the things you can bank on. Number one, Jesus is literally going to come back himself physically. It will be the real Jesus. Now, Sean, that seems obvious. Why would you say that? Well, it's because in this day and age, there are lots of people who say, oh, Jesus coming back, that's just symbolic. It represents when you have a spiritual awakening in your heart, and that's the second coming of Christ. There's a spiritual awakening, and now Jesus came for you. There's another thread of thought that's been out there on the streets for a while saying Jesus came a long time ago in a spiritual sense. Attach a date to it, the early 20th century. But it's not true. The Bible teaches the real Jesus literally comes back. How do I know that? Well, the Bible says so. Listen to this amazing passage in the book of Acts. Acts chapter 1. This is the ascension of Jesus. He's about to go back. Well, he's on his way back to heaven by the time we get to verse 10. And his disciples are standing there watching him go up. You would be too, because you're about to lose Jesus. You've been with him for 3.5 years and he's going up. So they're watching. And while they looked steadfastly toward heaven as he went up, the Bible says, behold, two men stood by them in white apparel. There's that symbol again. Who also said, men of Galilee, why do you stand gazing up into heaven? This same Jesus who was taken up from you into heaven will so come in like manner as you saw him go into heaven. The Bible says the very same Jesus who went up is the very same Jesus who comes down. And the way that he went up is the way that he comes back. So we need to ask some questions. If it's the same Jesus that comes back, I want to know which Jesus went up. What was he like? What was that like? Which Jesus went up? A real, physical, flesh and blood Jesus, God in human flesh, went up. And how do I know that? It's because of something that happened after the resurrection. After the resurrection, Jesus suddenly appears to the disciples and they kind of freak out. They, whoa, what's that? They're having trouble believing that it's really Jesus. And I guess I might too. I've had a few friends die, tragically. And after they die, they suddenly show up in your house while you're having dinner. I might freak out too. They don't know what to make of it. And here's what the Bible says, Luke 24, verse 38. And he said to them, why are you troubled? There's Jesus again. Let not your heart be troubled. Fear not. Why are you troubled? Why do doubts arise in your heart? Behold my hands and my feet, that it is I myself. Handle me and see. For a spirit does not have flesh and bones, as you see I have. Jesus said, come on, it's real. It's okay. Come over here. Touch me. I'm really back from the dead. And then to underline the point, he says, fellas, I'm hungry. Do you have anything to eat? And they feed him. And the food does not drop through to the floor. Do you know why? Because Jesus is not a ghost. He really rose from the dead as a real flesh and blood human being, God in human flesh. He really came back from the dead. And that's the Jesus who went up. They watched him go. And that same Jesus is coming back. Now I want you to think about this. The Bible says, when it talks about the second coming, it is the Son of Man who comes in the clouds of heaven. That's one of Jesus' favorite titles for himself. I am the Son of Man. He's the last Adam, Paul says. Do you know what this means? He's gone up that way as a real flesh and blood, physical human being still. God in human flesh, but human. And he comes back the same way. He's elected to identify with us forever. He's humbled himself to always be one of us. He loves you that much. He said, I'm stepping into the human race forever. He didn't give it up when he went back to heaven. Jesus himself will literally and physically return. He really went, and he will really come. It's the same Jesus raised from the dead. You will lay your eyes on the same Jesus the disciples saw by the Sea of Galilee. You will see that same Jesus, and it won't be a Bible story anymore. You're not going to have to imagine it. You will walk and talk with Jesus. You will see the Jesus the disciples actually saw. It's really him. Point number one. Point number two. When Jesus comes, it will be visible. How do I know? Well, the disciples, it said, were watching him go, steadfastly gazing up. This same Jesus will come in like manner as you saw him go, but that's not it. Revelation 1:7 says, behold, he is coming with clouds, and a few eyes will see him. Is that what it says? Every eye will see him. Everybody sees Jesus. Now, I've thought about this. The book of Isaiah promises that in the new kingdom, the blind eyes will be opened. The sight of the blind will be restored, and it's entirely possible that for some people, the very first thing they ever see is the face of Jesus Christ. Every eye sees him come, but the Bible tells us more. Matthew 24, verse 30. Then the sign of the Son of Man will appear in heaven, and then all the tribes of the earth will mourn. What a statement. Jesus said, let not your heart be troubled. But there are people who actually mourn when he comes. Revelation chapter 6, we read it. They cry out, oh no, the wrath of the Lamb has come. What kind of people don't want Jesus to come? People like Belshazzar, that's who. He refused to believe. He said, Babylon will never fall. And then suddenly the writing is on the wall and his knees are knocking together. Cyrus is at the gates and now he's terrified because it's too late. That's who's afraid. That's who mourns. But folks, there's no sense in being lost because we have all the information we need and there has been plenty of time for everybody in this room to get to know Jesus. Then the sign of the Son of Man will appear in heaven, and all the tribes of the earth will mourn, and they will see the Son of Man coming on the clouds of heaven with power and great glory. Everybody sees it. Those who are ready for Jesus see it, and those who are not ready for Jesus see it, and that much is crystal clear from the words of the Bible. When Jesus comes, you're not going to hear a rumor and then run home. I wonder if CNN got anything this morning. I heard Jesus came. Where is CNN again? It's channel 30. There it is. You're not going to have to check Facebook. You're not going to have to check Twitter. I wonder if anybody got a picture of that on Twitter. You will see it yourself. Every eye will see it. The Bible says it'll be like lightning. We saw this passage, Matthew 24, verse 27. For as the lightning comes from the east and flashes to the west, so also will the coming of the Son of Man be. You can't miss lightning. Even if you've got your back turned, you can't miss lightning. You feel the charge. And even with your eyes closed, you see the flash. I'm one of those guys who runs outside when there's a thunderstorm. No, I don't go golfing or anything dumb, but I go outside. I love a thunderstorm. I love a thunderstorm. I love the way the air feels electric, and I'll stand out there in the soaking wet rain just to watch that lightning show. I love this stuff. I mean, just a little while ago, I was in an airplane, and the pilot went over top of a thunderstorm on purpose, and I got to see it from the other side. I got the angelic view. The angels see the top side, and I got to tell you, the top of a thunderstorm is even more beautiful. It's purple and orange, and it flashes everywhere, and you don't even think, what if it hits the plane? I was actually in a plane that got hit while we were doing that. And then you have to fly around till the plane dissipates the charge so that you don't get electrocuted when you step out of the plane. It's beautiful from the top. I went camping in British Columbia. I love camping. We drove 2 hours into the bush. We call it the bush in Canada. The forest, sorry. We drove 2 hours into the forest, and then we took our canoes, and we say we portaged them. Do you say portage or portage? Portaged them. You know, we went for 2 hours portaging our canoes. That sounds so weird to me. 600 pounds of gear, and then we paddled 5 hours. That was the first day. And we found this place in the middle of nowhere, and a thunderstorm breaks out that night. I'm thinking, oh, good. So I got my sleeping bag, and I laid on the beach. Dumb, because the sleeping bag is going to be ruined when it's wet. But I had to see the thunderstorm, and it was spectacular. It was over the lake, so it was reflecting in the water, and it was all around the tops of the mountains and flashing everywhere. And suddenly, in the middle of that storm, it's July. And the clouds open in the middle, and the northern lights are right in the middle of the clouds. Oh, thank you, Lord, a special show for me. You know how rare the northern lights are in July. I love it. Love lightning. You never miss it, do you? When I grew up in a place, we had big lightning storms, and every time there was one, we all ran outside on the deck to watch. Now, my parents are Dutch immigrants. What if I told you that we went out on the deck and only the Dutch immigrants could see the lightning? Would you believe me? I said, only Christians can see the lightning. Only believers can see. No, everybody sees it. Jesus, when he comes, it's like the lightning. Folks, the language of the Bible is unmistakable. But I heard a theory that not everybody I know. I've heard the same theory. I've heard the same theory. But today I only want to deal in certainties. When Jesus comes, everybody sees him. It will be visible. You won't miss it. Number three, Christ's coming will be audible. You will hear him come. And he will send his angels with a great sound of a trumpet. And they will gather together his elect from the four winds from one end of heaven to the other. This is going to be loud. I like loud. It's going to be so loud that it wakes the dead. It really does. That's where the expression comes from. 1 Thessalonians chapter 4. For the Lord himself will descend from heaven with a little whisper. The Lord himself will descend from heaven with a shout, with the voice of an archangel, and with the trumpet of God, and the dead in Christ will rise first. When Jesus comes, he shouts. Why? Why does he shout? You know, when I used to be on the road an awful lot, and my kids were little, I'd come home after a long trip and open the front door, throw my suitcase on the floor. They heard it, and they would come. They don't come running now that they're teenagers, but when they were little, they would come running. Daddy's home! They would shout, and I would shout, Daddy's here! That's excitement. They were excited. Jesus is excited. That's why he shouts. Oh, Jesus doesn't get excited. He's so even-keeled. He doesn't get excited. Oh, sure he does. Listen to the pages of the Bible. Zephaniah 3:17. This is one of my favorites. The Lord your God in your midst, the mighty one will save. He will rejoice over you with gladness. He will quiet you with his love. He will rejoice over you with singing. God sings. He's excited. He's been waiting for this. I'm going to go prepare a place for you, and then I'm going to come. Everybody's going to hear it, and it's loud enough to wake the dead. John 5:28, Jesus says, do not marvel at this, for the hour is coming when all who are in the graves will hear his voice. Then we who are alive and remain shall be caught up together with them in the clouds to meet the Lord in the air. Thus we shall always be with the Lord. This is a big commotion. It is huge. Let me ask you a question. If God yells, do you think you're going to hear it? If a trumpet blows, the trumpet blast of the second coming, do you think you're going to hear it? If the graves stop popping open in the local cemetery, do you think you might notice that? It is huge. This is the biggest commotion in the history of our world, possibly the universe, and you will hear it happen. Listen to the book of Psalms. No one thinks of Psalms as prophecy, but there's lots of them in there. Our God shall come and shall not keep silent. A fire shall devour before him, and it shall be very tempestuous all around him. Isaiah says the ears of the deaf will be unstopped, and the first thing some people will ever hear in their life is the voice of Jesus Christ. This is a noisy event. Kind of brings me to my next point. Point number four. It will be stunningly glorious. He will really come. It'll really be him. Every eye will see him. Every ear will hear him. And it will be glorious. Let's look at that text again. Our God shall come and shall not keep silent. A fire shall devour before him, and it shall be very tempestuous all around him. This is huge. Listen to this description found in the book of Revelation. We've looked at this before. And the heaven departed as a scroll when it is rolled together. Remember that. The heavens just roll up. I want you to remember that because that's going to show up in another subject. And the heaven departed as a scroll when it is rolled together, and every mountain and island were moved out of their places. When Jesus comes, the sky comes unglued. The earth is shaking to its core. The mountains and the islands are moving, and then we see Jesus. Matthew 16, for the Son of Man will come in the glory of his Father. Moses spent just a moment with God on the mountain, and when he came back down, they had to veil his face because it was too bright. For the Son of Man will come in the glory of his Father with his angels, and then he will reward each according to his works. Now notice that last bit, because it ties into last night. He gives out the rewards when he comes. Why? Because the judgment is already over. It's closed. And that means when Jesus comes, it's final. It's too late. You've already chosen your reward, and it's too late at that moment to change your mind. That means the moment to make up your mind is now. The Bible says when Jesus comes, it's glorious. He comes in the glory of the Father, and he comes with the angels. And how many angels does Jesus bring? We know the answer. When the Son of Man shall come in his glory, and all the holy angels with him, then he shall sit upon the throne of his glory. We saw this. How many angels come? All of them. Under the seventh seal, heaven is silent. Why? Because everybody leaves heaven to come and get you. All the angels come. How many are there, Pastor Sean? How many angels are there? Are there as many as 50 or 100 angels that might come? How many angels? The Bible tells us how many there are. Revelation chapter 5. I beheld and I heard the voice of many angels round about the throne and the beasts and the elders. And the number of them was 10,000 times 10,000 and thousands and thousands. It's the same number you find in the book of Daniel. He numbers the angels. 10,000 times 10,000 stood before him. The judgment was set. 10,000 times 10,000. That's 100 million. And then it says thousands and thousands. It might mean multiplied by thousands. It may be billions of angels coming. Billions of them. And one angel at the tomb of Jesus was so brilliant, it made tough Roman soldiers swoon and pass out and faint. One angel. This will be billions of them coming. That's a lot of angels. There will be the most beautiful thing you have ever seen. When Jesus comes, it's really him. He really comes back in the person. When Jesus comes, it is visible. Every eye will see it. When Jesus comes, it will be audible. You will hear the trumpet blast and the voice of the Son of God. And it will be stunningly glorious and beautiful. The 4th of July will look lame after Jesus comes. It'll be beautiful. Number 5. When Jesus comes, it's over. Marks the end of Earth's history. It's final. I mean, we've already seen when Jesus comes, he rewards everybody when he comes. He brings his reward with him. The judgment is over. Notice what the Bible says in Revelation 22, verse 11. Follow carefully. He who is unjust, let him be unjust still. He who is filthy, let him be filthy still. He who is righteous, let him be righteous still. He who is holy, let him be holy still. And behold, I am coming quickly, and my reward is with me to give everyone according to his work. All the rewards are handed out at the same time. You know what this means? No more chances. When Jesus comes, it's over. That's why they blew the trumpets in Israel 10 days before the judgment. There's plenty of warning. But when the judgment hour passes, that's it. That's it. Folks, there are only two groups of people when Jesus comes. That's it. Those who are ready and those who are not. And that's it. Both groups see Jesus come, but they react completely differently. Revelation 6, we saw this one. And the kings of the earth, the great men, the rich men, the commanders, the mighty men, and every slave and every free man hid themselves in the caves and in the rocks of the mountains and said to the mountains and rocks, "Fall on us! Hide us from the face of him who sits on the throne and from the wrath of the Lamb." Who's afraid of a lamb? "For the great day of his wrath has come. Who is able to stand?" What a tragedy. What a waste. They all know who he is. They all know it's the Lamb of God. Because at this point, the gospel's been preached to the whole world. They know it's Jesus. But they passed up the invitation. So now they're horrified. And you would be too. When you realize it's true, that's Jesus. And I didn't do anything about it. Because at that moment, there's nothing you can do about it. Wouldn't you be terrified to know that you're now forever out of the kingdom? That's one group. I'm telling you, you don't have to be in that group. There's nobody here who should be in that group. There's another one. Isaiah 25. And it will be said in that day, "Behold, this is our God. We have waited for him. He will save us. This is the Lord. We have waited for him. We will be glad and rejoice in his salvation." They look up and they see Jesus. "We knew he would come. We knew it. And he's here. And he's here for us." There's no reason not to be in this group. They get excited. They're shouting. And Jesus is shouting. And the angels are all excited. They all come along with Jesus. And everybody's excited because this is God's ultimate family reunion. He has ached for that moment. He has waited for that moment. He has dreamed of that moment. You are everything Jesus wants. It's you. He gave his life. He waited for that moment. Five things. Jesus will really come. It's really him. In the flesh. It'll be visible. Every eye will see it. It'll be audible. Every ear will hear it. It'll be beautiful, glorious. And it's the end. Those are five things we know for sure. There's 2,500 passages. We could go on for hours. But those are rock solid. You can bank on those. Go home and read them. It's such a simple thing. It's so simple. And we write all these books and we make it so complicated, but it's so simple. I have a question for you tonight based on those five things. They're so obvious when you just open the Bible and read it. So I have a question. Those five things, how do they match with our 21st century approach to the second coming, the way we have been talking about it? Does it fit? That's a pretty important question because there are hundreds of theories out there. But in the last 100 years or so, one of those is kind of, well, less than 100 years really in its popularity. One of them has kind of risen to the surface and become very popular. And that theory kind of looks like this. The theory says that at some point Jesus comes for the believers, takes them out of the world. Where did the believers go? Where are the Christians? They're gone. After that, there's a period of time. Some versions say it'll be 7 years, and others say 3.5. There are some variations there. And then they say during that time, the reign of Antichrist takes place, and then Jesus comes back in glory with the believers and gets everyone else who changed their mind during the 7 years. The question I have for you tonight, and I want to examine it. I grew up on this. Is it biblically accurate? That's a question you should ask for everything you ever read. Now, go pick up one of my books outside. Ask yourself, is this biblically accurate? Never take a human being's word for anything. Always go with the word of God, period. Period. Is that biblical? Well, in many ways, it is. It's biblical because it says that time is running out more quickly than people think. Absolutely true. It says there'll be a massive deception in the last days that leads people away from God. We've seen that time and again. Deception's a major last day issue. It's true. Teaches that millions will be surprised by the return of Christ. True. Unfortunately surprised. Right? It teaches that it pays to stand on Bible truth. You need to come to Christ. That is absolutely solidly biblical. And it teaches that the time to decide for Christ is now. Don't wait till the final crisis. All true. There's a lot in the theory that's biblical, but I do have some questions about it. I do. Because it is, after all, a theory. And every theory must be subject to the Word of God. Every one of them. And the first question I want to ask is not really my question. It was raised by Roland Bingham, famous theologian and once editor of Christianity Today. Right? His wife comes to him Saturday night. He's trying to write a sermon for in the morning. And his wife knocks on the door and says, "Roly," and I don't know if she called him Roly. I made that part up just for the sake of honesty. "Roly, I have to teach Sunday school tomorrow morning, and it's about the second coming. And I'm supposed to teach them about that passage in the Bible where Jesus comes and takes the believers out of the world and everybody wonders where they went. And I can't find it. I'm wondering if you could help me find it." He said, "That's easy. It's 1 Thessalonians chapter 4. "Thank you, Roly." And she went back to her study, and she started to read it. And she read this: "For the Lord himself shall descend from heaven with a shout, with the voice of an archangel, with the trumpet of God, and the dead will, Christ will rise first." Went back to his study. "Roly, I was looking for the one where Jesus secretly comes and takes everybody away, and that's the noisiest verse I've ever read." So he pulls out his Bible that night, puts his sermon aside. Here's what he says: "In sheer desperation, I took my Bible out and threw myself helplessly on the Lord. The weeks that followed that innocent query and the trouble into which it landed me is a separate story. If you hold the theory of a secret rapture of the church, try out that simple question on yourself." Well, what's the question? Where does it describe it? Where is it? That's a good question. That question bothered me when somebody posed it to me because I was pretty sure it's in there. I was raised on this. But I'm telling you, it's not in any of the passages we just read at all. It's not there. Jesus literally, physically returns. It will be visible. Every eye will see him. It'll be audible. Every eye will hear him. It's stunningly glorious, and it marks the end of this earth's history. The Bible says that everybody sees him at the same time. Remember what we read. "Then the sign of the Son of Man will appear in heaven. Then all the tribes of the earth will mourn, and they will see the Son of Man coming on the clouds of heaven with power and great glory." Oh, but that's the final glorious coming. That happens after Jesus comes for the church. It's a different event. That happens the final time when he comes in glory. I know, I thought that too. But then I read the next verse. The next verse. "And he will send his angels with a great sound of a trumpet, and they will gather together his elect from the four winds, from one end of heaven to the other. The wicked mourn at the same moment. Jesus comes and sends his angels to gather his elect." The wicked mourn at the same moment, according to the words of the Bible, at the very same moment that Jesus comes for his church. It's what the Bible says. Everybody sees it together. There are not two phases to this. It's going to be like it was at the flood, Jesus said. "For as in the days before the flood, they were eating and drinking, marrying and giving in marriage until the day that Noah entered into the ark and did not know until the flood came and took them all away. So also will the coming of the Son of Man be." Here's a question. Did the wicked at the flood and the righteous experience the flood together, yes or no? Yeah, but from slightly different perspectives, right? Noah and his family inside the boat. Everybody else outside the boat with the water getting past their nostrils faster than they hoped. They're both there in the same event. They both knew what was going on. Listen, you can search the Bible cover to cover, and I pray you will. Search it cover to cover, and you'll only find one phase of Jesus coming for his people. One. Just one. Now, if that's not the way you've always thought, I get it. I understand. I was always taught to believe first Jesus comes, snatches us all out of this world, then there's some more time, and some other people make a decision after that. It's tougher in that period of time, but they'll make it, and then Jesus comes in glory. But then I came across other bothersome questions. Like, when does the Antichrist appear? In the popular theory, he comes after Jesus comes for the church. That's when he shows up. Not everybody says that, but it's one of the most popular theories. And in that case, we're all safe. We don't have to be around for that. There's just one hitch to that thinking. I was reading what Paul wrote, and he says the Antichrist appears before Jesus comes to get the believers. He says it point blank. 2 Thessalonians chapter 2. Now, brethren, concerning the coming of our Lord Jesus Christ, the word in Greek is parousia. That's a word they used for a king who makes a grand entrance into a room. Big deal. Now, brethren, concerning the coming of our Lord Jesus Christ and our gathering together to him, that's the church, we ask you not to be soon shaken in mind or troubled, either by spirit or by word or by letter, as if from us, as though the day of Christ had come. This is 2 Thessalonians. He wrote 1 Thessalonians first. That's why it's called 1 Thessalonians. And in there he described, the Lord will descend from heaven with a shout. And the Thessalonians got so excited, this is going to happen any minute. And Paul says, wait a minute. Slow down. I don't want you to get the wrong idea. Let no one deceive you by any means. There's that word again. For that day will not come. What day? Jesus coming for the church. That day will not come unless the falling away comes first, a great apostasy. And the man of sin is revealed, the son of perdition, who opposes and exalts himself above all that is called God or that is worshipped, so that he sits as God in the temple of God, showing himself that he is God. Paul couldn't be any clearer. Jesus does not come for the believers, for his church, until after the Antichrist makes his appearance. Now, that does not fit the most popular theory today at all. Furthermore, the Bible teaches that the Antichrist is destroyed by the brightness of Jesus' coming, that same event. Then the lawless one will be revealed, whom the Lord will consume with the breath of his mouth and destroy with the brightness of his coming. Parousia. It's the same coming as when he comes for the church. It's in the same passage. Do you see it? When Jesus comes, it's over. There is no more history for planet Earth. There are no more second chances when Jesus comes. But what we've been saying gives a second chance. There's another chance in there. Oh, everybody's missing. I better get things right with God. That's not in the Word of God. It's not. What does the Bible say? He who is unjust, let him be unjust still. He who is filthy, let him be filthy still. He who is righteous, let him be righteous still. He who is holy, let him be holy still. And behold, I am coming quickly. My reward is with me to give everyone according to his work. No more chances when Jesus comes. None. Let me propose to you a more biblical scenario based on what the Bible just basically simply says. At some point in history, Antichrist appears, and then Jesus comes. There's more detail in there, and we'll look at it. But that's the simple truth, the way the Bible presents it. I mean, here are the facts. A lot of Bible scholars have started changing their minds when they started looking for it in the Scriptures. Charles Erdman, Princeton Theological Seminary, back when Princeton was still solidly biblical, he said, this doctrine of Jesus coming and sneaking away with us seems to be founded on a false interpretation of the opening verse of 2 Thessalonians 2. What's that say? Now, brethren, concerning the coming of our Lord Jesus Christ and our gathering together to him. He says it's not there. We're getting it wrong. Antichrist comes first. It's obvious. Henry Frost, the great famous missionary, evangelical leader. This theory, the secret rapture, might be held as truth if there were any scripture to confirm it. But it may not be held in view of the fact that no scripture even suggests such a process of events. He's right. I went looking. It's not in there. Harold Ockinga, founder of Fuller Theological Seminary and the National Association of Evangelicals, says, no amount of explaining can make 1 Thessalonians 4 a secret rapture. He's right. It's not there. What about Left Behind? I heard Left Behind, two women working in a field, and one is taken and the other is left behind. Doesn't the Bible say that? Yes, it does. But go and read it again. It doesn't say that one of them didn't see Jesus. More than that, it says one is taken and the other is left, and it's comparing it to the flood. Go and read it. And in the language of the flood, it says that the wicked were taken and the righteous were left. You want to be left behind. You don't want to be taken. The taken were the ones who died in the flood. Read the whole chapter. It is so important to read the whole book. Well, what about a thief in the night? The Bible says Jesus comes as a thief in the night. He's a cat burglar. He sneaks through the window. Doesn't the Bible say that? It does say he comes as a thief in the night. But the day of the Lord will come as a thief in the night. Peter does write it. But you have to read the whole thing. The day of the Lord will come as a thief in the night, in which the heavens will pass away with a great noise, and the elements will melt with fervent heat. Both the earth and the works that are in it will be burned up. See what happens if you read the whole thing? Why does Jesus come as a thief? Not because it's a secret, but because it's a surprise. That's what Jesus says. Matthew chapter 24. Matthew chapter 24. Same chapter. Watch therefore, for you do not know what hour your Lord is coming. But know this, that if the master of the house had known what hour the thief would come, he would have watched and not allowed his house to be broken into. Therefore, you also be ready, for the Son of Man is coming at an hour you do not expect. It's not a secret. It's a surprise. Look at what it says in 1 Thessalonians 5. For you yourselves know perfectly that the day of the Lord so comes as a thief in the night. There it is again. For when they say peace and safety, then sudden destruction comes upon them as labor pains upon a pregnant woman, and they will not escape. Not a secret, folks. It's a surprise. So where did we get the other idea? Remember the four horsemen? The Dark Ages? The Bible started saying some uncomfortable things about our Christian history. It really did. Dark horse, pale horse, and those are not even close to the only passages that describe it. You'll see more of them on a coming night. Far more of them. The Bible told the truth about the way we would behave in the Dark Ages. And there came a point when Bible scholars started to recognize themselves in those prophecies right around the 1500s. They saw themselves there. Look at this. This is describing us. That's not good. Some people refuse to believe it because it's not easy to see yourself that way. It's not easy when you open the Bible and it describes you and your habits. They said, that can't be. And they argued. Some said, we need to change. We need to repent. Others said, no, it's not us. So the scholars started arguing it. Some accepted what the Bible said and they began to change. Others just tried to change the subject. Well, they couldn't do away with the prophecies that were so clear. So they got to work developing alternate explanations 1,500 years after Jesus Christ. One guy was named Louis Alcazar. He came up with a system of belief that said, you know what? All that stuff in Revelation has already happened in the distant past. It's all over, so it can't possibly be us. It must be Nero. It must be Antiochus Epiphanes. He was the 8th Seleucid king. Never conquered any territory. Never did any of the things described by the Antichrist and those things and all the negative stuff that it says about things that would expand and expand. He just pushed it all in the past. Got to be Nero. Got to be Antiochus Epiphanes. And the negative stuff about believers? Can't be us. It's all in the past. Now, that was moderately successful. Moderately successful. There's still some of it around today. But it was developed 1,500 years after Christ. Invented. And then another guy by the name of Franciski Ribera came along. He said, no, I got another idea. Everything in Revelation, especially after chapter 4 and verse 1, happens way off in the distant future in the last few years of Earth's history. It's all in the distant future, so that can't be us either. And this doesn't really take root either until suddenly in the middle of the 19th century. A preacher in Europe starts preaching it, and it begins to make its way into mainstream Christianity. And in the middle of the 20th century, it becomes very popular, becomes the most popular theory. Here's what it did. Here's what it did. It was made up. The theory said that the Old Testament prophets couldn't see the Christian church at all. They could see the cross. That's how they explained Daniel 9. And they said, but then they saw a secret coming of Christ and a tribulation period and the glorious appearing after that. They could see that. So the clock on prophecy stops here and it starts here again, but they couldn't see anything in here at all. So suddenly you start taking the last week off of Daniel 9. Can't be us. The prophets didn't even see us. But folks, that was completely made up during a heated debate 1,500 years after Christ. I've got the book. I've read the books. It's just that it made its way in the last few generations into our discussions. And it went mainstream a few generations ago. And we all assume it's in the Bible. And we're making movies, and we're writing books, but I'm challenging you tonight, go read the Word of God. Don't take my word for it. Go read the Word of God. It's not in there. Not in there. Jesus said in the last days there'd be deception, particularly with the second coming of Christ. We've been saying something that just isn't biblically true. It's not in there. Go look. I really only have two things to challenge you with tonight. Two things. The first thing, with all my heart, check this book. We are running out of time. Don't take my word for a bit of it. Go home, please, and read your Bible. Please read your Bible. Just read it. Read the whole thing. And the second thing, don't waste a minute. Be ready when he comes. Be ready when he comes. There's no sense being lost. There's no sense being lost. After everything Jesus did for you, there's no sense being lost. Don't squander it. The gift of Jesus at the cross was for you. Don't squander it. Be ready for Jesus to come. Grab the cross. It was for you. Are you ready for Jesus to come? What does it take? If we confess our sins, he is faithful and just to forgive us our sins and to cleanse us from all unrighteousness. You can't make yourself good enough for Jesus. Only he's good enough. It means taking the gift. Are you ready for Jesus to come? Tonight I'm going to ask you a question. We've been looking at the second coming of Christ for 8 days together. There's no question he's coming. There's no question he gave his life for you. Are you ready for Jesus to come? If it's your determination that when you see him, you will look up and know him, you might not know everything that's involved in a relationship with Christ, but let me ask every heart in here tonight, is it your plan to be ready for Jesus to come? By his grace, are you going to be ready for Jesus to come? Who are you? Who here is going to be ready, wants to be ready? I'm going to ask you to just rise to your feet wherever you are. Let the whole room see that you're planning to be with Jesus. Father, we're not just standing because it's prayer time. We're standing because we want to see that same Jesus that went up come back. And we want to greet him as a friend and be with him for eternity. Lord, I know that you see all and you're watching this auditorium right now. This is the most sacred spot on earth because people are standing for Christ. Thank you for each heart here. There are some standing that have never done that before, but they've heard you speak and they're determined that they want Christ. There are some here who used to be at home with you in church. Things have happened and they're not there anymore. But they're standing tonight to say, Lord, it's you and me and I need you. I'll be ready for Jesus to come. Some have walked a long time with Jesus and have been waiting. And they're standing and they're saying, I believe he's coming. He's coming. And I'll be ready. Lord, we can just imagine the excitement in heaven at this moment as angels are saying, it's got to be just about time now. Can we go? Come quickly, Lord Jesus, for we pray it in your most holy and wonderful name. Amen.
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1: This is the Bible on Living Sound. Bible stories from the Old Testament with the life and times of Jesus and the Apostle Paul's life and travels from the New Testament. Last time we heard how Jesus was brought before Herod, the Roman governor, and then back to Pilate again. The crowd shouted for Barabbas to be released, so Jesus was crucified on a cross. A thief on another cross asked Jesus to remember him, and Jesus said the thief would be with him in paradise. Now let's continue and hear what happens next in this sad story in the New Testament.
2: Ill, John?
3: Just fainted, I think. And no wonder, all she's gone through.
2: Has she given up hope?
3: Oh, no. Like us, she still cherishes the hope that he will manifest his power and deliver himself from his enemies.
2: He won't.
3: What makes you say that?
2: I recall words in which he foretold the very things that are now taking place. Remember?
3: Yes, I... Oh, my heart sinks within me. He said he would be put to death by evil.
2: She is awakening.
4: Oh, where am I? My son, is he still alive?
3: Oh, yes, yes, dear mother of the Master.
4: He hasn't exerted his power to save himself.
3: No.
4: I'd like to go back to the...
3: No, I don't think that's best.
4: Please, you love him, John. You know what agony it is to be away from him. I love him, too.
3: All right. I'll take you. This is close enough.
4: No, John, beloved of my son. I want to be at the very foot of the cross. I want to look up into his beautiful face. Please, John, take me closer.
3: But can you bear it?
4: He is my son.
3: I understand. Come. I'll take you to the very foot of his cross.
5: I did most of the work, so I claim his...
6: It was my idea, so they're mine.
5: And let us cast lots for them. That seems to...
7: Lord, remember me when thou comest into thy kingdom.
5: Did you hear that? The thief wants a part in Jesus' kingdom.
6: Now, quiet, quiet. I want to hear his reply.
8: Verily, I say unto you today,